0: The committee received more than 1,000 submissions on the proposed legislation. Supporters said the bill posed little harm, would remove confusion and allay concerns that English is being treated differently from other official languages. Almost two-thirds of submitters opposed the bill on the grounds it was a waste of time, undermined te reo Māori and New Zealand Sign Language, and risks stoking division.
1: 6 months after teaming up with Health New Zealand, an AI-powered wellbeing app has had more than 12,000 conversations with New Zealanders reaching out for help. Data released by the company, Groove, found that the most common issues that people raised with the AI program were sleep, stress and anxiety. Chief Executive Matt Krogstad says the early results demonstrate that many people are looking for more than just information.
2: This is not intended to replace human delivered care. We're actually working at the moment to deliver this together with human care and kind of a all of the above strategy to get a best of both worlds, right? Because a human can't be with you all the time 24/7, but we think that a paired approach is really the future.
1: Matt Krogstad says Groove has a ring-fenced knowledge base, so all the content is guardrailed and safe. An Australian man has denied murdering a teenage girl in Thailand whose body was found stuffed inside a suitcase. Police have traced the last movements of 17-year-old Tanchanok Don Homla to the hotel room that she entered with Simon Carmen the day she was reported missing. Yvette Gray from the ABC reports.
3: 45-year-old Simon Carmen from Ballarat was detained at Bangkok's main international airport on Friday night as he tried to leave the country. Police allege he picked up a teenage girl from the Beach Road Vice Strip in Pattaya in the early hours of Thursday morning and took her to a hotel room. The 17-year-old girl's friends reported her missing the following day. Police discovered the Thai girl's naked body in a suitcase alongside a railway line about 10 minutes' drive from the hotel where Mr. Carmen had been staying. He has since been charged with four offences, including murder, which carries the death penalty or life in prison. Mr. Carmen has denied all of the charges.
1: Wellington Water has completed repairs to a leaking wastewater pipe that was sending sewage across State Highway 2 into the harbour. But a shoulder closure is still in place near the southbound Nauranga off-ramp. Work crews will be repairing the road surface tonight. Meanwhile, in South Wairarapa, floodwaters have dropped on State Highway 2 near Tofaraniko. State Highway 53 at Waihenga Bridge near Martinborough remains closed due to flooding. One man is in custody after an assault in Hamilton that left two people seriously injured. A fight broke at a service station in the suburb of Norton last night. Two people were transported to hospital in serious condition where they both remain and are now stable. A 20-year-old man was arrested and has been charged with wounding with intent to injure and wounding with intent to cause grievous bodily harm. Wildlife rescue teams in Australia will attempt today to untangle a humpback whale caught in ropes and buoys in waters south of Sydney. Volunteers from a whale rescue organisation have been tracking the animal along with a private whale-watching vessel. Gavin Coote from the ABC has more.
4: The 8-metre-long whale was first spotted yesterday entangled in green rope and five white buoys. A specialist National Parks and Wildlife Service team approached the animal and attached a satellite tracking device to it. Crews will resume efforts today, but a spokeswoman says disentanglement is dangerous and they'll only attempt to do so if conditions are safe. It's one of eight humpback whales the wildlife organisation Orca is currently monitoring off the state's coast. An estimated 50,000 humpback whales are passing along the coast as part of their annual migration north.
1: That's the news. Now with sport, here's Glenn Lama.
5: Kia ora, good afternoon. Three historic Anzac Day Bledisloe Cup tests have been locked in for the All Blacks and Wallabies. The games will be played next year, then 2 years after that, with the last coming in 2031. But none of the games will be played in Aotearoa, with Brisbane's Suncorp Stadium locked in for all three, thanks to support from the Queensland Government. Meantime, the mid-year international season has kicked off with the Māori All Blacks beating a Japanese 15-38-31 in Nagoya. Three New Zealand cricket legends have bowed out of the international game this morning, but not in the way they'd hoped. The retiring Susie Bates, Sophie Devine and Leah Tuhuhu tasted defeat to England at the T20 World Cup, New Zealand's third loss in five games, to bow out in the group stage. That's left captain Amelie Kerr in a reflective mood.
6: Three legends of the game, I guess, leave our environment and I guess the service they've given to this shirt and everything they've done around the world, they will be missed.
5: Meantime, the Black Caps will start tonight's fourth day of the final test against England at 120 for three in their second innings, 204 runs ahead. England's footballers have finished the group stages of the FIFA World Cup unbeaten after beating Panama 2-0. Croatia has beaten Ghana 2-1 in the other Group L game, meaning both of those nations will also progress to the last 32. New Zealand won't be there, of course, and coach Darren Baisley believes going forward they need more games against higher-ranked opponents.
7: You can't replicate this, where it's brutal and ruthless. And for some of our players, you know, that are not playing in the Premier League or not playing in the top leagues, we don't get enough of those moments for the players to feel it.
5: And in headlines, Lydia Ko's 2-under and 9 shots off the pace after 3 rounds of the year's third major, the Women's PGA Championship. And a gut-wrenching defeat for the New Zealand under-17 men's basketball team at the World Cup in Turkey. They've lost their opening game in double overtime, 112-100, to the host nation. Ko Nana Puronga Hakinakina, that's your sports news.
8: 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And Herbs provide a soundtrack for 1980s New Zealand. 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
1: Now the short forecast from Met Service to midnight tomorrow. Northland to Waitomo, including Bay of Plenty and the Central High Country. Mainly fine with the chance of a shower. Taranaki and Taihape to Kapiti. Mostly cloudy. Isolated showers clearing this evening, but the chance of a shower remains tomorrow. Gisborne and Hawke's Bay, periods of rain, possibly heavy overnight, easing to a few showers tomorrow. Wairarapa and Wellington, showers becoming confined to Wairarapa today and easing. Showers becoming widespread again for a time tomorrow. Nelson to Westland, fine for most. A few showers about Buller today. Marlborough to Otago, fine. Clouds spreading north today with drizzle developing this evening. Drizzle becoming confined to the Canterbury foothills later tomorrow. Southland and Fiordland becoming cloudy with isolated showers today, all clearing tomorrow. Showers returning to coastal Fiordland late tomorrow. And at the Chathams, a few showers clearing to fine tomorrow. 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
10: Piki mai, kake mai, whakaronga mai, ki te roa erirangi o Aotearoa. No mai, haere mai, welcome to the show. Today, after two, poet Freya Daly Sadgrove shares what it's like to have her work turned into Three's new show, Head Girl.
11: I feel really invigorated, and it's not just because it's my own stuff there, it's because it's this experiment that has gone so well.
10: I also chat with winners of Best Artist at this year's Children's Music Awards, which are underway this afternoon, and theatre maker Sam Brooks reflects on another successful year of basement theatres firing the cannon. After one, Mark Mitchinson's here for a chat about playing the title role in Auckland Theatre Company's Macbeth, how he came to acting later in life, and joins the conversation about memories of Shakespeare at school.
12: The trouble with school and Shakespeare is the intellectualisation of it, you know, that you study it rather than listen to it or watch it.
10: I'd love to know your memories of Shakespeare at school. Was it a particular play? Was it a production that you saw, a field trip even? Or did you have to do monologues like I did? Or perhaps it was a teacher. Maybe you hated it. I would love to know. Text 2101. Soon, Johnny Barker has created a new show. It's New Zealand's answer to The Goonies with a bit of crime. But first, here's Joy Division with Love Will Tear Us Apart.

0: Love will tear us apart. Joy Division. I heard that on Rivals, which is a TV series based on the Jilly Cooper novels. It's currently on Disney Plus, but it's set in the 1980s. It's a TV show about the making of television. So think peplum, think hairspray, big shoulder pads, moustaches, all of it. And it's all set against the cultural and political backdrop of the time in sort of upper class Cotswolds. It's quite a fun show if you've never seen it. It's Rivals on Disney. Well, before 1 o'clock on Culture 101, I'll be chatting to this year's National Flash Fiction Adult winner, and we'll also be hearing the winning story. But now, Baddies is a new family drama on TVNZ Plus, and it could be our answer to The Goonies with a bit of crime involved. It's created by Johnny Barker and Carl McNaughton, and Johnny directed it, and he's our Fast Favourites guest today. Kia ora, Johnny.
1: Thank you so much for having me.
0: Baddies, out this week. What is it about? Tell me.
1: Mate, the way I like to describe it is, imagine if the Goonies were Māori and they were sent to boot camp in the style of Shawshank, not that heavy though, for aesthetic, with influence from like Roadrunner.
0: Okay.
1: So it's like, it's a lot.
0: It's all of it.
1: Yeah, it's a mishmash of a lot of fun stuff. It's a bunch of spectacle, a lot of stunts, but at the core of it, it's about behaviour. Goodies making bad choices, baddies making good choices, and the paths and the lives.
0: Yeah. What is a goodie? What is a baddie?
1: Totally, because it's messy. It's hard to define. So the idea with this show is that it's a kids show, but it is like those Pixar movies. There's that top layer, so that if parents and kids can watch it together and fire up those conversations, dreams come true.
0: Is that the hope, that is a family show?
1: Yeah.
0: Yeah.
1: Yeah. So I love, when I was a kid watching Indiana Jones and all that stuff, that is where I feel like my spirit was turned on, you know. And so to make a show for that audience coming up now, who are probably very different to what we were, but reaching back into that sort of Spielberg space, a lot of optimism.
0: Adventure.
1: Yeah. So it is a family time.
0: Yeah.
1: With adult, layer.
0: Yeah. A big part of this is that the show uses te reo in a very normal, casual way. So it's weaved into the script, interchangeably with English.
1: Spot on.
0: And all the cast, regardless of their ethnicity, are also speaking te reo.
1: Yeah.
0: Tell me about that decision, and also tell me about the challenge of that.
1: Bro, so, okay, this is a big one. So, for a bit of context, Kyle and Kerry at Brown Sugar Apple Grant, they came to me like 12 years ago and said, we want to make a show with you, or a movie with you about camping. And this is when I was doing like Jono and Ben's sort of silly stuff.
0: Yeah, right.
1: We'd love to do something fun and lighthearted. And
0: this is Carl McNaughton and Kerry Wadakia, by the
1: way. Yes, that's right. And I was like, yeah, mean. They go, yeah, about camping. And I was like, oh, what if it was a detention camp? And they're like, whatever, cool. So we riffed on it, and I came up with the idea of, bad kids going to camp, and for like the 12 years, we'd develop it, it would die. Develop it, it would die. And we'd sit on a shelf for a long time until finally we got it together. I worked with Amanda Ellison and we punched up a script, we put it through the system, and then Kyle gave me a phone call just after he'd finished Tangata Pai, and he calls me and says, TVNZ are real keen on this, but they want to, how would you feel about putting 30% today into the script and the show? And I was like, I didn't bat an eyelid, and I said, hell yeah, because I'm Māori and I have not dived into my culture, and because I'm old, I was too embarrassed to do it.
0: Yeah.
1: So when that opportunity popped up, I was really pleased to dive in. And having Kyle and his experience, and especially on the back of Tangata Pai with the processes that were in place.
0: Yeah, right. And I imagine the people and the advisors and all that.
1: That's the one, yeah. So all of these people rolled in and created the safest, most exciting space for me to develop and start my hiding at my journey.
0: Mm.
1: Yeah. I feel my Fraser and Rhonda Tibble and, the writers, Onihor Strickland, Jermaine Ross,
0: Yeah.
1: So it was wicked, man.
0: Was it going to be a feature film as well?
1: Yeah, at one minute it was like, how do you package it? What is it?
0: Yeah.
1: So it was a film for a while, and then we decided to try and segment it, and it worked really well as a series.
0: Mm.
1: So, yeah.
0: And what about tackling the language element of it for the actors?
1: So casting, man, we cast incredible actors who were fluent in Te Reo, but then we decided to, like, from the beginning, I was like, let's not use the language in a complicated way. Let's make it as broad, as casual, like you were saying, as accessible as possible.
0: It's very conversational stuff, almost slang level chat. Yeah. Between the characters.
1: Because, for people like myself who are, like, wanting to learn and get up to speed, if it's blasting by and it's real heavy and complicated, it's a real turn off. So we used it very carefully. We made sure to separate it nicely. And we decided on, like, one particular, approach. Yeah. And so everybody came in and adjusted their approach to all fit together.
0: Yeah, right.
1: Yeah, hope this makes sense. It was all very, smooth.
0: Well, just make sure, I guess, making sure everyone's on the same page, quite literally.
1: Totally.
0: That too. Well, speaking of baddies, you're sort of the OG baddie. A lot of people will...
1: Oh, here we go.
0: Oh,
1: boy.
0: Yeah, time to take the jacket off. Get comfy. Yeah. a lot of people will recognise you from Shorty Street. You are Joey, the Ferndale Strangler.
1: That's me.
0: The huge... It's such a big storyline, and... Up until that point, it was the most drawn-out storyline on the show. So you were making history at the time. Did it feel like overnight, suddenly everyone knew who you were?
1: Yes. Man, I was thrust into a bizarro situation. But it wasn't, the funny balancing act was it was happening while we were working. Because over an eight-month period, there were sort of stages. I was doing nice guy, funny nurse.
0: Mm.
1: People started dying. And then, like, it was like, oh, my gosh, is that me? And then I find out it is me. And then I know before the audience knows.
0: By how much?
1: Not long. Like, it's like there was sort of 2-month windows.
0: Oh.
1: So when they finally pulled me in the office and said, it's you, I was like, oh, shit, okay. Then I had that window to look as innocent as possible, knowing that the audience... if I can get everybody looking at Kyle's character
0: and
1: everybody else, that's going to help. And it worked because it built up to a point where we revealed it to the audience. They went nuts.
0: Rug pull.
1: Yeah. And so that elevation of fame or like whatever that was, was kind of in these big 2-month steps.
0: What was it like at the time?
1: Overwhelming.
0: Yeah.
1: Yeah. But also fun. Super fun. Fortunately, the social media side of things was
0: hadn't
1: still
0: quite
1: in
0: kicked
1: its
0: off,
1: infancy.
0: Right? Yeah.
1: Yeah. So it was like MySpace. So I'm like, yeah, I'm a killer. Listen to my song.
0: You're going to thumbs down my song.
1: Yeah. But like, honestly, I think about it now. I'm like, if that happened now, there's no way I would have been prepared for that.
0: Completely different, situation.
1: But I did bump into an actress, and unfortunately, I can't remember her name, but she was like, I was like, oh, what are you up to at the moment? She's like, I've just played a villain. On Shorten Street. I go, oh, cool, so did I, like ages ago. She's like, oh, cool. I go, man, how is it with the social media? Yeah. Is it intense? Is it full on? She's like, nah, water off a duck's back. I was born into social media.
0: Yeah, right.
1: It's different,
0: Thick skin.
1: Yeah, not like us, all sensitive old birds.
0: Millennials. Yeah, trying to adjust constantly.
1: Yeah, totes.
0: Well, you're here as our fast favourites guest this week, so we're going to get some of your recommendations.
1: Ooh.
0: Something to see from you.
1: I put in the Outdoor Boys YouTube channel.
0: Yeah.
1: So I was on TikTok a while ago and I spotted all these videos of all these dudes like really upset that this person had stopped making YouTube videos. And I was like, what is this about? And then I discovered the first video. It's this Canadian lawyer who is like a camping survivalist and his videos are like 30, 40 minutes long. He just wanders off into Alaska with a GoPro and the basic essentials and goes and builds shelter, cooks amazing food and just survives. And
0: it's him and his kids, right?
1: Yeah.
0: Yeah, his boys.
1: Yeah. So he does some by himself, like the heavier ones by himself.
0: Yeah.
1: And then he trains up his boys and takes them out. And so me being a dad of two boys and it's just a lovely fantasy. I go and I got my little fireplace outside and I cut up my kindling like I'm surviving. And it's actually just really meditative viewing. There's no music. It's just him trudging through the
0: stripped
1: elements.
0: Back.
1: Yeah, it's just really nice. I find it very relaxing and calming.
0: And the Canadian sort of outdoors, in itself is quite a sight, I
1: totally,
0: imagine.
1: Man. Yeah. A lot of Alaska. It's quite cool.
0: They've got hundreds of videos there.
1: I'd love to have thrown some real fancy film festival thing at you, but like
0: just
1: that's
0: camping survivalist.
1: When I get time and I need a power down, that's my go-to. It's my jam.
0: That's Outdoor Boys. It's a YouTube channel. A father and his boys who are camping survivalists. Okay, somewhere to go. South of France. La-di-da.
1: This sounds real bougie. So my my in-laws are English, and they have this little tiny humble place in the south of France, and it's so rad. I did not do a lot of traveling.
0: The dream.
1: It is absolutely the dream. So when I finally did some travel, my girlfriend and I went over to Europe, and I proposed to her on day two of our traveling around. Yeah. She said yes, thank God. That would have been a real awkward van ride. And then we landed at the place in France.
0: How do you pronounce it?
1: Castelnau-de-Guer.
0: Nice.
1: Bougie.
0: Small rural town, less than 2,000 people.
1: Yeah, it's so humble. It's, and it's just cheese and wine and
0: the dream.
1: Good times.
0: How often do you get there?
1: So we lived there for we based ourselves there for about 6 months. And then I think I've been back maybe two times since then.
0: Yeah.
1: Yeah, so now the next move would be getting the boys over there.
0: Wow.
1: Yeah.
0: That'll be amazing. Lovely.
1: Yeah, Baddie Season 3 will be funding that trip.
0: South of France, here we go. Something to read, The Martian.
1: Yeah, so this is a bit of a cop-out answer. I'm a pretty bad reader. But
0: is that because you're often reading a lot for work?
1: I'm actually just always been a terrible reader and I struggle to read well, but the wonderful audiobooks came along, and I even do this weird trick where I will listen to an audiobook while I hold the book and read the book while I listen to the reader. Yeah, because I actually just really struggle to

0: as well. Yeah.
1: That's The Martian by Andy Weir. And something to eat for you.
2: I don't remember what I've written. Lollies?
1: Tanuki's Cave.
2: Sure.
1: Tanuki's Cave. A staple since the 90s.
2: Yeah, the vibes.
1: Do you go there before shows?
2: If I can, yeah, if we can squeeze it in.
1: Yeah.
2: Usually go down and, hey, how long till a day for?
1: Yeah, but they're very
2: how
1: good.
2: How many people?
1: How many of you? I think that's the line they always get at. Hey, we've got a show in an hour. Do you think we could get some skewers?
2: Yeah, so how quickly
1: come
2: can
1: on
2: we
1: in.
2: Jam some asahi and some sake?
1: Do you have a go-to dish?
2: No, man, just a little bit of everything.
1: Yeah.
2: Yeah.
1: Yeah, it's a very fun place. It's on Queen Street in Tamaki Makaurau. It's a little caved underground. You have to walk down the stairs.
2: Yeah.
1: And it's sort of a, you sit around the bar, don't you? There's a few tables on the side, but
2: it's just a very social, alive place.
1: Yeah.
2: Great lighting, good beer, good food.
1: Tiny Eats.
2: Yeah.
1: And finally, something to turn up loud. You've chosen Radiohead, Let Down.
2: Yeah, that would just be my go-to favourite thing. OK Computer came out in 97. It's the record that turned me on to loving music, like, I remember the lights vividly coming on, and I've just always been a big fan of everything they make.
1: When you say lights on, because you're at a gig?
2: No, I was actually at high school, and we were in the Performing Arts Centre, and one of the guys who was like in the AV team put on OK Computer through the huge sound system, and I remember sitting there, and Paranoid Android finished, which is track two, and then Subterranean Alien track three came on, and I just remember going, whoa. Music. Like, it was like that
1: loud.
2: A
1: new thing.
2: Yeah, and then my buddy Jared started teaching me how to play guitar, and I started learning Radiohead songs. And
1: well, you're still doing music now, aren't you?
2: Yeah, composing. I still make records for fun and compose some stuff. Bird's Eye View and Katie's Cootie is the latest one I've done. So I still love dabbling with music.
1: Yeah.
2: And then also as a director, I get the wonderful opportunity to take music and squeeze it in against pictures. We've licensed some bangers and baddies.
1: Oh, exciting.
2: Oh, man, I can't even tell you.
1: That must be one of the fun parts, I imagine.
2: Yeah, I'm just going to tell you. I licensed that song. There's this TikTok song called The Spark, and it's a whole bunch of Irish kids.
1: I think I know exactly what you're talking about.
2: They do this crazy drum and bass banger.
1: Yeah, it went viral a couple of years ago.
2: Yeah. So the raucous energy
1: of
2: kids being like, we're in charge, that is very much the heart of the show. So I somehow, through all my wonderful professional allies, managed to make that happen, and we licensed that, and it's in the show.
1: That's awesome.
2: Oh, such a treat.
1: And with licensing, you never know if you're going to get it, and so it's this fingers crossed situation, isn't it, all the
2: totally.
1: Time? Like, please, please.
2: And the boss is like, we can't afford to hear this. I'm like, please. I'll sell my children.
1: Oh, Johnny Barker, thank you very much for coming in.
2: My absolute pleasure. Thank you for helping me plug my show. Watch that stuff, guys.
1: Baddies on TVNZ.
2: Yeah.
1: Yeah. But here is your song recommendation, Let Down by Radiohead.

0: Let Down by Radiohead, chosen by our fast favourites guest today, Johnny Barker, and his show Baddies is on TVNZ from this coming Tuesday. Well, still to come on Culture 101, Sofa Sounds. It's the secret intimate gigs around the cities. It started in London, but it's being revived here in Tamaki Makaurau and across the country. And it really celebrates live performances in sort of intimate settings, living rooms and small venues with beautiful lighting. We'll hear more of that soon. But first, each year to coincide with the shortest day of the year, there's the National Flash Fiction Competition. And last weekend, being the shortest day, it was no different. People from all over Aotearoa submitting short stories, and this year's adult winner hails from Kerikeri. Kim Martins joins us on Zoom. Kia ora, Kim.
1: Kia ora, Perlina. How are you?
0: Great, great to see you. Congratulations on being this year's adult winner of the National Flash Fiction Day. One of the rules is that it does have to be under 300 words. If my counting is right, yours is just over 250.
1: Yes.
0: What do you make of that challenge, or do you see it as an opportunity?
1: The 300 word space I see as an absolute opportunity, because what you need to do with flash fiction is to tell a complete story in a very tight space. So it's obviously a challenge. You have 300 words or less. And so what you really need to focus on is that single moment, the snapshot, the bite-sized story, if you like. And so for me, it's a great challenge, and I think it's a very difficult form, but one that certainly as a writer you can use to improve your writing.
0: Yeah. And the judges said about your work that a whole life is contained in this story. What's your process? Do you write something a bit longer and then you refine it, or how does it work for you?
1: This particular story, it started out as a longer story, so it was about 2,000 words, and then I cut it down, because with flash fiction you have 300 words, as we've been talking about, and you have no room for character backstory, you have no room for the world building, so you really have to edit. So it started off as a longer story, and then I just edited it down. I was looking at what is the theme that I'm really focusing on, what do I want to say here, what do I not want to say, because flash fiction is also about what is left unsaid.
0: Yeah.
1: So that you allow the reader to, you're basically inviting the reader into the story and allowing the reader to engage and work things out. And I think that's a great challenge that I like as well.
0: Mm. Are you able to read the story for us?
1: Okay, so my story is called The Other Jim. Standing in our backyard, looking up at the night sky, I think about Tom Hanks being poisoned by his own breath. Well, it was Jim Lovell, really. But when Dad, standing next to me, asks if I know what happened to Apollo 13, it's Tom Hanks I see first, gripping a clipboard, reading numbers he knows don't add up, saying, Houston, we have a problem. Dad shifts beside me. I tell him what I know. The crescent earth the crew photographed on their way home. The oxygen scrubber cobbled together from duct tape, canisters and plastic bags. Three astronauts in a crippled capsule, half frozen, waiting. Dad fills in any gaps, as he always does, in that flat voice of his. The same voice he uses for the weather. The same voice for telling us what the MRI scan found before asking what we want for dinner. It's a no-drama voice, the kind I imagine Jim Lovell must have had. On Artemis 2, Dad says, the scrubbers are amine filters, quietly cleaning every breath the crew exhales. Four people looping around the moon. They have iPhones and GoPros now. From that distance, Antarctica is a smear of white. Better systems, but a lot depends on what keeps working. He says nothing after this. I think about Lovell getting into another command module after Apollo 13. Knowing everything he knew, he still wanted to go back into space. Dad's breath clouds the air. He is still looking up, his hand on my shoulder.
0: Thank you, Kim.
1: Thank you.
0: With that reference to Artemis 2, obviously this is a contemporary story. How did you land on the father-child relationship?
1: So it's actually a real conversation that happened between my father and myself many, many years ago.
0: Mm.
1: So the main theme of the piece, I guess, is memory. I don't really remember much about Apollo 13, but I do remember it through the Tom Hanks film, the 1995 film. So it's about, for me, it's about the reconstruction of memory about what happened with Apollo 13.
0: Mm.
1: And Dad actually did ask me, what do you remember? So that was the real life situation there. But Dad passed many years ago, so Artemis 2 is more contemporary. And I was interested there in looking at the difference, I guess, between Apollo 13 and Artemis 2 in the sense of their oxygen cleansing systems, how the astronauts would breathe on both Artemis 2 and Apollo 13. And you may or may not have heard a reference to an MRI scan. My dad had serious lung issues. So it's also about his breathing. He's trying to get a full lung full of air, just as the astronauts did.
0: Yeah, and you really are straight in there, like you say. There's no room to dilly dally.
1: No, there's no room to dilly dally. No. I think all Flash writers will tell you that we have to examine every single word. It can be quite stressful, actually, because you're cutting down this longer story and you're going through every word. You're taking out the adverbs. You're taking out the adjectives. And you're thinking about the narrative flow as well, because obviously it has to be a story.
0: Mm.
1: People can sit down and read the story over a cup of coffee, but you want them to come away with an actual complete story, that they feel that they've read something that they can understand and it means something to them.
0: Yeah, still has to make sense.
1: Yeah.
0: Oh, well, thank you so much, Kim, and congratulations again.
1: Thank you, Perlina. It's been wonderful to talk to you.
0: Kim Martins, the winner of this year's National Flash Fiction Competition. After 1 o'clock today, I'm chatting with actor Mark Mitchinson, who's taking on the role of Macbeth in Auckland Theatre Company's next production. And they've had more than 5,000 students sign up for the school matinees already, which is incredible. And it got me thinking about what your memories are of Shakespeare at school. And I've asked you this, and they are flooding in. I'm very happy to see all these memories and stories. Chris says, in sixth form at Onslow College, back in the early 1960s, I loved and wrote an essay on King Lear. Miss Ford had apparently marked several essays, good essays, 18, 19 out of 20, 20 out of 20. And when she got to mine, which she judged was even better, she didn't have the heart to go back and reduce their marks. And she gave mine 22 out of 20. And I've never repeated the feat. You peaked there, Chris, in high school. There's so many more. We're going to get to them across the afternoon. Your memories of Shakespeare, text them through 2101. We'll keep the conversation going.
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0: Our next guest is re-establishing a global tradition here in Tamaki Makaurau. Sofa Sound started in London, and there's secret performances that take place in intimate settings, so living rooms, small venues with mood lighting. Audiences are given the details at the last minute, so they don't even know who's going to be performing until closer to the day. And it's all about celebrating live performance in a different way. Jessica Willis is the one who's been organising these secret gigs. Kia ora, Jess.
3: Kia ora.
0: Thank you for chatting to me on Culture 101. Great to have you here. Now, Sofa Sounds kicked off this year in Auckland, and it's an event that actually happens all around the world in all these different cities, and it started back in 2009 in London. That's where it was founded. But can you describe for us what it is?
3: Yeah, exactly. So it was founded in a living room in London way back, 2009, and basically it was a way to kind of bring back an intimate way to kind of consume music. I think even then technology was kind of beginning, but in a way with like phones out and just mass crowds, two guys in a London flat just wanted to create a space where people could be in community and engage with music.
0: It's had quite an impressive alumni. There's lots of musicians that have taken part, including Billie Eilish, mm-hmm. Leon Bridges, Chappell Roan, Olivia Dean. Very impressive. How are the venues chosen and how are the artists chosen? You know, what are you looking for?
3: Yeah, so it's a bit of a curation process. So I'm kind of wrecking spaces across the city at the moment. So between galleries and backyards, and we also want to kind of keep it like it's began in living rooms, so just working with different communities and artist groups who are happy to host, but keeping it creative and trying to just, bring people together that are happy to host in a creative space and in a unique space.
0: What do you think that What do you think the audience gets out of that kind of intimate setting that you wouldn't in a larger venue or a stadium?
3: It's definitely, we find a lot of people connect. People come to these shows alone, which, you know, does happen occasionally with bigger shows and bigger events. But I think there's a real foster of community. So we see people kind of connect, and we encourage connection, phones down, talk to someone new. I think just with the digital age and people being connected but disconnected with kind of being online and such, we find that this is just a place for people to kind of hang out, meet someone new, as well as the whole music consumption that we're creating.
0: Can you talk a bit more about the venues? What spaces have you held Sofa Sounds in so far, and what do you need from the space beyond the, you know, just being a venue that's willing to host?
3: So it's cool because we're able to bring people through like new spaces that they maybe have not been to before, and it's great for the venues as well. So our first show was at a community hall in Grey Lynn. It's just called the Community Hall on Great North Road. And that was, it's a shared space that kind of hosts all sorts of things, artists, workshops, churches, all sorts. And that was awesome because it just is a really warm space that is kind of like a living room, which again is Sofa's essence. And then our last one was in a gorgeous space called the Aotanga Community Trust. Again, it's a workshop art space. So kind of looking for those spaces that give us as much of a living room feel and keeping the original Sofa as we kind of launch back in the market. But art galleries and photo studios, any space that feels a bit... We want to kind of bring that Kiwi-ness in, whether it's like a dairy or a boat would be kind of fun.
0: Yeah.
3: So, yeah, it's not just a show. I think for us it's a space, it's connection, it's an experience, and I think that's what people are craving more and more of.
0: And what about the artists and what kind of music you're bringing into those spaces? How are you choosing that?
3: Yeah, so we do like to kind of, again, once we find a space, I go and touch base with various artists and curate a mixed genre. So, for example, our last show at Aotanga Community Centre, we had like a spoken poet, like rapper, and then mixed that with a band, like a barbecue reggae Kiwi band, kept it classic, and then added a lovely R&B soul Pacifica singer. So I think we like to kind of keep it diverse, offer a range, and just keep that surprise and delight for all of our people coming through.
0: And you say surprise, and so for people who are buying tickets to this, they don't know who's going to perform, they don't know where it's going to be until the last minute?
3: Correct, and that's kind of the novelty, which I think is definitely the buy-in for a lot of people. So they don't know where they're going until maybe 48 hours before, so people obviously can get organised with their transport, which people like receive really well. And we do kind of say, like, it's in this general area. So we'll say it's kind of Auckland City or West Auckland and stipulate so they can be clear. And then, yeah, they don't find out who's performing. So they walk into a room, not sure. We'll offer snacks and drinks. They have a seat. They can bring food in. Sometimes it's BYO. So, yeah, it just depends on the space.
0: And what do you find? Do you find people come in groups with friends or alone even?
3: Yeah, it's been a mix. A lot of people coming alone, which we love. As you know, it's overseas. So we find a lot of foreigners, a lot of people that know the Sofa platform. So if someone's passing through our city, they'll buy a ticket and come through. Yeah, it's a mix, but we see couples, all sorts. I would say equal male to female, equal... range of ages as well.
0: And what's your connection to the wider global network? Do you have much to do with them?
3: Yeah, so we do. So I am kind of the only man on the ground in Auckland, but we also are in Wellington and Christchurch and establishing in Hamilton at the moment. And we just deal with global directly. So we have a globals community team that kind of feed us what they would like and what they need. And we're given, a real kind of, I don't know, global range of, what's the word, like experience and intel into just how to produce and just bring, I think that for us it's amazing to just bring the global touch to our country and our city, and I think that's what's really rewarding for the people sitting in the room but also for us as curators across the country.
0: And as far as the alcohol aspect goes, it's a mixture, so some shows are dry, some are BYO, some are licensed. What are the conversations around those decisions? Is that something that stems from top down, or is that
3: I think
0: local?
3: So our real relaunch show, so SOFA has been in Auckland a little while but went dormant for a little bit. Our relaunch show, we partner with a gorgeous brand, non-alcoholic brand called Terps & Co. Shout out to Terps & Co. They worked with us and we did a dry show just to kind of really bring it back and touch on that stripped back, intimate connection and just bringing it back to like the heart of why we're in the room with that focus. So we just wanted to remove distraction. So of course that's phones and all of what we get in the stadium show where it's like a lot of bass and boom. So removing that worked really well and I think people responded really well to it. But of course we'll kind of move between the two and in the likes of being in the living room, you know, we can offer alcohol and we'll have licensing at venues and be able to sell alcohol as well.
0: And what is the reaction that you see from the people attending?
3: It's been a lot of, wow, I don't feel like I'm in New Zealand, which is beautiful, but also as in like, I think if we look at our nightlife and like what's available to us on a weekly basis, you know, it's just a lot of gigs on K Road or maybe it's, who knows? But I think, and Ponsonby or wherever else it is, they see this as just really novel and niche and, just a touch of the world. And I think feeling connected, I guess because we are so connected, we're seeing what the globe's doing. To have a touch point like that here feels really nice for a lot of us who often, you know, are going overseas for things. But it's been a really, really warm response and please do more and thank you for doing this, like someone needs to do it kind of response, which is so rewarding within itself.
0: Yeah. And your background is in event producing. What made you interested in this particular style of event?
3: Yeah, so I'm kind of in a mix of producing across corporate and small activations and just love producing and bringing people together. I feel like I just really enjoy bringing people around some kind of offering or event or idea. But for me, I lived overseas for many years and home is home and always felt like, I just felt like we needed a little bit more of like what we were overseas collecting, I guess, as little postcards and trinkets, like these experiences. Just big on my heart to kind of give back and offer people platforms and create that community. And yeah, I think seeing the response, even with the two shows we've had since launching this year, people just want more and more and there's such appetite. And I think just seeing the artists be like, thank you so much. Like, we just don't have these opportunities.
0: Yeah, what are their responses?
3: So grateful. Like, I think it encourages them to get their creative juices flowing. Like, they just feel inspired. Some of them can be established and are on the circuit and are touring. And other times they have been kind of in a bit of a rush or haven't been inspired. And this, you know, I'm just kind of looking online and finding people and being like, hey, like, do you want to be part of this? And they are just so, like, appreciative that there's platform and a scene and acknowledged. And there's so many amazing artists. Like, we have an exhaustive list. So, really excited to tap into that.
0: And you've got another SOFA Sounds tonight, actually, in Tamaki Makaurau. If any artists are listening and they want to get in touch because they might be interested in performing, can they do that?
3: Yeah, they just need to head to sofasounds.com. It'll automatically link to like the Auckland portal so they can sign up on the artists tab, get in touch. We're also on Instagram, SOFAAKL, and I can get back to them. And
0: so you are taking sort of, not requests, but you're open to people pitching themselves.
3: Absolutely. Yeah, we want to hear from everyone. And I think, we'll be able to curate them into a piece, I'm sure.
0: Yeah, and at the moment you talk about being in Wellington and Christchurch and in Hamilton as well. Is that the long-term goal here, is to get further and in other places across Aotearoa as well?
3: I believe so. I think that's the plan. I think we'll just see how the market goes. Auckland's doing really well. Obviously, we know Welly has a massive artist pool and established piece around that. But yeah, I think so. That's the goal.
0: How many people attend each concert?
3: Yeah, so it depends on the venue. SOFA Style is very much between 50 to 100. So our first show was like 120 and our last show was about 60. So it just depends on the space. Our next show is a bit smaller, so there are a few tickets left.
0: Tonight?
3: Yeah, a few tickets left for tonight, but a smaller show. So yeah, don't want to give too much away.
0: Exciting. Oh, well, thank you so much. Thank you for chatting to me on Culture 101.
3: Thank you so much.
0: Jess Willis, organiser of SOFA Sounds. After tonight's event, the next one is the 29th of July. Here's one of the bands that played at the last event, Frank on Tap, with their song Stars.

0: Stars by Frank on Tap, who performed at The Last Sofa Sounds. It's a very beautiful day here in Tamaki Makaurau. Blue sky, and I feel like that song sort of captures that vibe. Well, still to come on Culture 101, we're chatting to Mark Mitchinson, who's going to be playing Macbeth in ATC's next show. He's never done the role before. He did study in drama school, but he left acting behind for about 20 years, and he did have teachers who predicted he'd make it later in life. But in the 20 years that he left acting, he was riding the internet boom through the 90s, so he'll tell us more about that. And then Kate Roger is in for the big screen, and it's all sort of school holiday movies. She's looking at Supergirl, Minions and Monsters, and Toy Story 5. And of course, for fans or millennials, it started in the 90s for us, and now we're onto the fifth film, can you believe? And Taylor Swift actually wrote the original song for it. It's a great one if you haven't heard it. So Kate Roger in for the big screen.
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2: RNZ News at 1 o'clock. Kia ora, good afternoon, I'm Sarah Bradley. Wairarapa's Emergency Operations Centre says some people that have been cut off are running out of food and other supplies. Hundreds of people are expected to remain isolated until the middle of next week after the Turanganui Bridge near Lake Ferry was washed out. Controller Sam Bishop says Civil Defence's main focus is supporting those communities.
3: We do know that the South Wairarapa communities are supporting each other quite actively, especially using back roads through farms to support their affected community members, but we are actively looking at how we support them.
2: Sam Bishop says power has been restored to most of Wairarapa, but 180 properties remain without electricity. Palmerston North Hospital's last permanent gastroenterology doctor has left, leaving the region's digestive health needs in the hands of locums and temporary specialists. The hospital is funded for just fewer than six full-time gastro specialists, but it has none at present. The last, James Irwin, finished last week. Te Whatu Ora Health New Zealand says gastroenterology services are continuing and recruitment is underway. A public meeting about the issue will be held in Palmerston North tomorrow night. In March, Dr. Irwin said the under-resourcing of provincial hospitals is untenable and must change. The Central African Republic has declared a cholera outbreak after confirming 24 deaths and 197 cases near the capital, Bangui. The Health Minister, Pierre Somse, says measures to limit its spread have already been put in place and more will follow. 10 people have also died from the disease since late May in the neighbouring Democratic Republic of the Congo, which officially declared an outbreak 2 days ago. Tens of thousands of people braved the heat to attend Hungary's first Pride March since Viktor Orban lost power. The former Prime Minister banned the event in Budapest last year. This year, large crowds danced through the capital waving rainbow flags. And wildlife rescue teams in Australia are resuming efforts to save a humpback whale last seen off the coast of Sydney. A specialist National Parks team last night attached a satellite tracker to the whale, which is tangled in rope with five buoys attached. They plan to disentangle it today if it is safe to do so. Pip Jacobs from the Organisation for the Rescue and Research of Cetaceans says the operation will be difficult.
4: It's incredibly complex and incredibly dangerous, and we implore anyone to not undertake this themselves. Humpback whales weigh up to 40 tonnes, and when they're entangled, often exhibit stress response. So they may be thrashing. They're obviously quite distressed given the gear that they're entangled in.
2: Pip Jacobs says they are tracking another seven entangled whales off the New South Wales coast. That's the news.
1: The votes are in and the Waiata 100 is coming on Matariki.
5: 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It's
1: fate to learn from our mistakes. Celebrating Matariki with your favourite songs. The Waiata 100. Matariki Heringa Waka. For everyone. 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
2: I've got the Met Service long-range forecast for all of New Zealand to midnight on Thursday. The situation, a slow-moving low-pressure system to the northeast of the North Island, continues to move away to the east today. Meanwhile, a ridge of high pressure slowly extends over the country, which persists through tomorrow. Looking at the weather to midnight tomorrow, Northland to Waitomo, including Bay of Plenty and the Central High Country, mainly fine with the chance of a shower. Taranaki and Taihape to Kapiti, mostly cloudy, isolated showers clearing this evening, but the chance of a shower remains tomorrow. Gisborne and Hawke's Bay, periods of rain, possibly heavy overnight, easing to a few showers tomorrow. Wairarapa and Wellington, showers becoming confined to Wairarapa today and easing, showers becoming widespread again for a time tomorrow. Nelson to Westland, fine for most, a few showers about Buller today. Marlborough to Otago, fine, cloud spreading north today with drizzle developing this evening, drizzle becoming confined to the Canterbury foothills later tomorrow. Southland and Fiordland becoming cloudy with isolated showers today, all clearing tomorrow, showers returning to coastal Fiordland late tomorrow. And for the Chatham Islands, a few showers clearing to fine tomorrow. Now the outlook for the following 3 days. Let's start with the North Island. On Tuesday, mostly fine, but a few showers for Gisborne, Hawke's Bay and Eastern Northland. Wednesday, isolated showers about Gisborne and Eastern Northland, mainly fine elsewhere. Thursday, fine apart from isolated showers for Gisborne and eastern areas from Northland to Coromandel. And on Friday, fine apart from isolated showers in the northeast. Now to the South Island. On Tuesday, isolated showers for Fiordland, spreading to other western areas, mostly fine elsewhere. On Wednesday, partly cloudy with isolated showers in the west, fine elsewhere. Thursday, partly cloudy with isolated showers in the west, fine elsewhere. And on Friday in the South Island, rain developing in the west, possibly heavy with isolated showers in the north and south, mainly fine in the east. Now at the Chathams, partly cloudy, southerlies on Tuesday, then light winds. 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
0: Actor Mark Mitchinson is Macbeth in Auckland Theatre Company's next production. He's never done the role before. He did study in drama, but actually left acting behind for about 20 years, and he'll chat about in that time how he rode the internet boom during the 90s. I'm loving all the texts that are coming in about your memories from Shakespeare at school as well. We will get to those throughout the hour. And after 1:30, Kate Roger is in for the big screen looking at Supergirl, Minions and Monsters and Toy Story 5. School holidays coming up, if you couldn't tell. But first, here's Right Back Where We Started From by Maxine Nightingale.

0: Right back where we started from, Maxine Nightingale here on Culture 101. Well, after 1.30, Kate Roger is in for the big screen. But now, actor Mark Mitchinson has a pretty long and impressive list of credits. He's been in The Hobbit, Bloodlines, Wellington Paranormal, Mr. Pip, a mix of film and television. But now, though, he's about to appear on stage as Macbeth in Auckland Theatre Company's next production alongside Sarah Wiseman as Lady Macbeth. Kia ora, Mark.
1: Oh, Polina, so lovely to be here.
0: Great to have you in here.
1: Thank you.
0: It's been a while. Haven't seen you in a few years.
1: I know.
0: For context, we used to do the web series tour, didn't we?
1: Didn't we?
0: We'd see each other at the...
1: You get a sandwich and a cup of tea and a pat on the back and said, well done, it's a great web series.
0: Yeah, there's three of us, I think three web series in the country at the time.
1: Yeah, there were.
0: Did the rounds.
1: I think Auckland Days kicked it off, though.
0: They did kick it off,
1: And then you and I were kind of like, it was flat three in High Road. So it's like,
0: It was like, the internet.
1: Yeah.
0: What is this thing? YouTube? What is this? Oh, well, it's lovely to have you in here for Culture 101. You are Macbeth.
1: I am Macbeth.
0: You are Macbeth. What are we in for? What is the audience in for? Because it's not uncommon for Shakespeare to be presented in a new way or through a new era or lens.
1: Really what we're in for is a horror story, a tragedy that is being retold in a dark, underground, bombed-out tunnels of mayhem. And above ground is a kind of war zone, and under the ground is where we all scuttle and find ourselves.
0: Okay.
1: So it's a dark kind of reimagining.
0: Is it dystopian?
1: Well, I guess, taking the worldview at the moment, kind of a reflection on perhaps where we are. So less dystopian, more anachronistic, I think. Yeah.
0: And tell me what it's been like working with Sarah Wiseman, who's playing Lady Macbeth.
1: Well, Sarah and I did quite a bit of work beforehand, so it's been great to get on the floor, as it were. But we have... We do have a shorthand because we've worked together before, and I think we both have just wanted to do this for forever and talked about it doing it before as well. So now we've got the chance. It's kind of all those things putting it all together and kind of going, right, let's go.
0: Yeah.
1: And I think, you know, we looked at it doing it a couple of years ago and didn't get the chance. So it's been percolating.
0: Yeah,
1: and we've been talking a lot about it, and we check in with each other every day just before we go in and kind of like, you know, where are you at? What are we doing? How are you feeling about? And I think that's been really lovely. And it's great to have a shorthand with an actress that is as fully committed as Sarah is.
0: Yeah.
1: Because she's just wonderful. You know, that's a real high bar, and it's wonderful to work with somebody who's that intense and that committed.
0: Yeah. You've done a lot of film and TV work, and we were talking a bit about this before we came on air, but being sort of match fit for theatre, is that something that you've sort of had to think about? And
1: thanks for that, Billy. Match fit. He's not. Well, I think that there is definitely, absolutely, a match fitness that I'm beginning to get. It's a very different medium, you know. Match fit for film and television means that you have to go in there, be immediately ready. There isn't hardly ever a time for rehearsing.
0: Mm.
1: You've possibly not met the other actor before. It's certainly not run lines. Maybe doing that in your green room or your trailer.
0: Yeah.
1: If you happen to get
0: under
1: one.
0: A tent.
1: Yeah, that's right. In a pop up.
0: Yeah.
1: And an easy up somewhere in the wet. Talking to the other actor and going like, how can we make the scene work? And then quite often, you know, directors have chosen you, so you're expected to boom, turn it on.
0: Yeah.
1: This is a very different process. And we're world building and creating a whole environment where all these characters live in.
0: Mm.
1: And I think that collaborative experience is something that I'm really enjoying.
0: Yeah.
1: You know, and under the guide of Ben, the director, he's just doing an amazing job.
0: Yeah, Benjamin Kilby Henson, directing this one. Have you done much Shakespeare? Have you played Macbeth before?
1: No, I haven't played Macbeth before. I did, you know, lots of Shakespeare at drama school, but it's been a while. Although, you know, the thing about Shakespeare for me is it's always been a language that I've loved and been quite familiar with.
0: Yeah.
1: I've always loved the sonnets, I've always loved the plays, and the language is I just feel very at home with the language. It's odd. I did at drama school. I had a great time. We did actually Act One, Scene Seven at a thing called the William Pole Festival, which was people from all different drama schools going to the National Theatre and doing a performance of a scene from Macbeth, which we got chosen to do. So Act One, Scene Seven is a particular favourite because I know it so well. But
0: which one is that one?
1: If It Were Done, When 'Tis Done, and 'Twere Well Done Quickly. He's thinking about, does he want to actually kill Duncan?
0: Do it.
1: You know?
0: Yeah.
1: And it's enormously confusing for him, and he's struggling with that, with going ahead with a murder of this king. And I think that's the lovely thing about Macbeth. There's all the struggles of should I, shouldn't I, and then when you do, all manner of chaos just ensues.
0: Yeah. So in this version, are you approaching Macbeth as a monster or someone who has talked himself into monstrous things?
1: Well, I'm coming up to being 60, so the reality of the situation is I am an aged soldier and I'm playing him as he has PTSD, he's broken, he's at the end of his warring. And this is his last chance to get something that perhaps he's always wanted. And we have it that they have lost a child, that they no longer obviously can have children. And so this, they put all their craving into this one desire to get to be king.
0: Yeah.
1: But in the process of that, the madness of war is encroaching into his mind, into his world. So there is a lot of the imagery that he sees is really conjured out of his own post-war terror.
0: Yeah, right.
1: So it's a kind of descent into one man's hell.
0: Yeah.
1: And I think that's, just given the age that I am and the situation that I find myself playing him, I think that's the way forward for my portrayal of him. It's a choice that I definitely thought at my age that's the way it should go.
0: It's sort of the OG crime thriller in a way, isn't it?
1: Yeah, totally.
0: For today's audiences. Yeah. What do you think it is about the story that still, after all this time, still grips people?
1: The universal of Shakespeare always, people ask that all the time, I think, in a general context about Shakespeare. Yeah. You know, why? Nobody writes about the human condition like he does. And I think that's why it keeps getting played over and over again, because you can find new themes, new interpretations of the human condition, right? And so it makes that a commonality for human beings to go, oh, I recognize that. I see that in somebody else, or see that in a king-like figure over there. Or why would somebody do that? Why is the drive to do that so strong? You know. And we were talking, Sarah and I were talking about ambition, and in some ways, you know, ambition is always brought up about in Macbeth, the ambition that he wants to become king, or she wants him to become king. But we came across the word craving the other day, and I think craving has a much more, there's never anything good that comes from craving, do you know what I mean? Whereas ambition, you can kind of go, well, you know, you can,
0: things have been achieved.
1: Yeah, that's right, yeah. Whereas craving food or drugs or alcohol or power, you know, the craving thing is a damaging kind of word. So
0: it feels like there's a cost.
1: Yeah, that's right.
0: It's at the cost of something else.
1: Yeah, yeah, absolutely.
0: Yeah.
1: And I think that's where we are placing that, placing this play.
0: Mm. I read that more than 5,000 students have registered for school matinees for the show.
1: Blimey.
0: Incredible.
1: Well, that's awesome, man. I hope, and I feel some sort of responsibility there to kind of go like, hey.
0: No pressure.
1: Yeah, that's right. Yeah.
0: 5,000. We're asking the audience today about their memories of Shakespeare at school. Does your relationship go back that far? Isn't it sort of high school?
1: Yeah, it does. The trouble with school and Shakespeare is the intellectualization of it. You know, that you study it rather than listen to it or watch it. you understand it much more when people speak it and when you hear people speak it. And so I'm really thrilled that the schools are going to come and see a production, because I think you just get so much more. I remember my son went and saw Romeo and Juliet, and he had no idea what was going on in terms of the text at the school. And then he saw the play and he got it.
0: Yeah.
1: You know, and it wasn't necessarily that he even understood the language of necessarily, but he understood the story, the universality of the story, and what was going on, and the characters in it. And I think that's why it's so important for the kids who are studying it to come see it.
0: Yeah. Do you remember when you first heard Shakespeare or came across it?
1: My mum was a drama teacher, so it's kind of been around. And I auditioned for drama school with Henry IV, Part One. You know, Hal, one of Hal's big speeches.
0: So your mum was a drama teacher.
1: She was.
0: Where does she teach?
1: She was at Epsom Girls Grammar.
0: Oh right.
1: Yeah, and then, she taught people like Liz Mullane and Rima and Tuiata. So it's kind of, it's a lovely kind of connection to come back.
0: Yeah. Do you think that's sort of what set you on the path?
1: Oh, I think so. I mean, I think, having an English teacher and a drama teacher, and my father was, of course, an Anglican priest.
0: Yes, of course, that's right. Yeah.
1: So it's kind of like, every Sunday it's kind of like, oh, yeah, okay.
0: It's just performance everywhere.
1: Dad doing the old kind of performance with, with God as the audience, the big man.
0: Because that's how you came out here in the first place to New Zealand.
1: Yeah,
0: got an offer.
1: Right. Yeah.
0: Tell me more about the UK, because you studied acting, you studied at Guildhall Drama School, but then you actually stepped away from acting.
1: I sure did.
0: Tell me what happened there.
1: There's a thing that happens in drama schools, and I've talked to many actors about this. It either makes you flourish, or it completely ruins you, and you just never want to go near it again. And that was the latter for me. They said to me it would happen for me late, which I had no idea. I mean, I thought that was maybe my 20s. But I remember Patsy. I had a brilliant voice teacher, Patsy Rodenberg, who's very famous and really superb, and a movement teacher called Sue Lefton, who, again, was absolutely brilliant. And two people who I really listened to and admired. And I think, I'd come just out of school and straight into drama school. I really wanted it.
0: Yeah.
1: I really wanted to be an actor. And I think it just wasn't there for me. It just didn't feel like I could get it. And it was really clear. It was like I never felt professionally that I was going to be able to get it. So I stopped. And I went and did a plethora of other things. And sure enough, 20 years later.
0: Yeah.
1: All by accident.
0: Yeah.
1: Completely, absolutely by accident. Thank you, Peter Feeney, who auditioned me for a show called Amazing Extraordinary Friends, which was when we used to make kids' shows in this country, which was awesome. And I got it, and then everything changed.
0: Just to go back to Guildhall for a minute, what was it that made you feel like, I can't do this professionally, or I'm not getting it, or, because you said the desire was there, right? At Guildhall.
1: Sure.
0: One of the big schools.
1: I can tell you, it's really simple. Lots of people talk about luck in our profession, and it was the Merchant Ivory at the time of the Merchant Ivory films. Lots of posh boy English people at drama school, and I came into an industry that was just not suited for me. Mm. 5 years later, it was Ewan McGregor at my same drama school. And train spotting. It might have been a world where I would have fitted in, but the Merchant Ivory thing was never going. They were doing a lot of that kind of work and a lot of that kind of film and a lot of that kind of television, and I just didn't want to be third spear carrier from the left at Chichester Rep. I didn't, and maybe that would have been the learning that I needed. But
0: sure.
1: I felt like the learning I needed to go and have was I moved to America. Started writing a book and did some interviews with actors involved in politics and opened restaurants and I had a life.
0: You really did have a life because you sort of went into business.
1: Yeah,
0: you lived a life. You also got involved in tech.
1: Sure did. Well, the thing after restaurants, I opened a couple of restaurants and which was great and had a great old time in London during the 90s.
0: What kind of restaurants?
1: One was called the Mars Bar. It was a kind of little vodka bar downstairs and this mosaic restaurant and upstairs with sort of British, modern British cuisine. It was the time of modern British cuisine, yeah. Which meant that it could be anything. You know, Peter Gordon was over there it was cool.
0: And was this in Covent Garden?
1: It was in Covent Garden, yeah. And then round the corner, I had the Poetry Society of Great Britain had come to me and said, look, we've got this building, we want to do something cool with it. And I'd been in New York and seen these little places where they had poetry. It was all at the time of the Poetry Slam. So there was a poetry performance space downstairs and little restaurants upstairs. And I said, that would be quite a cool thing. And they were like, yeah, let's do that. So we opened that. And I did that for a couple of years, which is great. And then a friend of mine who was at drama school with me had come back from seeing his brother in LA, who had this film company that made posters, and they were just beginning to do the HTML-y kind of stuff. And he said, I've learned HTML, and I'm working in this little place called Stylo Rouge that did album covers for artists. And I'm doing Jamiroquai's website.
0: Oh, my gosh.
1: I was like, this is so cool. Anyway, so he's got the... He's designed it as the inside of Jamiroquai's Ferrari, so, you know, the gear stick. And so that was the navigation bar, and I was like, I was hooked. I'd always loved technology, and, I was kind of, like, fascinated by it. And so I went, well, look, I'll go and get us clients from all my restaurant lot, you know, and all the people who used to come into to the Mars Bar and Poetry Cafe.
0: You would have built up quite a list by then.
1: And, you know, it was things like advertising agencies and, you know, PR agencies. Yeah. And so that was sort of 95, and it just took off. It was insane. So we opened a web design agency called Motion Pixels, and then the crash happened, 2000. And if anybody, you know, is interested about what happens in a crash, look, come and have a chat with me, because it really is an absolute, you know, overnight when money stops, when people just go, we can't pay you.
0: Yeah.
1: You know, and literally it was like that in a moment. So luckily we'd had this little piece of proprietary software called MySite, which is basically updated and maintained websites that people could do themselves. And I brought that to New Zealand, and that's how I came back.
0: Gosh, you really rode that 90s wave.
1: It was amazing. Amazing to see how huge the internet became so very quickly. It was amazing to see the zeitgeist and be part of it.
0: Mm.
1: It was, yeah.
0: And then you teamed up with Peter Feeney and you started acting again.
1: Well, there was sort of 3 or 4 years being here where I worked still with Motion Pixels. But, you know, New Zealand was about 3 or 4 years behind in terms of the adaptation of taking software like MySite and adapting it. And I just lived in PR and had kids and married a beautiful lady.
0: The life.
1: The life.
0: Yeah.
1: And then Peter Feeney, yes.
0: Yeah.
1: He's getting way too much mention.
0: Who's this interview about?
1: Gorgeous man that he is.
0: Well, I mean, you know, your tutors were right. It did end up happening later for you.
1: Yeah.
0: And you've got an incredible list of screen credits, The Hobbit, Mr. Pip, Outrageous Fortune, Wellington Paranormal, all the genres, really. Is there one particular project that you look at and go, oh, that was it?
1: I've just done it, actually. I would say that working on Treasure and Dirt, which is just coming out now on ABC in Australia, to be honest, it was just such a magnificent experience. And it's such a great part. You know, sometimes you get a great part. I think I'll bookend it, actually, because when I read Bloodlines, I knew that if I got Bloodlines, it would be a change of things, because I knew exactly how I wanted to play him and what it would be like. And, you know, and Philly DeLacy gave me the chance, and that was just such an all-encompassing, amazing experience. That, and I think Siege, and then really looking at Treasure and Dirt, where there was a part that went, that's just a gift.
0: Was it the character?
1: Yeah.
0: Mm.
1: Yeah, the mayor. In

0: I think there's a friend of mine, Lenny James, played it, and he did some research on it, and it was to do with that they always used to do Macbeth because it made money. So there was a sort of the troupe would come together and go like, well, let's put on Macbeth at the end. At least we'll make some money out of Macbeth. It's quick, and everybody goes and sees it. And there's a, you know, Hamlet, doesn't he go on? Yeah, so it was, and he said it was just that's how the curse became the sort of the part of the story of what it was all about.
1: Oh, that's good.
0: Well, let's hope this one does too.
1: Let's hope, yeah.
0: Jonathan will be very happy.
1: Oh, well, very excited and looking forward to seeing you in this one. And thank you so much for chatting to me, Mark.
0: Oh, it's been a pleasure.
1: Actor Mark Mitchinson. And Macbeth is on at the ASB Waterfront from the 28th of July until August. And if you're in Auckland on the 27th or 28th of July and would like to be at a preview performance of Macbeth, I do have a couple of double tickets to give away now. So we'll do a draw. Just text your name through to 2101. It's time now for some music. Here is The Little Mess You Made by The Favours, Phineas and Ash.

The Little Mess You Made by The Favours, Phineas and Ash. I thought that song title was quite fitting for Macbeth. And speaking of, we have a couple of double passes to give away for the preview night for Macbeth. And congratulations to Jane, who says, Mark Mitchinson was my first kiss and wow. And Jan Cooper. So congratulations to Jane and Jan Cooper. We'll be in touch with those details. We're getting so much feedback coming through with your

memories of Shakespeare at school on 2101. We were chatting to Mark Mitchinson, who's going to be playing Macbeth in ATC's version coming up. And they have more than 5,000 school students who've already signed up to go along, which is fantastic. Rob here says, hi, Polina. Way back in the 60s, our edgy English teacher had us act a beatnik version of Julius Caesar. We loved it and her. Susanna in Central Plateau, 1976, Petone Memorial Technical College. We had one of the best teachers. One stood out, Mrs. Susan Jones, brought Shakespeare alive. We watched Cleopatra with Richard Burton and Elizabeth Taylor. We talked about it, wrote about it, explored the nuances and replayed the themes to our modern lives. And this teacher took us, a group of us, to downstage in Wellington to watch The Merchant of Venice in her own time. And this teacher opened my mind and introduced me to the other brilliant writers. Thank you, Susanna. Lou in Matamata says, Macbeth, back in 1970 school years, our English lit teacher was in love with the witches. We spent literally weeks listening to the cauldron scene on his LP, Cauldron Fire, Burn and Bubble. Needless to say, I failed O-level English lit. It's so good. I do love it when teachers have an agenda and they just, you know, they're doing their thing. Love it or hate it, they're doing it. Thank you, Lou. Hannah says, I went to high school in Hamilton. Our drama teacher was excellent and would organise trips for us to bus from Hamilton to Auckland to see Shakespeare. We would go to the Summer Shakespeare. This is the Auckland Uni Summer Shakespeare. Went to Othello. Nathaniel Lees was Othello. Intimate production with audience close to the actors. It made me weep. Oh, what a great memory. We had Ida Gaskin as our English teacher. Fantastic. She won Mastermind with, I think, Shakespeare as the specialist subject. Another text here. Shakespeare, 1960, off to secondary school. You know, we have to learn it. Don't think any of us had a clue who he was. But then I saw a Shakespeare play on TV. My dad built one very early on, and the neighbours used to visit to see the test pattern. I don't remember which play it was, but after that, Shakespeare was someone to love and not fear. A different take from a different teacher here, though. In the 1950s, our English teacher shunned Shakespeare, introduced us to George Bernard Shaw and other playwrights because he found their works more engaging. Someone else here, I finally fell in love with Shakespeare and the seventh form after 2 years of trying to understand it. We were shown a film of King Lear before we had even started reading it, and it totally opened up the whole story. And then from then I was able to study it with enjoyment. I think that's key, isn't it? Sometimes if you're just reading it, it doesn't quite work. And I know what you mean. I did this in fourth form with Merchant of Venice. I couldn't get into it. But when you act it out, it's quite a different thing if you hear it. Paul says, Shakespeare, every year I was at Auckland Grammar, 1949 to 1953, and we combined with Auckland Girls Grammar or Epsom Girls Grammar, EGGS, and performed several nights at Majestic Theatre. I participated in a combined orchestra where I played the flute. I hope I remember that was the correct name. I think it was, Paul. I think you're right. I think that was demolished then in the 60s, I want to say. Anna here says, 1983 Ashburton College. I never understood Shakespeare and hated reading it. So my friend Wendy, who I helped with maths, would give me a precy and just told me to remember a verse from Macbeth to use for school C. I still remember it today. Out brief candle, life is but a walking shadow, a poor play, etc., etc. Still don't understand it, but I passed. That's excellent. Another text here. During high school, our English teacher took our class to a matinee performance of Hamlet. Our class were the only people there, and I remember us laughing hysterically. I'm not sure what the actors thought of it, though, but I like to think that Shakespeare would have enjoyed our reaction. I remember the day fondly. And one more text here. Our father took three of us kids in Roxburgh, drove us Ford Prefect to Dunedin to see Shakespeare's production by New Zealand Plays. We got the idea of the plays, even though it floated over our heads, and the gods, an enlightened chemistry teacher. Thanks, Dad. I love that. Thank you so much for all those texts. Keep them coming. 2101, we're talking about your Shakespeare memories at school, whether it's a teacher or a particular production. I'd love to hear more about that. Kate Rogers here shortly with some of her thoughts on the movies for the school holidays. But first, here's Small Talk by Briston Moroney.

0: Small Talk by Briston Moroney here on Culture 101. Well, after 2 o'clock, we're chatting to Freya Daly Sedgrove, whose poetry collection, Head Girl, has been turned into a new show set in Wellington. But right now, it's time for The Big Screen with Kate Roger.
1: Woohoo!
0: Kia ora.
1: Kia ora.
0: Now, we've been talking a lot about Shakespeare in school this afternoon.
1: Listening, it's amazing how the phone. I'll say, I'm so old school. The phone lines light up. The switchboard has lit up. As so many of you have been telling such great stories.
0: What do you have any memories?
1: My memories are quite. It's funny you say out with a brief candle.
0: Yeah,
1: you know. I remember it was. I have a conflicted relationship with it because I feel like it was shoved down my throat in those last couple of years of school. But it didn't actually bother me too much because I loved the language of it. But in seventh form, as it used to be in the early 1700s when I was at school, I had a particular English teacher who had a way about her that she would interpret a Shakespearean sonnet and tell us what Shakespeare meant by the sonnet. And I struggled very much, so much so that I got thrown out of English in that last year because that's not how I interpreted that sonnet. And I think art should be interpreted by the beholder. I don't know if that's a heretical thing, you know, a heretic thing to say about language because, of course, he intended it to mean something.
0: Yeah.
1: But I actually just railed against being told how to feel about something that Shakespeare had written. So it didn't mean I didn't love his work and I love the adaptations of his stories. Yeah. I haven't read a lot of it, but visited a castle that Macbeth was set in. What was the name of it? It begins with a C, I think, up in Scotland, because I love that and got my miniature Macbeth little book. So my relationship with it is a love of it with a bad experience with the scholastic interpretation of it, I guess.
0: Interesting. I did need it to be sort of translated, you know, line by line by drama teacher. And after that, I was like, oh, this is great.
1: Yeah.
0: I love it.
1: It is.
0: Now that I know what it means.
1: Yes. Oh, right. Good for you. Maybe okay. I just didn't want to know what it means.
0: Don't tell me how to feel. Alrighty. We're talking movies.
1: Speaking of being told how to feel about a film.
0: I'm about to. Let's start with, you've got three here which are all perfect for the school holidays in time. Let's start with Supergirl, which is directed by Craig Gillespie here. The storyline is an unexpected and ruthless adversary strikes too close to home. Supergirl has to reluctantly join forces with an unlikely companion for an interstellar journey of vengeance and justice. Let's have a listen to a clip.
2: Here's the thing. My cousin and I have very different ideas about what it means to be a hero. He sees the good in everyone. And I see the truth.
3: The brigands brought destruction to every corner of the universe. The galaxy must be defended.
4: You cannot give up on me.
5: You cannot give up on me. You cannot.
1: I did very quickly into this film. Did I give up on any hope of a decent narrative? And I felt, and we can talk about this if we want to genderise the idea of superheroes and say, and I'm just going to do it and say that they just haven't serviced the Supergirl story with a script that is worthy. Unlike a Wonder Woman, which absolutely did do that. And I've said this before, and because the thing that worries me when I talk along these lines is that if you deliver a mediocre script about a female superhero protagonist very much coming through the lens of the female, you're just serving it up for the man babies. You know, the toxic fandom of DC and Marvel and Star Wars, a very generic toxic fandom. And there is, you know how much that exists in the online world, in the real world. And it's just like, here we go. Let's just gift you up a reason to say girls don't belong in a superhero costume. Why don't we? Because it was a bummer. Millie Alcock, she's great in the role. The shambolic nature that we got at the end of Superman, when we knew she was kind of struggling in a way that turned her into a party girl, could have been 5 minutes at the beginning, and it seems stretched so long into the story. A couple of other aspects of the story to add girl power to it were just woefully underserved, and it kind of annoyed me and on a number of levels. Disappointed, yes. It's just not a great film. And I love my superheroes, and I enjoyed Superman.
0: It's a real shame for Millie Alcock as well, because it is one of those roles where if it does do well, it absolutely catapults you.
1: Does.
0: And not that it's just about, you know, the acting side of it, but like you say, it just confirms a lot of the, you know, unfair and unconscious biases that already exist.
1: It does.
0: And you don't want to play into that trope.
1: No. And yeah. You know when you feel like a script has just been workshopped that one too many times, or they showed it to some test audiences and they pulled stuff out and put stuff in, it's got that real vibe. And it's just like, for me, sometimes I see a film and I can see the spreadsheet box ticking in the studio boardroom of, oh, there's a, you know, child brides get rescued by the two women. And then you've got this, and then you've got, you know, there's a few of those things, and it just made me feel a bit icky. It gave me the ick a little bit. I don't think the action was up there for me. It was a convoluted, suddenly she's on a planet where she doesn't have any powers, and then she's on a planet where she does have all the powers, which of course means she's the most powerful.
0: Yeah,
1: so
0: yeah.
1: I get that you need to bring a superhero like a Supergirl or a Superman down at least to a level where it's a fair fight for some of it, and obviously Kryptonite and the Red Sun and the Yellow Sun all had something to play in that story, but not enough to keep me engaged.
0: Interesting. Okay.
1: I'm sorry.
0: Supergirl. But that's okay, because Minions and Monsters, this is directed by Pierre Coffin, the Minions band together to save the day after unleashing monsters upon an unsuspecting world. Let's have a listen to a clip.
6: You wrote a monster movie?
7: Si, con pika kaiju. Arr, arr.
6: What are you going to use for your monster?
7: Hey, teeny tiny bubby! Stop manhandling me, you big weirdo!
8: Whoa, whoa, whoa.
7: So you need monsters for your movie. I know the scariest monsters. Don't be scared, though. They're such good guys. Just try not to look too delicious.
8: Huh?
1: Do you know what I found out today? And given this is the third Minions movie, and of course they first appeared in the Despicable Me movies, that the language they speak is Minionese. Did you know that?
0: I love that.
1: I love it so much, because what's abundantly clear to me with these little yellow thumbs running around is that I can grab a French word and it's maybe a Spanish word and an English word, but ultimately you kind of can understand them but not understand them. And for me, it's just such a delicious way of telling stories. And because they all travel en masse, they can kind of also communicate other things, which is fascinating. So we're seeing some movies that are coming around in the last year, a couple of years, which are filmmakers trying to remind us why going to the movies is amazing. So kind of use their own tool of storytelling to remind us that movies are magical. And this, as it turns out, my lovely Perlina is one of the hosts, and I was not expecting it. It's basically these minions end up accidentally running, perhaps, no spoilers here, running onto the set of a Hollywood film that's being made. It's a cowboy film chasing a train and horses, and they end up thinking that the bank robber's the bad guy, and suddenly they've got a new bad guy they can team up with. And they end up coming across the filmmaker, Max, who's Christoph Waltz's voice, who decides that they are just born to be in the movies. And it's the silent era, so we don't need to understand Milanese, darling.
0: So good.
1: But of course, they become huge stars in Hollywood. But then silent movies are all over, and then I can understand what they're saying. But there is so much in here, so much so that I can't wait for it to stream so that I can just stop and start, because I feel like every single frame's got something going on that's a reference to a film.
0: Right.
1: Even some of the dialogue, I want to read the script. It's absolutely stunningly terrific, and I was not expecting it. I can take or leave a minion, and I could not take or leave this
0: Amazing.
1: One.
0: Amazing.
1: I adored everything about it.
0: We actually had a chat to Kyle Balder, the creator of Minions, along with Pierre Coffin, and he talked about coming up with a language, and I think he said it was because Pierre comes from a background of, they speak, you know, sort of six languages in their family.
1: Yeah.
0: So he just plucks different words or different bits of language, and that's why we feel like we can understand it, because it's familiar on a level.
1: Isn't it amazing?
0: Yeah.
1: And I think about people like like him and her, all these storytellers that somehow sit. We'll talk about Pixar in a minute, but when I visited the Pixar studios, you know, when I was, that's when you sit down with animators and storytellers in their natural habitat, and you just go, they just think differently. Yeah. They're just, when I say they, I just don't. I can soak up that storytelling, but just the originality and ultimately the imagination.
0: Yeah.
1: As grown adults, they stay in that playground.
0: Play world.
1: I just love it so much.
0: Well, Dorothy here's just texting saying, I'm 77 and Minions cracks me up.
1: I love you, Dorothy. Same. And I think it is that craziness of their energy, because even though they're supposed to be a force for evil, like their evil henchmen, that in itself is just such a joke because they're so buoyantly, hilariously, deliciously positive.
0: Okay, so Minions and Monsters, that's the one for this, the movies this school holidays. And lastly, Toy Story 5. The toys are back in Disney Pixar's. This is the fifth one now, and the toys meets tech. So that's what this one's all about. It's sort of the toys versus tech. Let's have a listen to a clip.
8: Bonnie, there's a package for you.
9: Oh, thank you.
10: Hi there, I'm Lilypad. Let's play.
11: Oh, extinction, not again.
12: Bonnie, screen time's over now.
9: Okay.
13: I want to talk to you, device.
10: Please, call me Lily.
13: Me and the toys have been working all summer to try and get Bonnie to make friends.
10: Yeah.
13: But then you had to ruin
10: it.
13: You're not even listening to me.
10: I'm always listening. See?
14: Now look here. Me and the toys have been working all summer.
10: Now in Spanish.
13: What?
15: Yeah, I got dibs on behind the dresser.
16: Woody!
17: Jesse, hello?
16: Is it as bad out there for toys as they say it is?
18: We're finding more abandoned toys each day.
19: We're down!
16: Tex invaded our house, too.
18: I don't know, Jesse. Toys are for play, but tech is for everything.
0: This has done very well at the box office already.
1: As it should do. I mean, the love of Toy Story. You say, look, it's 25 years of Toy Story. I remember Toy Story 1. I remember having my heart ripped out of me in Toy Story 3. They have a way that they can kind of find whatever it is that is worrying parents. They deliver it to us in a way that gives us so much joy, but so much to think about.
0: Yeah.
1: And, I mean, this is just, you know, I hate to say low-hanging fruit because it's not where it goes down that road. So poor Bonnie is struggling because she loves to play with her toys, is struggling to make friends of her age in her neighbourhood because they're all inside on their devices and all of whatever that goes with that. And there's some pretty, you know, the home truth of that. They're not directing it just at the kids.
0: Yeah.
1: It's about the adults as well.
0: Well, Toy Story's always been that kind of double layered, right? It's for kids and adults.
1: It is, and not just for the humour, but generally speaking to us. And I think I've been reading a lot more recently in my grand old age about how as an adult I'm losing that idea of play for play's sake as an adult. Because I think so much comes from just stop dropping and taking all of your worries out of your head and doing a jigsaw puzzle or whatever it might be. And with kids with play, it's so important. And each of these films reminds us of that, and taking something like the arrival of an iPad into a household. The clever thing with this, again with no spoilers, is that you feel like you've got the ultimate protagonist and villain of the piece, where you realise it's not necessarily so. So it's very, not necessarily meta, but just so much to chew on and think about. On the negatives, not as much of Woody and Buzz. A little bit more of Buzz, but Woody, he's barely kind of in the film. So if you're a huge Woody fan, there's a lot less Tom Hanks.
0: Maybe Tom Hanks was busy.
1: Yeah, maybe. Maybe he was just a little bit busy.
0: But still good. So Tom.
1: Oh, no, 100%.
0: Story.
1: And we're going into the, look at what we've got going into the school holidays.
0: Yeah.
1: And again, films that you can take the kids to or the older kids, or just go to Toy Story or Minions on your own. Don't be afraid. Right.
0: Do it. Okay, Kate Roger, thank you for your recommendations for the big screen.
1: Oh,
0: here is Alaska by Maggie Rogers.

0: Maggie Rogers with Alaska here on Culture 101. Well, still to come after two, we're looking at Head Girl, which is a new drama, and it's based on Freya Daly Sadgrove's poetry collection, which is quite a unique path into television, from poetry to television. It's based around three young women in their 20s navigating life in Wellington. You know, it's messy, raw, vulnerable, ambitious, and there are verbatim excerpts of poetry weaved into the show in sort of voiceover style. So we'll be chatting to Freya about that. And Sam Brooks has just done the second edition of Firing the Cannon this weekend. There was a family drama, an 80s feminist piece, and a contemporary work. And we'll also have this year's Best Artist winner from the Children's Music Awards.
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2: RNZ News at 2 o'clock. Ngā mihi o te rā. Good afternoon. Ko Sarah Bradley tēnei. Israel and Hezbollah have each dug in their heels to entrench their vastly different positions on the US-brokered ceasefire in Lebanon. The latest conflict began in March when Iran-backed Hezbollah launched missiles into Israel in retaliation to an Israeli strike, killing Iran's supreme leader. The BBC's Guy Pitt reports.
3: The two sides were never likely to agree on the issue, the truce's link between an Israeli pullout and Hezbollah disarmament. But now they've doubled down. The Israeli Defence Minister Israel Katz said his country's forces definitely won't leave Lebanon unless Hezbollah disarms, stressing, in fact, that he'd instructed troops to prepare for what he called an extended stay in southern Lebanon. But earlier, Naim Qassem, the leader of the Iran-backed militia, criticised provisions in the ceasefire linking an Israeli withdrawal with Hezbollah disarmament. Ominously, he called the deal null and void.
2: Lebanese officials say Israeli attacks have killed at least 4,100 people since the current round of hostilities began, with another 1.2 million displaced. Israel says 40 of its soldiers and civilians have been killed. The Chair of Parliament's Justice Select Committee says the government's English language bill will not undermine te reo Māori or sign language. The committee has recommended no changes to the proposed legislation, which would declare English to be an official language of New Zealand. More than 1,600 submissions were received, many opposing the proposal. The committee's chair, Andrew Bailey, says the main concern raised was that the bill would undermine te reo Māori. He says the committee disagrees. Mr. Bailey says the bill simply recognises English as one of New Zealand's three official languages. Met Service says icy temperatures aren't over yet, with parts of the South Island plummeting to well below zero overnight. Lake Pukaki dropped to -7, while Clyde and Alexandra both dropped to -6. Meteorologist Michael Pawley says more cold temperatures are expected over the next couple of nights, with places such as Twizel expected to drop below -3 degrees.
4: It's going to stay pretty cold for a little while. We don't see those northwesterlies building to warm up that area for a little while.
2: Michael Pawley says the current temperatures are slightly below the average for this time of the year. Fewer than 200 Wellingtonians remain without power this afternoon after Friday's storm. Wellington electricity crews are now working to restore single property faults and hope to have them all fixed by tomorrow. And in the US, a polygamous sect leader already serving a 50-year prison sentence has been convicted of child abuse charges after girls were found in an unventilated trailer he was hauling through Arizona. A member of the public contacted authorities after seeing small fingers reaching through gaps in the trailer's doors in 2022. Police stopped Samuel Bateman's vehicle and found three girls aged 11 to 14 at the time inside. Bateman has already been convicted of coercing girls as young as 9 to have sex with him. That's the news.
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5: Afternoons, very much fit for purpose. 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
2: Now the short forecast from Met Service to midnight tomorrow. Northland to Waitomo, including Bay of Plenty and the Central High Country. Mainly fine, the chance of a shower about eastern areas tomorrow. Taranaki and Taihape to Kapiti, cloudy periods, isolated showers mostly clearing this evening, but the chance of a shower remains tomorrow. Gisborne and Hawke's Bay showers, a few possibly heavy overnight, easing tomorrow. Wairarapa and Wellington, showers becoming confined to Wairarapa today and easing, however showers returning again for a time tomorrow. Nelson to Westland mostly fine, the chance of a shower about northern Buller today. Marlborough to Otago, cloud increasing with drizzle developing this evening, drizzle becoming confined to the Canterbury foothills later tomorrow. Southland and Fiordland, cloud with isolated showers but fine about the northern fjords. Skies clearing tomorrow evening, but cloud increases about the fjords. And for the Chatham Islands, a few showers clearing tomorrow. 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
0: We're chatting to Freya Daly-Sagrove, who's poetry collection has been turned into a new drama series called Head Girl. It's quite a unique path. It's based on three young women navigating their 20s in Wellington. So you can imagine it's messy, it's raw, it's vulnerable. And it stars Nia Decker's Rehana, Liv Parker and Tatum Warrenata as the flatmates. We'll also chat to Sam Brooks, who's been finishing the second edition of Firing the Cannon this weekend. The playwright chose three plays this time, a family drama, an 80s feminist piece and a contemporary work for the play readings at The Basement. And I'll also be chatting to this year's Best Artist winner at the Children's Music Awards, fresh from the win. But first, here is Father John Misty with Real Love Baby.

0: Baby by Father John Misty. Well, later this hour, I'm chatting to Sam Brooks, who's wrapping up this year's second season of Firing the Cannon at the Basement Theatre. But now, Head Girl is a new drama on Three that had quite a unique starting point. It's based on Freya Daly Sadgrove's poetry collection, and the TV show is based on three young women navigating their 20s in Wellington. And it has verbatim excerpts of poetry weaved into the show during voiceover, and in quite a stylized, almost thriller-like manner. But the show stars Nee Dekker's Rehana, Liv Parker and Tatum Warrenata as the flatmates, and a lot of recognisable supporting cast, including Michelle Langston, Scotty Cotter, Jodie Rimmer and Kirk Torrance. Well, kia ora, Freya. Thanks for joining us.
1: Thank you so much for having me. It's wonderful to be here.
0: Can you tell me, when the producer Tara Riddell first approached you about turning your poetry into a TV series, what did you think?
1: I mean, I just was so confused because I thought it was incredibly cool. And I also was like, wow, I mean, this makes me feel great. But also, like, no one thinks of that.
0: It's a very rare transition, right?
1: It really is. And it's not, I don't know, it really does feel like there's a big shift, a big creative kind of exploratory kind of vibe. I just haven't seen really before. So yeah. I was totally blown away and excited. Yeah, because it's new.
0: And for those who aren't familiar with your work, how would you describe your poetry and particularly Head Girl? What's your style?
1: I'm thinking about how different people would describe it, which is weird because I'm now in this kind of have this weird kind of outer view on it. But I guess it's confessional. It's about me. It's about my own feelings and stuff that I have gone through. And it's quite silly. It's kind of irreverent, but it's also a little bit intense because I've got quite big feelings.
0: Yeah.
1: As a wee bipolar, but also I think it's just like, it's just about being in your 20s and it's filled with swear words. That's something about it. My mum finds it a little bit tricky. That's one way of describing it.
0: I mean, well, your 20s are such a tumultuous time, I think.
1: Yeah.
0: There's so many different versions of yourself through that decade.
1: Exactly. Yeah. Yeah. It's huge. Yeah, and scary, I think.
0: Yeah. So at what point did you think, turning this into TV could work, actually?
1: Well, Tara, the producer who originally picked it up and who's put so much work into making this happen, she put together a big kind of visual...
0: Oh, like a mood board?
1: Yeah, kind of, but all cool and TV worldy. I was like, oh, wow, like kind of getting this really clear vibe of how other people kind of have interpreted my work, but in a way that feels really, really right. So it was just kind of her pulling in these ideas and influences and it just... Yeah, I was like, oh, wow. It all makes me feel so cool, but it's so silly because it's like other people working so hard and with so much like creativity and curiosity and care. I don't mean to alliterate, but it just happened.
0: But you've done it. You're a writer. Yeah.
1: Well, I'm incorrigible.
0: Well, it's interesting because I'm curious as to what... You know, what was that like? Because you describe, you know, your work and your poetry is about, it's about you. It's deeply personal in that sense. What was it like to then see it become something else? You know, this thing that is bigger.
1: Yeah.
0: Your voice and other people's voices. You know, you have writers on the TV show, of course. And then from that point, the actors take on the words and they become the characters. What was that like to see it expand?
1: I mean, it's so buzzy. Like, it's really hard to describe because it's also like, I don't know, this happens with, you know, with novels or whatever. But yeah, I mean, they were quite careful. They didn't want to, you know, tell my life. They didn't want to do a biography of me, which is, that's not what a book of poetry is anyway. Like, even if it is about me, it's very... like nebulously about me, you know, it's it's kind of going into strange places within myself. And so, yeah, I mean, and something that, you know, people respond to it because they relate to it in whatever ways. But yeah, seeing it kind of transform through other people's perspectives, so like lots, all these perspectives, you're right, the writers and the actors and the friggin' like music editors
0: yeah,
1: and the,
0: yeah.
1: And the, like the actual, the people who edited the TV show together. It's like there's so much creative work that's kind of, oh, it's just, it feels amazing. It feels really beautiful and like really New Zealand-y. Mm. I don't know. I feel it's beautiful to feel really connected to our creative world, you know.
0: Yeah.
1: Like I feel like a mushroom in the sense that, like, you know how underground they're all like connected in ways you can't even imagine, and like looking after each other and looking after the whole forest with, like, I don't know, I feel like a mushroom.
0: I love that. Great analogy there. Well,
1: yeah.
0: the writer's room included Harry McNaughton, Tom Sainsbury, and also the lead actor in this show, Nee Dekkers Reihana. How involved were you in that process?
1: I was involved in some of the early writers' rooms and then kind of popped in throughout the process. But it's been a really long process. Like, it was 2021 when I got that message from Tara.
0: Oh, wow.
1: And, yeah, so it's, and, you know, there's progress and then setbacks and progress. but they're just this, like, powerhouse of energy making it, like, Tara has just been so set on making it happen the whole time in a way that I've always kind of been like, well, this is a cool thing kind of happening near me that's involving me in this crazy way. But she's just so driven. The whole team is just like really passionate about making this new interesting thing.
0: Mm.
1: There's this space of discovery, I think, where my work met the work and the perspectives of this group of people who found, you know, who bring their own stories to it as well.
0: Flo is one of the Flo is sort of the main character, but it follows three estranged friends navigating their early 20s in Wellington, and Flo, Dee and Sadie, each one of them. And they all sort of represent a different version of early adulthood, you know, different versions potentially of ourselves, or and I guess in this case, some ways you, yourself. Watching this now that it's out there, do you feel like you've moved on from that? Do you feel like you're watching a past version of yourself, or has this become something beyond your poetry?
1: Oh, it's such a big question. I'm really in the middle of that right now. Like, I've watched the whole thing through twice, and I do feel like freed from the book by it in a way that I'm kind of like, would I have ever got here? Would I have felt this way if people hadn't made a TV show out of it? Where I'm like, oh, it really has its own life now. And it is very strange and it's confronting, but it's also like quite friggin' triumphant.
0: Mm.
1: Like, because I also feel like it's really important stuff to see on screen. And when I say that, I don't mean it's important to see my stuff on screen. I mean, it's like they're doing something so much bigger than me, and telling stories that we haven't seen told with so much honesty.
0: There's quite a rawness to it, isn't there?
1: Yeah. And I just feel like it's rough. Like, I feel, I have intense feelings about the book because it was really intense to be in my 20s. And I wrote about stuff that was really hard. And so watching it, I'm like, it's weird to be put in that position where I feel this, like, you feel empathy for these characters. And I'm like, oh, I feel empathy for myself.
0: kind of healing, like, maybe.
1: It's bizarrely healing, like, in a way that I did not expect. As well as it being a huge honour, it's also, like, really amazing to see other people engage with your own work so carefully. Like, and I don't mean, like, tentatively, I mean, like with
0: care,
1: love, with real care and passion.
0: Yeah. And the show is set in Wellington, and it feels like, you know, it's a small place, it's windy, it's literary, it's Wellington's a big part of the show.
1: Yeah.
0: Is it sort of like the fourth character?
1: Yeah, big time. Like, I love that city so much. And it's lovely to get to talk about it.
0: You're in Sydney always, at the moment, yeah.
1: I moved over here for love. Otherwise, I'd still be there, and I shall be back. But it's this really special place. It'd be lovely to think about it in this way as well, because I was born and raised there. I was there until I was 30. Like, wow. I never lived anywhere else.
0: Wow.
1: And I never felt in any way creatively stifled by that, you know. Even it's this small city, but it is so creatively invigorating to be in. And it always has been, even when it's going through rough times, you know? It is a character. It's a really important character.
0: Yeah. And the show is out now. It's come out this week. What has the reaction been so far? Have you been getting lots of messages?
1: Yeah, I have. I've been getting lots of messages from lots of different people. Like, I think that's something really cool as well, because obviously poetry is, like, not everyone's cup of tea, but I kind of think more and more, it's more and more people's cup of tea, especially in Aotearoa. Like, we're really into it there, and we really push the boundaries, and it's exciting. And then, so I've been getting messages from, like, other poets who are really excited. I got a message from Jane Arthur saying she got really emotional watching the credits.
0: Aww.
1: Because there's so many people working on it who've been employed and, like, and who are creatively employed, and it's really special. And I'm like, yeah, that rocks. And I've got my old neighbours sent me a photo of them. They all got together and put on their kids' old high school blazers to watch. And, like, it's so cool. It's really exciting. I feel like people are really happy for me. And I'm like, thank you. And also, I do feel like I'm getting too much congratulations for what is so many people's work, you know, like.
0: Absolutely not. Soak it in.
1: I mean, yes, I'm doing that too. I'm trying to be like, I'm trying to sort of balance my quite New Zealand-y kind of, what do you call it? Tall Poppy vibe,
0: Tall
1: I guess.
0: Tall Poppy vibe.
1: Yeah, we're all about it.
0: Do you think that Head Girl could open doors for other poets, for poetry to become, you know, a bigger part of television, or at least to be a jumping point?
1: I think the thing that I think about with it is when you see something like this, it doesn't just make you think, oh, more poetry can be TV, which it definitely does, and it's so exciting to think about that, because, you know, this, we have a rich, rich world of poetry in New Zealand, but it also kind of, I think it also makes, at least makes me think about how much more could be done with TV and how much more could be done with poetry, and just generally artistic forms can be pushed more and pushed into each other and pushed outwards. And I'm like, oh, what could happen next? That's the thing that is so exciting to me. Like, I think it inevitably will inspire more experimentation, just because it works. It's really exciting. It's really different, you know, to what people are seeing on TV. But yeah, I hope that more people, I hope it's a gateway for more people to read more poetry and do more stuff with it, because it is this, like, really dynamic form that does kind of get isolated a bit because of our opinions of it that we get in high school or whatever, you know.
0: Yeah, there's more. There's more to poetry than just World War One stuff.
1: Yeah, there really is. I mean, look, don't get me wrong. I think some of those poems are cool, but that's because I love poetry. But, like, it's the same. It's the same with everything. Like, if you think you don't like poetry, you haven't read a poem that will get you. Like, and there are those poems because it's also this really accessible form that everyone can do, you know. I mean, if they want to, you can write a poem by yourself. I find it inspiring. Like, I feel really invigorated, and it's not just because it's my own stuff there. It's because it's this experiment that has gone so well.
0: Yeah, very exciting. Oh, well, congratulations again, Freya, and yeah, hope you're soaking it all up.
1: Thank you so much. I am walking on air.
0: Poet and writer Freya Daly Sadgrove and Head Girl is now on 3 and streaming on 3 now. Well, staying with Wellington, here's Wellington artist Phaser Days with Bigger.

That's Bigger by Wellington artist Fazer Days. Well, soon I'll be chatting to the winning artist at this year's Children's Music Awards before 3 o'clock, which is probably being announced right about now. But this afternoon we've been asking you about your memories of Shakespeare at school on 2101, and thank you for all the stories and the feedback that's been rolling in all afternoon. The good, the bad, the times that have stuck with you. Tim saw Roman Polanski's version of Macbeth with his class at Wellington Paramount Theatre, which was an adult movie venue at the time. Evening Post has a photo of us in uniform leaving with a double feature of Debbie Does Dallas and Linda Lovelace movie up on the billboard behind us. Oh my gosh. But you'll remember that one, Tim. Darby says, I enjoyed the language in high school, but it wasn't until I saw a play that I got Shakespeare. At a warehouse flat in Auckland, the witch's scene, a big ginger cat threaded his way through the audience onto the stage to look into the cauldron with stunning timing. And the most visceral production of Macbeth in the frozen, mud-caked rubble of Littleton building post-earthquake, hair-raising. Another text here. My fourth form English teacher, Brenda Haybittle, started my love of Shakespeare with Hamlet. We went to see Hamlet with Paul Gittins in the lead role, and he was also on Shorten Street at the time, so added a bit of cool factor of it all for me. She had a skirt made from fabric that had Shakespeare profiles on it. I was jealous. She taught me to see the humour and the clever use of words in his work. And Roger in Wellington says, 1953, my elder sister had to learn the Tomorrow, Tomorrow and Tomorrow speech from the Scottish play for School C, and instructed me to hear her words. At six, I could only follow the words with difficulty and I had no idea what it was about. Not sure if she ever got it right, but Junior had the speech word perfect immediately, poised for 40 years. I can still recite it. And in brackets, Roger, you've clarified and understand it. Thank you for sending those memories in on 2101. Keep it coming. We're talking about Shakespeare memories. My one would have to be probably Macbeth in fourth form. It was for English class. And they put two of our classes

0: dream interpretation, but alas, I had Puck, and that's okay. I learned to love it. Keep your memories of Shakespeare coming. 2101. Well, this weekend, the second season of Firing the Cannon took place at the Basement Theatre. It's run by playwright Sam Brooks, and it's a series of free play readings across three nights, and this time with a bit of a queer theme. And this time the three plays spanned decades. There was an 80s feminist piece, Setting the Table by Renee, a classic family drama, Joyful and Triumphant by Robert Lord, and a more contemporary work, The Black by Josephine Stewart Defew. And it's really a chance to bring to light more historical plays and introduce them to new artists and audience who may have never heard of them or read them or even had a chance to be in them. But to tell us more about how it all went, Sam is on Zoom. Kia ora, Sam.
1: Kia ora. It's about introducing emerging artists to the Aotearoa theatre canon. It's about bringing new and old or like more established artists who have been part of the Basement Theatre's legacy back into the space or to the space for the first time. And it's also been about bringing audiences who might not necessarily come to the Basement Theatre into the space, and to also introduce them to these cool plays that I still think have quite a bit of relevance to people now. As part of it, I also pair directors up with each play, and the goal kind of was to reflect what I believe is Basement Theatre's past, present and future. So to kind of represent the past, I asked Lauren Gibson, who is an actor that many RNZ listeners might be familiar with from her performance in Helen Clark in Six Outfits, which premiered at Auckland Theatre Company earlier this year, but she came up at Basement in a very similar era to me, so through the teens, so to speak, and I thought that this would be a really lovely opportunity to invite her back into the space. And then I asked Sean Rivera, who just quite recently was announced as a Springboard Award recipient by the Arts Foundation, and he is very much a up-and-coming director, and I thought it would be a fun challenge to throw a 2.5-hour family-like drama at him. And then the third artist I asked is a brilliant Pacifica multidisciplinary artist called John Tolovai, and I just thought it'd be a really fun opportunity to bring them into the Basement fold and kind of like lay the foundation for them to do like more exciting work in that space.
0: Just as a sort of instant reaction to the weekend, because it's just been and it's all happened, how did it go?
1: It went really awesomely. I was really surprised on the first night, and like that was the reading of Setting the Table, and
0: that's a sort of 80s feminist piece, isn't it? Yeah,
1: and I saw lots of people who who are not the general crowd, so like people who I would describe as like 50 and up, who were in the space for the first time, and like it was also just cool because like I can imagine it's the first time that Renee's work has also like been in that space. And then on the second night, I had the lovely opportunity to bring people who had been involved in past productions.

0: of joyful and triumphant.
1: This is a classic family along. Classic family drama.
0: Yeah.
1: Yeah.
0: Yes. Yeah. And that audience was quite able and quite willing to sit through a 2.5 hour family drama in that space felt really, really cool. I mean, it shows just how resilient these works are. And I mean, also a cool theme that kind of emerged out of this season is that all the playwrights are queer. And it just showed how kind of radical these works kind of were at the time, and still how relevant they feel today. A really key through line of setting the table is the contentious relationship between the queer community and the police, and quite a few of the conversations and confrontations in that play could be written today without a single word changed, and still feel quite bracing and quite powerful.
1: What's the benefit of doing play readings, and compared to, say, putting on these full productions, which is obviously an entirely different, thing, but also an entirely different demand. But what's the beauty of having play readings and introducing people, both the audiences and the artists, to these new kinds of works, or old works rather, but things they may have not seen before?
0: Yeah. I think a full production is obviously expensive, and it takes a lot of time, and it takes a lot of planning. Whereas the play reading is kind of a commitment of a couple of hours, and it kind of means that people who kind of lead very busy lives and have quite packed careers can kind of slot it into their schedule. But also it's a chance for these actors to kind of play around in a text or in a role that they might not necessarily be cast in and an actual production. And for example, the cast of Joyful and Triumphant is a cast of eight, and that's just in a quite bleak way that I won't get into, but that is a very big cast.
1: Yeah.
0: Now
1: yeah.
0: For a quote unquote straight New Zealand play. And it's just very unlikely to be programmed in this day and age. But it's so much less stress. It's so much less time, and the stakes feel so much less high. So it's like I can just flick someone an email and ask, hey, are you free on this night? Do you want to come and read this cool play? And then in the case of The Black, we had an all Pacifica cast, and for quite a few reasons, it's probably unlikely that The Black will ever happen again. I got Josephine's blessing to do it. And I think that the chance for a Pacifica cast to breathe a very different kind of life into that play felt very, very special, and it cast, I think, I mean, it put that play through a quite different lens, and that's also the cool thing about a play reading compared to a production, is that you can do like something a bit like risky or something a bit new, like when you cast or like when you curate a play reading that is probably perhaps a inconceivable risk. Were you to take that through to a full production?
1: Yeah, right. For you as a playwright, what is the importance and why do you want to keep these, you know, historical plays alive and, you know, giving them a new life, giving them a new version? Why do you think that's important to do?
0: It's kind of twofold. So like as a playwright, I mean, I'm obviously invested in the craft and the form. And I think that the more that both artists and audiences engage with theatre and playwriting as a form, the more informed they are. When they come to any other play. But I also think as an artist, it's so important to have a knowledge of the canon. I think that no piece of work or art exists in a vacuum. Everything exists in relationship to some other like piece of art. And I think when I'm writing, I know that I'm not writing anything new. It exists on some level in response, in retaliation, in reflection of something else. And I think that I have quite a deep knowledge of the canon. I know where my work sits in relationship to other pieces of art. So I'm able to be a lot more active as an artist within that relationship, as opposed to being quite passive and absorbing the influence of the canon. Because it exists. Canonical works exist whether I like them or not. And I think I'm able to create much deeper, much more relevant art if I know what's come ahead of me. And I think the cool thing about this kind of series is it shows people that people have been doing really cool things for a very long time. And it's important, I think, to honor that, but to also carry it through when we're making our own art or when we're engaging with new work.
1: Yeah, fantastic. Oh, thank you so much, Sam, and I'm glad to hear that it went really well. It sounds like had a few surprises in your audiences, and hopefully there's a third one.
0: So the plan is to try and do it across the country, but that will take planning and funding, as does most art.
1: So if you're listening, maybe someone can help out. Thank you so much, Sam. Thank you for your time today.
0: Thanks heaps.
1: Playwright Sam Brooks, who's just wrapped up the second season of Firing the Cannon at Basement Theatre. Here is Someday We Will Dream About Today by The Sways.

0: Someday we will dream about today from The Sways. Well, after three, we have part two of the drama Wāinga featuring Hariata and Tamati Moriarty, who we spoke with this time last week. But now the 2026 Aotearoa Children's Music Awards has just wrapped up at the Tuning Fork in Auckland, Tamaki Makaurau, and it's dubbed as the most playful, imaginative awards of the year, recognising the very best in children's music. And this year, the award for Best Children's Music Video and Best Children's Music Artist goes to Spellodies, who've just found out about their win. Spellodies began with a bit of a mission to make learning about spelling as fun for kids as humanly possible. They create funny songs and music videos to help kids remember some of those tricky and common words in English, like could, because, and those IGH words. They're a family band with Steph Brown, Fen Eichner, plus their son Freddie on the drums, and Steph joins me on the phone now. Kia ora, Steph.
1: Kia ora, Pelena. How are you?
0: Good, thank you. Congratulations on the win. Can you tell me what's going through your mind at the moment?
1: Oh, my heart's still pounding a little bit, actually.
0: Love it.
1: It's just so, oh yeah, it means so much, honestly. It was, it was just so exciting and, oh gosh, I'm still sort of reeling a bit, actually.
0: Exciting. Did you get to say a speech? Do you get to go up and do anything? Collect
1: anything? Absolutely. Yep. Went, did a speech, forgot how to still can't remember how to speak. yeah, it was very overwhelming, but it's such a lovely awards ceremony, and all our other Kiwi kids, music friends are there, and it's a really special day. So so it's been really lovely, actually.
0: Oh, how cool. And Freddie, your son, is 9 years old and plays drums in the band. How's he taking the news?
1: You know, like a 9 year old, pretty chill, you know?
0: Yeah.
1: Definitely we got there and there was a balloon animal maker and he was like, okay, see you, Mum.
0: Good. He's off.
1: I'm off to get one of these. Yeah.
0: That's awesome. And I guess, what does it take to be recognised as best artist, do you think?
1: It's definitely, I think it's based on the, partially on the album or body of work you've released over the past year. So for us, that was our album, If You Can Yell It, Then You Can Spell It, which is an album of 11 songs that help kids with tricky words. So you mentioned three of them, and they're just, we started writing them to help Freddie, honestly. We were doing his spelling homework and it was really frustrating for everybody involved. And so being songwriters, we were like, well, here's something we can probably try and do to help you. And so we started writing songs and it worked. And so after a while, we had enough for an album, and that's sort of been the genesis of Spellodies, really.
0: Yeah.
1: But we've learned so much from just being part of this amazing community. The level and quality of children's music being made in Aotearoa is so high and so amazing. So it's been really inspiring just to sort of learn from everyone else who's doing it. And the nominees today, Lupi Tunes and Jeremy Redmore, their albums are just incredible, and everyone else is making just such great music. So anyway, real honour to even be a part of this list.
0: Yeah, fantastic. And can you talk me through the process a bit? Because obviously when you're creating music like this, it's, you know, there's enjoyment, but there's also a designed learning outcome, right?
1: Yeah, absolutely. So we set these sort of three rules for the song that we made, that they had to be number one, funny, as if we could make them as funny as possible and as fun as possible, and then also really catchy, so that kids would remember, they would repeat the word, the spelling and the learning over and over, just like you would have any catchy song. Those were sort of our three main things: fun, funny and catchy. And every song we approach, we try to keep that front. Yeah, front of mind.
0: Yeah. And I mean, children's music isn't a genre as such. So then, I mean, you're already a musician, so this felt like quite a natural way to deal with your son's spelling, Freddie's spelling woes. But
1: it is such a different, like when we first started trying to write kids' music, our songs were terrible because we just tried to write adult music for with kids' lyrics, but it didn't work at all. It is a really different genre because it is your audience is their brains are not as developed. You know, they're just different people. So we made a lot of mistakes early on trying to learn how to do it. But like I said, with the community is really, really supportive and helpful and kind, and people reached out straight away. I think Itty Bitty Beats were like, hey, can we help? You know, and it was just like, it's been just such a lovely process learning it and still trying to get better. And
0: can you break that down a little bit just in terms, you say, you know, it's not right, you can't just write adult music with children's lyrics. So what is it about children's music? What do you have to, I guess, musically, what is it about it that sets it apart?
1: Well, I think it's just not having it be overly complex. I don't think you have to dumb down the music exactly, but what we realised when we went to watch Susie Cato or other children's music performers, they leave a lot of space and a lot of just time for the audience to digest the message and lots of action songs to involve. I think when kids are involved physically, they're engaged with the music in a different way. And it's not trying to make it too complicated.
0: Yeah, right. Keeping it relatively simple.
1: But also not trying to dumb it down because that kids deserve great, you know, rich music as well. So, yeah, it's a funny, I'm still learning the line, I think.
0: Mm. And, yeah, interesting, like you say, space, leaving space because it's not something you'd necessarily think about when approaching a song. Yeah. And
1: giving their brains time to catch up with the lyrics,
0: and process. You also won the award for best video, and obviously YouTube is, you know, huge on ramp for Tamariki, and there's so much there are so many videos on YouTube for children. But what about live performance?
1: You mean what do we do live?
0: Yeah, is there much live performance for children, and do you do live performances for kids?
1: We absolutely do. We just finished a run of library shows. If you're in Tamaki, Susie Cato runs a really great live series for kids. It's every month at the Tuning Fork. There's a Sounds Fun show that's just for kids. It's made up of children's performers, and it's really, really well done. We've done some of those, and we've done some libraries and some school shows. It's definitely something we're just building at the moment and trying to do as much as we can when the opportunities arise. There's an amazing festival, I think, coming up for kids in Tamaki, We the Young Festival that Auckland Live are putting on in September.
0: Yeah.
1: That's going to be fantastic. So, there are things bubbling around for kids and families.
0: Oh, fantastic. Yeah. Oh, thank you so much, Steph, and congratulations on the win again, and enjoy the rest of the day. I'm sure you will.
1: Thank you. I will. Thanks so much.
0: Thank you. That's Steph Brown of Spellides, who've just won the Best Children's Music Video and Best Children's Music Artist. Here's a taste of their music. This one is called Nightlight.

0: Balladies with Nightlight. I'm guessing there was a bit of Beastie Boys inspiration there. They've just won Best Children's Music Video and the Best Children's Music Artist at the Aotearoa Children's Music Awards. So still to come on Culture 101, we're chatting part two, we're looking at part two of Wāinga, which is written and performed by Hariata and Tamati Moriarty, and we'll also have a reading, The Path to Nowhere. And on your feedback of memories of Shakespeare, someone says, I attended a rural school. We never studied Shakespeare, but I did find a long row of dusty hardcover copies of Shakespeare's complete works on a top shelf in the resource room. The only thing I've ever intentionally stolen. No regrets. 2 exclamation marks. Well, I still hope you have that. Excellent. We've got the readings and Wāinga coming up on Culture 101.
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2: RNZ News at 3 o'clock. Good afternoon, I'm Sarah Bradley. Labor says too many young New Zealanders are struggling to find good jobs while the country faces growing skills shortages. In a policy announced at its annual conference, the party is promising to reset the apprenticeship boost back to 2 full years and extend it to more trades if re-elected. It was scaled back to 1 last year. Labor leader Chris Hipkins says the boost will help keep people and their skills in New Zealand.
3: We'll build on the apprenticeship boost that I launched as Minister of Education. It saw record numbers of apprentices in work. We'll support employers with $500 a month for up to 2 years when they take on and train new apprentices.
2: Labor has budgeted, on average, $57 million a year over 4 years to expand the scheme. The ACT Party has announced Nicole McKee as their new deputy leader, taking over from Brooke Van Velden at a party rally in Auckland today. Ms. McKee, who's currently the Associate Justice Minister and Minister for Courts, entered Parliament in 2020 and was an outspoken critic of gun reforms introduced by the Labor government in the wake of the Christchurch mosque shootings. She says ACT has stood up on issues which other parties haven't had the courage to do, and she's deeply grateful to her caucus for the selection. The US military says it has launched a wave of strikes on Iran following a drone attack on a Panama-flagged oil tanker in the Strait of Hormuz. The US says it targeted surveillance infrastructure, air defences and drone storage. Shortly afterwards, Kuwait said its air defences were confronting hostile missiles and drones. Here's the BBC's James Reid.
4: These are the latest in a series of tit-for-tat attacks that are threatening to unravel the peace deal signed last week. Each side has accused the other of failing to uphold the ceasefire. President Trump followed up the US strikes with bellicose rhetoric on social media, saying the US may be forced to militarily complete the job it started. If that happens, he added, the Islamic Republic of Iran will no longer exist. Mr. Trump has made such threats before, but so far there's been no sign Iran is intimidated.
2: Wellington Water says a blocked wastewater pipe packed with fat, oil, grease and wet wipes caused yesterday's wastewater overflow into State Highway 2 and into Wellington Harbour. Crews spent most of the day locating the blockage, which caused a manhole cover to burst open. Wellington Water's Chief Operating Officer Charles Barker says the overflow was caused by people putting the wrong things down the toilet. The spill has now been fixed, the road repaired, and the area disinfected. And 6 months after teaming up with Health New Zealand, an AI-powered wellbeing app has had more than 12,000 conversations with New Zealanders reaching out for help. Data released by the company Groove found the most common issues people raised with the AI program were sleep, stress and anxiety. Chief Executive Matt Krogstad says the early results demonstrate that many people are looking for more than information alone. He says unlike public AI technology such as ChatGPT, Groove has a ring-fenced knowledge base so all the content is guardrailed and safe. That's the news.
5: 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And Herbs provide a soundtrack for 1980s New Zealand. Let me be my specific. That's Sunday Night Retro with Todd Zehner this week on RNZ National.
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2: Now the short forecast from Met Service to midnight tomorrow. Northland to Waitomo, including Bay of Plenty and the Central High Country. Mainly fine, the chance of a shower about eastern areas tomorrow. Taranaki and Taihape to Kapiti. Cloudy periods, isolated showers mostly clearing this evening, but the chance of a shower remains tomorrow. Gisborne and Hawke's Bay showers, a few possibly heavy overnight, easing tomorrow. Wairarapa and Wellington, showers becoming confined to Wairarapa today and easing. However, showers returning again for a time tomorrow. Nelson to Westland mostly fine, the chance of a shower about northern Buller today. Marlborough to Otago cloud increasing with drizzle developing this evening, drizzle becoming confined to the Canterbury foothills later tomorrow. Southland and Fiordland cloud with isolated showers but fine about the northern fjords, skies clear tomorrow evening but cloud increases about the fjords. And for the Chatham Islands, a few showers clearing tomorrow. 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
0: We'll have The Path to Nowhere by Lauren Taylor after 3.30 today. And a reminder that if you want to catch up on any of our interviews from today, you can find them at rnz.co.nz/culture101 or wherever you get your podcasts. But now we have a new two-part drama, Wāinga, written and performed by Hariata and Tamati Moriarty, produced by Te Rākau in partnership with Huro Productions, and it's part two this week with Move On Orders, very much in the news of late. This play and the themes it explores are very contemporary.

0: So, what you're telling me is that all you were doing was performing your songs?
1: Like I always do.
0: And then Gavin and Gwendolyn, the crystal shop owners, interfered?
1: Yeah, that's what I'm telling you.
0: Why didn't you just leave before it got heated?
1: And what? Let them trample my mana? I've been doing this with my whānau all my life. Joining the occupation at Ihu Mātou, Shelley Bay, marching for Toi Tū Te Tiriti.
0: E kore te mana e takahia ki te kore koe e tuku.
1: Oh look, so I get into a word joust a couple of times here and there, hey aha. Don't believe whatever Gavin and Gwendolyn said. All that negativity, it's a smoke screen. Those two old white buggers love it. I mean, what else have they got to look forward to in their day apart from charging their crystals and hating on me? I give their lives purpose, meaning. You know what? They should be thanking me for giving them an outlet for all that stored up racist negativity so they don't get hemorrhoids. And I bet deep down, and I mean really deep down, somewhere beneath all their be-gone Satan hoo-ha, Gavin and Gwendolyn probably love me. Maybe they want to be me. And why not? Look at me. I'm harmless. I'm cute. He rangatahi mo tēnei rā, he rangatira mō a pōpō.
0: That may have worked while you were a rangatahi, but judging from these notes and the number of times you've had the police called on you...
1: Yeah, which I don't get, because they hardly even talk to me.
0: Excuse me?
1: Like I told you, I am being framed.
0: Well, hang on.
1: I'm being gaslighted like never before.
0: So you're a victim of gaslighting?
1: Oh, you sound like you don't believe me.
0: No, I mean, never mind.
1: Hey, no. Am I or am I not being gaslighted?
0: That doesn't matter right now.
1: Oh, it's easy for you to say. It's me whose life is on the line here. Oh,
0: now you're overreacting.
1: Gaslighterer!
0: I'm not a gaslighter.
1: How can you be so sure?
0: Connie, this is getting more complex than it needs to be.
1: Then uncomplexicate it.
0: That's not even... that's not a word.
1: It is, if you're word jousting.
0: What?
1: With me, Grayson, a simple yes or no will do. Was I gaslighted or not? Well?
0: How am I supposed to know, conscious? Was I there?
1: Were you?
0: No!
1: Hey, it was only a question.
0: Aroha mai. Look, if you say you were gaslit, then I guess you were.
1: Yes! We're just round to Connie, woo! So now, you're going to add the fact that I'm being gaslighted into my complaint for false arrest. I'm going to sue their asses.
0: Well, tai hoake. Let's get you off these charges first.
1: Oh, okay. Then we'll sue. Watch out, bitches. We'll get those piggy poos and their dark psychology. Yeah, add that to the game plan.
0: Me waihua ki te taha, their dark psychology for the time being.
1: Oh, so you reckon we just go with the gaslighting argument?
0: No.
1: But you said I was gaslighted.
0: No, I mean yes, but I can't argue that in court. It's like your dark psychology. I can't see it. The court, you know, the judge, will refuse to see it.
1: Oh, just because you can't see it, it doesn't mean it ain't there.
0: I'm saying we need to stick with the facts.
1: Fuck! I only said that about a half hour ago. Facts! That's what I said. Are you listening or what, Grayson? Te koha mai!
0: Tai hoa! I'm just trying to make sense of all of this. There's something not quite right.
1: Hey, I could have told you that.
0: Hey.
1: My head.
0: Connie, can you hear me?
1: Something's happening.
0: Are you okay?
1: I said something is...
0: Can you hear my voice? Connie? Hey.
1: Where's that bloody coffee? Double shot, coconut milk flat white? What kind of cafe do you call this?
0: A police station, which is what I said about half an hour ago.
1: Oh, word joust round to Grayson. Touché. Water it is, then.
0: Okay, consciously, let's pretend for a moment that I'm acting for the prosecution.
1: Oh, that's easy, Kūpapa. Go on.
0: Ah, members of the jury, Your Honour. If I may address the defendant.
1: You may.
0: Thank you. Miss Smith.
1: Or whatever, Trevor.
0: Your Honour.
1: If I might remind you, Miss Smith, you're in a court of law, so you can leave out the attitude.
2: Okay.
0: Thank you, Your Honour. Miss Smith, is it true that every complaint that's ever been lodged against you to noise control or the police has been made when you were busking outside of Sharma's Karma Pharma store and nowhere else?
1: I don't busk anywhere else.
0: And why is that?
1: It has the best acoustics. It's safe, it's got a great ambiance. Peyton hung these soft pastel fairy lights in the display window right behind me. Ooh, and the crowds are friendly and generous with their money. I'm building a solid fan base.
0: Ah, a likely story. Or could it be that you've chosen that spot so you can intentionally disrupt the public order and agitate the hard-working business owners who are trying to make an honest living?
1: Oh, that's out the gate.
0: Or maybe you're the lookout for a street gang planning a robbery.
1: And now you're just being offensive. If I ever did decide to take part in a robbery, which I would never do, by the way, because my parents raised me properly, but if for whatever reason I did decide to take part in a robbery, I am definitely riding shotgun. None of that half pie, stay outside and be the lookout crap. What a joke. Go on, you can tell that to the judge.
0: That's you.
1: Oh, yeah. Look, I've been singing and doing my thing outside Mr. Sharma's place since I was 11, which is pretty much how long Gavin and Gwendolyn have been getting their popo mates to come at me.
0: But hang on, Connie. What do you mean, come at me?
1: Well, sometimes they talk to me, ask me where my parents were and tell me to move on. But mostly they just stay back, and one of them takes photos of me on his phone.
0: Takes photos? Did they ask permission from you or your parents?
1: No, I never told my parents.
0: And how old were you again?
1: The first time, I was 11.
0: Well, it's happened more than once.
1: Look, te kohamai. Oh, can I call you te kohamai?
0: Sure.
1: Well, te kohamai, how do I explain this? It's like we're stuck in a hamster wheel.
0: Like a time loop?
1: Yeah. Gavin and Gwendolyn, the police and me, we have the same routine. I turn up to my spot and set up, and then I get cracking with my set. If there's a big crowd, then Peyton will start posting to her socials and try pushing her latest lip liner. Then, when the audience are all hyped up and having a good sing-along, that's when Gavin Gwen will come bowling out of the crystal shop and have a hissy rant at me and then go to town with their stinky smudge sticks. And then, as if by magic, those piggy poo mates of theirs will suddenly turn up out of nowhere, like they're on the same dark psychology frequency as Mr. and Mrs. Crystal Meth. And it's always the same two cops. One of them takes photos of me because he says he's allowed to and I look suspicious and out of place, while the other one closes down my gig and clears the pavement. And that's the routine. Well, it was till today when they arrested me.
0: Because you're not a minor anymore. You're 18, they arrested you because they knew they could.
1: Oh, sneaky pricks. Anywho, I had the best night of my life a couple of weeks back, live at the farm with the cuzzies. 18 shots for an 18-year-old, not just some of it, all of it. We like to drink with Connie, cause Connie is our mate, and when we drink with Connie, she finishes in 8, 7, 6, 5, 4, 3, 2, 1, hoodoo!
0: Conscious? You know, it's against the law for the police to take photographs of a child or young person unless they've been arrested under Section 214 of the Oranga Tamariki Act, or if their parent or guardian provide informed consent.
1: No, I didn't know that. But then no one's ever asked me for permission to take a photo, not even Peyton. But I guess I'm used to her always being up in my business.
0: For a few years now, both the Independent Police Conduct Authority and the Privacy Commissioner have known that some officers were illegally photographing and storing images of tamariki and rangatahi Māori. And the police are supposed to be deleting them. Tell me about the officer who usually takes photos of you.
1: Oh, he's a big fella, about your size, with a mousy brown slug on the upper. He's the one who pushed me over today, and he looked like he enjoyed doing it too.
0: I know who you mean. What's the chance there's a heap of photos of you and other young people that haven't been deleted but stashed away on a hard drive or in the cloud somewhere?
1: That would be like yuck. Te koha mai, are you thinking what I'm thinking?
0: Yeah, I'm thinking that
1: we've uncovered a pedophile ring. Oh, yuck, I know, right?
0: No, I am not thinking that.
1: Oh, why not? Stashing images of random kids sounds like something a pedo ring would do. Did you hear me, pedos? Yeah, you did. You corrupt kitty fiddling bastards. We know what you're up to.
0: Well, keep it down, Connie Kyoto. The camera... This is all being filmed.
1: Well, you better believe we're coming for you all, you bitches. We're gonna take you down, aren't we, te koha mai?
0: No, not right away. Like, first, I'm gonna consult with a couple of senior colleagues on this, okay? They'll advise me to put in a complaint, which I will, but these processes take time.
1: But I don't have time, Grayson. Look, I've got a really important music recital to get to this afternoon, and I need a final practice.
0: Practice? What for?
1: That's what I've been trying to tell you. Anea Ho, a conscious Lee Smith, prospective student of the National Music School, situated here in the capital, and first in her whānau to attend university. It's the last round of auditions for the scholarship that could pay my fees, so where the bloody hell is it?
0: Excuse me?
1: My guitar.
0: Your guitar is being held by the police.
1: Oh, they can't do that.
0: The police believe it was used as a weapon, and so they're holding on to it for evidence.
1: Mō te kume kume. Te koha mai, I need to get into that school. If I miss this opportunity, you and your piggy bastard mates can pay for my tuition fees.
0: Consciously, I told you before, those cops are not my mates.
1: I have been falsely arrested on false charges, and I'm being wrongfully held against my will. And if that's not bad enough, you're telling me these cops probably have hundreds of photos of me, and worse, they stole my guitar. And worse, you're helping them to keep me here.
0: Inato kore mohio.
1: Kia ora, ko Grayson te koha mai tēnei. 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Mihi mai, mihi mai. You've been brainwashed into thinking self-assimilation into the machine is the key to revitalising our people. I thought you were better than that, Grayson.
0: Tō kuare. So all you see is a Māori wearing a suit, and you think I'm a sellout. He kūpapa. You think the only way to change an unfair system is to go out on a hikoi. Immobilise, march, protest, occupy, let off some steam and a few choice words, then go home. And that's what they're counting on. Because they'll still pass the law overnight and under urgency if they have to.
1: Oh, kore take. So that's your lame excuse for not joining the hikoi for the Treaty Principles Bill.
0: Kaore. I was here on the clock, waiting for a call, just in case a Māori kid like you or a karaua got into trouble and were brought in here and needed a lawyer. No, I wanted to march. I knew it was going to be big. My whānau were texting me all night. Come on, Gray. Grayson, you can't miss this. It's right in Aorohe. Just call in sick. I went, nah, you go. I got to stay at mahi just in case something goes down and they need a lawyer. One by one, the rest of my team calls in sick. Pākehā colleagues, tauiwi, they know what this fight is about and they're going to make sure their voices are heard. They're going to go and join you and my friends and whānau and teachers and gang members and business owners and government workers and maybe even some off-duty cops and a whole lot of other people who probably wouldn't even give each other the time of day except they know we've come too far as a country to turn back. We have to tell the government, yeah, our government, that we can see them and they work for us. Yeah, not some self-serving developers and multi-billionaires who come over here to pillage our forests and suffocate our rivers and build their supermarkets and mega malls on top of our old gardens and squeeze us into tin can apartments in the city so they can take the rest of the whenua for their helipads and private playgrounds. Those greedy bastards. They know that tiriti is one of the few weapons we have left to hold them back. Well, that and the fact that we have a system that allows us to exercise the right to vote. And as imperfect as that system is, unlike some other countries, our vote still means something. We've got to be grateful for that and not take it for granted. So, yeah, I wanted to go on the hikoi, but I stay here. And I watched the live stream, and man, am I proud to see all those tens of thousands of Kiwis out there, united. And I'm hopeful, and it makes it all worth it that I'm staying here, on the clock, waiting for a call.
1: You missed a good hikoi. The collective Māori was next level.
0: It was a good result. You know, no one got arrested, no one got beaten up this time.
1: What do you mean this time?
0: You know, when I think about the night I was taken down by the cops, just down the road in Blair Street, it was a few years ago now, but it doesn't take much to set it off again, make it all come back up. Oh, I can still feel the blows to my ribs, yeah, the greys down half the side of my face. I could be walking down the street with my burger, just minding my own business, and I hear the sirens and where the hell are they coming from? Who are they going after? I could be watching the news or watching you get dragged in here going off at them, and the same noise you make when you're trying to reason with them, make them understand it wasn't you, it had nothing to do with you. Hey, what are you doing? Well, get your bloody hands off her. Let go of my shirt, bro. Stop starting shit. Leave us alone. Yeah, that goes nowhere. And down you go, shirt torn clean off, and your face pushed down into those brown paving stones, and one of them's got their kneecap digging into your earring, and it rips. Far out. Get down there. Go on, you stay down there. Stop resisting arrest. But it wasn't me. My arm. Let go of my arm. You're breaking my arm. And they're dragging you to the wagon, and they slam you against the side of it, and you can feel the sirens vibrating in the steel against your skin. And you try to use your big words and long sentences to show you're a law-abiding citizen. But better still, you're a hard-working law student, and you know your rights, but it doesn't come out that way. Bro, I didn't do nothing, officer. You got it all wrong. Oh, I was trying to stop them. Oh, I was protecting her. Why are you letting them get away? Oh. It was because I was the Māori. What? Well, they're letting me go. Have you learnt your lesson? Yes. Yes, I have. Now don't go causing any more trouble. You hear me? Because if you do, you'll be going home in one of these tonight. I said, did you hear me? Yes, officer. Oh, good. Maybe your lady friend here will shout you another burger.
1: Te koha mai, mō taku he. I had you all wrong. Just looking at you and the way you can walk in here and still talk to them, mai.
0: E kore te mana, e takahia ki te kore koe e tuku. I know they've got a hard job. It's bloody dangerous, some of the things we expect them to do, but some of them are way past their use-by date. They're a throwback to the land wars and the armed constabulary. You know, one of them even works here, Connie. He's the one who brought you in today, and he doesn't even recognise me.
1: That mousy brown slug on the upper. Oh, we have to do something. He can't get away with that shit. Pai kare, I wish I did use my guitar to wipe that stupid little rug off his face.
0: Kaua e āwanga. I'm keeping tabs on him, Connie. But now, we need to focus on getting you off these charges. Just give me a minute. I know the answer's in here somewhere. Oh, we're pushing it fine, but you'll make it to your recital.
1: Okay, well, I might as well warm up then. La la la la la la la la la la la la la la la la la. Okay, and a 5, 6, 7, 8.

0: Trees that lose their leaves, health inequities, and the introduction of foreign disease. I didn't even know I needed these. A three-part harmonies, and I drink a drink a drink a drink a drink a jam. Take a toss in the Maori scrum. Thank you, I'll keep that one. Woo!
1: Disrupting our business. Who does she think she is?
0: Thank you for civilizing me with your entitlement and superiority. Thank you for imperialism, colonialism, racism, and a legacy of internalized depression, a mentality that tries to keep me down. A thunny father fuckamah that says I shouldn't be proud. I'm lazy and all that stuff, I've heard it all before. There's so much more for me to be grateful for. Trees that lose their leaves, health inequities, and the introduction of foreign disease. I didn't even know I needed these. A three-part harmonies, and I drink a drink a drink a drink a drink a jam. Take a ties in the moldy strum. Thank you, I'll keep that one. Thank you, I'll keep that one. Thank you, I'll keep that one. Thank you, I'll keep that one. Thank you, I'll keep that one.
2: Ooh, hiss! Be gone, evil demon. You're interfering with our customers. Take that, please, old bub.
0: Oh, not again. Can you hear them at their iwi? They're trying to shut me down. Stop harassing me.
3: You're the one harassing us, woke demon.

0: the lesson mō tēnei rā. Keep open to the wairua. You never know where or in whom your next marketing inspiration is germinating.
1: Peyton, cuz, don't even waste your breath on them.
2: Lizard lady, we do not consent to your exhalations.
0: Oh, it's okay, babes. I feel a surge of my treaty principles coming on. It's like a glowy magenta in my puku. To all my loyal subscribers out there, kia mo tonu mai. This show is brought to you by the third letter P. That's right, protection, babes. Okay, Mr. and Mrs. Crystal Meth. I know you're a little put out being the racist zealots you are, but I'm live streaming Consciously Smith's farewell performance before she goes to the music school. Can you just step aside for 5 more minutes? We're not asking for the world, just enough time for Conscious to address the crowd in her final poroporoaki.
3: Lying Lucifer! Those things never take 5 minutes.
2: Gwendolyn, call the police.
3: Right you are, my love.
2: Now look what you've done. I hope you're happy, Jezebel.

0: Okay, you, come over here and tell me your version of events.
1: Oh, here we go. Let's get this over and done with, officers. So you're here to shut me down because those crystal meth dealers over there don't like me drawing attention to their dirty little side hustle of selling crystal meth.
0: We've responded to a call that suggests your public performance is inciting violence.
1: Oh, come off it, Faye. Why don't you stick around? I might even do an encore just for you.
2: Please refrain from swinging your guitar around.
1: I'm not even doing anything. Oh, listen to it, Epe Iwi. What? You think I'm the baddie? You're looking at the wrong person.
0: Suspect is threatening an officer. Looks like she has weaponized a guitar.
1: Far out! How stupid can you get?
2: Well, suspect is now insulting, police officer. Put the weapon down. Put it down.
1: I'm not the criminal. Get the hell away from me.
2: Right. You are under arrest for threatening and insulting an officer of the law. You have the right to remain silent. You do not have to make any statement.
1: No, don't come any closer now. Stop. Stop. Get off. My guitar. Give it back. Give it back.
3: That's enough.
0: But anything you say will be recorded and may be given in evidence in court. Except for this part. Because we forgot our body cams.
2: Silly us. Oh, shit. Look, she's out cold. Come on, get her in the car before she comes to.
0: Come on. Get through there.
2: We're just about enough.
0: Yeah, stop being a princess. Get in there. You have the right to speak with a lawyer without delay and in private before deciding whether to make any statement. Please have a list of lawyers you may speak to for free. I know you're bloody kind. Think you're above the law? Well, guess who's wearing the uniform?
2: Hey, what about that old couple back there? Do you think, you know, since we're here, we should check them out?
0: No, they're harmless. A little eccentric, maybe. Look, the kid was trying to play us. You know what they're like. Bloody ferals. I blame the parents.

watching Peyton's Playhouse. And I see there are new subscribers too. Oh my god, so many new subscribers. Greetings, yes, thrice greetings. I'm your host Peyton and oh, there are so many comments. Too many. Yes. You're right, Diva Boy 292. There is a special on the Mandarin Body Oil. And also, yes.

0: What we saw was wrong and violent, and it could have been any one of us. But it wasn't. It was your favorite musical disruptor and mine, Conscious Lee Smith, and we need to help her get justice. So people, whakarongo mai. Repost this video and make it go viral. Get this out there to all people. The media, the police, and those people in the government who make all the big decisions, the politicians. Yes! Make them do their jobs for once. Because if you care about social justice and doing the right thing, walk the talk with me, set Conscious Lee Smith free. Oh, that's catchy. Nā te mea, he waka eke noa. Oh, and don't forget to like and subscribe. No, not the video. Do not like the video, Jelly Flame XXX. I mean, like and subscribe to my channel, Peyton's Playhouse, and stand by while I keep you up to date with all the comings and the goings at the Central Police Station. Ooh, and if you're in the area, why don't you join me in an old-fashioned protest outside the station? The first 10 people to meet me there will win a free makeup brush and brush cleaning fluid, chocolate-scented, to hide all the chemicals. Kia kaha, kia maia, karewhiua koutou ma, walk the talk with me, set Conscious Lee Smith free.
1: One coconut milk, double shot flat white. Hope this makes up for the police needing to hang on to your guitar for a little while longer.
2: So long as they don't play Led Zeppelin on it. Yes. Ngame, did you talk to my parents?
1: Aye, Marika, they're on their way. And I called the School of Music to explain everything that's happened and to request that they give you a deferral for your recital. But they'd already seen the footage followed by a pleasant yet robust Zoom meeting with your, manager slash comms person.
2: but I don't have a manager slash... Oh, Peyton.
1: Yep, the school said they're more than happy to wait till you're feeling better.
2: Tēnā koe. Ka ahatia with those cops and Gavin and Gwendolyn.
1: You don't need to worry about them. There's a lot of people involved. It's gone upstairs and out of my hands.
2: And these processes take time. I get it. The slow, rusty wheels of justice.
1: Hey, if we can wait for our whenua to come back, we can wait for anything.
2: Koia. Thank you. Te koha mai o te tonga o te rāmete.
1: Kei te pai, Consciously Smith.
2: And I'm sorry for being so rude to you for most of today. It's this place. It's a real downer and it's cold.
1: The dark psychology.
2: Yeah, it's all around us, closing in, but you can't see it.
1: I guess I'm used to it. Mind you, as a Māori lawyer, I can think of a whole lot of other worse places to be.
2: Oh, really? I can't.
1: May it stay that way.
2: Te koha mai?
1: No. Connie? Connie?
2: My head.
1: Are you okay?
2: Something is happening.
1: Huh? No.
2: Oh, I said...
1: Connie?
2: Something is happening.
1: Are you okay? Medic! Medic! We need a medic in here. No. Connie. She's unresponsive. Where's that bloody phone? Yes, ambulance, Wellington Central Police Station. Look, I'm with my client. She's fallen over, she's unresponsive. Look, hurry up, I need you to get on your way, please. She's unconscious.

0: A well-known teenaged busker has died in police custody. Wellington police confirmed that Conscious Lee Smith, 18, died in a holding cell last night. She had earlier been arrested in Kilburnie after refusing to move on from her busking spot. Police wouldn't confirm her cause of death, but said an investigation had been launched and the matter had also been referred to the Independent Police Conduct Authority. The authority declined to comment while its investigation's underway. It's understood Ms. Smith was arrested after a complaint from a Kilburnie shop owner about the crowds gathered to hear her performances blocking the footpath. She had been performing in the same spot for many weeks. Locals spoken to by RNZ were shocked by her death.
1: Oh, I've been coming to listen to her every day. She's got a fabulous voice.
0: Her friend Angus agreed.
2: Such a young woman and so much talent.

That was part two of Wāinga, written and performed by Hariata and Tamati Moriarty, directed by Jim Moriarty, with dramaturgy by Helen Pierce Ōtene. Original music by Rameka Tamaki, produced by Tarako in partnership with Huro Productions. This production was recorded and mixed by Phil Bench and produced by Duncan Smith for RNZ National. Well, time now for the reading, and today we have a fish out of water story about Stacey, who signed up for a yoga retreat. Here's Liz Breslin's The Path to Nowhere, read by Lauren Taylor.

As Stacey opened her eyes, the first thing that swam into view was a bright red baseball cap. Number one in white italics. She closed her eyes again. Then he spoke. Are you all right? The voice grated on every nerve ending. You're American. Well, how's that for a thank you? You could have been here a lot longer. Could have, would have, should have. Ugh. Her jaw grated. Her memory raced. Am I? Where? Good question. Path to nowhere. Were you climbing? Looks like you had a fall. The path to nowhere. Oh, yeah, that's right. That hippie place. She'd thought to make it mean less, or was it more than the sign said? Path to nowhere. She'd show them. But when the path turned to track and the track turned to bush, she decided to climb the hill, up towards the ominous of morning meditation. Mats of bracken underfoot. She grasped her way, hand over hand, fern by scraping fern, up the fragile face. Was she halfway to the Kitset Temple when she slipped and banged her head? Possibly, but best not to talk it up, or down, to this American. The baseball cap lowered itself closer now, as its owner studied Stacey. Even his presence annoyed her. She held this feeling, magnifying it till she wanted to scream and pummel him. Not very zen, she thought. I am a hopeless, hopeless student. She had come here to get away from it all. Yeah, man, the negativity, the voice in her head saying, you're dumb, you're fat, you're a loser, dumb, fat, loser, dumb, fat, loser. The fact that she had a double degree, wore a size 12 and regularly won at pub quizzes did nothing to dispel Stacey's self-image. This retreat could have, would have, should have been a fix for her. But it all went pear-shaped pretty fast. First of all, the people here weren't her kind of people. She'd never owned a pair of those one-piece tie two-way trousers that looked like a split pant nappies. In the hierarchy of hippie yoga chicks, she didn't even make the first rung. But honestly, it was hardly her fault that her mobile had rung during morning meditation, with her new download of Blister in the Sun, no less. Although she'd totally seen that fuzzy woman texting during the cool-down phase, the one with matching yoga pants and tops. She'd called them her sweats. It's gross. Instead of focusing on nothing, Stacey had spent the meditation time peering sideways at the texting sweat lady and others in the room. No punishing gym mirrors to distract and disgust. She gave them all names while she was supposed to be freeing her mind. Frighteningly ripped straight back man sat like a poker in the front row next to aging, wrinkly, baldy, a woman. On his other side, ample bosom Mediterranean chick stayed lotused long after the rest of them. The back row held Stacey, yoga mum the fusspot, long-haired wannabe band guy, and scary Fit Spice girl type. They took the same places every day, just like in her childhood classrooms. Except instead of chanting her times tables, Stacey found herself making up strings of nonsense. Haere ma, hallelujah, jambala, mince on toast. Haere ma, hallelujah, jambala, mince on toast. So, thought Stacey, vision swimming. This, my rescuer, must be straight back man. Unless, yes, no. Her eyes settled on his ponytail, flowing from the hole in the back of his number one red baseball cap. Are you okay? Asked long-haired wannabe band guy. I'm Victor, Victor Louis II. He made three gestures as he said this, a victory V, the loser sign, and then two straight fingers. Stacey let a giggle escape. Victor Louis II? What a title. But what she said was, Stacey, pleased to meet you, and, thanks. How bizarre. To have spent those hours deep breathing the same air across the warm, shiny macrocarpa floor without knowing each other's names. He spoke again. Call me Lou. My brother doesn't. He calls me Victor Loser, the runner-up. Great, thought Stacey. Here's when he tells me his entire life history. His family tree back to its prehistoric roots. The abusive auntie, the royal connection, the third cousin twice removed, married to someone who once kissed someone famous.
But Victor Louis II stopped there. Stacey's thoughts went on way longer than his words, and when she bothered to get out of her head again, his hand pulled at hers and she stood upright. Took stock. Bottom of the hill. Bottom of the pile, bottoming out. She held his hand tighter. Lou. He smiled. Can you walk? Should I call someone? Yeah, nah, I'll be right. Don't be so, you know. So what? Dramatic? Caring? No, so American. Canadian, actually, but thanks. I'll take it personally. He laughed then. A relief for Stacey, busy cursing herself for yet another dumb fat loser statement. Dumb fat loser. What must he think? Forget about it, said Lou. She noticed her hand then, still in his. Pulling free, she strode back toward the centre. The Dharma Karma Centre. She had found it on the internet, right at the bottom of the first page of Google results for Take a Mental Holiday New Zealand Cheap. The search terms were inclusive and had, at first, come up with all kinds of unpronounceable medications. But she scrolled down and something had drawn her to this place. At least it looked good in the pictures. The mosaic walkways and arches, the tea house overlooking the river, the stream running past each solar-panelled cabin. What a peaceful, birdful location. Yeah, right. The first sound Stacey heard on her arrival was the incessant whoop, whoop, whoop of a car alarm. Obviously, the occupant of cabin 12 next door to her put more faith in car locks than in the power and goodness of the universe, or whatever spirit apparently prevailed here. Secondly, the stream running past her cabin materialised as a muddy trickle, small enough to be totally underwhelming and large enough to make her need to pee as she lay on the lumpy mattress listening to it in the twilight. But the tea house, there was something wonderful. A hut on the crest of a hill, foamy water coursing below in a secret box of tricks. It was, Stacey decided, kind of like a twee wedding pergola thing, but imminently more practical. A mini hammock strung to the ceiling kept the bench cushions dry. In the secret box, the chest in the centre contained a kettle, gas burner, cups and matches. Oh yes, and a working sink with a turning tap. The water, like everywhere else in the property, was soft and pure as the rain it had been in a previous incarnation. It was BYO though, as far as tea bags went, and while Stacey suspected that ageing wrinkly baldy and yoga mum the fusspot brought their own varieties of purer tea, Stacey herself chose to surreptitiously slurp a big bot of spates out of Dharma Karma's finest china. The view was sublime. That's where Lou found her later that evening. Stacey had already hidden the bottle under the bench in case of prying eyes. Texting, sweet lady made it her business to do the rounds of the property every evening to nod sagely at the goings-on going on. This particular evening, as she glided past the tea house, she saw Lou and Stacey deep in conversation, tea mugs heavily in hands. Lou had sprung Stacey straight away, of course, the way she cupped her mug protectively. A dead giveaway. So she went halves. The least she could do. Lou had sworn off alcohol forever for at least 6 months. Something to do with London, absinthe, and waking up single next to a vitriolic note from an ex-girlfriend, who, until the night in question, had been a current girlfriend. Now travelling the world to find himself, Lou had eschewed the demon drink, he said, until this evening. Why now? Stacey, despite her hatred of hearts on sleeves, was much more than curious, unsure of his truth. Well, look at this place. I guess I just want to break out of the so-called sanctuary. I mean, look, we're at the end of the earth, surrounded by smug, deep breathers in their anywhere-nowhere world. All possible in the cocoon, isn't it? These chicks that flit from Dharma to Karma to Yoga Nirvana. I know what you mean. It's all haere mai, hallelujah, jambalaya, mince on toast to me. Haere what? Never mind. Top up? Sure thing. The beer went down well in the twilight. Time jogged on. Mid-story about an elephant ride in the jungle in Bali, Lou stopped. Listen. Up in the hill behind them, they could hear the unmistakable om, the prelude to the evening meditation. You go if you like, said Stacey. I'm at one with the universe here. They both giggled.
Lou poured the last of the beer into both their teacups and slugged his back. Come on, please, I need a bit of Dutch courage. As he put out his hand to help her up, Stacy reminded him she was not, in fact, Dutch, but a Kiwi. A weak joke that they both found hilarious. And the closer they got to the meditation centre, along the mosaic-lined paths, the more they tried to stop laughing. And the more they tried to stop laughing, the funnier it seemed. Snorts, tears and shudders escaped their forced suppression, so that by the time they got to the sliding doors and started removing their shoes, the laugh had become far, far, far greater than the joke. Yoga Mum, the fusspot, tiptoed across. Voice measured, she whispered, "You've been drinking alcohol." Stacy and Lou each snuck a glance sideways. Lou choked out an answer. "Yes, Mom." Stacy had told him her list of nicknames, even his, which he hadn't seemed to mind. While they fell about again, Yoga Mom remained composed. "Have you seen the sign?" She gestured to a laminated patch on the window. Stacy read aloud. "Welcome to the Dharma Karma Centre. We invite you all, yada yada, daily practice, blah blah, respect, quiet and acceptance. Here's the bit. If you are under the influence of mind-altering substances, please return to our practice another time." Stacy turned to Yoga Mom. "You guys are so up yourselves. Self-righteous, self-searching, self-denying." She could feel the eyes of the Lotus devotees on her, but that only spurred her to raise her voice louder. "Yeah, I'm talking about you in there too." "Peace out." Was that scary Fit Spice girl type speaking? "Nobody's disturbing your truth." Yes, they are, countered Stacy. "My truth? It's all hare mai, hallelujah, jambalaya mince on toast." She stomped out each beat as she spoke, circling the deck space. "Haramai, hallelujah, jambalaya, mince on toast. Haramai, hallelujah, jambalaya, mince on toast." Lou joined in as best he could as the two of them sloped back down the track. At morning meditation, it was discovered that someone had dug up the tiled wooden arrow signposting the path to nowhere and planted it firmly at the entrance to the Kitset temple, pointing inwards. Stacy and Lou were long gone by then. Back on the road to life.

Liz Breslin's The Path to Nowhere, read by Lauren Taylor. Well, that's almost it for Culture 101 for this Sunday, but a few more memories of Shakespeare at school from you, and thank you for all the feedback this afternoon. It's been pouring in and continues to do so. This text here says, for me, it was Macbeth with Miss Hamilton at Awatapu College in the early 80s. You never forget the teachers' names, do you? I can't say that the Shakespeare was memorable, but Miss Hamilton playing the bagpipes always comes to mind when I think of Shakespeare. I love that. Kim in Dunedin, I went to Hamilton Girls High in the 60s and 70s where we did read Shakespeare plays every year and I loved it. Obviously, I didn't have the years to understand everything, but I love it now and the language brought me such delight. I carried around When the Mind's Free quote in my blazer pocket for ages after we had done King Lear as it seemed so apt for a girl prone to going for walks in the rain. Ah, the delights and agonies of life. Thank you, Kim. I love that. Very dramatic, walking in the rain. Miss Porteous was my brilliant English teacher at Wellington East Girls College in the late 60s. From England, she was a divorced woman who wore that status well in an almost pre-feminist New Zealand. Beautiful, immaculately dressed with flair, she could recite the bard as if on stage herself. I fell in love with Shakespeare and remain so. Is he still relevant? Shakespeare Saved My Life, which is a book, 10 Years in Solitary with the Bard. It's a memoir by Laura Bates, a recommendation there. And not so much a school memory, but a more recent memory from Colin here. Went to a performance of The Tempest in a Melbourne park over a new year. Well, that's us for this week. Thank you for all that feedback. It's been a delight reading all your memories and figuring out and learning when you remembered Shakespeare most, loved it or hate it. Thank you to all our guests for today. For all our stories, you can check out rnz.co.nz/culture101 or wherever you get your podcasts. And next week on the show, we're chatting to director Caroline Bell Booth, who'll be sharing her fast favourites. We're chatting to Andrew Hinton, who's the director of Loving Karma, and this is a follow-up to the very successful documentary, 2014 documentary, Tashi and the Monk. And that's all for Doc Edge Festival. And we'll also be looking at a Rotorua drone show for Matariki. We'll be back next Sunday from midday. But in the meantime, enjoy the rest of your weekend. Take care. Ka kite.

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1: RNZ News at 4 o'clock. Kia ora, good afternoon, I'm Sarah Bradley. Iran has launched missiles and drones towards neighbouring countries including Bahrain and Kuwait, saying it's targeting US infrastructure. The attacks come after the US conducted fresh strikes on Iran following a drone attack on an oil tanker in the Strait of Hormuz. The US military says that it has hit multiple targets across Iran in direct response to what it called continued aggression against commercial shipping. Iran's Islamic Revolutionary Guard has warned that violating the ceasefire is against the agreement signed between the two nations and will lead to a complete halt in the process. Labour has announced it will extend a scheme to help apprentices back to 2 years if re-elected. The Apprenticeship Boost Scheme, which pays employers $500 a month to take on apprentices, was scaled back from 2 years to one last year. The party would also offer grants for tools and expand the number of eligible trades under the scheme. Announcing the policy, leader Chris Hipkin said too many young New Zealanders were struggling to find good jobs while the country faced growing skills shortages. It's budgeted to cost, on average, $57 million a year over 4 years to expand the scheme. Nicole McKee has been announced as the new deputy leader of the ACT Party, taking over from Brooke Van Velden, who's leaving Parliament. Ms. McKee, who was elected in 2020, is currently the Associate Justice Minister and Minister for Courts. Before entering politics, she was a strong advocate for gun ownership. Addressing party faithful at ACT's annual general meeting, she pushed a message of personal responsibility.
2: My mother raised my sister and I on her own. She worked two jobs, night and day, to look after us kids. She showed me that dignity does not come from a victim mindset or for waiting for the government to save you. Before others can help you, you need to be willing to help yourself.
1: Nicole McKee says ACT will make it a priority to create a fairer system for responsible gun owners. Australia's social media ban for under-16s is to be strengthened under new laws. An early report into the ban revealed significant concerns about how social media companies were enforcing it. It said while more than 4.7 million accounts were deactivated or restricted in January, many children just created new accounts. The ABC's Lexi Janowick has the details.
3: Prime Minister Anthony Albanese says big tech companies aren't doing enough to comply with the social media minimum age law, which came into effect last December. Under Labor's proposed legislation, maximum penalties for companies that fail to stop under-16s from accessing their platforms would double from $49.5 million to $99 million. The eSafety Commissioner would also receive enhanced powers to compel companies to provide evidence of what they've done to stop young people from getting an account. It's understood Labor wants to legislate the tougher measures before Parliament rises for the winter break.
1: That's the news.
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1: Now the short forecast from Met Service to midnight tomorrow. Northland to Waitomo, including Bay of Plenty and the Central High Country, mainly fine. The chance of a shower about eastern areas tomorrow. Taranaki and Taihape to Kapiti, cloudy periods. Isolated showers mostly clearing this evening, but the chance of a shower remains tomorrow. Gisborne and Hawke's Bay showers, a few possibly heavy overnight, easing tomorrow. Wairarapa and Wellington showers becoming confined to Wairarapa today and easing. However, showers returning again for a time tomorrow. Nelson to Westland, mostly fine. The chance of a shower about northern Buller today. Marlborough to Otago, cloud increasing with drizzle developing this evening, drizzle becoming confined to the Canterbury foothills later tomorrow. Southland and Fiordland cloud with isolated showers, but fine about the northern fjords. Skies clear tomorrow evening, but cloud increases about the fjords. And for the Chatham Islands, a few showers clearing tomorrow. Now we're heading to the extended mountains forecast. Cloud about southeast facing slopes with a few showers. This is for the North Island to midnight tomorrow. Should clarify. Overnight rain for Raukumara to Tararua Forest Parks. Winds will be strong southeasterlies, rising to gale in the south for a time Monday morning. The freezing level 2,400 metres, lowering to 1,700 metres in the south Sunday night. The outlook for Tuesday for the North Island's mountains, rain in the northeast easing to isolated showers, mainly fine elsewhere. Winds southeasterlies dying out. The freezing level about 1,500 metres, rising to 2,200 metres in the south and west. The outlook for Wednesday, cloudy periods with a few showers in the east, gradually clearing, mainly fine elsewhere. Winds will be light. The freezing level about 2,200 metres, but 1,500 metres about the Raukumara to Kaweka Forest Parks. The outlook for Thursday, mainly fine, a few showers in the northeast. Winds will be light. Freezing level about 2,300 metres, but 1,800 metres about the Raukumara to Kaweka Forest Parks. Now let's head to the South Island's mountains. First of all, to midnight tomorrow. Kaikoura ranges to Arthur's Pass National Park, mostly cloudy with occasional drizzle about the eastern slopes. For Nelson Lakes and Kahurangi National Parks and south of Arthur's Pass to Mount Aspiring. Fine. Fiordland Park, fine, apart from a few showers in the south on Sunday. Cloud developing Monday evening, winds will be light. The freezing level 2,000 metres west of the main divide, about 1,500 metres in the east, becoming 2,000 metres everywhere south of Arthur's Pass Monday evening. The outlook for Tuesday, cloud and showers increasing in the west, morning cloud clearing in the east, winds will be light, but northwesterlies developing south of Mount Cook. The freezing level rising to 2,000 metres everywhere, then lowering to 1,500 metres in Fiordland later. The outlook for Wednesday for the South Island's mountains becoming mostly cloudy in the west with scattered showers, mostly south of Mount Aspiring, mainly fine elsewhere. Winds will be light but northwesterly strengthening south of Mount Cook. The freezing level becoming 2,400 metres everywhere. The outlook for Thursday, cloudy in the west with a few showers, mainly fine in the east. Winds northwesterlies, gale about Fiordland. The freezing level about 2,300 metres. It's 7 minutes past four. 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
4: Tēnā koutou katoa, nō mai, haere mai, and welcome to our special WOMAD Aotearoa 2025 concert series, taking you to the heart of New Plymouth to experience live performances from some of the world's finest musicians at one of Aotearoa's favourite music festivals, Ko Tony Stamp Tēnā. Opening night on the Brooklyn stage featured the captivating Cuban musician Ana Carla Maza, performing a set that combined intricate rhythms, engaging storytelling, and expressive vocals. Her performance guided the audience through a compelling musical journey, balancing precision and energy, and setting the tone for opening night at WOMAD Aotearoa 2025.
5: Buenos días a todos!

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And I would like to invite you all to an imaginary travel to Caribe, to Latin America. 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

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So now we are going to La Cordillera de los Andes. Hey. With the rhythm from el pueblo Quechua in Peru. This rhythm sings to the love, to the joy, and to our ancestors.

0: Recorded live at the Brooklyn stage at WOMAD Aotearoa 2025, this is Ana Carla Massa.
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1: So, in Cuba there is always music everywhere. At home, I come from a musician family. My mother musician, my father pianist composer, my sister, a lot of instruments at home, but not only music at home, but outside. In every street, when we wake up in the morning, there is music. There is music in the afternoon, after going to school, after going to work. There is music on the night, of course. And the next song, it's called Caribe. And all the people who are there sitting down, maybe let's going up to dance together. Who want to dance the Cuban salsa? And it's very simple. It's like this. Hey! So the next song is called Caribe. And what is Caribe? Caribe is the joy of life. La alegría de vivir, caballero. Caribe is to fall in love. Caribe is also no more electricity in the country. Se acabó, but we keep always the smile. Hey! And maybe you can help me with this rhythm that is called La Clave Cubana. Ba, ba, ba, with me. Ba, ba, ba, ba, epa, ba, ba. To you. With your hands, eso.

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So, dice así. Now we are going to Jamaica with a reggae. And I want to see you all moving slowly like this. 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

Welcome.

0: You're listening to Ana Kalamasa, recorded live at the Brooklyn Stage during opening night at WOMAD Aotearoa 2025 in New Plymouth. A performance full of energy, storytelling, and vibrant musical textures here on RNZ National.
1: So, when I composed this song, this music, in honor to a great composer of tango from Argentina, this music is called Astor Piazzolla.

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So, I would like to ask you a very strong applause, please, for all the technicians here from the New Zealand. And of course, to WOMAD for the invitation. Colombia, es una

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I know that you can't come here on the stage to dance with me. Because security told me it's not possible. I'm sorry for that. Who wants to come with me on the stage? Oh my gosh! What I do? Let's do something there. Let's dance in together. Let's connect together. Even if we know our stage with me, we say, comme ça, comme ça, comme ça, ça, ça, comme ça, comme ça, comme ça, ça, ça, comme ça, comme ça, comme ça, ça, ça, comme ça, comme ça, comme ça, comme ça, ça.

0: RNZ News at 5 o'clock. Kia ora, good afternoon. I'm Sarah Bradley. Air defence sirens are again sounding across several Gulf nations as Iran launches missiles and drones targeting US infrastructure in the latest escalation in the Middle East. Both Kuwait and Bahrain say their air defences have been engaging in what they call hostile attacks. The Iranian attacks come after the US again struck targets in Iran, hours after an oil tanker was hit in the Strait of Hormuz. Each of the warring sides accuses the other of violating the agreement reached 2 weeks ago to end the four-month conflict. And US President Donald Trump has taken to social media to warn that Iran will no longer exist if the US decides to escalate. Rescuers are fanning out across northern Venezuela, including parts of the capital, Caracas, where families and volunteers have spent days pulling survivors and bodies from the rubble following last week's twin earthquakes. There are growing signs of frustration with the government's response. The BBC's Will Grant is in the hard-hit area of La Guaira.
1: Hospitals along the northern coastline, the worst hit area, are at breaking point. A healthcare system underfunded for decades is now struggling to cope with a demand that would be tough for countries with much better infrastructure. Doctors and nurses are doing what they can in the most trying circumstances most will ever experience in their lives. After earthquakes, rescue teams say the first 48 hours are the most crucial. Those have long passed, and as the scale of this disaster becomes clearer to Venezuelans, they're facing the grim truth that the search for survivors will very soon become a task of retrieving the victims' bodies.
0: Labour says resetting and extending the apprenticeship boost will help keep people and their skills in New Zealand. The scheme pays employers $500 a month to take on apprentices and ensure they can keep earning while training. Announcing the policy at Labour's annual conference, leader Chris Hipkin says if elected, Labour would reset the scheme back from 1 year to two, offer grants for tools and expand the number of eligible trades.
2: We're going to fund and support the support and mentoring that is going to help them to stay the course and complete their apprenticeships as well. Because I want every young New Zealander to have the genuine choice to build their lives here in New Zealand, not overseas.
0: Labour has costed the extension to the scheme at an average $57 million a year over 4 years. ACT leader David Seymour has taken aim at all other political parties, including coalition partners. Speaking at the party's general meeting, Mr. Seymour also gave a message of lock Labour out as he launched the party election campaign.
3: Be the tireless minority setting alight brush fires of freedom in our fellow New Zealanders' minds, because this country does not belong to the socialists. We must lock them out before they blow up the joint in a hail of mediocrity.
0: Meanwhile, the Minister for Courts and Associate Minister of Justice, Nicole McKee, was announced as the party's new deputy leader, replacing Brooke Van Velden. One person has been rescued from a fire in a Housing New Zealand apartment block in the Auckland suburb of Grey Lynn. Emergency services were called to the blaze in the three-storey building in Tuarangi Road shortly before 4 o'clock this afternoon. A FEN spokesperson says the fire is currently contained to a single apartment. The building has been evacuated and one person is being assessed by ambulance staff. South Wairarapa locals cut off after the Turanganui Bridge washed out during the weekend storm have managed to find a route out through farmland to get supplies. Hundreds of people are expected to remain isolated until the middle of next week after the bridge near Lake Ferry was severely damaged. Lake Ferry resident Wayne Cooper has been going door to door checking if people are all right.
4: Just had the okay from a farmer. There is access up river further that we can get across, but sure is farmland, but it's just four-wheel drive things. So we're actually organising just once a day pickups from the Perenor shop. So we'll bring essentials in for the people in the community.
0: Wayne Cooper says people living further south towards Ngawi are cut off due to slips. Wellington Water says a blocked wastewater pipe packed with fat, oil, grease and wet wipes caused yesterday's wastewater overflow onto State Highway 2 and into Wellington Harbour. Crews spent most of the day locating the blockage, which caused a manhole cover to burst open. Wellington Water's Chief Operating Officer Charles Barker says the overflow was not caused by ageing infrastructure.
5: No wastewater infrastructure is designed to handle people putting the wrong things down the toilet. In this example, it's not the age of the asset, it's not the lack of maintenance. It's simply people putting rags, wet wipes, things which are not supposed to go down the toilet, down the toilet.
0: Charles Barker says the spill has now been fixed, the road repaired and the area disinfected. To sport, for the first time, the All Blacks will meet the Wallabies on Anzac Day in an afternoon Bledisloe Cup test in Brisbane next year. New Zealand Rugby Chief Executive Steve Lancaster says the agreement is for the next 5 years, but no games will be played in New Zealand.
6: Yeah, Anzac weekend's a special weekend. And we think this has got the opportunity to be a really, really big and significant fixture for both of our countries.
0: Steve Lancaster says the Anzac Test will be played every 2 years in Brisbane. The Black Caps can strengthen their grip on the third and deciding cricket test against England at Trent Bridge tonight. New Zealand will resume on day four, leading by 204 runs after a top-notch effort by the youthful seam attack, followed by an unbroken fourth wicket partnership with the bat. Zach Folkes, who took three wickets, including the key scalp of England captain Ben Stoke with a terrific ball that nipped back, says England bowlers are a threat.
7: Yeah, they bowled very well at the start. We always knew that new ball period was going to be tough work. And then credit to Rochin and Daryl, they played really well after that. And hopefully they can continue on in the morning.
0: New Zealand are 120-3 in their second innings, with Rochin Ravindra unbeaten on 60 and Daryl Mitchell on 26, with play scheduled to start at 10 o'clock tonight. The Black Caps last won a test series in England in 2021. Meanwhile, a heavy defeat to hosts England has cut short the White Ferns T20 World Cup campaign at the group stage this morning. Austria and Algeria are the last two teams to advance to the knockout stage of the Football World Cup, following a 3-3 draw this afternoon, which eliminates Iran. Argentina beat Jordan 3-1 to go through, while England topped their group after a 2-0 win against Panama. And New Zealand driver Liam Lawson has qualified 9th for the Austrian Formula One Grand Prix, starting early tomorrow morning. That's the news.
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0: Now the short forecast from Met Service to midnight tomorrow. Northland to Waitomo, including Bay of Plenty and the Central High Country. Mainly fine, the chance of a shower about eastern areas tomorrow. Taranaki and Taihape to Kapiti. Cloudy periods, isolated showers mostly clearing this evening, but the chance of a shower remains tomorrow. Gisborne and Hawke's Bay, showers a few possibly heavy overnight, easing tomorrow. Wairarapa and Wellington, showers becoming confined to Wairarapa today and easing. However, showers returning again for a time tomorrow. Nelson to Westland, mostly fine. The chance of a shower about Northern Buller today. Marlborough to Otago, cloud increasing, with drizzle developing this evening. Drizzle becoming confined to the Canterbury foothills later tomorrow. For Southland and Fiordland, cloud with isolated showers, but fine about the northern fiords. Skies clear tomorrow evening, but cloud increases about the fiords. And for the Chatham Islands, a few showers clearing tomorrow. 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It is 9 minutes past five, and time for this week's edition of 30 with Guyon.
10: Nau mai, haere mai, piki mai, kake mai, kia ora e tiwi, and welcome to 30 with me, Guyon Espiner. We do 30 minutes with one guest and no cuts, so what we record is what you get. Well, for most of us, AI exploded into our worlds in late 2022 with the release of ChatGPT by the company OpenAI. But by then, Karen Howe had been following OpenAI and its leader Sam Altman for many years. In 2019, she was the first journalist to gain extensive access to the company and to write its first profile. And last year, she published the book Empire of AI, Inside the Reckless Race for Total Domination. Now, she's chosen the word empire carefully. drawing an explicit parallel with European colonialism. Extraction, subjugation, thirst for power and money, with a civilising mission used to justify it. So, are we building AI that will help us cure cancer, solve climate change and make our lives easier? Or are we sitting back and allowing power and wealth to be concentrated in the hands of a small Silicon Valley elite? Let's start the clock, 30 minutes, with Karen Howell.

0: Karen Howell, welcome to 30.
1: Thank you so much for having me.
0: Let's start with what's happening right now, because we are in the midst of an arms race on AI, and we're seeing that on the trillions being poured into some of these companies. SpaceX has just done its IPO. We've got OpenAI and Anthropic to follow soon. Do you think with these trillions going into these AI companies that we are going to see giant leaps in the tech and in the way that it alters our lives?
1: So one of the things that I think is important context to understand in the AI conversation in general is that AI is a category of vastly different technologies. I often like to use the analogy that AI is like the word transportation. Transportation can refer to anything from bicycles to rockets. And these AI companies, the ones that you named, XAI, as merged with SpaceX, OpenAI, Anthropic, they're all engaging in what I consider to be the rockets of AI development. They are advancing AI through a brute force approach where they are trying to pump ever more amounts of data into these algorithms and train them on ever larger supercomputers, the largest supercomputers that humanity has ever seen. And so, have we seen lots of dividends with this particular approach in the last few years with the emergence of ChatGPT and with other types of commercial generative AI products? Yes. But is this actually the approach that would lead us to some of the things that these executives promise us, like climate change, better healthcare, and so on and so forth? My critique of this type of AI development approach is that there is extraordinary cost, and actually we won't get these kinds of benefits on the other end. That would come from other types of AI technologies, which I call the bicycles of AI.
0: Yeah, that's a really interesting analogy. So why do you think they are taking this brute force scale approach? Like, what is motivating that?
1: It really goes back to what you were saying, which is that they are in a cutthroat competition, a race with one another. And one of the things that these companies identified early on is that when you're trying to invest in fundamental AI research to get breakthroughs to advance AI, not through brute force, this is a very difficult process. You can't guarantee that you're going to get to the next leap of AI development in a particular amount of time. And when your competitor is doing this brute force approach to get those dividends within just a few months, then you end up doing the same thing as well, because you know that if you pour more data and you use larger supercomputers, generally speaking, there has been evidence over the past few years that it does help you gain access to more types of certain types of capabilities. And they also have recognized that when it comes to generative AI, at least initially, they believe that there would be an enormous amount of consumer and commercialization potential, because people really like using chatbots. People really like generating images, generating videos. And so this brute force approach, what it gives you is more and more hyper-realistic chatbot-like systems and video generation systems. And so it's along this path as well of productization and making their companies ever more popular among consumers. Of course, we're starting to see that their business plan is in fact falling apart. They haven't been able to monetize this approach, but that was the initial hypothesis that set them down on this path.
0: Interesting. We'll circle back later to how you think it might impact the job market. But I just wanted to talk about OpenAI, because your book focuses on Sam Altman's company. I mean, the initial pitch, wasn't it, was for this safety-conscious, non-profit, building AI for the benefit of humanity. To what extent has he lived up to those values?
1: So that was, of course, the stated mission, but through the process of reporting on this company for many years, I've realized that there was an unspoken mission, or at least unspoken to the public, that actually was the dominant guiding force of how the company organized itself. And it was to be the dominant AI lab in the world, to beat all other AI labs and be the number one advancer of this technology. And so in the beginning, they created a nonprofit and had this mission-driven orientation, at least publicly, in part because the bottleneck for becoming the number one lab as a laggard in the space, because Google had already been investing in this technology for years, was to focus on recruiting talent through a sense of purpose. And so if you think about at the time when OpenAI was starting, Google had enormous amounts of money. OpenAI simply would not have been able to compete on salaries to try and poach that talent away. But they could say, do you want to work for a faceless corporation or do you want to work for a mission-driven nonprofit that's trying to benefit all of humanity? And this is exactly what led some of the top scientists that were core to the beginning of this nonprofit endeavor to jump away from Google or to forego an offer from Google and join OpenAI. But once they overcame that talent bottleneck, and they simply needed to just play a money game, build ever larger supercomputers that are very, very expensive in order to brute force your way to more advancement, then it starts becoming, let's create a for-profit, let's raise an extraordinary amount of money to ensure that we continue to win. And so if we try to measure OpenAI against the stated mission from the beginning, no, I don't think that they've lived up to that promise. But if we measure them against what they were actually driving towards, I think they've been very successful on that particular benchmark.
0: Mm. You favor this empire framing, obviously, in your book. You see what these companies sort of seizing precious resources to feed the AI, including the work of artists, writers. They need the resources of energy and water to run these data centers. So is that why you chose that framing?
1: That's exactly right. There are four different parallels that I find incredibly striking between what I call the empires of AI and the empires of old. One of them is this laying claim to resources that are not their own, as you mentioned. Another one is the extraordinary amount of labor exploitation that goes into these technologies. And that is, you know, a core feature of empire building is that you're able to accrue value so quickly because you're not actually proportionally distributing that value to the people who helped you generate it. And the third thing is actually information control. So empires typically are able to control the flow of information, control knowledge production, such that you can only access the knowledge, the science, the research that actually expands the empire rather than undermines it. And we've seen in the AI industry over the last 10 years that they've begun to bankroll most of the AI researchers in the world. And you could imagine if most of the climate scientists in the world were bankrolled by fossil fuel companies, we absolutely wouldn't get a clear picture of the climate crisis. And in the same way, we actually have a very distorted picture of the limitations and capabilities of these AI technologies that tells a story that favors what these companies are doing and justifies why they should continue doing it. And the last parallel you mentioned in your intro is this civilizing mission, this idea that they're ultimately doing all of this for the benefit of all of humanity. And if they don't do it, they are in this arms race against an evil empire that threatens to descend humanity into hell.
0: And that's China, presumably. Is that the evil enemy as they see it? Well, if we don't do it, they will.
1: Yeah. So in the early days, interestingly, for OpenAI, they actually framed Google as the evil empire because Google was the dominant player in AI. But then, of course, as the industry matured, as there became a lot more competitors, and as they started needing to get government, the US government, to enable more of their growth, then yes, the evil empire became China because China is the best way to get the US government to not regulate these companies and, in fact, to enable their aggressive expansion and dominance.
0: Okay, the holy grail for these companies, and it was stated by Sam Altman with OpenAI, was for AGI, or Artificial General Intelligence. I know it's a bit of a slippery definition about what even this concept is. I mean, I take it to mean that it's smarter than humans. And when I'm playing around with Claude, especially Fable 5, we got restricted on that recently here in New Zealand. We can talk a little bit about that later. But how do you see Artificial General Intelligence? Are we there yet? Are we going to get there? What is your assessment on that?
1: So the challenge with the term artificial general intelligence is exactly what you identified, which is people generally understand it to mean that it's some kind of theoretical AI system that has a relatively stronger capability to what we call intelligence than humans. But the problem is we don't have any scientific consensus around what human intelligence is. And so this is a definition that has no measurability. You can't actually measure whether or not we've reached the goal because no one agrees on where the goalposts are. And so what I have realized over time in covering these companies is that they use this vagueness very much to their advantage. They will define and redefine AGI to be whatever they need it to be and set the goalposts wherever they essentially need to go. So OpenAI has used, to my account, at least 4 different definitions of AGI. One on their website is highly autonomous systems that outperform humans in most economically valuable work. So this is a labor automating definition. They're saying explicitly here that they're going after the most high paying jobs. They, in their contract with Microsoft, they defined AGI as a system that will achieve $100 billion of revenue. So this is a financial definition, which is quite different from the labor automating definition, because you could achieve revenue in ways other than labor automation. And then when Sam Altman is in front of Congress, he's saying that AGI is a system that's going to solve climate change, cure cancer. So that's a societal benefits definition. And finally, when OpenAI is trying to sell their product to consumers, they say it's a digital super assistant that's going to help you check your emails, manage your calendar. And so that's more of like a consumer product definition. So these are all clearly very, very vastly different definitions that are really just defined based on what the company is trying to motivate their audience to do. Of course, with Congress, they're trying to motivate Congress to not regulate the company. With the consumers, they're trying to motivate the consumers to buy their product. So it's just an incoherent picture. And so, yeah, are we going towards AGI? I don't know. But more beyond that, I think it's really important to say that generally, trying to replicate humans is a fundamentally anti-human goal. This is one of the things that I think we should be deeply questioning about the way that Silicon Valley ultimately is trying to pursue AI development, is they have explicitly said in many of these definitions that they are trying to make humans redundant. And that's not the point of technology development, and has never been the point of technology development. Technology is meant to serve people, not serve people up to technology. And so there's an even more fundamental question that we should be scrutinizing here of, should we be allowing this industry to define this vague goalpost in that general direction at all?
0: Because they've been incredibly successful at lobbying not to have regulation in the United States. I mean, I did see a recent sort of shifting of the tide a little bit in that Anthropic was told not to give Mythos or Fable 5, which seems to be the sort of consumer one with guardrails on it. So the US has regulated on that. But previously, they didn't want to touch any of these big tech players in AI, did they? So how have they achieved that?
1: So I think Anthropic's a really unique case in that, OpenAI and Anthropic is a very deeply personal rival with OpenAI. And the reason is because the former executives the executives of Anthropic were former executives of OpenAI. So they actually left OpenAI because they didn't trust Sam Altman and they felt that they would be better off just starting their own company. And so their approach to OpenAI is very, very similar. They also take this brute force approach. They're scaling their technologies with ever more data, ever larger supercomputers. And yet they have this very intense personal vendetta with each other. And so you can see that this has played out a lot in OpenAI's favor and against Anthropic when it comes to the US government, because Sam Altman is someone who is very politically savvy. He's good at cozying up with people in power. And early on, when Trump came back into power, Altman was there by his side and in closed door meetings and having executives visit him in Mar-a-Lago and so on and so forth in order to establish that really strong connection with the Trump administration. Anthropic took the exact opposite approach, in part because of this vendetta. They wanted to really define themselves as not cozying up to power and not being like Sam Altman. And so over time, what we've seen is this spat that has been ongoing between the US government and with Anthropic that exploded very spectacularly when Anthropic and the Department of War went head to head over whether or not the Department of War was allowed to use Anthropic's technologies in certain ways involving their military operations. And so we've seen some reporting come out over the weekend that there's a lot of speculation right now, and it's very difficult to understand exactly why the US government decided to put export controls on the Fable model. But some of the reporting suggests that it was because the US government was just very, very concerned. And other reporting has suggested that it's because the US government has continued to be really angry at Anthropic for what it did with the Department of War. And unfortunately, we live in a day and age right now where there's this spat between two entities that are both incredibly irresponsible actors right now. And so this is what we see, the effect of their machinations is this very chaotic and confusing policy and regulation that is poorly applied.
0: What strikes me too about this industry is when, in usual circumstances, companies have a product that could be harmful to its users, they try to keep that secret. I'm thinking of the seven big tobacco bosses who swore that nicotine is not addictive. Yet these guys are saying, hey, look, our models could bring down mission critical infrastructure, or if we build this, everyone dies, or whatever. What do you think is going on there? Are they hyping it to some degree, or are they genuinely signaling some of the downsides of these products?
1: Yeah, so this is definitely a very unique feature of the AI industry, and it absolutely is another form of hype. The reason why this kind of hype has traditionally been so effective, I talk in my book about one particular example where Sam Altman goes up in front of Congress and he says, you should regulate us. But this is during the Biden administration, when the Biden administration was positioning itself to crack down on the tech industry. So Altman recognizes that it would play well with the Biden administration to, you know, humble himself in front of Congress and say, you should regulate us. But then what he says is, you should regulate us on issues that include the potential extrication of our AI models out of data centers. So what he was saying is, you should regulate us on the potential of our AI systems to go rogue and for us to lose control of these AI models. This is a very science fiction scenario. There are certain people within the AI industry that genuinely believe this, but they recognize that it's just a belief. There's no actual scientific evidence to back this kind of scenario. But what does it do in this instance? Congress suddenly thinks, oh, this industry is really responsible. They want to be regulated. And they start focusing on a totally fictitious problem. And what Altman didn't mention in that particular hearing was copyright infringement, data privacy issues, labor exploitation, environmental fallout, public health crisis, you know, all of the other real world concrete problems that are happening right now, the harms of their industries. He didn't once mention the mental health impacts, the erosion of critical thinking. So this is how the AI industry kind of manipulates the public and manipulates policymakers to focus on the wrong problem so that they get brownie points for cautioning people about the downsides of their technology, but actually it's just shifting the focus away from the real downsides.
0: Fascinating. You mentioned there, that this small possibility that AI goes rogue, and some people believe that is a realistic scenario, and they have their P-doom, which would sort of necessitate what you think the chances of the robots wiping us all out. In that sort of scenario, they want to come here, don't they? They want to come to New Zealand. You write in your book that Sam Altman said in the event of a doomsday scenario, he planned to escape to New Zealand with his close friend and mentor, the billionaire investor Peter Thiel, who actually is a New Zealand citizen.
1: That's right. Yeah. One of the things that Naomi Klein has this incredible phrase for describing these tech personalities and also other types of doomsdayers. She calls it end times fascism. This idea that these people are accelerating, they somehow weirdly recognize that what they are doing is accelerating a quote unquote doomsday scenario, at least within their frame, right? Like they are actively participating in something that within their belief system could potentially lead to total chaos and destruction of Earth or of the human race. And yet they do it anyway and then build a bunker on the side as sort of the backup plan for themselves. And this is, I think a really, really critical observation for understanding the ideologies of these people and why it's so dangerous and toxic is they don't actually care about the potential total destruction as long as they will be okay at the other end. So they're willing to gamble the fate of Earth, the fate of humanity, in order to achieve like their billionaire dreams, because they would not be the ones suffering the brunt of it if things go badly.
0: That'd be in New Zealand. I wanted to touch on some of the ethical things, because this wasn't something I knew about until I read your book, about these content moderators are often in countries like Kenya, I think, who are being paid very little, and they're sort of filtering sexual abuse material or graphic violent content effectively for Western consumers. Can you lay some of that out for us? I mean, is that still happening from these AI companies? Are they still doing that?
1: They're absolutely still doing that. So what this refers to is there's this common myth within the AI industry that they try to perpetuate among consumers, that their systems are completely autonomous and they sort of emerge from their own smarts and suddenly become able to do all of these capable things. But every single thing that an AI system is able to do, they can do because a human trained them, or thousands of humans trained them to do that. So the fact that ChatGPT can chat is because there were thousands of workers, extremely poorly paid, extremely exploited all around the world, that were literally transcribing examples of dialogue into like a Word document and then feeding it to the AI model and saying, this is how humans converse with one another. Person A talks, person B responds, person A responds again, and so on and so forth. And then once the model was trained on that, then there were more people that would upvote and downvote when the model responded

0: stress disorder. Their families unraveled, and they were paid, you know, roughly $2 an hour for this kind of work that left them completely a shell of a human. Since the publication of my book, what we have seen is this work has become even more popular, because one of the challenges is that these companies, in their brute force support approach to try and get more and more capabilities, they are now, their technologies are largely commoditized, because they're not actually engaging in real innovation to differentiate their products. They're simply just shoving more data into their products and training them on larger computers. And so they try to differentiate themselves now with the human labor and what they're asking these human workers to do. So they're asking, you know, now lawyers and scientists and doctors to do some of the training of these models, to try and get these models to imitate the functions of these different categories of work. And that also means there's a much greater expanded category of content moderation that needs to happen.
1: Yes, and yes. So I heard also, I can't remember where I read it recently, that that journalists were getting employed to teach them how to do journalism, presumably. But in all these cases, you're kind of signing up to spell the end of your industry at that point, aren't you?
0: There's an enormous amount of journalists that are being hired to do various types of work. Some of it is related to journalism. Some of it is just, you know, hiring journalists because they're good communicators and good writers, and that is useful for any kind of task. I would caution in reinforcing this narrative, though, that ultimately these models will successfully automate away all work because of this kind of labor. What we've actually seen is that this work is so poorly orchestrated and the workers are so badly exploited that the ability of the AI companies to actually absorb the expertise and knowledge of these workers is actually pretty minimal. So I have interviewed quite a lot of workers since the publication of my book to look at the process of how data annotation is happening now, and it's happening in much more developed contexts now. I talked in my book about workers in Kenya and Colombia, and now it's data annotation is the fourth fastest growing job in the US. So we're talking about college grads, master's students, PhD grads, and professionals with years of experience. And what they've told me is that you would think that based on just the roster of people that this industry is gathering up to do this data annotation and content moderation, that somehow it would be then correlated with the models ultimately being able to do all of this work, all knowledge work eventually. But they emphasize, you know, every single interview the workers emphasized, the data annotation is barely touching the surface of my actual knowledge and actual expertise. And the coordination that the companies are engaged in is just so poorly designed, so poorly managed, that often it's incorrect knowledge and incorrect expertise that is actually getting fed into these models. Mm.
1: I just wanted to spend the last 3 or 4 minutes that we've got talking about some of the backlash. You've got this fascinating thing called the resist list that you've set up. And it strikes me that from what I've read, that Gen Z in America are getting pretty nervous and anxious about AI. But talk us through some of the things on the resist list, including this nightshade tool, I'd not heard of this, that transforms images into sort of poison samples, if you like. And so the models training on them will pick this up and learn unpredictable behaviors or something. I'm fascinated in that one and some of the other key things that you might see if humanity represents a real backlash against what we're seeing.
0: Yeah, so one of the things that has happened in the past year that's been really extraordinary is the complete shift in the global public conversation around AI. I think when I was writing the book just 2 years ago, the hype was unbelievable. Everyone thought that this was, you know, the next revolution was going to bring benefit to everyone. And what's happened is reality has hit. And now many, many people around the world are realizing that they're actually not being benefited by this tool at all. And in fact, in many cases, are being exploited by either the industry in the course of developing this technology or by the technology once it's deployed. And so in the US, for example, there's been this dramatic shift where previously there was around 70-ish% of

0: Americans who believe that AI would be beneficial. And now 80% of Americans are concerned and do not think that AI is on the right path. And so we have seen all of these different movements break out around the world to push back against the way that this technology is being developed, to push back against Silicon Valley's ideologies. And so I did this project called the AI Resist List with a group of journalists, critical scholars, and AI researchers, where we sought to document some of these resistance movements around the world to just see what are the actions that people are taking, and also to push back against another myth that the AI industry perpetuates, that this is somehow inevitable. What we've shown through the AI Resist List and around 30 different examples from all around the world of people actually reclaiming their agency and successfully pushing back is that their actions are in fact holding the AI industry accountable, and it is slowing down and changing the way that the AI industry actually develops its technology. So the Nightshade tool is one of my favorite examples. It's this tool that was developed by a professor at the University of Chicago named Ben Zhao. And this is a tool that when artists and writers, artists and creatives, visual artists, when they need to post their work online because they need to have their portfolio online, they're very vulnerable to then getting their work scraped to be trained in these image generators. And then it automates away a lot of their job opportunities. And so Ben Zhao created Nightshade, where they can glaze their images so that doesn't look like the image has changed, at least to the human eye. But when an AI model then trains on the work without the artist's consent, it totally breaks down the image generator. And so this is a way to prevent the AI industry from using non-consentful, data for their training.
1: Yeah, that's a fascinating element of that. Thank you so much for your time, Karen, and congratulations on your book. Really appreciate your time on 30. That was 30 Minutes with Karen Howell. This is 30 with me, Guy Espiner, and we'll catch you next time.

Thank you very much, Guyon. And 30, we'll be back next week. It is 20 minutes to 6. Coming up at the top of the hour, Tob Zayna will join us for the news. But we've got time for quite a few numbers before that. First of all, the Waratahs. It's the title track to their debut album in 1987. They're a Wellington-based group featuring singer-songwriter Barry Saunders. Here are the Waratahs with Only Game in Town.

And that was Tiny Ruins with Olympic Girls. It's the title track from her 2019 album, Olympic Girls. And Tiny Ruins is the stage name of Auckland-based singer-songwriter Holly Fulbrick. It's 11 minutes to 6. Our next song is by Lord Echo and features Lisa Tomlins. It's called Thinking of You. It's a dub disco-influenced reinterpretation of Sister Sledge's late 70s soul hit. It features Lisa Tomlins, as I mentioned, on vocals and Andy Christensen on trumpet. It's from Lord Echo's 2010 debut album, Melodies. And Lord Echo is the production alter ego of Black Seed's guitarist and studio whiz Mike Fabulous. Here is Thinking of You.

That has got a great groove, hasn't it? Lord Echo with Thinking of You. It is 6 minutes to six. Up next, this is a million-selling instrumental single released in 1968 by the Chicago soul jazz ensemble Young Holt Unlimited. Here is Soulful Strut.

0: RNZ News at 6. Good evening, I'm Todd Zahner. Labour leader Chris Hipkins says cost is the main barrier for people entering a trade, and Labour wants to support them. In new election policy, the party says it would extend the apprenticeship board scheme back 2 years and expand the number of eligible trades. The scheme subsidises employers $500 a week to take an apprentice on. The current government kept the scheme but scaled it back to 1 year. Chris Hipkins says Labour wants to get as many people into apprenticeships as it can.
1: Tradies have been pretty clear with me in the conversations I've had with them that it's that first 2 years that's pretty critical. Once you get past the first 2 years, many of those people, while they might not yet be fully qualified, are actually contributing much, much more to the jobs than they are in those first 2 years.
0: The policy would cost around $225 million over 4 years. US President Donald Trump has warned Iran, quote, will no longer exist if the United States decides to escalate. Iran's launched multiple missiles and drones targeting US infrastructure in Bahrain and Kuwait in the latest escalation in the Middle East. The Iranian attacks come after the United States again struck targets in Iran hours after a tanker was hit in the Strait of Hormuz. Each of the warring sides accuses the other of violating the agreement reached 2 weeks ago to end the four-month-old conflict. Labour MP and former Police Minister Jenny Anderson received a complaint about the Police Commissioner last year. Last week, RNZ revealed an investigation by police and the Independent Police Conduct Authority are underway in relation to complaints about Richard Chambers. Mr. Chambers strongly denies any allegations. RNZ understands one of the complainants is a former police staffer who emailed Police Minister Mark Mitchell last November making allegations about Mr. Chambers' conduct towards women. A Labour spokesperson has now confirmed that Jenny Anderson received the complaint on the same day. Wellington residents are being reminded to stay off South Coast beaches following the latest raw sewage discharges from the crippled Moore Point treatment plant. Wellington Water says due to heavy rain, the plant has pumped unscreened and untreated wastewater into Tarakina Bay. It says people should continue following Lawa's advice to avoid swimming for 48 hours after heavy rain, regardless of wastewater discharges. The New South Wales government's investing another $34 million in shark-spotting drones and expanding year-round surveillance to 70 beaches around the state. From Wednesday, all Sydney beaches will be covered with extended dawn-to-dusk patrols. New South Wales Premier Chris Minns says the investment is about putting more eyes in the sky to spot sharks earlier.
2: Now, I should warn beachgoers that this will likely mean that there are more shark alarms, not less shark alarms, as a result of these drones in New South Wales beaches. That doesn't mean there's more sharks in the water. It means that we're spotting more of them earlier and letting swimmers and surfers know to get out of the water.
0: The expanded surveillance program comes 2 weeks after a Sydney woman was critically injured while swimming between the flags at Coogee Beach by a suspected white shark. And that's the news.
3: Every time you hear these horns, it's the panel.
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0: Short forecast from Met Service through to midnight tomorrow, Monday. Northland to Taumarunui, also for Coromandel, Bay of Plenty and for Taupo. Generally fine with a chance of a shower. Taranaki and Taihapi through to Kapiti, cloudy periods. Isolated showers mostly clearing this evening, but the chance of a shower remains tomorrow. For Gisborne and Hawke's Bay, showers, some possibly heavy overnight, easing tomorrow. For Wairarapa and for Wellington, showers becoming confined to Wairarapa this evening, but spreading elsewhere again tomorrow morning. For Nelson, also Buller through to Westland, fine, apart from the chance of a shower about northern Buller today. Marlborough, Canterbury and Otago, cloud increasing with drizzle developing this evening. Drizzle becoming confined to the Canterbury foothills later tomorrow. Southland and Fiordland, mostly cloudy with isolated showers, but fine about the northern fjords. Becoming fine for most tomorrow evening, but cloud increasing in Fiordland. And at the Chatham Islands, a few showers clearing tomorrow. Good news from the Met Service, no current weather warnings or watches are in place. RNZ National, 5 minutes past six. Good evening. Welcome to this Sunday evening / Sunday night, 28th of June. I'm Todd Zahner. Nice to have your company. Got a great program for you and some excellent information, entertainment, a bit of music for you as well, right through until midnight tonight. Hope you can join for some, if not all. Very shortly, we start with Mapuna. Julian Wilcox will be having a chat to Hayden Hoheyer. Now, Hayden Hoheyer is a musician appearing as the lead character in the new film called Finding Honk, a mixture of fact and fiction, which centres on the search for an estranged Whānau member who's disappeared into a dangerous criminal underworld. Mapuna coming very shortly. Just before a quarter to seven, this week's edition of Here Now, Kadambri Ragakuma is in conversation with the tattooist Francesca Contaldo. After seven, we have the Arts Hour from the BBC, featuring this week director Tina Garavi on her new film, Virginia Woolf's Night and Day, starring Ellie Bennett and Lily Allen, plus Kiefer Sutherland on playing bad guys, and also the singer Olivia Rodrigo. That's the Arts Hour after seven. Between 8 and 10 this evening, it's Sunday Night Retro. Looking forward to that, as always, on Sunday Night Retro. This evening, Herbs provide a soundtrack for 1980s New Zealand. 1999 was the year of a computer crisis that didn't happen. Also, Spectrum explores Wellington cafe culture in the 1960s and 70s after Nine, part six of the Flying Nun story. Bit of a quiz on that one, and maybe some Flying Nun music as well in Sunday Night Retro. A little later on this evening, Media Watch after the 10 o'clock news, sport and weather roundup for the day. This week, Media Watch looks at how the media seized on the prospect of a new queen maker in politics, but only based on a pair of recent opinion polls. Media Watch also chats to the outgoing editor of The Post about the big changes ahead under new leadership and the state of journalism today after 40 years in it. The House around a quarter to 11 this week on the Parliament show. The House, Phil and Louis consider the immigration privileges case, role models for public service officials and electioneering in question time. And we finish Sunday night, as we always do, with Nick Tipping and Inside Out, his journey through the jazz spectrum with favourites and standards and new releases. Now this week, Nick gets ornithological with a look at some of the many jazz tracks named after birds. Ornithological. Looking forward to that. As well as that, as I say, a little bit of music interspersed, and we'll have a look at some of the rich and famous birthdays, some very interesting ones. I see Mel Brooks, very funny man Mel Brooks, is 100 years old today, and one or two others, and this date in history, the 28th of June. So that's coming up on your Sunday evening / Sunday night here on RNZ National. 8 minutes past six. Now time for another chance to hear this weekend's edition of Mapuna with Julian Wilcox.
6: We're going to showcase a creative slow burn that had its origins in 2009 and is now launching on the big screen as the film Finding Honk. Over 30 members of Ngāti Rehia from Te Tai Tokoro will take over the Capitol Cinema on Dominion Road here in Tāmaki Makaurau in Auckland for one of the first screenings of Finding Honk. Some of their own appear in the film, including the lead, Hayden Hoheyer, who's with me in studio. His character tries to track down an estranged Whānau member, Honk, and that journey takes him to a dangerous criminal underworld. The movie also features his dad, Tapua, who passed away in 2023. And the story is a hybrid of fiction and real life. Joining me now in the studio, as I said, is Hayden Hoheyer to talk more about the film Finding Honk. Hayden, tēnā koe, kia ora.
8: Tēnā koe, Julian. Thanks so much for having me.
6: Welcome. It's good to have you in studio with us live, and thanks so much for your time. This is an amazing story. It's a cool kōrero. It was, as I said, a slow burn. It took a while. Take us back to the beginning.
8: I'm sure Alden will love hearing that, who's the writer and director, kia ora Alden out there. But yeah, so Alden was actually my lecturer when I was at uni, and he approached me when I finished uni saying, I've got an idea for a movie and I'd like you to be in it. And I was like, I don't know why. I'm not an actor, wasn't an actor. I probably just was noisy in his class, probably. And then he came along and wanted, he was so interested in my family and music to be a part of it. And so Alden did such an amazing job over that period of time to connect closely with my dad, with my whānau, really with my dad and I, to really understand who we are, how we tick as a whānau. And Dad even got to the point where he was like, right, let's take that Alden guy, we'll put him in a truck and we're going to go up north. And we did a big hikoi around all the key spots up there, which was really special. And both Alden and I talk about that quite fondly, actually, about being able to connect with the whenua up there and for him to connect in that way. So before the movie was even kind of touched, or we were filming anything or scripting anything, there was a lot of time taken to connect in first, which was really special.
6: How were you so open, and how was your papa so open to wanting to do this? Because, you know, there's always vulnerability, right?
8: Of course, yeah. Alden has sent this to me as well. I think I'd built a pretty good connection with Alden when he was my lecturer, I think because we're quite similar as people.
6: What does that mean, Hayde?
8: Oh, we're probably a bit too apprehensive at times. We second guess ourselves, but we're both very creative people. And I think together we were like, I see you in me. And I think that's why we connected so well in the classroom. But to your point around the vulnerability, I was so keen to get involved with something. And my dad, because I'm the only one, Dad would, whatever I wanted to roll with, Dad was like, we'll give it a go. That's just the way he rolled too. So, yeah.
6: What is Finding Honk about?
8: Finding Honk is this is why you mentioned it in the beginning. It's a hybrid film. So the backbone of this movie is a true whānau story. That's my whānau, the Hohia whānau. And that is this. My dad was the eldest of 10, and he led and held this whānau together while living in Tāmaki Makaurau, or Whangarei first, and then into Tāmaki Makaurau. And then building that whānau and aroha and love together and staying connected to one another. And then on top of that, you add in and you interweave this fictional story of finding someone who should be a part of that whānau and perhaps has been disconnected for one reason or another. And my character, or me in the movie's job, is to go and find that person, find Honk, before my father in the movie succumbs to a terminal illness. Mm. So that's really what it's about. And it's just about, it's whānau at the end of the day. I know there's all this fancy stuff and underworld and criminal things, but at the heart of it, it is all about people, connection to people, whānau, taking care of one another. That's what the movie's really about.
6: Yeah, and I want to be sure that I'm conscious about the fact of not giving away the gig before the big premiere tonight. But in it, and for those who will see the film, they will see your papa, who's playing the role of a man called Hemi Pere.
8: Yes.
6: Talk about him being the eldest and the responsibility he said that he had.
8: Mm.
6: And I think, and I hope you don't mind me putting this way, his failure to pass that responsibility on.
8: Mm.
6: Is that him talking as if he's playing the character, or is that him reaching his own point of vulnerability, talking about himself through this character?
8: I think that comes back to that interview when there's an interview throughout the movie that is just spliced in. And I remember Alden saying, we couldn't shoot that day because it was raining. So they're like, here's your dad. Let's just put him in front of the camera and ask some questions. And there were key story beats that needed to be mentioned, which was the scripted part. But there was a lot where he was just asked questions about me, and his connection to being my dad and how I am being his son. And I think there's a part of him where in that interview, he did speak from the heart. Perhaps he felt that he could have done more. Alden and I have spoken many times like, oh, we don't know what dad's process is. Like, in that moment, you could see in his eyes that there's something deeper there that he would never have probably spoken about. But I think in that interview, he really went to a place that was truthful.
9: Yeah.
8: And then I think there was also, from there, Alden and I've spoken about this heaps as well, he was like, that interview ended up tweaking and pivoting and becoming the backbone of the film, because a lot of what he was saying about connection, identity, and your ability to lead, I suppose, and being passed that on, maybe he felt that he didn't do that enough. But my dad was quite like that too. He was always a bit like me, really, probably a bit harsh on oneself rather than realizing that he did do a really, really amazing job as a dad.
9: Yeah, because even though the film is called Finding Honk, for me, this is an Honk story. And again, without trying to give the gig away, but Honk is an estranged whānau member, a son who's been estranged from the whānau. But I don't see this as Honk's story, you see. I see this as Hemi Pere's story. Or actually, that could be wrong. I think this might be Tapua Hohaia's film and story.
8: Yeah, I think as we went into it more and more and Alden got to connect with Dad more and more, I think that, like I mentioned, that interview was just Dad pouring out. And then from there, the plot and the way the movie was constructed changed dramatically because it was Dad just sharing him. And what I love about it too is that this film was shot, 15 years ago. And this is when my dad was what I truly believe was at the peak of his powers. He was still working, confident speaker, confident with the reo. And I remember talking to him just not too long before he passed away, that when I'd ask him about, could you give me a hand with some of the stuff at my kura? And he'd be like, I don't know if I know that much anymore. And so this is capturing him at that point.
9: He's that generation.
8: Yeah.
9: They were all, a lot of them were like that.
8: Right.
9: They knew a lot, but were like, I'm not sure I'm the right person for that. You probably need to go talk to someone else.
8: Oh, there'll be someone else that will know more.
9: Yeah.
8: Or you might need to go. And so that was him near the end, yeah.
9: But by the way, for those who are listening, Hayden's going to pick up his gap whenever he wants to. We're going to sing a couple of songs. He doesn't have to do that now, but he's going to sing us a couple of songs from the film. Now, I know the name Tapua, and I know the Hohaia whānau.
8: Yes.
9: The Hohaia whānau are the descendants of the great chiefs of Ngāpuhi. They include Patuone and Tāmati Wakanene.
8: Yep.
9: Tapua is the father of Patuone and his younger brother, Tāmati Wakanene.
8: Mm.
9: That's your lineage, and that's your father's lineage.
8: Yes.
9: Wow.
8: That's the one. And my name is Tapua as well.
9: So, is it?
8: Yeah, so it's Tapua Hayden. And my dad is Tapua, and my grandfather's name was Te Huringa Tapua. So, and I always remember when just after Dad passed away, and going back up to Te Tī Maunganui where my dad grew up, and people will shake my hand and they'll be like, "Powerful name, that one."
9: Yeah.
8: I'm like, "Oh, okay,
9: yeah.
8: No pressure."
9: They're not wrong, bro.
8: Yeah.
9: They're not wrong.
8: And I think that's something that I suppose. Why I guess maybe Dad sometimes felt the way that he did, and why I guess what's mentioned in the film about what's been passed on, or maybe it wasn't passed on enough. But I always look at my dad and think he was brave, because to come into, to leave where you're from, to be moved into whangarei, to be have all your siblings there, and then your dad passes away. My grandfather passed away quite young. And you become the dad of that whānau.
9: Mm.
8: You're like, I have to take care of them all.
9: Mm.
8: And he just did such an amazing job to keep the whānau connected when they were young. Then they all moved to Tāmaki, Makaurau, and then they're all here. And then he's like, right, we're going to have barbecues every other week to make sure you all come together. And I remember saying this to my auntie recently too. I was like, although I didn't grow up on the marae, and I feel that perhaps that I don't have the cultural knowledge, Dad and my uncles and my aunties, they did that naturally through just being in those barbecues together, or like whakatau would happen naturally just before we eat. And then I didn't realize perhaps in that time I'm being educated on how on tikanga.
9: Yeah.
8: And perhaps because I wasn't back where he was from, but he made it work based on where the whānau was at that time.
9: Yes, there's a transplantation of knowledge that happens no matter what the kind of locale or the location is that this happens, and then all of a sudden I know you're not the tree, but you're in the shadow of the tree.
8: Yes,
9: is the way that some people talk about it. And the marae, just so I'm really clear, the marae that you talk about being at home at the Te Mangonui is?
8: Our one is Hiruhara Maho.
9: Oh, yes.
8: And which is the one that my grandfather actually had a huge part to play in placing Hiruhara Maho there. Of course, there's Whiti Ora, which is the other marae, and Te Ti, which is both beautiful places. And my auntie, actually, beautiful story as well, is that when my auntie was born, my auntie Audrey, shout out to my auntie Audrey, her name is Te Otinga o Ngā Mahi, and when the marae was, the building was put in place, she was born and my grandfather named her that. And it was just this beautiful connection, and that's why when we go back there, it's just a beautiful place.
9: And you mentioned that your grandfather's name was Te Huranga?
8: Yes.
9: So you had an uncle called Te Huranga?
8: Definitely, yes.
9: That's your dad's?
8: Brother.
9: Oh, younger brother.
8: So my dad was the eldest, then there's my uncle Hemirua, and then my auntie, I need to hope I'm getting this right. They're probably out there going, you're going to get this wrong.
9: It's only national radio, bro.
8: I know, there's right. No, sorry, everyone out there. And my matua Te Huranga was there as well.
9: And because he passed away 2020?
8: I believe it's 2019.
9: 2019, yeah.
8: Yes.
9: And dad passed away?
8: In 2023. Wow. And then my matua Himurua passed away in 2024. Yeah. So it's knocked our family because, you know, here are your three, we've seen photos pop up recently. They're the three wise men. And to leave us all so quickly was, it's hard.
9: Te Huranga, beautiful.
8: Oh, yeah. Just,
9: beautiful art.
8: I spent many of my teenage years, because he used to live out the back at our, if you see the movie, there's this very key outside sleep out, and he used to live there, and I used to spend a lot of my teenage years just sitting there listening to
9: practicing away, eh?
8: Yeah, definitely.
9: As I said, that you're going to take as a spirit guide you, but I think this might be a good juncture.
8: I think so.
9: To belt out a song. Oh, that's the wrong way of putting up whānau. But anyway, we've got a couple of songs that are sung in the film. The first one we're going to do, I think, is Found Myself, eh?
8: Well, there's this one called It's 1 Minute Longer, is this one.
9: 1 Minute Longer.
8: Yeah. Okay. So, yeah, my dad recorded this one for the movie too, so let's give this one a go.

0: That's 1 minute longer by Hayden Hohaya off the film Finding Honk, which has a musical element to it that mirrors real life. And Hayden's dad's character in the film is called Hemi Pere, part of a fictional band called Hear Me and the Hurricanes, hence why I'm wearing my Hurricanes clothes.
1: You're welcome, Hayden.
2: Full tracksuit.
0: Hey, not just a tracksuit.
2: Oh, far out. That is legit. That's great.
0: Not
2: well
0: just
2: done.
0: The tracksuit, but the T-shirt as well.
2: Well done.
0: Part of that is also to have a crack at Cara Rickard, who's okay. A Chiefs fan. But anyway, we'll get into that later on. But there's also a bit of home movie footage.
2: Yes.
0: Of a very young Hayden Hohaya.
2: Yeah.
0: Singing and dancing.
2: Yes, this is true.
0: You told me you weren't an actor, and I think you tried to imply by dint of that you weren't a performer as well, but isn't there something about an LT funk thing in a hip-hop group in London?
2: Yeah. So, I mean, the music side of it is probably the main form of performance. I mean, acting never did it, but on stage, playing music, singing was how I grew up, really. I think when my family got this karaoke machine when I was very, very young, I might have been like, I don't know, maybe four or something. They just said, hey, look, have a sing. And basically was just forced to sing songs. And then they realized maybe I can sing. And then every Friday and Saturday as a small child, I was forced to go to either the Monaco Super Centre Cricket Club or the St. George Tavern in Papatoetoe. When all my mates in high school were taking off to go to clubs and things, I was like, I've done all of that, man. I've been doing it since I was five up to I was about 10. So that was how I grew up. And so I performed at the town hall as a little kid as well, singing. But I was just singing all the time because that's just what we did as a whānau.
0: But what's the hip-hop? What's this hip-hop thing
2: the hip-hop
0: in London?
2: Thing, yeah, so I moved to London just after the film was done actually, and was like, oh, I'm going to go and play some music over there. And I ended up I did a gig somewhere, and there was a guy's name Strike, and he was from East London, and he was like, oh, I need a singer to come sing along on, sing some hooks on these songs. I was like, this is cool. Never expected this. And so, yeah, I got to connect with him and did some recordings with him, play live gigs with him. So here I was with this East London hip hop group, and here's little old me standing there with the microphone, singing songs. So it was really, really cool to be able to do that.
0: What was the guy's name again?
2: His name's Strike, yeah.
0: Very on brand.
2: Yes, yes, definitely. So he was a legend. He gave me a lot of time too while I was over there, so yeah. And LT Funk, that was a really important band for me. There's a lot of my best friends and friends that I'm still friends with now from high school into uni, and we basically just spent those years like traveling across the country having eight people in a band, but all fitting in one van, like just stupid stories that I'll look forward to telling my kids one day and be like, yeah, be a musician, yeah. It's fun.
0: Be a musician, it's fun. If I go back to the film, and again, spoiler alert, but there's some action in the film, in particular, right at the opening scene. Yep. Hey, wait, hang on. You told me you hadn't seen the film, so this might be news to you.
2: I have seen it. So I saw it, the last time I saw it was with my dad, actually. So my dad got to see a version of it years ago.
0: Yeah.
2: So the picture lock at that time was pretty much there.
0: Okay.
2: I just have not seen it since dad saw it. Which was, I'm really glad Dad got to see it, and Alden and I both talk about that now.
0: So this is actually going to be pretty emotive and emotional for you tonight.
2: Big time, for all of us. Yeah. I mean, Alden and I, when we were planning the premiere at the beginning, it was like, we're going to do this, we're going to do that. And I was like, we need to calm down, man. This is going to be so emotional
0: for
2: everybody. Because all my whānau will be there, and we've all missed Dad now for the past three years, really. So it'll be really nice to see him large and on screen, and to the point that you made earlier, hearing him speak and speaking so beautifully.
0: He's got a beautiful timbre when he's speaking to them.
2: Oh, yeah.
0: Lovely timbre in his voice. But there's an opening scene, and I hope you don't mind me mentioning it, because I just watched it and went, wow, what is this about? And for the audience, the opening scene is at a remote caravan site, I suspect in the South Island somewhere, but I couldn't really kind of geolocate. But anyway, you can hold on to that until I said if you wish. There's swearing coming from inside a caravan, and then your character, well, the character, not you, who plays Hayden, emerges with a samurai sword.
2: Yeah, that's right. Yes.
0: What is going on there?
2: So I guess my my version of myself has found his way to a particular place that he needed to be to get the info from someone. And there's a point where he's needing to use a samurai sword for some form of self-defense, I suppose. But it's funny that I remember when we shot that, Alden's brother's good friend had all this amazing stuff, and he said, he was very intense, so you cannot touch the samurai sword. He's like, why? He's like, it has never been sharpened, but it is as sharp as the day it was made. Wow. I was like, okay. So we were all carrying this thing so carefully. So yeah, there's a samurai sword, which is great. So there's action in this movie.
0: It's 70
2: too.
0: Years old, according to the story in the movie.
2: Well, there we go. Yes. Yeah. It's probably more so now, but yeah. Never didn't think I'd be an action star. Do my own stunts. I don't know if that was in my contract. But
0: we've got a bit of feedback coming in. Is your interviewee related to Whati Hohaia? Brought up in Broadwood or lived in Broadwood. I suspect because there's a whole bunch of Hohaias, right? You fellas, and then there's the Hohaias who yes. also come off Tamati Wakarene. They spend a lot of time in Hokianga, particularly in Rāwene.
2: Yeah.
0: So to Michael B, Michael, I think you're right. I think there is a relationship, just not close.
2: Could be. I'm not sure, yeah.
0: Yeah, I'm pretty sure. And I might actually be Whaiti Hohaia because the clan Hohaia was known as Te Whaiti Aripia, and then from Ripia you get the tapu and all those ones. This is me geeking out.
2: I love this. This is great. You're
0: teaching me. But anyway, there's another thing. A tradition in the Harrison family is that Washington Lincoln Harrison taught Tamati Wakanene to read and write. I didn't know that, did you?
2: No, I didn't know that either.
0: Okay,
2: no.
0: Cool.

0: it's just this beautiful connection. It's like here's dad speaking about passing on things, and then here's Patuone, the image of him sitting behind him, overlooking him while he shares this.
1: He was a fascinating man,
0: yeah.
1: Patuone.
0: Yeah.
1: You know, as you know, he also married on Waiheke Island.
0: Yes.
1: The marae takes the name of that significant event, of that significant marriage between Ngāpuhi and Ngāti Pāua.
0: There you go, yeah.
1: On Waiheke Island, yeah, wow.
0: Yeah,
1: so that has all
0: it's really beautiful. So.
1: You have all that history as well. I've just got someone else saying, oh, Hayden, what beautiful lyrics, and sung with such soul.
0: Oh,
1: your voice is simply lovely. You. That's from Kristen from Invercargill. Thank you, Kristen, for the
0: thank
1: feedback.
0: Where's
1: the voice from the old man?
0: Yeah, I'm sure Mum won't mind. Sorry, Mum, that would be yes. I'm sure she won't mind. But I remember Dad saying this too, because even when it was the karaoke, or then when it moved from the karaoke into the family band that we had that played at RSAs and those things, Dad was like, we are the talent, but your mum, she pushes the numbers and makes us, she gets us the work.
1: Yeah.
0: So Mum was always the brains behind getting the gigs, really.
1: What do you think this is going to be like for Mum?
0: I think definitely for Mum, it'll be, she's been amazing the whole time, like really supportive of the whole project. I think tonight will be, I don't know if hard's the right word, but you said it would be emotional. And I think for my mum, she wanted to make sure that a lot of her friends are there tonight too, so that there's just this support network around her, but around all of us as well. Like all my whānau coming together, I think it's just strength in numbers for tonight.
1: Your mum's Gail, eh?
0: Yes.
1: Worked at TPK for years.
0: Still does. Still going strong.
1: Yeah. See, the Māori community is going to be popping off now. They'll go, oh, Gail!
0: Gail, hi, yes. Mum will be sitting there going, oh, no, please, no. I said to her,
1: Pauline Kingy's ringing me in 5 minutes.
0: Oh, there you go. Mum will definitely be waiting for a text from my mum now, too. she's been committed to supporting Te Puni Kōkiri and Ministry of Māori Affairs for a very, very long time. So, yeah.
1: But you are a teacher.
0: Yes.
1: How's that going?
0: Oh, it's awesome. I work at a shout out to the whānau at Donbuck School out in Massey. So
1: Donbuck School in Massey.
0: Yes. So I work out there. I've worked out in South Auckland the majority of my career, and then the last 5 years I've been at Donbuck, and I've been very privileged. It's a privileged position, especially to be one of the in the leadership there and to help guide the community. But we will have amazing teachers at our school. I feel, like I said, privileged. So very privileged to be a part of that team there. And I just love working with kids, man. Like, that's the best part of the job. And I think when I came back from the UK and went there to chase music and all that sort of stuff, and then I came back, I was like, man, I just want to be a really good teacher. That's what I really wanted to focus on. And I'm surrounded by amazing people who have guided me and taught me along the way. And now I'm in this awkward position where I feel like I have to pass on things too. And I'm like, oh, I'm still trying to learn how to do that as well.
1: Yeah, I can see alignment with what your father was talking about in the movie about responsibilities.
0: Yeah, right.
1: No, but the other thing, I mean, and I don't know if you know this, but when I was a kid, teachers who could play guitar were pretty cool. Yeah. They were the cool guys. Guys and girls.
0: Yeah, no, it definitely has come in handy. I remember Dad always saying that, oh, look, when things start to go but haywire in your class, just pick up the guitar. That'll save you any day. And it has served me very, very well inside the classroom, or for kids that sometimes just need a bit of afi.
1: Yeah.
0: That's the best way to kind of do it.
2: Kia ora, and Julian Wilcox will be back next week with another edition of Mapuna here on RNZ National. 22 minutes to 7. A little bit of music now. Something gentle. In fact, a gentle hum from the Finn Brothers.

0: Nothing like a gentle hum on a Sunday evening here on RNZ National. The Finn Brothers there, Tim and Neil's 2004 album, Everyone Is Here. That's where you will find Gentle Hum. 17 minutes to 7, time for Here Now. The second conversation on tattoos, Kadambri Ragakumar, with Italian artist Francesca Contaldo, for whom moving to New Zealand started her off on a personal journey she hadn't quite expected.
1: In the previous episode of Here Now, I spoke to Cambodia-born tattooist Bunthin, who's been exploring his Khmer roots through the art of inking.
2: It is the identity part of it. It's like, you know, like nothing is most grounding and cementing if knowing that you have something of your ancestors or what your ancestors might have wore. It's this empowerment in that.
1: From an opposite end of the world, Italy-born Francesca Contaldo has been on a similar journey in Auckland.
3: Being introduced to this world through the people that have done this practice for so long. So from my teacher, you know, my teacher is a Tamoko artist. He used the traditional tools, and I never thought I had the privilege of being learning from, you know, such people. It's amazing, and it's the reason why I fall in love with tattooing is when I met him.
1: For both Bunthin and Francesca, it all started here in this tattoo studio, Uhi Tapu, run by Moko Smith.
3: What Moko does, he needs somebody that stretch the skin, and that's what my job and B job was.
1: B being Bunthin. This is Here Now, and I'm Kadambri Ragukumar.
3: But I'd like firstly to acknowledge the Manua Whenua of Tamaki Makaurau. Tēnā koutou katoa. Yeah, my name is Francesca and I'm an Auckland-based artist. I moved to New Zealand about 6 years ago now.
1: Francesca had been living in London for 5 years, working in hospitality, when she met her Kiwi Samoan partner. They soon decided it was time to give New Zealand a go.
3: My partner had said, oh, I really want you to meet my friends / family. And so it wasn't a tattoo convention. It was a little like hand poke, hand tap, small little convention. I don't even remember where it was, but somewhere in the city. And got there, and I think I was in New Zealand for like 2-3 weeks. I was really struggling on understanding even how people talk because I had no idea the accent would be different. And I was like, oh my gosh, people are speaking English, but I can't understand them. I was like, wow, I don't know. I was so fascinated by it because I saw another side of tattooing, which was more of a ceremonial, ritualistic, spiritual aspect of it. And I felt very connected to it, and I was like, oh, I wonder if there's any sort of that expression that happened in Europe or in Italy.
1: So with some encouragement from her family, she started on that journey.
3: My mother-in-law, she's like, oh, look at the pottery, you know, that's where the patterns come from. My partner is like, you need to find your own connection. And I was like, I'm great. So we got into lockdown, and I spent my whole lockdown researching and trying to find something. And it took me 6 months to find something. But at the end, I come across this PhD document of this English woman, Camilla Norman. And she talks about the tribal tattooing of Donian women. And I'm like, hang on a second, I know those people. Sounds familiar. Donian is the name of basically my ancestors. It's a civilization that existed in Puglia, where I'm from, pre-Romans and pre-Greeks time, so about 3,000 years ago. And so I was like, whoa.
1: Donian women were known to have geometric designs inked on their hands, some patterns not dissimilar to the pottery motifs the sub-tribe were known for.
3: It just opened a whole new world for me, and I was like, wow, I never expected I will find something right at home, you know, just like exactly where I'm from.
1: For Francesca, learning of this personal connection signified something profound for her. Straight and long lines, triangles and concentric squares were common across the Donian aesthetic on terracotta and tattoos.
3: And so I thought that those patterns contained some very significant meaning as well. So there was a whole new like symbology and patterns from the pottery. Yeah, that basically I could use as inspiration for my body markings. Also, I'll show you my forearms because that's what I found basically.
4: That's a very distinct pottery design.
3: Yeah, totally. Then you know it's very Greek.
4: Correct.
3: But it's
4: Greek or Roman,
3: the whole world.
4: Both.
3: Yeah. I found my connection. I opened something much bigger than me that I never expected I was going to. Who is going to help me now? You know, I was like, who is going to be my mentor? Who is going to teach me the way, you know?
1: Enter Moko Smith, working out of Corbin Estate Arts Centre in Henderson in West Auckland.
3: Asking me if he could do my tattoo, because once I found that, I was like, okay, I guess I gotta initiate this by getting tattooed, those markings on me. And so I asked him if he could, and you know, obviously he's like yes, and we met and we did the first arm. We just did one.
1: Moko's studio draws in people from all parts of the world, curious about the world of traditional Maori tattooing, the technique, history, the aesthetic, and the ethos.
5: So all of that kind of leaves this fascination in people that, you know, they come to this place where it's really celebrated and integral part of our identity and culture, as opposed to something done out of counterculture or, you know, rebellion against parents and kind of these more Western approaches to what have been Western approaches to tattooing.
1: Observing from the sidelines, Francesca was drawn in by Moko's mastery and began working as his apprentice.
5: I was like, oh, well, come and help us with the stretching, which is an important part of my practice, as someone stretching the skin, and you'll learn a lot there. So we started with that. I don't teach them the hand tapping method, which is particular to Māori, Pacific, some parts of Asia. I've only been teaching them approaches to tattooing in general that then they can continue on in their own cultural ways if they want to. But I'd say the main element has been relationship. In Francesca's case, I met her through Salvador, her partner, whose mother I know, whose mother helped me learn under my teacher. You know, so there's levels of community and relationship that that make it easy to bring someone, or easier to bring someone, into this world. Same with Buntin, who's Cambodian. He was my sister's partner, you know, and he wanted to learn to tattoo.
3: You know, I started to go to his studio much more often, and I would do some drawings and just being there around and learn also the health and safety aspect and the hygiene. But also what I loved about getting from Moko was understanding what tattoo is in sense of and the spiritual meaning of it.
4: And how did you connect with that?
3: It's beautiful. It's a big world. I'm still navigating that, you know, because most of the patterns and that I use and the meaning behind it, the spirituality, has changed and it's been lost because of Romans coming in, Greeks coming in, other empires coming in. Christianity is very strong where I'm from, so you know it's hard to navigate and it's hard to get it back. But through an indigenous lens, I could probably get closer to what was for my people. Yeah, I'm still figuring it out, but it's definitely I'm drawn much more into that than in a you know Western side of modern side of tattoo that you could get maybe in a tattoo shop or yeah.
1: Ritual, respect, and rigor underline her own fascination with tattooing that she began to adopt into her growing practice.
3: When you get tattooed within the Maori culture, there's some sort of protocols you follow or like, and they're kind of feeding within like the spirituality of it, because I love the way that there's prayer before and after the tattoo. I like to introduce that into my work. I feel like that's definitely something that happened also within my ancestor. And any sort of rituals, ceremony, you do have that that practice going on. And also, my teacher and usually Maori Pacific people, they work on the floor with the mat. And that's also another thing that I keep, and that's how I learn. I learn to tattoo on the mat. And yeah, and I feel very connected to it, so yeah.
1: We're all sat on mats on this elevated wooden platform. Moko is sat on the floor as well, setting up his tools for his next client, visiting from Hawaii.
5: Not only is it curiosity, but it's also an investment in each other's health and cultural well-being. Yep. The other cousins in the Pacific have also gone through a similar process of losing the art form due to colonization and you know, colonial approaches to our culture. We're in a phase where we are helping re-inspire each other and revive these art forms. And myself, our context, it's uhi. It was taught to me by my teacher, Croc, who was taught by his teacher, Inia, who was taught by the Samoan Tufunga Tatatau's Palo Suluape. And so Samoa has its place in helping us with our revival, specifically of the hand tools. And same with Hawaii. So we all share our knowledge to kind of help with the recovery of this practice. But that also extends into the other kind of surrounding art forms of oratory, of painting, of singing, of tapa making, all of these other elements that kind of have always coexisted with tattooing.
1: Francesca herself is slowly getting into exploring ceramics and pottery and sees all of these as connected to her own background from Puglia.
4: And what was it like for you to grow up in Italy?
3: Where I'm from, it's a very like poor and kind of like countryside looking place. So,
4: and where is this?
3: It's near Lecce, so it's the southeast part of Italy, the heel of the boot, that's what they call it. And where I'm from is a small town, not in the city, and it's like maybe like 17,000 inhabitants, so it's pretty small. Everybody knows each other. You don't get exposed to a lot of like art, or like art is not seen as an option of career, or like it's more seen as a hobby, or like you are a weirdo. Moving here and see that was an option, I was like, wow, that's amazing, I can do this.
1: But it's all taken a bit of convincing of her family.
3: Tattoo has always been seen as a kind of like, you know, you get, yeah, there's a lot of stigma around that, you know. So obviously my parents were like, oh, you're getting into tattooing. They never said it, but I felt it. They were like scared that I would come back home fully tat and fully pierced. I've been going home a couple of times now and I've tattooed from home. So they see the experience, and they, every time I do one, and they're like, wow. You know what? Those are really beautiful tattoos, actually, because I use they can see the language of or the aesthetic that is, you know, part of us and is part of like where we're from.
4: And yeah. At some level, they connect with it.
3: Yeah, totally. Like, in fact, they asked me to tattoo them.
4: Have you done that yet?
3: No, but when I'm going home, I will definitely do that. We're moving back to Italy in July, so yeah.
4: So Auckland's going to lose you.
3: Yes, I'm going back home and trying to bring this practice back home. I have no idea what it's going to be like, but I know it's going to be beautiful, interesting, and all the emotions I can have, but I can't wait.
4: What is taking you back to Italy?
3: Many things, many, many, many things. New Zealand has been tough. Obviously, I became an artist and I became a mother, and has been challenging. It's just the beginning of my career, so it does take a while to get there. But yeah, also just yeah, becoming a mother, I need help. I want to come back home. I miss my family, I miss my friends, I miss Italians. You know, I haven't been home since I was 19. Now I'm 31, so it's time. And I'm just too curious to know what is this gonna be like back home. I want to see my people wearing my markings, like, yeah.
4: Favorite memories of New Zealand?
3: Oh, it's hard.
4: I mean, I don't want to talk like you're never coming back, but you are leaving in July, so.
3: I mean, I, my favorite memory was me tattooing myself with a bird, with a deer bone tool. With my teacher on my toe. It was the same day I did my first class of pottery. It was amazing, you know, the fact that they happened both at the same time, the same day. I've got quite a lot of memories. Like, it's an amazing country, and it really helped me finding myself, you know. It's so ironic that I come to the other side of the world to study my people. You know, or to connect back with my people, you know. But a lot of time that's what happened to a lot of us, you know. You have to go out of your home to learn more about your home and yourself.
1: Francesca Contaldo talking to me on this episode of Here Now. 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Thanks for listening.
0: And thank you, Kadambri. And you can hear Here Now weekends as well, back next week here. Minute to seven, standing by for news and weather. After that, we have the Arts Hour. And this week, Tina Gravi on her new film, Virginia Woolf's Night and Day, starring Hayley Bennett and Lily Allen, Kiefer Sutherland as well on playing bad guys, and singer Olivia Rodrigo, among others. It's all coming up on the Arts Hour, and then Sunday Night Retro after 8 here on RNZ National. Standby.

0: RNZ News at 7. Kia ora, good evening. I'm Todd Zaner. An 11-year-old boy's been pulled alive from the rubble more than 3 days after twin earthquakes struck Venezuela. The rescue took place in the coastal town of Caballeda. BBC's Will Grant is in nearby La Guaira and reports on the pace of the disaster response.
1: The area is under military control with 14,000 soldiers on the streets. International rescue teams are working long hours to reach anyone who might still be trapped in the rubble. However, much of the work is still being done by local volunteers or neighbours pulling out the concrete with pickaxes or their hands. Frustration at the government response is growing, with many accusing the authorities of being slow and inefficient. The scale of the disaster, however, would be a challenge for any nation.
0: South Wairarapa locals cut off after the Turanganui Bridge washed out during the weekend storm have managed to find a route out through farmland to get supplies. Hundreds of people are expected to remain isolated until the middle of next week after the bridge near Lake Ferry was severely damaged. Lake Ferry resident Wayne Cooper says a local farmer's granted them access to drive across his land and use his bridge so they can get supplies, but only four-wheel drives can make the trip. He says people living further south towards Ngawi are likely completely cut off due to slips. The Labour Party says a bill to make English an official language of New Zealand is a waste of time. The Justice Select Committee has recommended the proposed legislation, which is part of the coalition agreement between National and New Zealand First, be passed without any changes despite strong opposition. Unlike Te Reo Māori and New Zealand Sign Language, the status of English as an official language is not set in legislation. Labour's Justice spokesperson Camilla Belich says Labour voted for the bill at its first reading but believes there's no clear need for it. She says the party will reassess its position before the second reading. A heat wave, which scientists say is the most severe ever recorded in Europe, is breaking more records as it moves eastwards. Germany set a new all-time high for the second day in a row as temperatures reached 41.5 degrees. Switzerland has seen temperatures for June broken for 3 days running. Dr. Matthew Haas from the country's glacial monitoring unit says glaciers are melting away.
2: According to our data, we're losing as much water from the Swiss glaciers to fill up one Olympic swimming pool every 6 seconds. And this now lasts for 2 weeks. So as long as this heat wave is ongoing and day and night, every 6 seconds.
0: Temperature records have also fallen in Denmark and the Czech Republic. An estimated 150 million people in Europe are now experiencing temperatures of over 35 degrees. Five people have been injured after a car was driven into shoppers in a busy street in West London. Three taken to hospital after the incident in Ealing. Footage showed bystanders trying to stop the car as it sped away. A Somali-born driver was stopped a short time later and has been arrested on suspicion of attempted murder and dangerous driving. That's the news.
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0: Short forecast from Met Service through to midnight tomorrow, Monday. Northland to Tomaranui, also Coromandel, Bay of Plenty and for Taupo. Generally fine, with a chance of a shower. Taranaki and Taihape to Kapiti, cloudy periods. Isolated showers, mostly clearing this evening. But the chance of a shower remains tomorrow. For Gisborne and Hawke's Bay, showers, some possibly heavy overnight, easing tomorrow. Wairarapa and for Wellington, showers becoming confined to Wairarapa this evening, but spreading elsewhere again tomorrow morning. Nelson, also Buller to Westland, fine, apart from the chance of a shower about northern Buller. For Marlborough, Canterbury and Otago, cloud increasing with drizzle developing this evening. Drizzle becoming confined to the Canterbury foothills later tomorrow. Southland and Fiordland, mostly cloudy with isolated showers, but fine about the northern fjords. Becoming fine for most tomorrow evening, but cloud increasing in Fiordland. At the Chatham Islands, a few showers clearing tomorrow. No weather warnings or watches in place for the next 24 hours or so. That's good news. 7:05 here on RNZ National. Next news and weather for you at 8. On this Sunday evening, Sunday the 28th of June. Hope it's going well. 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It is the Arts Hour.
5: Hello and welcome to the Arts Hour from the BBC World Service. I'm Nikki Beatty, bringing you a bonanza of big name guests and some cultural companionship with the very best global arts and culture conversation from across the BBC. On today's show, Canadian-British actor and musician Kiefer Sutherland on his career and playing baddies, the notoriously shy and retiring US singer, member of Queen and all-round performer Adam Lambert, and Sudanese Australian author Yasmin Abdel-Majid on her novel At Sea, which draws on her own experience of being an engineer on an oil rig. Also on the show, my conversation with Iranian-born director Tina Garavi. We'll hear from Afghan filmmaker Sharbanu Sadat about her rom-com and multi-platinum Filipino-American singer Olivia Rodrigo. Joining me to savour this glittering array of oral treats is our cultural critic this week, Zing Singh. Zing, before anything else, what cultural highlight have you been enjoying this week? Something that you'd like to recommend to the world?
6: I would love to recommend a new album by an artist called Underscores called You. It's funny we're talking about Olivia Rodrigo because April Harper Gray, who performs as Underscores, is also Filipino-American and from sort of the same area. I think they're both from California, but very different genres of music. I think I would describe Underscores as being an electropop project, but there are shades of almost every kind of 21st century genre you can think of. So there's dubstep, there's K-pop, there's trance. There's some songs that sound a little bit like Sorry by Justin Bieber, fed and crunched through a really bad MacBook speaker. It is really quite experimental pop. And I think if you put the album on within the first 5 minutes, you will either love it or hate it. But I, for one, think it's one of the best albums of the year.
5: Thank you, Zing. Kiefer Sutherland is the son of the late Canadian actors Donald Sutherland and Shirley Douglas. Following in their footsteps, Kiefer made his name in the 80s and 90s films Stand By Me, The Lost Boys, Flatliners and A Few Good Men, and then his role as federal agent Jack Bauer in the global hit TV series 24 brought him awards and huge fame.
7: I have killed two people since midnight. I have not slept for over 24 hours, so maybe you should be a little more afraid of me than you are right now.
5: Alongside his acting, Kiefer Sutherland has a music career as a singer-songwriter and has just released his fourth studio album. He told the BBC's John Wilson that his performing life had begun as a stage actor until his father helped him get into the world of movies.
8: Every other Christmas, I go down to see my dad.
9: He was in L.A.
8: Yeah, he in Los Angeles, and he was doing a film with Marsha Mason and Jason Robards and Matthew Broderick called Max Dugan Returns. And now I had already started working, and I was working in the theater in Canada. And he said, do you want to come with me and work on this film? And you can do a couple days, and they'll pay you. And
9: you what know, were you, 15, 16?
8: You'll have a line or two. Oh, no, I was like 13 or 14.
9: All right.
8: And I said, sure. And I went with him, and I did. I had two lines in the movie. Anyways, about a week later, I got a check. And it was for more than I was going to make the entire play that I was doing up in Canada for 7 weeks. And I was like, oh, well, I got to look into this film thing.
9: You first worked with the film director Rob Reiner on one of your earliest movies, Stand By Me.
8: Yeah.
9: It's the story of the young boys who head off on an adventure and they find a dead body. And you play an older youth, a teenage bully called Ace.
8: Mm-hmm.
9: I mean, a really nasty piece of work in a way.
8: Yes,
9: he's terrible. He's
8: the town bully.
9: Yeah, but there's a sort of redeeming quality to some of those characters, many of the sort of bad characters that you've played. But with him, he's just nasty, isn't he?
8: No, he's just awful.
10: Okay, I take it back.
11: There. I feel a whole lot better about this.
8: I've seen actors try and kind of split the wire, right? And just, well, he doesn't have to be that bad. Like, he can say the thing like that, but then just kind of, I'm sorry. And I was like, no, you can't. You need to hit that hammer over the head. And I think that really comes from watching my father's films and me believing very strongly that what he did was right with those characters. And so Ace Merrill was absolutely that. He was going to be that from the beginning to the bitter end. And he was just going to be an awful human being.
9: Did it set the tone for some of the roles that you were offered over the subsequent years, do you think?
8: Well, it certainly did from the industry's position. Mm. Yeah, because I think at times, and this is going to be as polite as possible, at times, studio executives don't have very much imagination. And so they'll just kind of keep doing what they have seen someone else do that works. And so, yeah, and I played a lot of those characters. Sometimes I didn't want to in A Time to Kill with Joel Schumacher. You know, I played the head of a local chapter, KKK, in Mississippi, leaned right into that. I think down the line between that and Eye for an Eye with Sally Field, I think that cost me some jobs over the years. But I really wanted to work with John Schlesinger because he had worked with my dad.
9: I mean, what are your memories of your parents and their influence? And
8: well, I certainly think, you know, my parents would be the first to tell you that they didn't think that they were the greatest parents. I can certainly tell you that I was not the easiest son. But at the end of the day, they're the people that I was trying to impress. You know, and so...
9: And did you?
8: I think I had moments, you know.
9: Did you ever have those moments with your father when he said, great performance, son, or... You know,
8: not that. He did tell me that he really enjoyed 24. And he was excited for me for its success. But, you know, those are the things that you chase. And so when you do something that you would really like to have shared with them. And it doesn't just have to be work, but it can be something that my daughter's done. That's when the missing becomes kind of sharper.
5: Kiefer Sutherland, remembering his parents. Cultural critic Zing Sing. How do you view Kiefer Sutherland and his work?
6: I think he'll always be synonymous with Jack Bauer from 24. And I think that's because 24 has had such a long tail of influencing television shows that came after it. So shows like Spooks, Homeland, The Americans, you know, this real strand of post 9/11 dramas that were about national security and spies and terrorism. I think that all has to do with the role that he played as Jack Bauer in 24 and the longevity of that show. And actually, I do think people are now talking about potentially bringing it back.
5: Are they? You know what else was people have sort of drawn a comparison between The Pit, the medical drama, because that's told in real time for each hour of a shift, isn't it?
6: And given the fact that 24 came out in, I think, 2001, the fact that it's still influencing TV shows now in terms of its format is really quite remarkable.
5: Yeah. Before I interviewed Kiefer Sutherland a few years ago, I watched the 2006 documentary about him, and it unlocked a lot for me. I mean, real rock and roll party lifestyle as he's on the road with a band, and you see him tackling a Christmas tree in a lobby of a London hotel. I just wonder, because I was thinking about that when I was listening to this, in what ways does seeing a famous person's life spiraling out of control affect the way we see their professional career? Does it affect you, or can you compartmentalize it?
6: I think it honestly depends on the talent involved. Robert Downey Jr. was famously an absolute party boy, so notorious for, you know, all his exploits, all his antics. And a lot of people at the time that he was cast in Iron Man thought that this was a massive misstep from Marvel. And he went on to completely revolutionize the whole franchise and probably cinema in terms of what film studios expect from actors and IP and, you know, franchising. So I think it really does depend on how talented they are, whether you can overlook their past or not.
5: Yeah, good point. Let's talk about actors who have singing careers that work, because I know there are a lot of performers on stage and on the screen who sing, but it doesn't mean they have a career. Are any notable examples for you?
6: I would say Jared Leto comes to mind. Mm-hmm. His band headlines festivals every year all over the world. Jack Black, who performs with Tenacious D, is another one. Although his film career and his music career are quite intertwined in a way that not a lot of Hollywood actors are.
5: Yeah, that's true. He's an exception.
6: But I would also say that Disney Channel has a very strong track record of producing actors who then go on to become
5: Justin
6: musicians.
5: Bieber.
6: Exactly. Also, and Justin Timberlake.
5: And Justin Timberlake. And Miley Cyrus.
6: Yes. And Britney. And also Sabrina Carpenter.
5: There we go. Yes.
6: So it's got a really good track record as being a bit of a breeding ground for actors turned singers.
5: In general, the ones who are touring at the moment, I'm thinking of people like Russell Crowe. Damian Lewis now has a music career. Keanu Reeves has just performed.
6: It is interesting. I think maybe there's something about the fact that the big Hollywood movie stars are basically a bygone era. So there aren't that many Tom Cruises around anymore. He's very much a man of a singular generation. Yeah. You know, maybe the only way you can come close to having that same movie star experience is to be a rock star.
5: That's a really good thought. Thank you, Zing. You're with The Arts Hour and I'm Nikki Beatty. The writer Yasmin Abdul-Majid was born in Khartoum, Sudan, and moved with her family to Australia as a small child. She's famously written award-winning books for younger readers, but has just published her first novel for adults. It's called At Sea, and it's set on an oil rig in the middle of international waters. It's so detailed about the lifestyle and logistics that it comes as no surprise that Yasmin worked in that industry after studying mechanical engineering at university. When she spoke with the BBC's Nuala McGovern, Yasmin explained why she'd made the leap from younger fiction to adult stories.
12: You can't really set a young adult fiction or a sort of middle grade fiction novel on an oil rig. But to be, I mean, maybe you could. Yeah, that's a whole other kind of world. But I think for me, there was something really interesting about I'd lived on rigs for many years and I'd never actually read a novel set in the world of offshore drilling. There was only one book that I could find that was actually set in this world. And I was often thinking about how do I bring to life this world that I know very well to my friends who are writers and not in that world at all. Usually I'd give them a book to explain what that world is kind of like and I couldn't find anything. So I thought maybe this will be something I could try. And actually also, the world of offshore drilling and the kind of dynamics and contradictions are challenging. And for me, fiction, literary fiction in particular, is a wonderful way to bring that to life because I could have written a memoir or nonfiction, but I wanted to do something a bit different. I wanted to put people in the shoes of somebody in that world and get them to feel what it might be like if you're facing some of the challenges.
13: So let's talk about your protagonist,
12: yes.
13: Zainab. She is a young Muslim woman. She wears a hijab. She's in this, I don't know, what are we going to call it? Entrenched machismo world where they're not microaggressions, they're macroaggressions.
12: Yeah, yeah, yeah. It's just all the aggression, really. Yeah. So Zainab is, she's in her late 30s. She kind of started out on the rigs as, you know, a worm. That's kind of the description of how you start
13: That was
12: out.
13: A new word yeah. for me. Yeah. Is that the language?
12: Yes. Yeah, so you start out as a worm and you kind of work your way up. And she's always wanted to be a tool pusher, which means, you know, that's the person who sort of runs the rig itself. And her boss comes to her when she's at home with her pregnant sister and says, I've got that promotion you've wanted from driller to tool pusher, but there's a catch. The rig in question, Something's going down, something bad's happening, I don't know what it is, and you have to kind of sort it out. So we follow her over the course of 3 days as she tries to figure out what's going on the rig and tries to convince all of these men to listen to her in time. And I was really keen to sort of tease out, you know, it's not just kind of this amorphous archetypal masculinity, like hyper-masculinity. It is, there are all these different ways that masculinity turns up, the machismo turns up, the aggression, the outsider, the in-group, out-group kind of dynamic, the ways in which Zainab is somebody who has been on rigs for a long time, has developed techniques to manage these men. But she finds that being one of the boys, when she was part of the crew, that was one kind of set of challenges, but being the boss as the only woman on that offshore oil rig was something completely different. And this is also, you know, a broader question I think I faced, and I think a lot of women in these kind of masculine, hyper-masculine environments, male-dominated environments face? Like, how do you choose, what path do you choose in these worlds? Do you kind of ally yourself with other women that come into the space, or do you betray, in a way,
13: yes,
12: your gender because that's what's safer for you?
5: Author Yasmin Abdel-Majid talking about her novel At Sea. Singh, did listening to that make you want to check out the book?
6: I have to confess, I've always been slightly intrigued by the life on sea.
5: Really?
6: I mean, it seems like such a lonely, isolated place.
5: Yeah.
6: The kind of place that, you know, is just ripe for stories and drama, yeah, mysterious deaths and thrills, you know, that kind of thing.
5: That's what we've experienced through film, isn't it? You work in what some people would consider the cutthroat world of journalism. Having been a boss yourself, what have you experienced in terms of that sexism and machismo?
6: I remember in one of my first jobs at a publication, I was one of the only women on the desk. And in the first week, the only thing that all the other men talked about was Premier League football. Which at the time, I have to confess, I didn't know very much about. You know, Euros, World Cup, I can have an opinion, I can generate something. But Premier League football was kind of beyond me at the time. And I remember going home and saying to my then partner, I don't think I can do this job. What do I have in common with these guys?
5: Right.
6: But, you know, you find out and you kind of get all stuck in together and you start working together and it was fine. But I do remember the culture shock was really huge for me. And I think that's something that comes across in the novel as well.
5: Well, I noticed that your new BBC podcast series, Good Bad Billionaire, has an episode about Cristiano Ronaldo. So does this mean that you've got better football knowledge now?
6: Oh, yes, 100%. I mean, Ronaldo's story is actually really interesting. And also because I was recently in Portugal, in Funchal, where he's actually from.
5: Did you go there for the series or was that coincidental?
6: That was sadly coincidental, okay. But I did visit the Ronaldo statue. And I have to say, the one that stands outside his museum is still not a very good likeness.
5: How is he a billionaire? We have to tune in to find out.
6: Exactly.
5: Thank you, Zing. You're listening to The Arts Air from the BBC World Service. The American singing star and actor Adam Lambert was discovered in 2009 when he took part in the TV talent show American Idol. Although he was a runner-up, he impressed the judges with his vocal prowess. And during the show's finale, he performed We Are the Champions with the legendary rock band Queen. That led to him becoming their new member, taking the place of their late great singer Freddie Mercury when Queen performed live. Adam Lambert's career as Queen's frontman has taken him around the globe, including a performance at the UK's Buckingham Palace, which he talked about with the BBC's Gary Davis.
14: That was surreal. That was absolutely surreal. And then, like, they had turned the fountain into a stage. That's what those are stage.
15: No.
14: So yeah, I do feel like when I come here, it feels familiar now. It feels like a second home. It's nice.
15: Is Buckingham Palace one of the craziest places you've ever performed? Or that's up there.
14: Yeah, that's up there on the list. Yeah, because we had a million people down the mile. I mean, it was a big crowd. So that made it even more exciting.
15: So up there, along with what?
14: With Queen, we also did the very first show I did with Queen was actually in Kiev in Ukraine. And it was, again, millions of people showed up all out in this. It was all outside in the middle of the square. And there were all these streets kind of spitting off of the middle sort of medallion area. And they were packed with people and screens all the way down. So first gig was sort of a trial by fire. That was very, very, very terrifying. And then Rock in Rio down in Brazil was another huge
15: show. Yeah, that's huge. That's on the beach. Isn't it?
14: Yeah. I mean, we had to take a helicopter to the stage because it would have taken us hours to get through the traffic. It was wild. So these are the moments that I'm like, wow, I can't believe that was real.
15: So can you believe it's been 17 years since you were on American Idol?
14: Yes and no. Sometimes it feels like it was just yesterday. Sometimes I feel like it was a whole other lifetime ago. So it's mixed.
15: Do you ever rewatch those performances?
14: Every once in a while.
15: And do you recognize that guy now?
14: I do. I think I've learned a lot. I've evolved a bit as a performer. Like when I look back on those performances, I'm like, wow, what was it like to sing that high? Because, you know, everybody that's a singer, your voice changes over the course of almost 20 years, you know? Yeah. So it's interesting to me because I used to try to put every note in the scale in every song and like really go for it, stratospheric. And I think I had a lot to prove. I consider it. So, you know, as a young performer...
15: Well, you were keen to make it. It's understandable.
14: Absolutely. I was competing, you know, yeah. I was being competitive. But looking back now, knowing what I know now, I'm almost like, calm down, Lambert. Like, what? You don't need to do everything. But that's something you learn as a performer over time.
15: But your story is like a real fairy tale come true, isn't Aww. It? Isn't it? I mean, you go on the show, you sing a Queen song, and then you perform it with Roger and Brian.
14: During the finale, yeah.
15: During the finale.
14: And then a year or two later, I'm on the road with them.
15: They offer you a job.
14: Yeah. I mean, it really is like you could pinch me and I wouldn't have believed it. I mean, when it all started happening, I thought, oh my, this is not real. Is this real life? Is this a fantasy? and you know, it was interesting too, because it was stressful because I thought, wow, this is like hallowed ground, you know, doing Queen music with members of Queen. Obviously, Freddie is no longer with us. There's no replacing Freddie Mercury. He's like one in a zillion.
15: Yeah, but you've taken on the mantle.
14: It was definitely an exercise in trying to pay tribute to him and like honor his memory and celebrate him. That's what I kept trying to go back to. Like, we're all here because we love this music. We all miss Freddie. So like, let's keep him in the room with us. You know, that was really important.
5: Adam Lambert and his latest solo album is called Adam. Our cultural critic on this week's Arts Hour is Zing Sing. Freddie Mercury's shoes, I think we could all agree, cannot be filled. But how do you think Adam Lambert's doing? How do you read him?
6: I mean, he certainly has the vocal chops to do it. He's an incredibly gifted singer. And it's interesting what he said about learning to have to tone that down ever so slightly, because I remember watching him on American Idol, where you got the sense here was someone who was young, enormously talented, very different from the kind of middle of the road male performers on American Idol at the time, but just doing a little bit too much. Mm. So I think now that he's kind of settled into the role of being Freddie Mercury for Queen, you know, he's kind of relaxed slightly. You know, he doesn't feel the need to prove himself and show off as much as he once did.
5: Where do you stand on TV talent shows? I have to say, I haven't watched one in years. We in the UK have a show called X Factor. I call it X Factory. I mean, it doesn't do anything for me.
6: X Factor is a really interesting one because I think if you look at the track record, they've produced Harry Styles, One Direction, Little Mix, Jade, huge international acts now. But something about the format in the UK felt very tired.
5: Yeah.
6: And I've been really interested to watch Netflix try and resurrect the talent show format. There's a really good documentary they produce called Popstar Academy, which is Netflix's take on the talent show format. And the idea was they create a new K-pop girl band that would go on to dominate the world. And it actually produced a really good band called Cat's Eye, who are now touring around the world.
5: Yes.
6: So I think that format is still very much alive, but people are kind of tweaking it to kind of make it feel a bit fresher.
5: Right. Thank you so much, Singh. Coming up, we'll hear from Afghan filmmaker Shabanu Sadat and the Filipino-American popstress Olivia Rodrigo. We begin, though, with filmmaker Tina Garavi, who was born in Tehran, the capital of Iran, studied in the United States, and now lives and works in the UK. Her powerful debut feature film, I Am Nasreen, about a young Iranian girl fleeing persecution, earned her both an Oscar and BAFTA nomination and much critical praise. Her latest film is a sumptuous and starry adaptation of Virginia Woolf's 1919 novel Night and Day. It places us in Edwardian England, when women lacked rights, in particular for voting. We follow Catherine Hilbery, played by Hayley Bennett, who resists her parents' attempts to marry her off and is inspired by meeting spirited campaigners for women's suffrage, including Mary Datchett, played by the British pop star Lily Allen. In this film version, a small suggestion from the book has been developed into Catherine's main story. She wants to go to university to study astronomy.
16: I think I discovered a theory of variable stars.
17: We could both be amateurs. Me, a poet, and you, an astrologer.
16: Astronomer?
17: Yes, astronomer, sorry.
16: I want to apply to Cambridge.
18: Absolutely out of the question. You'll marry and you'll be a wife.
5: Tina Garavi has, however, sought to stay true to the novel's radical spirit, as she told me when she came into the Arts House studio.
19: When I got the project, what I read in the script and in the book subsequently was just that it was such a contemporary story, because here is a woman who is wanting to be an astrophysicist in 1910, and she was debating whether relationships and love really prevent women from succeeding in their ambitions. And I completely related to that story. I was thinking about the same things. And it just seemed like it was such a great Trojan horse, really, to put this story inside of this period drama and talk about both the past and today. So there's this kind of dual perspective there.
5: And were you a Virginia Woolf fan until you came across this?
19: I actually was. And that the reason for that was I initially was up for directing the biopic Vita and Virginia, which didn't happen. But the producers remembered me. And when they came back and asked me about doing her second novel, I was like, sure, let me read it and see. I mean, I love doing biopics. I'm doing a biopic next. I thought,
5: well, you can't just stop there. Whose biopic are you doing next?
19: Oh, I am actually making a biopic of an Iranian woman poet from the 1950s and 60s called Farooq Farrokhzad, who wrote about sex from a female perspective. Our film is executive produced by Wes Anderson, who loved her one film that she made. She made one documentary in her very short 32 years on this planet, which is called The House is Black. It's one of Wes's favorite films, and mine too. And she deserves a biopic, much like Virginia. She's a radical woman who we don't know enough about.
5: Wow, exciting.
19: So good for the BBC World.
5: Yes, this
19: audience,
5: is perfect BBC World Service.
19: Some Persian speakers out there who will know her, but she's not known in the West.
5: Well, she will be when you finish film.
19: Yes.
5: So can you remember the first time you read any Virginia Woolf? How old you were or what it was?
19: I think To the Lighthouse was on the American curriculum when I studied in high school in New Jersey. So I have memories of it being quite difficult to get through. And it was upon learning more about Virginia's biography and her subsequent work that actually she's very funny. This is a rom-com. And her essays are brilliant. If you ever get a chance to read those, she's witty, she's sharp, she's got a vision of how to see the universe in new ways. Some of the more serious stuff, you know, that's fantastic. And you're right, she changed the way that we see novel writing. She has experiments in form, but actually she's an incredible thinker. And I love her for who she is as a radical lesbian woman. At her time, she had a difficult life leading her sense of true self. And definitely we know that from the biography, but she's extraordinary.
16: No.
17: No?
16: You're my oldest friend, but I don't want to marry you. I saw you in the bath when I was 6.
17: Exactly.
16: No!
5: So it's an incredible and surprising cast that you have there. What did you see in Hayley Bennett that made her Catherine?
19: I mean, this is where I come out as slightly a little bit of a girl fan of Hayley's, because I had watched her on social media and on films, and I was just like, this woman is, she's luminous. She's got this energy and this vibrancy and this ability to sort of have these incredible layers of intelligence, frivolity, joyfulness, a touch of sadness as well.
5: Softness and spirit.
19: Softness and spirit, yeah. And I was just like, why is this woman not in more things? So when they asked me about casting, she literally was the first name out of my mouth.
5: Tell me how you interpreted Catherine, because she is someone navigating multiple identities, conflicting expectations. What unlocked her for you?
19: Obviously, we had the wonderful script from Justine Waddell.

0: moment, you know, is sometimes so alarming to people who are in scenes with her because it's alive. It goes in any direction it wants to go. It's just really exciting for me as a director and slightly terrifying for some other people who might be wanting the predictable, the known, the sort of the beige of it all, but we fight that.
1: How faithful to the spirit of the story did you want to be? I mean, there is only, I think, a brief mention of the story of astronomy or astrophysics in the actual novel.
0: Yeah.
1: So what made you want to develop that as the centre and the you know, the centre of Catherine's yearning, really?
0: Mm-hmm. Well, I guess in some sense, not to make a bit of a cliche or what is it called when you make a pun, but you needed something to hang onto a star of. You know, you needed something that actually hooked onto why we're telling this story. And I think women and science is still today is an area where, you know, women are making many advances, but there's still a lot of ground to be had. And it kind of took that idea of what her passion was and externalized it into a goal that we could all understand. She wanted to pursue mathematics to lead to, you know, the job of being an astronomer, which actually a lot of women at that time were doing. Catherine is, in one sense, an embodiment of several different...
1: A composite,
0: that's right.
2: I need to prove my thesis. I need... lab. There's a lot of equipment.
3: It's easy.
2: It's not easy.
3: It is. Study here.
1: So the novel was published in 1919. Many of the questions about women's autonomy, work, relationships feels utterly contemporary. Mm. What were the themes that resonated most strongly with you, Tina?
0: I mean, I think the story of a woman who wants to follow ambition, and in some sense that domestic story with a father very much echoes a relationship that I have with my own father, who struggled when I said I wanted to be an artist or a filmmaker.
1: Tell us a little bit about your father.
0: My father is an amazing scientist himself. He is incredibly successful at what he does. And obviously coming from Iran, leaving and restarting his life in many different places, the idea that his child would then go into the arts was sort of a red flag. And, you know, there were klaxons going off for him when I was an 18-year-old. And he obviously wanted security. He wanted me to do well. He wanted me to succeed. And those opportunities that I might have in the arts didn't sound very secure to him. And much like Mr. Hilbury, it was much later that, like Mr. Hilbury does in the film, which we don't want to do any spoilers, but he hangs up the Cambridge acceptance letter. My own father hung up my paintings in the basement of the house. And that was when I knew he had accepted and really, you know, come on board with this idea of being a filmmaker. And that was probably after I'd done some films and done well and I worked in a university. So I was very, very respectable,
1: yes,
0: you know, to him.
1: It's visually sumptuous, this film. What steers did you give your costume designer and production designer?
0: Well, I mean, one of the things that I like to do when working with crew is to give them maybe an overall sense of what was my vision. My vision was more to be specific about the reality of what that time was. However, this was interpreted by Esther, our costume designer, Esther Waltz, and also David Hindle, our incredible production designer. They looked for how do we, in one sense, tell the story of the past without making it seem mannerist or staged. So that was the kind of overall brief. And then how they interpreted it, how Esther ran away with these ideas of creating a particular palette, how David thought about setting the universe, is really down to them because film is ultimately a collaboration.
1: You used the word, you didn't want it to be mannerist, And do you mean by that that there are many costume dramas, period dramas, whatever you want to call them, that can just be a little bit tight and buttoned up and so accurate that you're not really relating to a modern audience in some sort of easy, translatable way? Is that what you mean?
0: No comment.
1: Okay.
0: Okay. I mean, yes. I mean, yeah. I could,
1: no, but it's just that people listening who don't like those kinds.

0: of things. Yeah, that's not this.
1: That's not this. We were really trying to say, what is a way of reimagining a period drama that feels fresh and relevant, and also from a non-British film director? I mean, obviously I bring an outsider perspective to how to look at British culture of that time. And I think the Victorians, having done some research, and the Edwardians, were a lot more radical than we give credit to. And when you even look at the biography of Virginia Woolf herself, she was literally living a life that today we would be surprised about or scandalized about. She did what she did. And I always had her on my shoulder, imagining what we were doing, looking at what we were doing and saying, go on, keep being radical, keep pushing it. Because I knew that for today, we needed to hold the spirit of her radicalism at that time, 1919, when she wrote this book. We needed to match that. And it's quite, I'm not sure we're 100% there, but I think we gave it a good go.
0: Tina Garavi talking about her film Virginia Woolf's Night and Day, which is in UK and Irish cinemas with international releases on the way. And I felt that the British Pakistani singer, songwriter and performer Nadine Shah, who plays a small role in this film, was outstanding. You know, when you just sometimes see someone fleetingly on a screen, they've got a couple of lines and you go, wow. So I'll look out for more on screen with her. Still with me in the Arts Hour studio is our cultural critic, Zing Singh. Are you a Virginia Woolf fan, Zing?
2: I remember studying Virginia Woolf for my English course when I was at school. And I have to admit, as a 17-year-old, it sort of passed me by.
0: Right.
2: But I do think Virginia Woolf is the kind of author where you need to revisit later on in your life.
0: I think you're not alone in feeling that. Well, Tina's focused on Catherine being an astronomer or astrophysicist. How do you feel about that development of a small mention in the original book being taken in a different direction?
2: I think it's a really clever way to spin the book out into its own universe. And it depicts a really interesting time in women's history, actually, because, and I don't know if many listeners will know this, but the word computer was once mainly associated with women, because women who were talented mathematicians, indeed astronomers, astrophysicists, they weren't really allowed to take on those posts in universities and higher education. So instead, they were kind of condemned to do the grunt work of all these mathematical calculations that were really complicated, but the men then went on to take the credit for them. So if you remember the film Hidden Figures,
0: yes,
2: the women in Hidden Figures were actually called the computers.
0: Yes.
2: Because computing was seen as a woman's job. So what Night and Day is actually depicting is that kind of transition phase where women were, you know, widely considered to be adept at computing and calculations, but not quite given the leeway to become scientists in their own right. So I think it's a really canny move on the part of the filmmaker.
0: How do you feel generally about film versions of novels diverging from the original? Or is there no general?
2: Oh, ooh.
0: See, I don't get precious about a book being turned into a film and being something completely different and unexpected. I can see them as two completely separate things.
2: I think I definitely agree with that. And I think, but I do think some people get very protective, especially of books that they grew up loving. I mean, you just need to look at the outrage over the Wuthering Heights adaptation,
0: yes,
2: to see that.
0: Yes, good point. Thank you, Zing. You're listening to The Arts Hour from the BBC World Service. Afghan director Sharbanu Sadat's latest film, No Good Men, is a feminist rom-com set in Kabul in 2021, just before the Taliban took power once again. Sharbanu Sadat also stars in the film, playing Naru, a mother of one dealing with a messy separation from her possessive husband. She works as a camera person at a TV station and is frustrated that she never gets to cover hard news out in the field. When Sharbanu spoke with ABC Radio National's Jason DeRosso on The Screen Show, she talked about living in Afghanistan when the Taliban regained control of the country.
3: I was in Afghanistan at the time with my family, and I just bought myself an apartment, you know, because I became 30, and I bought this apartment from myself as a gift, and I moved there. And suddenly, you know, a few months after, the country collapsed, and I had to leave my apartment, and I take my family and I came to Germany, where I live now. book.
4: You've made a Nora Ephron-style romantic comedy in a way.
3: Oh, it's so nice that you say her name, because I really love this woman and I watched everything that she made. But I got to know this woman when I was writing, developing this project, you know, because I was looking at a lot of romantic comedy, and it was like, I think her cinema is really, I adore her cinema. And you're the first one, I did interview with a lot of journalists, you're the first one who mentioned her name. So
4: that's so strange, because I think this is a film that is specifically about Afghanistan and specifically about a certain time on the eve of the Taliban coming back to power. And there's all this detail there about the patriarchy and about the workplace for a woman like your character who works at this TV station as a camera operator. So there's all of that. But at the same time, you've melded this with a Nora Ephron-style romantic comedy that actually follows many of the conventions, including where and when the kiss may or may not come.
3: Yeah, I think my focus was like, you know, like this perspective of a female character protagonist. But I wanted, it was very clear from the beginning that I want to make a romantic comedy. And in the beginning, I was very naive because I was thinking like, oh, making a romantic comedy, it's going to be so fun. But then the moment I started to finance the film and to develop the film, I realized that there is this expectation about movies made with Afghanistan stories that there should be always this war drama, you know. So I found myself in a situation that, okay, I'm not allowed to do a romantic comedy because I'm coming from Afghanistan, or because my story is set in Afghanistan, so I'm not allowed to touch this genre because this genre is reserved for American or for British. I mean, this doesn't make sense, you know? I mean, from that moment, I was totally in the war mood, let's say, you know, because I wanted to prove that if I want to make a romantic comedy, I will do that. And yeah, I wanted to focus on her story. But to be honest, like the only information I had, it was like, I want to make this romantic comedy happening in Kabul today. You know, I started from there. That was my starting point.
0: Sharbanu said that the Afghan Nora Ephron and the film is No Good Men. Zing, does anything appeal to you about this film?
2: I love the fact that she references Nora Ephron in it.
0: Okay, why?
2: I'm such a big, and maybe this is because I grew up watching Nora Ephron films like You've Got Mail, Sleepless in Seattle, When Harry Met Sally. And I just love the idea of rom-coms set in places that aren't New York, because I feel like New York gets unfairly represented as the city to have a romantic comedy.
0: So true, isn't it? So true. I don't think this film, it doesn't reduce the country to conflict and geopolitics. It lets us see the everyday lives of people, the love stories, career struggles, the power of journalism. Can you think of another film that on the surface seems to be a rom-com or love story, but educates us about a country's culture and complex?
2: Ooh, there is a quite old film now. I think it came out in 2001 from South Korea, called My Sassy Girl. Oh. Terrible title. I think it's called something much more serious and meaningful in Korean. It was massive at the time. It was kind of compared to Titanic in terms of how big it was in Asia. And it tells the story of this quite meek engineering student who's a man who, you know, is single, loveless, constantly trying to get set up by his mother. You know, he's kind of put in the position of being the female protagonist of the rom-com. And then he meets this girl who's a bit of a mean girl. She doesn't treat him very well, but they are clearly meant for each other. And seeing those rom-com tropes subverted,
0: yes,
2: in terms of the gender stereotypes, and how it kind of plays with this idea that South Korean men have to be strong and masculine by making us root for this quite sad and lonely man. I mean, I thought it was really genuinely quite revolutionary.
0: My Sassy Girl. I love this.
2: And like all good South Korean films, there's also a twist at the end.
0: Oh, excellent. I can't wait to see this. Thank you, Zing. Finally, on today's Arts Hour, global pop megastar Olivia Rodrigo. Her latest album has gone straight to the top of the charts around the world and has a much longer title than her first two albums, Guts and Sour. This one is called You Seem Pretty Sad for a Girl So in Love. When she spoke to the BBC's Greg James, she admitted it's not a short, punchy name.
5: Sometimes I shorten and just call it love. Sure.
6: So that's a four-letter word. So it's loophole.
5: Or love for short.
6: Yeah.
5: Or love.
6: It's the nickname.
5: I wondered whether that was a thing that was reflective of yourself or someone had said that to you.
6: Yeah, no, it was something that Dan, actually, my producer, said to me. We were having a conversation in the studio and he said that and I was like, that's perfect. That's exactly what the album should be called. And I think lots of the love songs on the album are like injected with a lot of kind of melancholy vibes or fear or anxiety. I think that that's a big part of being in a relationship, that like nuance of it that's not often talked about. And so it was just a perfect way to describe what I was going for.
5: I wanted to talk to you about writing love songs. What are you like when you hear a love song like that? Are you urgent to find out who it was about, or do you transpose it into your life?
6: I think I love transposing it into my own life. I think that's what's so beautiful about songwriting. And obviously, I mean, if the song is more meaningful to someone, if they project my life into it, then like, I'll be it. That's totally fine. But yeah, I don't know. It's really fun. I actually had dinner with my friends last night, and one of the questions that I asked is, what do you think the most romantic song ever written is? And it was so interesting to hear everyone's answers and just the way that love songs play in everyone's lives and, you know, how it soundtracks some like beautiful moments for us. So I don't know. A love song's really great. Hopefully it'll live forever.
5: What's been really lovely about introducing your fans to different artists, and does that help them make sense of your music, do you think?
6: I mean, I just am such a music lover. I find it hard to like contain my excitement about songs that I love. And so I just think it just comes naturally, or I don't know. I think it's so fun to discover new artists too. And like the other day I covered the C-Mat song. Do you know C-Mat? It's incredible.
5: We know and love C-Mat.
6: Okay, great. And it was so fun. Like just to, I just like even showed my band the song and they're like, wow, this song is great. And then they all discovered C-Mat because of, you know, us doing that cover. And so experiences like that are always super fun. And inversely, I love it when people do that to me and they introduce me to new artists.
0: Olivia Rodrigo. Zing, are you a fan?
2: I really like Olivia Rodrigo.
0: What do you like?
2: Well, I think maybe this is betraying my age, but all her influences are very late millennials / Gen X. Mm. You know, it's bands like The Cure, Foo Fighters, Smashing Pumpkins, bands that I grew up loving. I think because her parents are around my age and passed this on to her. And so watching all these bands that I grew up loving, but, you know, knowing they're fronted by men, so there's a little bit of a distance there. And now being those influences being filtered through a woman in her early 20s, it just makes me feel very, you know, it just makes your heart sing, really.
0: Yeah. What makes a good love song in your view?
2: Complexity.
0: Oh, interesting.
2: I think that the best love songs are about the complicated nature of love. Mm. And I think that's what's really interesting about Olivia Rodrigo's album, because so many of the songs, and even the album title, are about feeling like you are in love and yet it doesn't feel like it's enough.
0: Yeah.
2: You know, and I think very few singer-songwriters manage to capture that kind of doubt that I think can be quite intrinsic to love and figuring out how much you love someone.
0: Good point. Well, whilst Olivia Rodrigo, back to her, was in BBC Broadcasting House, she performed two tracks live, one from her new album and this cover of C-Mat's When a Good Man Cries.

0: That's it for this week's Arts Hour. Thank you for your ears from wherever you're listening to us. And thank you to both my guests, Tina Garavi and Zing Singh. For now, from me, Nikki Beatty, studio managers Sue Mayo and Emma Hart, and producers Kieran Birmingham and Oliver Jones, let's meet again next week.
1: Thank you, Nikki. That programme came from the BBC. Always fascinating and entertaining. 6 minutes to eight it is. If you're having a birthday today on this 28th of June, all the very best to you. On the rich and famous list today, some very interesting people I mentioned. Mel Brooks, great comedian, entertainer. He's 100 today, Mel Brooks. Also, Kathy Bates, the actress, born on this date 78 years ago. Pat Morita was born on this date 1933. Who? Pat Morita was in The Karate Kid and Happy Days. John Cusack is 60 today. And I see Willie Appiata was born on this date as well. Happy birthday to Willie Appiata. And Elon Musk is having a birthday. He's only 55. I thought he was older than that, Elon Musk. And a man who you may have seen on your TV screens in the 70s and 80s playing Mr. Humphreys. And Are You Being Served? Yes, it's his birthday today, John Inman. Well, he would have been 91 today. So let's play this.
2: Grace Brothers Men's Department.

0: Mind the door.
1: Whoops!
2: Are you being served, sir?
1: I'm Humphreys and I'm free.
2: Are you being served, sir?
1: What would you like to see? If you'd like some swimming trunks, we've got them plain or spotty. We've also got some see-through that really tan your
0: beachwear.
1: Oh, these are gay. There's plenty around the back.

0: going up.
1: You'd like a suit, we'll suit yourself. Our three-piece is first class. I'll find one with tight trousers that fit well round the...
0: Kitchenware.
1: Oh, these'll do, I'll take them off the peg. Now hold your breath and brace yourself. Here comes the inside leg.
2: Whoops! Are you being served, sir?
1: I'm Humphreys and I'm free.
2: Are you being served, sir?
1: There's no one here but me. Well, where's my tape measure? I know, I left it in my Fair Isle drawers for safety. No one dare go in there. Not without my permission, anyway. Here we are. Hasn't it been a funny day for drying? Manners? Is your loose change left or right? I must know for the count. I'll measure you from your ankle right up to your...
0: Menswear.
1: I've one in tweed, thank heavens, just your size.

0: but me.
1: I'm sorry that this fitting room is rather dark and chilly. Just try these on and mind that zip in case you catch your
2: sportswear.
1: Oh, goodness me, look, someone's turned the key. And if we're trapped in here all night, I'm Humphreys and I'm...
3: Are you being sad, sir?
1: I've got a kettle somewhere. We could have a nice cup of tea. I could steam your hat for you. Your brim is a bit limp.
3: Are you being sad, sir? He's Humphreys and he's free.
1: And I would shout for help, but I've got laryngitis.
4: Just commemorating John Inman's birthday today. Born on this date, he would have been 91 today. Died some 20 or so years ago. Played Wilberforce Humphreys in Are You Being Served? That song got a little airplay way back when, I remember. 2 minutes to eight after the news, we get into Sunday Night Retro for this Sunday, the 28th of June. I found another birthday with a New Zealand musician.

0: RNZ News at 8. Good evening, I'm Todd Zainer. Bart Rain says a residential building's been damaged in an Iranian missile attack as tensions escalate once again in the Gulf. Iran has launched multiple missiles and drones targeting US infrastructure in Bahrain and Kuwait in retaliation for fresh American strikes. Here's the BBC's John Donison.
1: The supposed ceasefire is at risk of collapsing. For a second night running, the US military bombed Iran, hitting, it said, 10 military targets in and around the Strait of Hormuz. Tehran said it responded with ballistic missile strikes on US bases in Bahrain and Kuwait. The exchange came after another tanker in the strait was targeted by an Iranian drone. The vital shipping lane through which 20% of the world's oil passes has not reopened in any significant way since the US-Iran deal was announced.
0: A university researcher says artificial intelligence could be the answer to New Zealand's growing rate of early onset bowel cancer. A research fellow at Auckland University's Liggins Institute, Theo Portlock, says New Zealand has the fastest growing rate of early onset bowel cancer in the world, and he's researching how AI can help to address that. He says it could predict bowel cancer up to 90% more effectively than traditional screening by analysing people's gut microbiome to work out whether they're at risk. But he says he needs to find funding to get that project off the ground. Wellington residents are being reminded to stay off South Coast beaches following the latest raw sewage discharges from the crippled Moor Point wastewater treatment plant. Wellington Water says due to heavy rain, the plant has pumped unscreened and untreated wastewater into Tarakina Bay. Chief Operating Officer Charles Barker says the discharges come after inflows surged from about 800 litres a second normally to roughly 3,000 litres a second.
2: We always recommend everyone checks out LAWA, which is lawa.org.nz. Their standard recommendation is to avoid swimming for 48 hours after any heavy rain, irrespective of what Moa Point is doing in the harbour.
0: Charles Barker says recovery of the plant remains on schedule and is expected to restart in November. Met Service says more icy temperatures are on the cards in parts of the South Island. Overnight, Lake Pukaki dropped to -7, while Clyde and Alexandra both dropped below -6. Meteorologist Michael Pawley says more cold temperatures are expected over the next couple of nights, with places like Twizel expected to drop to between -3 and -4 degrees over the next few nights. Thousands of Vespa enthusiasts have been celebrating the motor scooter's 80th anniversary in Rome. The president of England's Brighton Vespa Club, Stuart Mansa, is there and says the heatwave affecting Europe is no deterrent.
3: Temperature, yeah, it's hot. There is shade here. There's plenty of bars. And once you're out on the Vespa, the breeze is quite cool, so it does help.
0: Stuart Mansa says as many as 10,000 people rode in a Vespa parade through Rome. He says the motor scooters were first produced in Italy after the Second World War to get people back onto the roads and into work and have remained popular ever since. That's the news.
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0: Updated short forecast from Met Service through to midnight tomorrow, Monday. Northland through to North Taranaki, also Coromandel, Bay of Plenty, Taupo and for Tomaranui. Predominantly fine, the chance of a shower about eastern regions. South Taranaki and Taihapi to Kapiti, cloudy periods with isolated showers, clearing to fine tomorrow evening. Gisborne and Hawke's Bay showers, some heavy, easing tomorrow morning. For Wairarapa and Wellington, cloudy periods, scattered showers about Wairarapa spreading elsewhere tomorrow morning and then clearing later. For Nelson, Buller, Grey and Westland, fine, apart from some cloud about northern Buller until tomorrow morning. For Marlborough, Canterbury and Otago, cloud increasing tonight, bringing patchy drizzle, then the drizzle becoming confined to the Canterbury foothills tomorrow evening. Southland and Fiordland, mostly cloudy with isolated showers, but fine about the northern fjords, becoming fine for most tomorrow evening, but cloud increasing in Fiordland. And at the Chatham Islands, a few showers clearing tomorrow. RNZ National, 5 minutes past 8.

0: Well, very good evening. Welcome to Sunday Night Retro here on RNZ National. I'm Todd Zahner, filling in this evening. On tonight's programme, Herbs provides us with a soundtrack for 1980s New Zealand. 1999 was the year of a computer crisis that didn't happen. Spectrum explores Wellington cafe culture in the 1960s and 70s, and after nine, part six of the Flying Nun story. It's all coming up on Sunday Night Retro. Recognise this, it's Hit and Miss. John Barry. Well, if you were making a mixtape of 1980s Kiwi music, the Pacific reggae group Herbs would have to feature pretty heavily, right? In our visit to the sound archives of Ngā Tonga Sound and Vision today, Sarah Johnston takes us back to Herb's early days in the 1980s. Sarah was on Jesse Mulligan's afternoon show back in 2019, previewing a new documentary about the band's 40-year history.
1: So, yeah, Herbs, you know, started life, I think, way back in the late 1970s. They were sort of a pub and party band around Auckland. There's the guitarist, Dilworth Karaka, who's been there pretty much all the way through from their very first EP, which was What's Be Happen. And that came out, you know, 1981, when in the height of the whole Springbok tour era, pretty tumultuous time in New Zealand society. The album cover for that EP features this black and white aerial shot of the Māori land protest at Bastion Point. So, you know, they were really making a statement there right from the beginning. I think we've put some photos up on your webpage of if people are interested in 80s music, New Zealand music, Rip It Up magazine was the Bible back then, and that has now been digitised.
2: Yeah, isn't that cool?
1: Isn't that fun? You can spend a lot of time, if you were a kid in the 80s, you can spend a lot of time on the Papers Past website. So, yes, we found there's a great ad for that album with that photo on it. So in 1987, the New Horizons radio music series, documentary series, was made by RNZ. And this is an excerpt with two of Herb's band members, the late Charlie Tumahai, who was vocalist, and Willie Honer. And they're explaining to William Dart about how the politics of the 1980s really influenced their music.
3: Most of the thoughts from of the first album came from the frustrations of Bastion Point. I mean, you know, with the frustrations of the Maori people about their land and things. What's be happened is looking at people in general, I would suppose, asking questions, you know, I mean, all sorts of questions, nuclear questions, ecology questions, people questions. It's just, you know, all we're asking, for want of a better people to ask, maybe the government or something, you know, people high up, is what is happening.
1: So that was their first album, which I guess was, you know, really indicated that they were going to be a pretty socially conscious group, although, of course, they, you know, had that amazing reggae feel to their music. Their next album was Light of the Pacific, which is the one that a lot of people probably remember, because they really upped their political game with the song French Letter, which was, you know, the protest about French nuclear testing in the South Pacific. And it didn't get much radio airplay when it was first released in 1982, partly because New Zealand music didn't get a lot of radio airplay on the commercial stations back then, but also not really because of its politics, but because of the title of the song, because, you know, French Letter was a nickname for condoms. And back in 1982, you couldn't say that sort of thing on the air.
2: Yeah, hard to imagine anyone in radio these days being too worried about
1: I know.
2: That,
1: here are the guys from Herbs commenting about this.

0: What's happening up in Tahiti and around the islands is the islanders, is their land's getting blown up, right? Their land's getting taken away by other people. It's the killing of their land, the killing of their seafood, the killing of
1: the fish
0: in the sea, the whole lot. That's what it's all about. That's where that song actually evolved from.
1: Not only is it to make people aware of what's happening in the Pacific, but it's also a world conscious thing there that we all should be aware of. And really, that's what the song is all about, you know. But we had a lot of problems when it was released in this country. No one would play it because most people thought it was an advert for condoms.
0: I mean, back then it was, hey, French letter, man. That can't go on as French letter. So what happened, it got subtitled as Letter to France. And it sort of got a little bit of airplay then, you know, now and then.
1: And then the Rainbow Warrior got blown up, and then all of a sudden it was the fashionable song to... It had been around for quite a few years, and...
0: Very big song in our show. Mm. Very big song, that.
2: Yeah. And I guess pre-AIDS too, right? So a condom was not the hero object that maybe it was 5 years later.
3: No, that's, and actually I was thinking that's a subject we should deal with in another episode of this segment, is how the AIDS epidemic really changed.
2: Coverage of the AIDS epidemic, yeah. From the 80s, yeah.
3: Yeah, you know, you just did not mention the word condom in public or in polite society, you know, it was a no-go. So, as I was mentioning, you know, their musical style was they took Jamaican reggae and they gave it that real Pacific twist. And here's Willie and Charlie Tumahai again in 1987, and they're explaining that behind those cruisy reggae beats, they could slip in some pretty, you know, hard-hitting lyrics.
0: It's not actually the same structure as the West Indies or Jamaica or Jamaican reggae. I mean, it's our own happy-go-lucky party-style guitar playing sort of thing. It's just down to earth for us. It's a relax, you know, like we can relax into that feel.
1: But over the years, the band has developed a very Pacific kind of rhythm, which is more of a rolling kind of rhythm and not so much staccato, because a lot of West Indian reggae is they leave great big holes, i.e. they take bass guitars away from the music and bring it back in different places, areas, and take away drums and things. They leave great big holes, and it's more of a staccato kind of rhythm. What I liked about it was they were saying all these incredible sort of heavy things about people being aware, especially with the What's Be Happening album, and to find this serious lyric with a very easy rhythm going towards it. And that's what I found maybe the people have... especially in this country, people have gone for the Herb Sianis because it's easy. But when you read through the words, some of the words are quite heavy.

0: nuclear waste. I mean, what a melody to use of up tempo. Nuclear waste is coming down, right up there instead of being right down and saying, "Hey, man, the nuclear waste is coming down. What are we going to do about it?"
1: We actually played that song last week because we featured that 1984 album, which was called Long Ago, and they were well into the swing of things by then.
2: Yes, yeah, that was, you know, the mid-1980s were really, you know, peak Herbs, because we had the Long Ago album, and then the next album was Sensitive to a Smile, which had that big hit on it. And then, of course, there was also their starring role in with Dave Dobbin in the Foot Rot Flat soundtrack and the huge hit Slice of Heaven. So we've put the videos to some of those hits up on the web page too. The Sensitive to a Smile video was famously filmed in Ruatoria on a marae, and that was a really conscious move by the band to try and bring some sort of, I guess, the healing power of music to that community, because at that time Ruatoria was very divided. There were a lot of ongoing arson attacks in the community.
1: Yeah.
2: Yeah, so there's a good documentary that was made at the time about that, and that's actually online too. If you have just do a little search on Herbs and Ruatoria, you'll probably find it. So that was 1987, and that video and the album and the song, they were all recognised at the New Zealand Music Awards this year, where they really cleaned up.
3: Expatriate showbiz success stories returned home last night for the annual Music Awards, but as Pam Corkery reports, it was the local band Herbs which staggered away with a fistful of honours.
4: The reggae-influenced band beat off competitors in five categories: Best Album, Songwriter, Video, Cover Design and Polynesian Record of the Year. The other big winner was Dave Dobbin, Single of the Year, Top Male Vocalist, Best Producer and Film Soundtrack of the Year for Foot Rot Flats, fittingly performed by Dobbin with Herbs. Dobbin, who's Sydney-based, joined a host of local boys and girls made good who came home for the ceremony. The usual things were said about our burgeoning recording industry, but the irony can't have escaped many battlers there, now required to get records made out of the country because of the recent closure of New Zealand's only record-pressing plant. But nothing could take away from the satisfaction of resident band Herbs with their five award-winning single and album, Sensitive to a Smile.

0: Herbs and Pam Corkery reporting there.
1: There's some voices there, aren't there? Thank you, Jeff. Jeff Robinson, Pam, reporting for Morning Report in 1987. And Dilworth Karaka, who featured throughout that segment, passed away in March this year. He was 75.

You're listening to Sunday Night Retro here on RNZ National. Well, in the last year of the old millennium, governments and businesses warned us all of the dangers of the Y2K bug. So did the hype help? Or was this bug never going to bite?

0: future.
1: We laugh now, but back in the 90s, the year 2000 still seemed like the distant future. In 1995, the internet was just gaining popularity with the general public. It was new and exciting.
2: I don't even think Google was a search engine in those days.
1: This is Morris Williamson. He was New Zealand's Communication and Information Technology Minister in the 90s.
2: I was an unusual beast because I was both a minister in the government, but it also come from the world of technology in terms of writing code for companies.
1: So Williamson was well placed for what was about to unfold. Kia ora, I'm Dallas Rees, and in this Eyewitness episode, we look at the Y2K bug, the rumours, the media, and the aftermath. A lot of people remember it, most of us lived through it, and a few of us still have some questions. So how did it all begin?
2: I'd heard people in the computer industry talking many years before about how many computer packages and codes didn't have the 1.9 included in their dates. And whenever you got to a point where there was no longer a 1.9, what would happen to a date-based operating system?
1: Back then, computers were large and memory space was small. So to save that space, computer programmers had shortened the year format. TVNZ's Sharon Ferguson sums it up quite nicely.
3: Major software in industries like banking and airlines was built on old technology that effectively measured the date in two digits rather than four. The difference between the date ticking over from 99 to 00 or from 1999 to 2000.
1: So this is the Y2K bug. Y for year, 2K for 2000. It was labelled as a bug because that's the engineering term for a fault or flaw. How flawed could Y2K be? Well, the fear was that computers might not clock over, the power might go out, and services like hospitals might fail. If we didn't do anything to fix it, the world as we knew it might shut down. Andrew McKee, like a lot of people, was on the fence.
4: Yeah, I was at New Zealand Red Cross, and I was the sort of emergency disaster response manager, a position I'm still holding. I was a bit sceptical about it. As an organisation, we were just sort of moving into having network computers and internet access or anything other than a phone line. So, yeah, I'm not a tech-savvy person. I think we were sort of 386 computers, so it was all pretty basic.
1: Basic, but essential.
4: Yeah, I think it was probably 2 or 3 years before Y2K, where it was starting to be floated that they were coming up to the turn of the century, and various scenarios were put forward over that period of time about what was likely to happen. So we've got a sort of global Red Cross movement, and I was talking to national societies and countries like Canada and the United Kingdom, and they were really interested in what was happening in New Zealand because we would be the first country affected.
1: So New Zealand is to be the early warning system for the rest of the world. The country springs into action, and Williamson is right in the middle of it.
2: Then Jenny Shipley, as Prime Minister, felt the issue was so important, I was made Minister for the Y2K bug, or Minister for Y2K. It sounded like in the title that I was really responsible for the Y2K bug, which I wasn't. I was responsible for trying to make sure that everyone was well aware of what could happen.
1: But what could happen? When 99 reached 00, we really didn't know. So the preparations began. Ads like this one play on the radio. Y2K preparation checklists are mailed out. Articles run in the newspapers. There are fridge magnets, pamphlets, and Y2K OK stickers. There's even a song some primary school kids sing.
5: And it goes, Y2K 2000, Y2K 2000, a new millennium. Y2K 2000,
1: Y2K 2000. This is my colleague at RNZ, Ali Ventura. And when she was a kid, it seemed more like a spooky story than a worldwide concern.
5: And the reason I remember that is because it's an earworm. It gets stuck in my head to this day. There were more lyrics which were about what's going to happen, like what will the computers do. We knew that we didn't know, I was nine, I didn't even know about computers, we didn't even have one at home, but we knew that there was something that might go wrong.
1: Some of the other lyrics included lines like, will we go blind into a dying world? Will we still see children die of hunger every day? Will disease and pain be with us in the same old way? Will our minds be blown away? And will there be an end to war in Y2K?
5: Like they were all trying to scare us, basically, in 1999. That Y2K was coming, and you better be ready.
1: And getting ready was exactly what Andrew McKee was doing.
4: Being in the emergency management business, it was a good opportunity to push the emergency management message in a more generic sense, sort of building up to that time.
1: And amongst all this preparation, Williamson is seeing the public panic begin to set in.
2: There were many other people saying, you know, the government's going to come a cropper because the electrical grid will no longer work and we'll have no electricity for heaps of time, and the aviation system will all come undone because the control towers won't work. And I read stories where people claimed that in the United States there'd be planes just falling out of the sky left, right and centre, and of course every briefing we got back said no, that's not the case.
1: This was one of the rumours that really took off.
0: Public opinion surveys done by the Y2K Readiness Commission show that flying is one of the activities most feared after December the 31st.
1: One News reported this too.
6: At one end of the scale, doomsayers are predicting planes falling out of the sky. Airlines, of course, say that's rubbish.
1: And this was on RNZ's morning report.
7: Probably the biggest risk to air travel in New Zealand will be the toilets not working at Auckland International Airport. That's about as far as it goes.
1: But the rumours kept coming.
2: We were told some of the cars wouldn't work because they had date-dependent chips in their systems now. But also there were things like all the traffic lights weren't going to work. I remember someone advocating that at midnight all the traffic lights would just all go to red and you'd never be able to drive around the town and so on.
1: Some people had claimed old missile systems might crash in America and Russia, causing a nuclear disaster. And there were fake telemarketers convincing people to transfer their money into Y2K safe accounts. As the millennium crept closer, there was a rumour that foreign cults were coming to Gisborne to hold mass millennium suicides. And Gisborne Hospital had to take this into consideration when preparing for the new year. The rumours were scary, but Williamson had a fair idea of why all this panic had appeared.
2: What was run in the media and what was run in the public is, you know, this could be the end of us all, we're all doomed, didn't seem to have that much of a basis behind it, but you couldn't just ignore it. You still see people saying in the media, well, I can tell you now there's going to be a lot of deaths and the government will have blood on its hands and so on. And until the actual date occurs, you can't tell who's right and wrong, because you can't argue against a hypothetical future.
8: Hello, us cockroaches have been around for 300 million years. That's 300,000 millennia, which means we know a bit about them.
1: Remember this guy? This is Ken the Cockroach. He was part of an ad campaign to encourage preparation. He played on TVs across the country. TVNZ provided this clip for us.
8: It might not just affect computers either, but your power, water, lots of things. For a few days anyway. But don't panic, prepare. All it takes is a little bit of planning, a little bit of thought.
1: Andrew McKee says for most people, there was one of two choices.
4: Oh, there's people who didn't do anything, and there's people who sort of went into a bunker mentality and really went serious on it. You know, standard emergency supplies, getting food in, supplies of petrol, which could be quite dangerous, having that sitting around the house just in case all the petrol pumps went off, and withdrawing money out of the bank. And
1: Yeah, that's right. There were also rumours the banks would freeze and people wouldn't have access to their money. And hopeful rumours that ATMs would spit out cash at midnight.
4: A lot of ridiculous things. I heard stories about people who had bunkers in rural lifestyle blocks who'd, you know, were going to sit it out and fight anyone else off who came for their supplies. But I'm not sure if that was reality or just sort of urban myths.
1: As we get closer to the date, there's a different kind of preparation going on. Sure, supermarkets are selling out of water, matches and baked beans.
4: Making sure they had plenty of supplies and more for the party, I think.
9: From the Beehive, there is a big team assembling up there, both in the Emergency Management Monitoring Headquarters and also in the Y2K Status Centre, which the Y2K Readiness Commission is running.
1: This is Basil Logan on New Year's Eve. He was the chair of the Y2K Commission.
9: There are 6 helicopter systems on standby and a lot of people manning sites around New Zealand, and that's typical of the preparation for across New Zealand, that even though people have found and fixed everything they could find, They say because it's complex, no one can be absolutely sure, nothing's being taken for granted.
1: There's a buzz in the air, and despite the rain, crowds gather in city centres. Fireworks are being prepared, TV networks begin broadcasting to the rest of the world. And all around the country, just like Ali Ventura, most of us are waiting in anticipation.
5: We have pictures of us. We've got all these photos of me and all my cousins and all the aunties on this one couch watching our small TV, sort of counting down to... And we were all staying up way past our bedtime, so we're absolutely losing it. You know, like, 9-year-olds should not be up that late. Like, they're not, it's not good. I just remember sitting there going, like, getting really excited, because I was like, if something does happen, like, when you're a kid, you think that's fun, you know? Yeah. You think it's exciting.
1: And there were a few hiccups to keep us on our toes. 45 minutes ahead of us, John McDonald was reporting from the Chatham Islands. And as 11:59 clocked over to 12, John gave us a hint of what Y2K could have sounded like.
10: The latter part, the final part of the ceremony, the torchbearers are set to light the beacon of hope.
11: John, was that Y2K stuff we had earlier on?
10: I think I'm not too sure, Sean, if we can say it was Y2K or not. In fact, I would hate to comment. In fact, I'm just going to get some people to stand out of the way of my satellite phone, because I'd hate to start the new year for them by giving them a bit of a fright.
1: And soon after, it was New Zealand's turn.
12: We got a count, Neil. Is it 15 seconds?
1: This is Split Ends playing in the Auckland Viaduct.

0: Happy New Year! Happy New Year!
1: And that was it. Andrew McKee, like everyone else on Y2K Watch, could breathe a sigh of relief.
2: I had a lot of calls to make after midnight on New Year's Eve just to tell them that everything was fine so they could all stand down and enjoy their holiday.
1: Simon Dello reports from One News.
3: Across the Tasman, Australia's four biggest banks say they've not encountered any Y2K computer problems. And ANZ, which has extensive offshore operations, says there have been no major glitches all across the South Pacific. Japan and the Russian Far East also report no early problems as clocks clicked over into the new century.
1: And what was Maurice Williamson doing?
4: I stayed awake right through that night waiting for reports of what might happen, because in politics, if everything goes well, no one gets any credit, it just carries on. But if it goes wrong, you'll just get all the blame.
1: For Williamson, Y2K was a catch-22. For Brian Yannakis from BNZ, it was a rort.
5: One of the biggest fizzers around, so we spent lots of money on a big fizzer.
1: Yannakis, like a few people, was disappointed that nothing had happened. TV One had interviewed him on the night, and when I talk to people about Y2K today, this is one of the popular opinions. There are people that genuinely believe it was a money-making scheme. It's been called the biggest non-event of all time. There was a flaw in the computer systems, but was it the hype that helped, or the bug that was never going to bite? Maurice Williamson knows where he stands.
4: Now, I guess the only criticism you could have is, well, maybe we actually did more than we needed to and imposed too much cost on people. I don't think we did. I think we had to make sure those things were, to the best of our knowledge, working fine, and I think we did that.
1: And for Andrew McKee, it's a warning for the future.
2: I think it highlights after an event, after Kaikoura or Christchurch, everyone goes out and buys supplies, but I think people have very short memories and they switch off emergency preparedness until something happens.
1: At the end of the day, Y2K pointed out a flaw in our programming. It also revealed this isn't the only time something like this could happen. 20 years from now, we're scheduled to hit Y2K 38. And if you don't know what that one is, give it a Google. I asked Maurice what would happen if something like Y2K came up today.
4: My view is that most people involved in the technology world who are developing systems and writing stuff, they know about what those issues could be. They'll make sure that anything is written in a way that it will go through and have quite a lot of redundancy built in and quite a lot of backup systems built into it, that if anything does start to give a bit of a hiccup, the other bits of the code will take over and fix it up.
1: And Andrew McKee?
2: I think it'd probably be worse because people rely on technology so much. And I think there's people, if they couldn't go online or their smartphones weren't working, they couldn't get on the internet, couldn't get into the cloud where everything, all their documents are stored. Yeah, I think it'd be a huge issue.
1: Which is a good point. When our phone provider goes down for the day, people have a fit. And at Easter, people stock up like it's the second coming. We thought we relied on technology in 1999. But for Ali Ventura, Y2K was a moment in history she'll never forget.
6: I just think, oh, remember that? Like, remember the hysteria, kind of? Because none of us truly, I don't think anyone believed that the world was going to end. But I think we were all, like, a little bit unsure. We were kind of like, well, maybe we should just stay up just in case. You know, maybe we should watch this and see what happens. And a lot of, you know, Y2K in general, like, The fact that there was a millennium was pretty cool, that we lived through it. That was pretty great.
1: This story was produced by me, Dallas Rees, and the engineer was Adrian Holley. We use archival audio from Ngā Taonga Sound and Vision and from TVNZ. The Y2K 2000 song was from the Kiwi Kids Song Collection by the Ministry of Education. And our music was from Flight of the Conchords. Cheers, guys.
7: Thank you, Dallas. I was working that night, 1999 into 2000. Nothing happened. Well, at this stage of a Sunday evening, we often find an old Spectrum documentary to remind us of how life used to be in New Zealand back in the 60s and 70s. Tonight's episode is about a central character in Wellington's cafe culture, the Monde Marie Cafe.
8: Now once was a hole.
9: Once was a hole.
8: You got it. Hey there, all right. Now once was a home. I said it was a home. Now once was a hole in the middle of the ground. Now the hole in the ground.
9: World famous American guitarist and singer Josh White recorded in the Mond Marie Cafe in the early 1960s.

0: became a haven for folkies and those in search of something more sophisticated than pubs and milk bars. But if the Monde Marie became well known, so did its founder, Mary Seddon.
1: I was born in 1924, but I'm really a 1960 figure. And that's funny because a lot of people didn't know me and they would think that I was a swinging somebody who lived in a real pad with a negress's head holding up the lamp and a red lampshade and sleeping bags on the floor. And they didn't know that I came home to an elderly father and mother and had to feed the hens and look after the garden for them.
2: I have to say I was more interested in Mary than the place.
3: Why was that?
2: Because she was such an extraordinary person. I mean, she was larger than life. I mean, as a callow 19-year-old youth, I thought she was absolutely magnificent person. And of course, like most callow young people, every so often one did try to bullshit her. And of course, she had the greatest bullshit detector on the planet. And the withering look was devastating. No, she was a fantastic person. I mean, she was intellectually, culturally, socially, and politically influential to me.
0: Mary Seddon had travelled extensively in Europe and was determined to introduce a touch of continental flair to the capital's monochrome nightlife.
3: Those photos would bring back a few memories, wouldn't they?
4: Well, yeah, you can almost smell the chili con carne out of the photograph. And the really good coffee.
3: Yes.
4: Coffee was spectacular.
3: It was Kona coffee, brewed in a glass jug of some kind, didn't it?
4: Yeah, but it was served with a whole lot of attitude.
3: Yeah.
0: For 12 years, the Monde Marie became a byword for music, food, illegal rum-laced coffee, conversation and counterculture. All set against the background of Mary's celebrated running battles with the liquor licensing authorities. Cafes could serve food, but not alcohol. The Monde Marie star burnt briefly, but brightly enough to inspire a recent reunion of former patrons. Mary Seddon died in 2000, but Spectrum had captured her memories in 1992. So, rather like one of Mary's special coffees, here's the Monde Marie reunion, laced with Mary.
3: Kate Harcourt, isn't it?
5: Yes.
3: Yes, and you appeared on the scene, as it were, as far as the Monde Marie is concerned. When it opened, pretty much?
5: Must have been very soon after it opened. It must have been in 1959.
6: And it opened in 1958, about October.
5: Yeah.
6: And you and I came here for a coffee. Mm-hmm. And then in February 1959, you rang me up and said, I'm working at Mary Seddon's coffee bar. And I thought, and you said, and we're not doing that brilliantly at the moment. It was just recently open. No, bring people along, said Kate. Little did she know that later in the day I would ring her up and say, any chance of a job there, do you think, at night time to save the money to go overseas? Yeah. So it's thanks to Kate that I ended up working here.
3: Why would you have come here in the first place?
5: Because Mary persuaded me. I was teaching speech and drama at Marsden, wasn't enjoying myself much, and she persuaded me and I came willingly.
1: And I'm the sort that won't have hanky. I suppose being a school teacher, I wasn't going to have hanky panky, and I wasn't going to have men sort of picking up girls or anything. And it got sort of the name that fathers would say to their daughters, well, you can go to the Monde, but you can't go to this one, that one. And it really was comfortable because you didn't get the feeling if you talked to somebody that you were trying to pick them up.
3: Right.
1: A lot of these people lived at home or with strict landladies or something, and this was one of the few places they could actually meet and talk and feel free, and that they weren't in a really tough environment, which might have caused trouble.
6: It wasn't the booming business that it did become. I think the thing that really set us on the map was the

0: the special coffees. And they were introduced round about May of 1959.
1: Special coffees.
0: Special coffees.
1: All right.
2: And it was rum.
0: By the time that you'd serve quite a few, hot coffee into rum creates a certain aroma around the place. So anybody who was coming through the door was sort of rather inclined to get knocked over by the smell of a hot rum.
2: I wonder what she charged for those special coffees.
3: 2 and 6.
2: Oh, really? Well, what was the ordinary one?
0: One was a shilling, and then I think they went up to 1 and 6. But a special coffee was 2 and 6. When we first started them, you only served them to certain people. Only certain people knew to ask for them. And quite often you'd have to sort of work on a principle of saying there were three other people there at the counter, I'll bring it over to you. Because you had to pour the rum in below the counter. You couldn't produce the rum up above and just go slosh, slosh, slosh.
4: Up at the table was coming a girl and saying, can I have some rum in my coffee? And I kept looking at her, and the girl would come out, and I'd say, I don't know her. I went out on a message and came back with some groceries or something, and met with a frightful real disturbance going on. And outside was a great fat policeman, and he said, you don't want to go in there. He said, that's a terrible place. I could have killed him. What's a terrible place about mine? How dare police come in and say things like that? So I got in. And what had happened is the girl who'd been coming up to the counter had terrorized one of my girls and said, if you don't give me some, I'll make a fuss. And Rana had said, oh, well, and she'd seized my one bottle of rum, and at the bottom was only a little bit, and she'd heaved it in and said, here, take that. And the woman went back, poured the coffee into a soap bag, and went to the door and blew a whistle, and it was a police raid. Oh, golly. Hundreds of policemen pounded in, and they were upsetting everything. They upset my stew pots. They went out to the rubbish bins and upended them. They never noticed that my singers that night were going on to a party and had put their flagons of beer to cool in my fridge. Oh.
2: But I always remember the court case. And anyway, Peter went into the court because he wanted to hear what was going on. And Mrs. Seddon, Mary's mother, was there too.
1: Who was Peter?
2: My husband, Peter Harcourt,
1: yes.
2: And so he sat there listening to it all, and the judge was saying something that was in the coffee, and Mrs. Seddon was heard to say in a stage whisper, rum. And Peter thought, God, shut up, or you'll get it. But Mary got off, I think, with a sort of warning and a fine.
1: Yeah.

0: Folk singer Val Murphy was prominent in the 1960s and a regular performer at the Montmorey Cafe. She was well liked by proprietor Mary Seddon, but not all who sang at the Mond gained Mary's approval.
1: They were all singing this sort of thing about poets starving in the gutter and all this. And I'd say to them, well, really, why can't you just sing some nice, easy tunes and get going? And they said, but Mary, I feel it. Oh, gosh. These poor little sopranos. And I described them as mutton-fed virgins from the Taranaki. And they'd come in and try and sing things like The House of the Rising Sun. Oh, goodness, a girl with a pretty voice singing a nice Irish easy tune would have been absolutely super and everyone would have loved it. But no, they had to pretend to be prostitutes and dying as they sang of the House of the Rising Sun. It's stupid. Their voices weren't right. Their characters weren't right. They were young and this was their first opportunity to sing in public.
2: Now everyone talks about the folk singing, and I mean the first folk singer to come was actually William Clausen, and Mary met him or something after a concert at the town hall. He was Danish or Norwegian or something. He came, but the music that we played, and they were 10-inch LPs, and there were four Cabaret Nights of Paris selections of.
3: I got so tired of that music.
2: Yeah, Charles Trenet, Edith Piaf, Josephine Baker, Jean Sablon, Annie Cordy, and I've never learned French, but I could phonetically sing along. I could sing Je deux amours avec moi à Paris, you know, and after you'd heard them over and over again, the only thing that came anywhere near a folk song was the Trios Los Paraguayos, I think they were, who sang South American things with sort of rather wonderful harps.
4: Well, Spectrum this week is just a stone's throw from Courtney Place. It's on the corner of Roxburgh and Marshbank Street, and this used to be a very famous spot in the late 1950s through the 60s. It was the Café Mond Marie, and there's a reunion going on of the people who used to attend that café run by Mary Seddon.
2: Most memorable guest when I was here was Sabrina.
4: Sabrina, the English actress.
2: She wasn't so much an actress as a sort of the sort of girl who stands on stage with very large bosom.
4: Very large bosom and blonde.
2: And toured with Tommy Trinder, and this was this chaotic.
4: She came here.
2: Yes, Mary invited Sabrina to come up after her show with Tommy Trinder, and the whole kitchen was thrown into chaos as Mary swept and taking up all the room. And the coffee bar was full of people, but I could to make a sort of punch thing for Sabrina to drink. So Sabrina and her breasts duly arrived, and the sort of clientele that were here, no one was terribly interested in Sabrina or her breasts, actually. I mean, not to say that it was just that she wasn't the sort of personality that appealed to the Montmorey crowd.
4: Hello. A little birdie tells me that you used to be a waitress here.
5: That's right. About 1964, I was here singing a few choruses one Sunday afternoon, and Mari was desperate for a holiday waitress. And she wasn't very gracious about it. She said, oh, I suppose you'll have to do. She was always very frank. So I was taken on for a couple of weeks during my school holidays when I was at St. Mary's.
4: Can you remember any particular incident that sticks out?
5: Well, I remember a friend of mine called Ivan Harrell, who was a poet of the time. He and I and another friend lived around the corner of Marjorie Banks Street. And one night he changed into green tights and took on the persona of a frog and came in here croaking like a frog and sat on one of the backs of the seats croaking and declaiming poetry. I think men in tights were utterly unheard of, you know, for several decades after that. So Mary took it completely in her stride, thought he was a bit of local colour, told him to shut up when he got a bit too noisy, but just thought, oh great, people are declaiming poetry, that's what this place is for.
4: Fond memories?
6: Yeah, very much so. I mean, it was, you know, I used to play and sing in here and socialize in here, and it was like home. Yeah. It fitted our somewhat nocturnal lifestyle as well, which meant being out and about after 8 p.m. And the Courtney Place, of course, you could shoot up a gun down the main street and
4: not hit anyone.
6: If you walked through Courtney Place at 9 p.m., you would get stopped by the cops and asked what you were doing on the street so late. So this was, you know, we used to flat close by and we used to walk down here, and that was pretty much everywhere we went.
4: And of course, the pubs had been closed at 6.
6: Well, most of us were under 21, although that didn't really slow us down that much, but indeed the pubs were closed at 6. And there was no live entertainment, there was no place to go per se where we could just go. So this was a natural. They had to play our kind of music because we were playing it.
4: So what kind of music would you play? Mostly folk?
6: De rigueur was folk music then. We were scandalized when Dylan went electric. It was blues, it was folk, it was fascination with American music of most kinds. And we just happened to be a like-minded group of people who didn't go along with establishment things and used to do terribly shocking things like going to the movies on a Saturday night wearing jeans and no tie. And would there be gasps of horror from other people.
4: And you probably didn't stand up for the Queen either.
6: Well, that would be way over top. I mean,
4: You might get lynched if
6: exactly.
4: you did that.
6: Exactly. Yeah.
4: And it's John Wolfe.
6: It is.
4: How did you regard Mary Seddon?
6: Oh, she was wild and crazy. She was great. You didn't get on the wrong side of her, or you stood well back if you did, because she'd slap you.
4: Literally.
6: Yeah. Oh, absolutely, yeah. I have memories, for example, of the night in here when Freddie Morgan, who was the banjo player for Spike Jonze, was touring through, as a lot of big-time celebrities did when they were here, showed up in the Montmorency. And somebody decided to record it professionally, and the place, people were almost literally hanging off the ceiling. And at some point, with all these professional musical people and promoting people in here, Mary suddenly decided that she was going to charge admission. And there must have been about 755 people in here. And there was Mary, who was not small, or bashful, going around and trying to extort money. That's the only word for it. Extort money from people. And people were saying, she was saying, how do I know if you paid or not? I know, I'll give you a receipt. And she was tearing up napkins and giving little pieces of napkins to people. And she ended up in a screaming fit of hysterics, which was quite common. But there were lots of people. Judy Collins came through here, the Kingston Trio, Peter, Paul and Mary, except I don't think Mary Travis came. Peter and Paul came. But it was typically after their concerts in town, they'd be lured here to socialize. Josh White was another big night here. They'd be lured here to socialize afterwards, and then typically just about the time the sun was coming up, they'd end up at our flat for further debauchery. It was quite something then to be in little old Wellington, New Zealand, and to be sharing a bottle of wine with Judy Collins into the very wee small hours.
7: I suppose the high point for me, and actually was when I terminated, was the night that Mary threw a Chianti bottle at me.
4: did she miss?
7: Yes, thank God.
4: You'd done something she didn't like.
7: Well, Terry Bryan, who was singing, it was a Sabrina night, which had been very stressful in any case. And Terry was singing Come All You Fair and Tender Maidens. So he requested Mary to sing that, and he was sitting there and he said,
2: don't want to sing that. And I said, Mary goes all funny when I sing it. So he started, and she insisted, so he sang it, and Mary posed against the bar and went dreamy-eyed. And, of course, Terry got, and I got, the giggles, I suppose, is the best word. Anyway, the sort of, it was the end of the evening, there was only Mary and I there, and she suddenly said, and what's more, I don't like being laughed at my own coffee bar. And I unfortunately said, well, Mary, you really don't look. And I was right at the door to go out, and this Chianti bottle just flew through the air, just missed me.
3: I can remember one never-to-be-forgotten night when Mary and Robert were having a row, and they were scrubbing the floor from opposite sides, and as they got closer and closer to each other, the row got more and more intense, and suddenly I think one of them tipped the bucket of water over the other, and that finished it all off.
2: The odd drama, I have to admit.
4: There was a degree of roughness at times, too. There was some people occasionally who came in who went beyond the pool, wasn't it? Can you remember that?
3: No, I can't. Can you?
2: It was the days of 6 o'clock closing, and the New City pub was just down the road. And on a Saturday, not so much on a Friday, but on a Saturday night, you might get... But they were usually sort of rather scruffy drunks come in. And Mary would just... order them out, and if they didn't go, Mary would pick them up bodily and throw them out. You know, I mean, she was quite capable of this, just sort of picking up this elderly-ish sort of gentleman and saying, no, you're not going to be in here, and I don't want to... and throw them out the door. I was very impressive. I don't think I could have done it.
1: I got a 10-inch scarf from throwing out a drunk. Oh, it was horrid. They were American sailors, and we tried everything to get them to stop, but they were drinking out of bottles and putting it into their coffee. And I kept explaining to them that if this went on, I'd lose my license. And in the end, we had to call the cops. And the cops, with true ineptitude, got them outside the door and then just left them. And they stayed drinking in a car just outside the coffee shop. And I thought something, I recognised him. It was one of the sailors. But he came in the door, and I went towards him thinking, I know that face. And he aimed a blow straight at me, and which cleverly I missed, being Irish. But the next blow he got me full in the eye. And I sailed right across the room and landed on my back on somebody's table. And there were screams. We got him outside, and the boys ran up on the car, and one put an arm around his neck, and two more seized an arm on each side, and we had to spread eagle him against the car. He wrecked the whole coffee shop.
4: And I'm talking to Fergus Dick and Kate Harcourt, Dame Kate Harcourt.
3: She was marvellous, Mary. She was very intelligent, wonderfully educated, and I think she had all the get up and go from her Prime Minister grandfather.
2: Well, I learned an incredible amount from her. I mean, I think it was with Kate and Mary, and one day did she have a staff luncheon or something, that I had never encountered a green salad where the lettuce leaves were just torn, and instead of having Highlander condensed milk and vinegar sloshed over it, over shredded lettuce, it was this marvellous concoction of oil and vinegar and garlic, and we had wine, and it was, to me it was the height of sophistication, and it was a very attractive coffee bar, because most of the coffee bars around Wellington in that stage were locked into... If you went into the daytime, they actually looked like nightclubs or bars, you know, black ceilings with strings strung across and record... Well, Mary's coffee bar, the walls were white, the tiles were black and white, tiles, floor lino tiles. Consequently, it looked very fresh in the daytime. You didn't feel like you were sitting in some dive, you know, when you were having a midday coffee or a lunch.
3: It's more like a private club, really. I used to bring all my English papers in and distribute them around, and all your friends came in. Yep. And that was how, where Peter and I conducted our courtship, really. I'd be rolling the butterballs and he'd be sitting writing scripts.
2: Yes, well, I think you got engaged just before I went to London, and by the time I came back, you were a married woman.
3: Probably.
8: Did it ever get too much for you while you were there, Mary? Did you just get so sort of tired and things?
1: Yes.
8: How do you look back on the days of the Monde Marie?
1: Well, normally I don't, but now you've started all these memories and I can't stop talking, and more and more stories keep coming back. I haven't thought of them for years. Every now and then there isn't a fond memory. There mostly are, and it's lovely, and you meet somebody and you don't know them and they say, "Oh, that's the Monde Marie," and then you know exactly, you know, that they liked it and all the rest. But every now and then you meet somebody and he said, "I was thrown out of the Monde Marie," and it's usually a justice of the peace or a magistrate or something. It's always someone awkward, which is rather unfortunate, but never mind.
9: There's Mary Seddon, who ran Wellington's Monde Marie Cafe from 1958 to 1970. Now, after the news, part six of the Flying Nun story, that's all coming up here on Sunday Night Retro, right here at RNZ National. RNZ News at 9. Ngā mihi o te pō. I'm Todd Zahner. Labour says it wants to get as many people into apprenticeships as it can. At its annual conference, it's laid out new election policy, promising to return the apprenticeship boost scheme to 2 years and expand the number of eligible trades. The scheme subsidises employers $500 a week to take an apprentice on. The current government kept the scheme, but scaled it back to 1 year. Labour leader Chris Hipkins says cost is the main barrier for people entering a trade, and Labour wants to support them. Rescuers are fanning out across northern Venezuela, including parts of the capital Caracas, where families and volunteers have spent days pulling survivors and bodies from the rubble following last week's twin earthquakes. More than 1,400 people have now been confirmed dead, but tens of thousands remain unaccounted for. Up to 1,600 foreign rescuers have arrived in the country, and additional teams are on their way. Locals in the badly hit coastal town of La Guaira say everyone is sleeping in the streets due to ongoing aftershocks. The chair of the Justice Select Committee says the government's English language bill won't undermine Te Reo Māori or New Zealand Sign Language. The committee's recommended no changes to the proposed legislation, saying it simply recognises English as one of the country's three official languages. More than 1,600 submissions were received, many opposing the proposal. Committee Chair Andrew Bailey says the main concern raised was that the bill would undermine Te Reo Māori.
10: The committee didn't agree with that. Those other official languages already have bespoke legislation, and there was no way that was an intent to undermine them. It was just recognising that English is commonly used in New Zealand. It is the common language of the government.
9: The bill will return to Parliament for a second reading. The fate of a humpback whale that was spotted off Sydney's coast entangled in ropes and buoys yesterday isn't known. The 8-metre whale was seen off Cronulla. Staff from the National Parks and Wildlife Service attached a satellite tracker to the mammal, but there's been no update on its location. Jessica Fox from whale rescue organisation Orca is asking people to be on the lookout.
11: Unfortunately, today we haven't had any calls in, and none of our Orca members along the coast have been able to sight it. People who are out there on boats, we ask that you please look out for it.
9: Jessica Fox says disentanglement is highly skilled and dangerous, and crews will only attempt to do so if conditions are safe. Puerto Rican rapper Bad Bunny has brought Latin America to London, becoming the first artist from that part of the world to headline a UK stadium. The 32-year-old captivated a star-studded crowd of about 50,000 on the first of two sold-out nights in Tottenham, with a celebration of Central and South American culture. He also sent a message of solidarity to Venezuela following its devastating earthquakes. Bad Bunny, whose real name is Benito Antonio Martinez Ocasio, is approaching the end of his world tour. And that's the news.
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9: Short forecast from Met Service through to midnight tomorrow. Northland to North Taranaki, also Coromandel, Bay of Plenty, Taupo and Taumarunui. Predominantly fine, the chance of a shower about eastern regions. South Taranaki and Taihape through to Kapiti, cloudy periods with isolated showers, clearing to fine tomorrow evening. Gisborne and Hawke's Bay showers, some heavy, easing tomorrow morning. For Wairarapa and for Wellington, cloudy periods, scattered showers about Wairarapa spreading elsewhere tomorrow morning and then clearing later. Nelson, Buller, Grey and Westland fine, apart from some cloud about northern Buller until tomorrow morning. Marlborough, Canterbury and Otago, cloud increasing tonight, bringing patchy drizzle, then the drizzle becoming confined to the Canterbury foothills tomorrow evening. For Southland and Fiordland, mostly cloudy with isolated showers, but fine about the northern fjords, becoming fine for most tomorrow evening, but cloud increasing in Fiordland. And at the Chatham Islands, a few showers clearing tomorrow. 9:05 on RNZ National, a full summary of today's news, sport and weather for you at 10:00.

You're listening to the Sunday Night Retro Show here on RNZ National. Good evening, I'm Todd Zainerin. Pleasure to have your company. A little bit of Flying Nun music in the background there. You may recognise the instrumental Fish of the Clean. And that's a good way to introduce our next programme on Sunday Night Retro. Back in May of 2004, a gaggle of celebrities, music hacks, and train spotters gathered in front of a live and somewhat lubricated audience to test their knowledge in the specialist topic, artists and songs associated with New Zealand's premier independent record label, Flying Nun. Well, with over 22 years' worth of questions, you can beat the buzzer at home. If you know the name of the Straight Jacket Fits second album, for example, or which band that celebrity keyboard player really belongs to, or the title of the first ever Flying Nun DVD, have a listen. Part 6 of our Flying Nun special.

0: Good evening. My name is Oliver Driver. I shall be your MC for tonight. Now, as we all know, it is New Zealand Music Month, and as part of that, we are here for the inaugural, which means first, Flying Nun Pub Quiz, where two teams will battle it out for unknown and unlimited prizes, ladies and gentlemen. On top of that, as part of the pub quiz here at the beautiful King's Arms in Newtown, we will also be throwing questions over to you, the audience. And should you get those questions right, there are prizes for you. Prizes for you. The old Flying Nun artists, we've got them out the back and we'll be bringing them out as prizes. Let us please welcome the teams on stage. First team, the Oddities, please welcome to their captain, Russell Brown. As we all know, Russell Brown has been around the block 24 years. You can hear him on Media Watch and Off the Wire, on National Radio, on 95BFM. He is a regular wire listener. You can read him in a variety of organs, including the New Zealand Listener and Unlimited Magazine. And your favourite Flying Nun band, I understand it, is The Clean.
1: The Clean.
0: Well, word. Joining Russell as part of the Oddities, please welcome to the stage Grant Fell. Bass player for Children's Hour and the Headless Chickens, toured all over the world but not once been to Dunedin. He's a former skateboarder and he knows celebrity judge about town, Fiona McDonald. He's made videos, he's directed videos, and he's now co-owner of creative services agency Octane Productions. Favourite Flying Nun band, I believe, is The Skeptics.
2: Yes.
0: So a lot to talk about there, the two of you. And finally, making up the third member of the Oddities band, please welcome to the stage, Alan Holt. Member of the Flying Nun staff for 9 long years. An Aucklander, co-owner of X-Large New Zealand and Bunny Boutique, a BFM DJ, a fashion designer, and his favourite Flying Nun band is the Dead Sea. Nice to have quite a mix there, guys. That's lovely. All right, we can't have one team without the other, so the other team on my right, the Sally Army, captained, please welcome Leslie Paris. Flying Nun musician, drummer for Look Blue, Go Purple, The Puddle and Ola, Flying Nun staff from 1989 to 1998. 9 years. 3 of those years as the boss. Wielding power. Living in Dunedin?
3: Yep.
0: University student. Favourite Flying Nun band, The Clean. Clean Captains. I like it. Joining Sally Army, please welcome your legend and mine, Chris Knox. Tall Dwarf's massive solo career has been described, and I've been told he'll hate this, has been described as possibly the most important figure in New Zealand alternative indie post-punk rock. By allmusic.com. Currently on The Vault on TV, regular contributor to The Groove and The Herald. He's done everywhere, he's fantastic, he wears jandals, he lives in Grey Lynn. Chris Knox, our favourite Flying Nun band, also The Clean. So. And finally on the Sally Army, please welcome to the stage Russell Bailey, music journalist, film critic, boogie board expert. He's been written for The Star, he's editor of Real Grove, currently entertainment editor at the New Zealand Herald, so you might like to ask him why his paper is so far up national. Your Flying Nun band of choice at the moment is 3Ds.
4: Yes. You got that part right. Thank you.
0: It's all written down. Don't think it's anything about me. All right, ladies and gentlemen, there are rules, of course. Now, throughout the course of this evening, numerous questions based on the artists on the Flying Nun DVD, very short films, will be asked by our quiz master. Now, the first person from either team to either blow their horn or ring their bell will be given the chance to answer. If the answer is incorrect, we will pass it on. We will throw it over to the other team. If the opposing team cannot answer, we'll throw it over to the audience. If the audience manages to answer it, we'll give you a prize. If you can't win it, then we'll probably just move on to the next question. All of this, of course, will be controlled by Prize Girl. Some of you may know Prize Girl's real name, but for tonight, we'd just like you to call her Prize Girl. Now, you may ask, Oliver, you may ask, what's TV1 doing here and TV3? And I won't know. I thought it was being broadcast on radio. Radio with pictures. Good idea for a TV show. And then we can can it. All right. Now, the Quizmaster, who I shall introduce in a second, and occasionally myself will be awarding points as we see fit. Let me make that perfectly clear. As we see fit. Any way we want. Now, extra points will be awarded for sheer brilliance, for clever wit. I believe Chris has already earned points for his team for that jacket. And unless you guys have brought something that is all similar, then you're really failing already. All of this will be kept judged by the fantastic, the beautiful Score Girl. Huge round of applause for Score Girl, please. Now, it'll be very tight competition, very close competition. At the end of the quiz, I shall confer with the Quizmaster and Score Girl and probably try to pick her up, and she'll probably say nah, and then we'll probably find out who's won, and we shall announce the winners and the huge prizes. Are you clear?
1: No.
0: Good. All right. Ladies and gentlemen, none of this is possible, of course, without the Quizmaster, the master of quizzes, the quizzer. Please welcome to the stage, Andrew Hat Meyer, host of radio show Freak the Sheep, captain and goalie of the Flying Nun soccer team. He lives in Sandringham. He's been with Flying Nun for 6 years. Two of those are general manager. He works at Starships Children's Hospital. Good God, he's virtually a saint. Favourite Flying Nun band, Belta Space.
2: Thank you, Ollie. Thank you. You are my favourite thespian.
0: Oh, you can say that now.
2: So, we have 41 questions. Question one, so start for Flying Nun with the clean. It's a question about anything could happen.
3: She was practicing.
5: That was definitely a false start.
0: I'd like to give 5 points to Chris for the jacket, and I'd like to take 5 points off of this team for suggesting how we should do the points.
2: Yes, so that's Score Girl. Thanks very much.
0: Really got to keep clear what we're here for, eh? You know? Question answering. Look at that. Straight off the board. We haven't even asked a question.
2: Question one, the clean. Anything could happen. How long did Boodle Boodle Boodle spend in the New Zealand top 50? Was it A, 4 months, B, 6 months?
0: Oh, that, definitely the oddities. Definitely a squeak.
2: Brown, oddities.
6: I believe it was 6 months.
2: That is correct.
7: That is correct.
2: And that gives our standard 10 points for that
0: 10
2: one.
0: 10 points, 10 points straight up, so which puts them on 5. Back to a dead heat.
2: That's fantastic, Russell Brown.
0: Who would have thought?
6: I actually swazzled that up this afternoon.
2: And there's also actually a bonus question with this one. For the audience, what was the peak position for the Clean's Boodle Boodle Boodle EP?
8: 99.
9: Number 6.
8: One.
0: Let's not just count
2: who's
0: up.
2: Who's yelling out 5?
9: 7.
2: Renee Jones, come forward, please.
0: Ladies and gentlemen, your first audience winner.
2: Prize girl. Prize girl. Sort this lovely lady out.
0: What's she won, prize girl?
10: Yes.
0: Speed of sound.
2: Flying Nun compilation. You win it. You win it. Question two. The board game's bridesmaid. In a show supporting The Enemy, what was the name of the cover the band played claiming it?
0: Sally's.
11: Pull down the shades.
2: You are correct.
0: 10 points.
2: That was Chris's song. Double Happies, Needles and Plastic. What was the name of the drum machine?
0: No, it was these guys.
4: Herbie Face.
2: That is partially correct, but it was a two-part question.
0: I'm afraid the rules
2: right.
0: clearly state, not that I read this bit out, but yes. if a premature answer is given into a two-part question, then it goes to the opposing team.
2: Disqualified. Absolutely.
0: Sorry, guys, but if you wanted to read the rules...
11: What are the bells for, then?
0: Attention.
2: The oddities. Are you ready for this question? Double Happies, Needles and Plastic. What was the name of the drum machine used by the band and who eventually replaced the drum machine?
0: Oddities.
6: The drum machine was called Herbie Face.
0: Correct.
6: The drummer was John Colley.
2: Fantastic.
0: For a bonus question and for a two-part question, I believe it's double points, isn't it?
2: Yeah, well, I think it is.
0: 20 points there.
11: When we answered half of the question, this is robbery.
0: No, it's generosity.

0: we now go to question four. How long did it take to record the Gordons' debut album? Was it A, 2 weeks, B, 10 hours, C, 22 hours, D, 24 hours? It's a multi...
1: Oh, yes.
2: Sorry,
0: yes. 24? No, I'm sorry. You're wrong, Grant.
3: It over. Pass it
0: as
3: over.
0: Much as we'd like to give you points for that.
3: Sally Armies now have the opportunity.
0: Sally Armies do have the opportunity.
4: We'd like to try 10.
0: You too are wrong, I'm afraid.
3: Pat, we now have an opportunity to pass this once again.
0: Yes, the
3: over
0: two,
3: to the audio.
0: The two. 22, that's correct.
3: 22.
0: Fantastic.
3: You've won this cameraman.
0: For a week at your home.
3: To make whatever videos you desire.
0: And it will be screened on an art show on
3: TV.
0: Yeah,
3: yeah,
0: yeah.
3: It will be on a new art show that... Anyway.
0: There's actually a bonus audience question with this. Where did the lyrics from the Adults and Children song come from?
3: Hands up.
0: Adults and Children, over 12, take your tablets every 4 hours. Who said that? Who said the packet of Panadol? Come forward, you've also won a prize.
1: Nepotism.
3: Prize girl. A copy of The Flying Nun DVD, Mary Shaw Films. You lucky little.
0: Always been deep on the lyrics.
2: And she's a TV.
0: We get on to question five. Name three bands in which Carolyn Issa has played. Yes, an answer for most of these questions would be The Chills, but...
2: Chills, Verlaine's and Let's Planet.
0: You are correct.
3: Oh.
0: You are... I just had to read. She's been in a lot of bands. Verlaine's, The Chills, The Spines, Beat Rhythm Fashion, and even more, The Waratahs.
3: 10 points for okay. each of those answers, perhaps. So 30.
0: 30 points?
3: Yeah.
1: Yes.
0: You are a generous man. Far too generous.
3: Some would say.
0: The Chills, Pink Frost is question eight. One of the directors of this video was a member of Mother Goose. Another famous Dunedin band.
3: That certainly was Sally Armies.
2: Steve Young.
0: And the second part to this two-part question, Chris.
3: Oh, you've dug another hole. Give it a shot, Chris.
0: Righto. One of the directors of this video was a member of Mother Goose. He's been identified as Steve Young. Who was it? Steve Young.
5: I know.
0: And what instrument did they play?
1: Bass.
0: Wrong. I'm sorry. Over to the audience for a prize.
3: Throw it out to the audience.
0: No, he wasn't a drummer.
3: What about this woman here who's almost wetting herself?
0: Jane Dodd! You're yelling at keyboards.
5: I was the piano player for Mother Goose.
0: You are correct. You can win a prize. Congratulations, Jane.
3: Prize girl, give her a prize.
0: Should we have a score update? The Sally Army on our right, 45. The Oddities have 80. An early lead to the Oddities.
3: Anything could happen, though, Hat.
0: Question 10, Look Blue Go Purple's Cactus Cat. Again, you will not have any advantage by being in the band, Leslie Paris. In February 2000, Australia's Triple J radio station produced a list of the greatest New Zealand acts of all time. Look Blue Go Purple appeared at number 6 in the list of 30 artists. The question is, how many other Flying Nun acts were included in this list?
1: Six.
3: Oddities.
1: Six.
0: You are wrong. Significantly wrong, I'd have to say. Otherwise, you know, I mean, if it wasn't a high number, we wouldn't put it in here. It's like 1 out of 30 Flying Nun bands. No. We throw this over to the Sally Army.
4: How about 12?
0: Leslie, you are wrong.
4: Okay.
0: You spent a number of years at Flying Nun. You don't remember that
4: no,
0: much.
4: I've lost a lot of brain cells.
0: So. Okay, we'd like to throw this one over to the audience.
1: Okay, 17
0: is warm. 18 is warmer, 21 is colder.
6: 19
0: is close, but it's... Who said 20? Come on, somebody
3: now
0: there must have said 20.
3: Well done, and you're also...
2: Don't give it to him, he's independently wealthy.
3: What's he won, prize girl?
0: More Flying Nun CDs.
3: DVD?
0: And who said we couldn't give them away anymore? Question 11. Which 60s and 70s New Zealand pop show TV host once appeared in a Bird Nest Roy's video?
3: Definitely the Sally Armies.
4: Peter Sinclair.
0: That is correct. Peter Sinclair.
3: Peter Sinclair, and that is the Peter Sinclair bonus 40-point question. 40 points.
0: Question 12. In 1993, the Flying Nun New Zealand tour of the USA embarked with the Bats as one of the bands. Who were the other two?
3: Oh, it was close. It was bloody close, but I'm going Oddities.
0: Alan Holt, Oddities.
7: That was JPS and Shadeka Fats.
0: You are correct. And as a bonus point, Alan, how many of the bands split up after this tour?
7: Two.
0: Two, that is correct as well.
3: 10 points.
0: Per answer? You are a hard man, Oliver Driver.
3: I don't know. I think you almost gave the answer away with the way you asked it. A lot can be said with tone.
0: Question 13 is about the Skeptics. The question is, how many times does David D'Arth say June in the third part of this gothic opera? And Sally Army?
2: Three.
0: That is way wrong, Chris Knox.
8: Seven?
0: Seven? Grantfell, you are right. Can you sing it?
9: Yeah. June, July.
0: August.
3: I think that's 10 points for the answer and a bonus 15 points for the song.
0: I think so too, Ollie.
3: 25 points there. Screaming into triple figures, the Oddities there.

0: Question 14 is regarding Snapper's buddy. Name the drummer and Snapper at the time of the song.
1: Sally Armies.
0: Oh, they're going to hate these two-part questions.
1: Is it a two-part question?
0: Okay, well, I'll tell you the second part just just to be fair this time.
1: Oh, generosity.
0: And another nun band he's been in.
2: Alan Haig, and he was also in The Chills.
0: Russell Bailey, you are correct.
1: Correct!
0: The Chills is a pretty standard answer tonight, I'm afraid.
1: But we will give that 20 points. Just because Russell is the first...
2: I had to be first.
1: Oh, yeah, right, all right. 10 points then.
2: Okay. Thank you, Richard. Oliver.
1: It's all right. Love the Herald.
2: Love your show.
1: Not biased at all.
0: Question 15 is on the tall dwarfs. Nothing's going to happen. Who is taller? Alec Bathgate?
1: Definitely the Sally Armies.
0: You don't know the full question. We'll start this again.
1: Yeah,
0: please
1: okay.
0: don't.
1: And let's just all
0: until
1: stay
0: the
1: calm.
0: All right, who is taller? Alec Bathgate, Chris Knox, or Russell Bailey?
1: Still the Sally Armies.
2: Alec Bathgate.
0: You are correct.
1: 10 points. Would have been 15, but one of the people was him.
0: Question 16, Straight Jacket Fit, She Speeds. An A&R man from a major US label once said, Shane reminded me of Bono and Springsteen. Which label was that?
1: Definitely the Oddities.
3: Arista.
0: Correct. Russell Brown. How did you know that?
3: I don't know.
1: 10 yeah, points, it was though. 10
3: same
1: points.
3: Label as Kenny G and, you know.
0: Yeah, yeah. Mm. Question 17, Abel Tasman's. What was the haircut Graham Humphreys had at the time of the video for Hold Me One?
1: Oddities.
4: He had a really wonderful little rat's tail.
0: A rat's tail is right, Alan.
1: Rat's tail.
0: We should remind him of that often.
4: It was really long and quite yummy.
1: I think 10 points was such an accurate description.
3: It was the 90s.
0: Okay, we go on to question 19. The Headless Chicken's Gas Cranking Station. Who won the Reineck Rock Award?
1: Oh, Oddities. Is it a two-part question?
0: Well, I mean, I didn't even finish the question.
3: Yeah, all right.
0: So it can't be a two-part question. I didn't finish it, so...
1: But then now I have the chance to answer?
0: You have the chance to answer. And the answer's not the Headless Chickens.
3: Okay, yeah, okay.
2: Breathing cage.
0: You are correct. And the full question was, who won the Reineck Rock Award the year after the Headless Chickens? It was the Breathing Cage. And a quick score update, 150 to 105, the Sally Army.
1: Anything could change, though, because the points are very arbitrary.
0: Question 20, one more before a break. Spuds Breakdown Town. What do the letters SPUD stand for?
1: Oh, close, but I'm going to give it to the Sally Armies. Your taunts will do nothing.
2: Society for the Protection of the Unborn Dog.
0: How do you feel about that answer, Ollie?
1: Well, I'm a dog owner, as many of you will know, and I love dogs, so even if it's not right, I'm going to give them about 40 points.
0: Yes, I think so.
1: Correct,
0: I think
1: 40 so. points.
0: It actually stands for nothing. The next question, number 25, is about the 3Ds, Jesus. How many Ds are there in the 3Ds?
1: Sydney, Bailey.
2: There are four.
0: That's correct.
2: And for a bonus question.
0: It was a tricky question because they called the 3Ds, but there's four of them. There's no bonus question to that.
1: 10 points.
0: That's
1: nonetheless.
0: Even 10 points, even if it's his favourite band.
5: For money.
1: Even if it's a favourite. It is his favourite band, isn't it?
0: It is his favourite band.
1: Oh, well, that gives it another 23.2 bonus.
2: Oh. Here, here.
1: Like a lot of emotion
0: That's
1: out there now,
0: isn't it?
1: How dare you award 23.2? 23.2. It's really just a piss off schoolgirl who now has to start doing fractions.
0: Question 26. The Dribbling Darts of Love, Hey Judith. The video for Hey Judith was directed by which?
1: Oh, that was bloody close, but I'm going to give it to the Oddities.
4: That was Karen Hay.
0: Alan, you are correct.
1: Correct. 9.6. Well,
4: she's also involved in the arts, so shouldn't we get more points for that?
1: Certainly, all right, 25 points.
0: And she...
1: It really has just become all about irritating schoolgirls.
4: She also lived on a houseboat.
1: Oh, well.
0: No, that's, no, that's not worth that's, any... No, no.
1: That's 20 points off,
0: actually. Yeah, yeah, yeah.
4: Come on.
1: A houseboat, if we'd been in the 70s, we'd have gone choice, but now it's just... No.
0: Question 27 is about Belter Space, the video Splat. The video for Belter Space is shot entirely backwards. Spell Belter Space backwards. Not...
1: Salyami.
0: Salyami.
5: E-C-A-P-S-R-E-T-L-I-A-B.
1: I have no idea.
0: That is brilliant.
1: Genius.
0: How did you do that? I had.
5: I do everything possibly. Backwards, Hat. You know that.
1: Score girl, I think we should give 1.5 points per letter. If you could quickly work that out for us.

0: question number 30. Now, we remember there is only 41 questions, so that's 11 questions. The score, really the Sally the Army, is a number of points ahead. Schoolgirl, how many points are they ahead?
1: Heaps there from Schoolgirl.
0: 50-something.
1: Well,
0: 50-something points ahead. Question 32 is about Superette. Name the animals on the covers of Superette's...
2: Oddities.
3: Tiger and a dog.
0: You are wrong, Alan. You got in too fast on that, I'm afraid. We're going to have to throw it over to the Sally Army, who just waited on your bells. Well done, guys, because it's the name the animals on the covers of Superette's 3 releases. The Rose Pig EP, Touch Me single, and the Tiger album. There could be a clue in that.
4: Rose Pig was a dog. Tiger correct. Was a tiger.
0: Yes, correct.
5: And there's a little cat on Touch Me.
1: That is an answer.
0: That is... that. Well, that's close enough. It's actually a mouse, which looked like a cat.
6: Excuse me, but how is cat close enough to mouse?
0: It was a very blurry album cover. I'm sorry, Ollie. Oh,
6: no. I'm sorry. I'm sorry. Are you overriding me? All right, fine. I would like to point out, though, that this team brought up dog and tiger, and this team added cat.
7: Can we have some points?
8: Leslie says it was a cat, man. Leslie says it was a cat.
6: Oh, Leslie. Oh, in that case, she was the boss.
0: She did give me a job.
6: Let's give them both 300. Just even it up.
0: 300 points each. Fantastic. Next one's about Bressa Creed and Kate's palm singing.
8: Classic.
0: This is a tough question, everybody. Name the band members' full names, please. I can hear strategies coming from the oddities. They're saying if they mention two names and they get it wrong, it goes over to them. So we may have to give them points for two names out of three. I mean, look, have a go.
7: Ten points per name.
0: That's very fair, Russell Brown.
3: Adlick Williams for one name.
0: That's correct.
3: And Jeffrey Grasser.
0: That's worth 5.
8: Jeff Maddox.
0: Yes.
6: 10.
0: That's correct. That's 10 for Knox. Ed McWilliams.
5: Joel.
0: Jeff Maddox.
5: Joel.
0: You signed them, Leslie?
5: Joel Wilton, I think, signed
0: that's,
5: his
0: that's
5: name.
0: That's correct.
5: Yeah.
6: 20 points for the Sally Armies, 10 points for the Oddities. Can we do a bonus question here for either team? What comedian plays all of the band members in the video?
4: It's the guy from Sugar and Spice.
6: Yes, but what's his name?
4: I was warming up. John Brough.
6: Correct!
0: Fantastic.
4: Thank you.
0: Russell Bailey.
4: Thank you.
6: Another 10 points there.
0: Another 10 points.

0: Betcha Doopers Spill the Light video. The creator of this video, what is his artist name? His musical artist name.
1: Oddities.
2: Is it Phelps and Monroe?
0: Alan, you are correct.
1: 30 points.
0: And we've actually got a bonus question here. We're going to throw open to both teams. On the intro for Bits from the first Betcha Dooper EP, Liam counts in Te Reo. Can you count in to four to us in Māori, please?
1: Oddities.
3: Tahiro Torufa.
0: Correct. The oddities are rapidly catching up.
1: Point
0: it's very
1: six
0: close
1: for
0: here.
1: Each it's number.
0: It's a very large prize on offer here tonight, ladies and gentlemen.
1: Point 0.6 for each number.
0: Question 3.

0: don't give them Poland. No, that's wrong.
1: They didn't know what to do with it the first time. besides, according to TVNZ, there's only one Poland.

0: Question 37, the D4. What was the real reason the D4 was signed by former Flying Nun general manager and A&R guy Paul McKesson?
1: Oddities.
0: Alan Holt, oddities.
2: He was really fond of Dion.
3: Did you say fond or fondled?
2: It's the same thing.
3: Right.
0: Alan, you're wrong. He liked him as a friend only.
3: Sally Armes.
4: Because he had signed the 3Ds and he thought he could make a set.
0: No, that's got to be, that is actually
3: that's worth
0: it.
3: Something. Yeah. 10 points there for clever wordplay.
0: It was actually to strengthen the Flying Nun soccer team. We didn't know, have any idea what the band were like. But no, fantastic answer, Russell Bailey. That's absolutely worth points.
3: Certainly is.
0: And Alan, your answer was worth points.
3: But we're not giving any.
0: So question 38 is three questions to go. The Hasselhoff Experiments drag racer. The band once played in Orewa, north of Auckland. Where did they play in Orewa?
3: Oddities.
2: Was it on the back of a truck?
0: Alan, you are correct.
3: 4.6 points. Bringing them, I think, to a dead heat. Strangely. Look at that. Who would have thought that at this point in the competition, it was almost it's neck and neck. Only two questions left. It's almost like it's rigged. And then Ben won.
4: We was robbed.
3: Thank you, thank you, thank you.
0: Question number 39. It's about the Stephen Malcolmus Death and the Maiden video. And you will have had to have seen the video to know this, or possibly have been there. Name the rhythm section.
3: Ooh, oddities.
2: It's Brian Moran and Graham Downs.
0: Alan, you're correct.
4: No.
2: Hold on.
0: Sorry.
5: We have a protest.
0: Sorry, we have. Is there
3: protest
0: an issue?
3: From Knox?
4: Brendan Moran and Graham Downs.
2: Yeah! That's what I said.
4: You said Graham.
3: You did say
4: Moran.
3: Two Grahams.
4: He said Graham Moran.
5: It's his accent.
3: There was two Grahams there.
2: I'm an American guy, Chris.
4: You said Graham Moran.
2: Just like you're an Invercargill guy. On, we have the way we talk.
3: I think the only way to solve this is by an audience vote.
0: Yep.
3: Ladies and gentlemen, your noise and volume, booze will be counted. Your noise and volume for who got that answer correct. Do you think it was the oddities? Do you think it was the Sally Armies? Sally Armies win.
0: Yeah, I'm afraid they do.
3: 1 point.
0: And there's actually an audience bonus question for this prize girl. Prize girl, is there anything left in the prize bag? Oh, yes. There's a big nod there.
3: What?
0: A big nod. What was this version of Death and the Maiden recorded as part of? No, that's audience question. Sorry. Please Sorry. Steady on the bells. You can take them home afterwards.
2: Just calm down there, guys.
3: Audience.
0: Yes, the anniversary CD, Under the Influence, Flying Nun 21s.
3: How many questions left, Hat?
0: Two more questions.
3: Two questions. So far, Sally Armies a whole point.

0: Question number 40 is about Pan Am and their video, The Interstate Boy. The band have recently changed their lineup to what?
1: Sally Armies.
2: A quartet.
0: A quartet? That's correct, but...
2: From a trio, adding a second guitarist.
0: Is there names?
3: Is one of them Rob Williams and Jared Cosley?
1: Neither of them are Graham, so it doesn't matter.
0: Yeah, well...
4: Jared Cosley?
0: Actually, there were two parts to that question. Russell Jared answered Cosley, half of it, and Alan got the names correct. Yeah.
3: We're not going to lose another question on Graham's diction. Come on.
0: Alan's doing the best that he possibly can.
1: 1 point each.
0: 1 point each. That leads us to the last question, ladies and gentlemen.
1: Hattie, you're telling me this is the last question because according to the incredibly impartial point system, we have the oddities on a 1 point lead, so this really is a make or break situation. For this final question is worth 2.6 million.
0: And we might have to... We might have to ask for audience silence here in this
1: Complete silence, please.
0: No yelling.
1: Complete silence.
0: Because there is a big prize on offer for these teams.
1: There really is.
0: There is a large prize.
1: Honest.
0: Question number 41, the final video in the Flying Nun DVD, The Mint Chicks. The video is called Post No Bills. The question is, which Mint Chick recreated the artwork for this very...
5: Ruben Nielsen.
0: Chris Knox!
1: One point, that's right, a million, that's right, it's nicely done.
0: That means the winner tonight is the Sally Army. You are the inaugural Flying Nun Pub Quiz winners.
1: Huge round of applause.
0: That's outstanding. The oddities.
1: But I think New Zealand Music was the real winner on the night there, huh?
0: And there wasn't even any bonus questions about how many bands are in cars in the video, so we managed to get through the whole night without that. So thank you for coming down. Thank you to everyone. Ollie,
1: unfortunately your prize, you get matching Ferraris, a trip each to the south of France, you get your own apartment, a recording contract, and a lady of your choice. All of this courtesy of FMR. If you give them a ring on Monday, they'll say we would like to thank some people though. We'd like to thank National Radio. When they edit all of the swearing out of this, it'll be on for 8 minutes. So we'd also like to thank the King's Arms. Huge round of applause for the King's Arms. The audience, of course, that's you guys. Clap yourselves. The bands, Mr. Mark Peterson, and for the engineering, Fire Warden Dylan, Prize Girl, Score Girl. Yeah, you know. Pat, for your bloody good quiz mastering. And of course, Flying Nun for having the bloody good idea of releasing a DVD.
6: All right, you going out there? The red light's on or whatever.

Famous song there, the Verlaine's Death, the Maiden. There you go. Hope you enjoyed hearing that. And if you'd like to listen to that again, that particular program, and find the rest of the Flying Nuns story, you can do so on our website, the RNZ website, www.rnz.co.nz. Sunday Night Retro it is, here on RNZ National. Maybe one more Flying Nun song. We heard that Leslie Paris was one of the quiz team captains there from this group, Look Blue, Go Purple.

Flying Nun, sound of Circumspect Penelope, the group from Dunedin, Look Blue, Go Purple, on Sunday Night Retro RNZ National. Now, this guy's pretty retro as well. I'm going to play a birthday song. You might share your birthday with this particular person, continuing the New Zealand music theme. Demetrius Savalio is 45 today. Demetrius Savalio, you might think, who on earth is that? At age 45, well, you might remember this song and you might recognise him. He's better known as Savage.

It's all right, we haven't gone completely mad. Played that song, allowed to play it once a year on his birthday. It's his birthday today. Savage is 45, born on this date in 1981. I like that song, my children like that song as well. 3 minutes to our news summary of the day. We'll update weather. And then after 10, it's Media Watch, looking at how the media seized on the prospect of a new queen maker in politics, only based on a pair of recent opinion polls. Also chatting to the outgoing editor of The Post about big changes ahead under new leadership and the state of journalism today after 40 years in it. That is Media Watch. Taking us to the news, a little bit more Chris Knox music.

0: RNZ News at 10. Kia ora, good evening. I'm Todd Zahner. Labor says too many young New Zealanders are struggling to find good jobs while the country faces growing skill shortages. In a policy announced at its annual conference, the party's promising to reset the apprenticeship boost back to 2 full years and extend it to more trades if re-elected. It was scaled back to 1 year last year. Labour leader Chris Hipkins says the boost will help keep people and their skills in New Zealand.
1: We're going to fund and support the support and mentoring that's going to help them to stay the course and complete their apprenticeships as well. Because I want every young New Zealander to have the genuine choice to build their lives here in New Zealand, not overseas.
0: Chris Hipkins says the policy would cost $226 million over 4 years. But National is questioning exactly how Labor will pay for the policy. National's campaign chair Simeon Brown says it's an unfunded commitment.
2: Is it higher taxes or more debt on future generations? He needs to come clean with New Zealanders and answer those questions.
0: Simeon Brown says National saved the scheme after the Labor government left it unfunded beyond 2024. An 11-year-old boy's been pulled alive from the rubble 3 days after powerful twin earthquakes rocked Venezuela. The death toll's climbed to 1,400 but is expected to rise much further with tens of thousands still unaccounted for. There's growing public frustration about the government's response. This woman's relative is still missing in a collapsed building in the worst-hit town of La Guaira.
3: We don't have any heavy machinery. A huge number of rescue workers have come to help, and they're giving it their all. But we need machinery. We need to work together more closely, and above all, machinery. I'm emphasising the machinery because all of this debris is heavy. They can't move it on their own. They just can't.
0: Acting President Delcy Rodriguez was booed when she visited a ruined neighbourhood in the capital, Caracas. The ceasefire between Iran and the United States is under further strain after both sides carried out attacks and air defense sirens once again sounded across several Gulf states. The U.S. says it struck military targets in Iran in response to a drone attack on an oil tanker in the Strait of Hormuz. The BBC's John Donison has the details.
4: Tehran said it responded with ballistic missile strikes on U.S. bases in Bahrain and Kuwait. The exchange came after another tanker in the strait was targeted by an Iranian drone. The vital shipping lane through which 20% of the world's oil passes has not reopened in any significant way since the US-Iran deal was announced. In a post on social media, President Trump said it was very possible Tehran would never learn and that if the war resumes, Iran would no longer exist. In Lebanon, too, the ceasefire is cracking. Overnight, Israel says it struck Hezbollah targets to remove a threat from the Iranian-backed group.
0: A personal locator beacon's been credited for saving the life of an injured climber on Taranaki, Maunga, after a five-hour rescue in challenging conditions. Police say the climber activated his PLB just before 10 this morning after falling in snow and rocks above the ski field and not being able to move. They say because the man was carrying a PLB and used it when he needed to, rescuers were able to locate him quickly. The Taranaki Alpine Rescue Team made their way to the climber on foot and he was airlifted by hospital or by helicopter to Taranaki Base Hospital. The Mayor of South Wairarapa is calling for a national convention or conversation on how to build infrastructure that can withstand severe weather. Hundreds of people are expected to remain isolated until the middle of next week after the Turanganui Bridge near Lake Ferry had been washed out. Dame Fran Wild says the extent of the damage is far worse than expected and the trajectory of the storm was different from what it was forecast. She says the fragility of the infrastructure is the biggest issue.
5: These events appear to be getting more regular, but certainly the intensity is increasing, and we know that's going to happen. The climate scientists have told us that, and it's getting beyond the ability of some small councils to be able to manage this, and even bigger councils would be pretty challenged by some of this.
0: Dame Fran is expecting the repair to be more difficult and more costly than from previous events. Meanwhile, South Wairarapa locals cut off due to the bridge washout have managed to find a route out through farmland to get supplies. Lake Ferry resident Wayne Cooper says a local farmer has granted them access to drive across his land and use his bridge so they can get supplies, but only four-wheel drives can make the trip. He says they'll be doing a once-a-day pickup from the Piranoa shop. Wayne Cooper believes people living further south towards Ngawi are completely cut off due to slips. Labour MP and former Police Minister Jenny Anderson received a complaint about the Police Commissioner last year. Last week, RNZ revealed an investigation by police and the Independent Police Conduct Authority are underway in relation to complaints about Richard Chambers. Mr. Chambers strongly denies any allegations. RNZ understands one of the complainants is a former police staffer who emailed Police Minister Mark Mitchell last November making allegations about Mr. Chambers' conduct towards women. A Labour spokesperson has now confirmed that Jenny Anderson received the complaint on the same day. Nicole McKee has been announced as the new deputy leader of the ACT Party, taking over from Brooke Van Velden, who's leaving Parliament. Ms. McKee, who was elected in 2020, is currently the Associate Justice Minister and Minister for Courts. Before entering politics, she was a strong advocate for gun ownership. Addressing party faithful at ACT's annual general meeting, she pushed a message of personal responsibility.
6: My mother raised my sister and I on her own. She worked two jobs, night and day, to look after us kids. She showed me that dignity does not come from a victim mindset or for waiting for the government to save you. Before others can help you, you need to be willing to help yourself.
0: Nicole McKee says ACT will make it a priority to create a fairer system for responsible gun owners. The Justice Select Committee has recommended that a bill to make English an official language be passed without any changes, despite almost two-thirds of submitters opposing the move. The bill would see English recognised as an official language alongside Te Reo Māori and New Zealand Sign Language. Penny Smith reports.
7: The bill is part of a coalition agreement between National and New Zealand First. The committee received more than 1,000 submissions on the proposed legislation. Supporters said the bill posed little harm, would remove confusion and allay concerns that English is being treated differently from other official languages. Almost two-thirds of submitters opposed the bill on the grounds it was a waste of time, undermined Te Reo Māori and New Zealand Sign Language, and risks stoking division.
0: Palmerston North Hospital's last permanent gastroenterology doctor has left, leaving the region's digestive health needs in the hands of locums and temporary specialists. The hospital's funded for just fewer than six full-time gastro specialists, but it has none at present. The last, James Irwin, finished last week. Te Whatu Ora Health NZ says gastroenterology services are continuing and recruitment's underway. A public meeting about the issue will be held in Palmerston North tomorrow night. In March, Dr. Irwin said the under-resourcing of provincial hospitals is untenable and must change. 6 months after teaming up with Health NZ, an AI-powered wellbeing app has had more than 12,000 conversations with New Zealanders reaching out for help. Data released by the company Groove found that the most common issues that people raised with the AI program were sleep, stress, and anxiety. Chief Executive Matt Krogstad says the early results demonstrate that many people are looking for more than just information.
8: This is not intended to replace human delivered care. We're actually working at the moment to deliver this together with human care and kind of a all of the above strategy to get a best of both worlds, right? Because a human can't be with you all the time 24/7, but we think that a paired approach is really the future.
0: Matt Krogstad says Groove has a ring-fenced knowledge base, so all the content is guardrailed and safe. Wellington Water says a blocked wastewater pipe packed with fat, oil, grease and wet wipes caused yesterday's wastewater overflow onto State Highway 2 and into Wellington Harbour. Crews spent most of the day locating the blockage, which caused a manhole cover to burst open. Wellington Water's Chief Operating Officer Charles Barker says the overflow was not caused by ageing infrastructure.
9: No wastewater infrastructure is designed to handle people putting the wrong things down the toilet. In this example, it's not the age of the asset, it's not the lack of maintenance. It's simply people putting rags wet wipes, things which are not supposed to go down the toilet, down the toilet.
0: Charles Barker says the spill has now been fixed, the road repaired and the area disinfected. In sport, it's a cooler morning in Nottingham with plenty of cloud cover for day four of the third and deciding cricket test between England and New Zealand at Trent Bridge. New Zealand had a 204-run lead at stumps at the end of day three, pushing for a test and series win over England. The game just getting underway a short time ago. New Zealand 122 for three in their second innings with Ravindra and Mitchell at the crease. And Austria and Algeria are the last two teams to advance to the knockout stage of the Football World Cup following a 3-3 draw this afternoon, which eliminates Iran. That's the news.
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0: Short forecast from Met Service through to midnight tomorrow. Northland and North Taranaki, also for Coromandel, Bay of Plenty, Taupo and Tomaranui, predominantly fine weather. The chance of a shower about eastern regions. South Taranaki and Taihapi through to Kapiti, cloudy periods with isolated showers, clearing to fine tomorrow evening. Gisborne and Hawke's Bay showers, some heavy, easing tomorrow morning. Wairarapa and Wellington, cloudy periods, scattered showers about Wairarapa spreading elsewhere tomorrow morning and then clearing later. Nelson, Buller, Grey and Westland, fine, apart from some cloud about northern Buller until tomorrow morning. Marlborough, Canterbury and Otago, cloud increasing tonight, bringing patchy drizzle, then the drizzle becoming confined to the Canterbury foothills tomorrow evening. Southland and Fiordland, mostly cloudy with isolated showers, but fine about the northern fjords, becoming fine for most tomorrow evening, but cloud increasing in Fiordland. And at the Chatham Islands, a few showers clearing tomorrow. RNZ National, 12 minutes past 10. This Sunday evening, around a quarter to 11, we have this week's edition of The House with Phil and Louis Collins and Phil Smith. And this week on the program, they consider the immigration privileges case, also role models for public service officials, and electioneering in question time. That's around a quarter to 11. First, though, it's time for this week's edition of Media Watch with Colin Peacock. This week, he talks to the outgoing editor of The Post about leaving to join a lobby group and leaving the paper in the hands of a former lobbyist. But first, how the media seized on the prospect of a new queen maker in politics.
13: Let's go. Christopher Luxon's been working hard, but is he shoveling it uphill? He's dug national down into the 20s.
14: Look, it's been a challenging few years, actually, but our economic futures are looking much brighter.
15: The Prime Minister, Christopher Luxon, there, talking to TVNZ political correspondent Benedict Collins on One News last Tuesday, when the latest One News Varian political poll took up the first 11 minutes of the news hour. Benedict Collins reckoned that 29% support for National pointed to an uphill battle for the party leading the current government.
16: We must win the party vote.
17: How can you do that when you're sitting in the 20s?
14: Well, we're going to campaign and work incredibly hard to make the case to the New Zealand people on November the 7th. They need to party vote National.
13: And harbouring no doubts, he's still best placed to be leader.
15: It didn't help that the leader of one coalition partner was predicting that rock bottom was yet to come.
18: They're desperate. My next question is, what are you going to say when you are down below 25% in the polls?
19: Do you think they're heading that way?
18: No, that's just a question you've got to contemplate.
15: With friends like those, who needs election year enemies, as they say? Well, in election years sometimes. Mind you, as Benedict Collins also pointed out, the senior government minister Simeon Brown, who's also National's election campaign chair, had just characterised both coalition partners as squabbling kids in a car. And he did it at a National Party campaign conference with the media recording every word. And that startled the spin-off's editor-at-large Toby Manhire on the politics podcast Gone by Lunchtime.
20: To think, you know what I'm going to do? I'm going to go and tell Winston Peters I'm his daddy. What a thing to do.
15: Mr. Peter's party, though, was riding high enough in the TVNZ variant poll at 11%, so they'll be back in Parliament easily enough, if not necessarily in the government. But will New Zealand First and its leader be in its customary position as kingmaker and breaker of governments? Well, that same night, TVNZ's Jack Tame jacked up the prospect of another in that role.
1: 5 months from the election and a hair's breadth from 5%. Opportunity is literally on the cusp of Parliament.
15: Steady on. An uptick in one poll with a margin of error of over 3%, months out from the actual polls closing, doesn't mean opportunity is literally on the cusp of Parliament. But the party certainly would like you to think that. On social media, it co-opted Jack Tame's TVNZ report and quoted his on-the-cusp comment for the headline. And the next night, Jack was back with more content for them as the lead story on One News.
1: Tēnā koutou katoa, good evening. The Opportunity Party is ruffling political feathers after the latest One News variant poll put them close to the 5% threshold.
15: And earlier that day on Wednesday's morning report, they were responding to the TVNZ poll result with Opportunity leader Kulai Wong given this opportunity.
21: What does TOP stand for? What is the elevator pitch?
22: I think since our inception, we have always been focused on the long-term view and bringing more of that into our politics. We've become very short-termist in the way that we approach problem-solving in New Zealand. We think we need to take a longer-term view.
15: Dream question first up there for a minor party leader on a major national broadcast outlet. But it wasn't just that TVNZ variant poll last Tuesday that the media all reacted to. The day before that came out, the Herald Now Ryan Bridge Show, actually hosted by Nadine Higgins on Monday, had this take.
23: A race for the next election is becoming more complicated with the rise of the Opportunity Party. That is according to the latest poll of polls by the New Zealand Herald and Motu Research. It also raised the prospect of TOP holding the balance of power.
15: After that, Stu Donovan from Motu Research, who'd crunched the numbers of all the public political polls, said Opportunity's real appeal in the upcoming election was pretty hard to work out data-wise, because they're so new.
24: The probability that they get over 5% is not necessarily likely, but it's possible. And I'd say, you know, probably in about 20% of scenarios that we model, they get over 5%.
15: Not quite enough clarity there for Nadine Higgins, who asked again.
23: The likelihood, though, of TOP actually getting over 5% still quite low?
24: I would say it's you know, probably in the 15% to 20% range. One thing I would emphasise about the model is it models what would happen if an election was held today. And of course, there isn't going to be an election held today. We've still got quite a long time to the election.
15: It is indeed a long time till election time, literally. But the Opportunity Party, though, isn't really new. It's contested three elections already under previous management, though we'll come back to that. Anyhow, this week wasn't also the first time the prospects of the current version had been talked up in the media either. For instance, at the start of this month, Newstalk ZB's Heather Duplessy-Allen declared Opportunity the dark horse for the election after one Roy Morgan poll had them at 6%, even though Heather Duplessy-Allen also said this about that.
25: I don't know how much stock I put in that poll yesterday. It was really volatile. National went up 5%, Labour went down 7.5%. And I think swings that big have got to be questioned because they just don't seem credible. But this is now a trend for Opportunity.
15: A trend that Heather Duplessy-Allen claimed had the party polling over 5% in several polls, though it really hadn't at that point. But 1 month earlier, the Newsroom Daily podcast for RNZ, The Detail, also deemed Opportunity a dark horse after the previous One News variant poll in May found 3.3% support for the party. Last Tuesday on One News at 6, TVNZ's Jack Tame put a different number on Opportunity's path to Parliament.
1: So I looked up the difference between 4.6% and 5% that would allow Opportunity theoretically to enter Parliament. We're talking about a margin of about 11 or 12,000 voters.
15: And Jack Tame went on to point out that 9% of those surveyed by Variant this month were undecided and therefore still up for grabs. But the surveys no one should believe are the ones where the sample selects itself. On Wednesday night, Wallace Chapman, hosting RNZ's political panel The Whip, asked the audience if Opportunity would make 5%.
26: It's whether or not they have all the Opportunity members on speed dial tonight. it kind of feels like that. They will absolutely get over 5%. Fresh ideas and a plan for New Zealand's future. That's a member. Opportunities will only increase the support now that it looks like a real option and not a wasted vote. Someone says, my wife, the socially minded one, reckons they'll get in. regarding top, we both think the opportunity will get 5%. We are sick of all the other parties are plaguing all their houses. We need a new queen maker, which is actually the general vibe.
15: The general vibe from the media lately seems to be that Kulai Wong does have a shot at becoming queen maker and making change. The last time that a teal-tinged party was proposed as an alternative, it was pitched as an alternative to the Greens, one much more focused on the environment. Sustainable NZ would work with any party to that end, according to its leader back then, Vernon Tava, a former Green Party member who'd also sought, without success, to be a National Party election candidate in the past. In an initial burst of publicity for the party back in 2019, a bit like the one we've seen this week for Opportunity, Sustainable NZ was also touted as potentially government-changing in coverage and commentary like this.
2: A former Green Party leadership contender says there's a good chance there could be a new centrist Green political party at the next election.
3: The Nats have no friends in Parliament. They need one to form a government. This could be their best friendship on offer.
4: It seems to have viability written all over it, you know, the sort of party that could appeal to the Kelburn mum, the young couple in Three Kings or St Albans. Middle class, aspirational, but fiercely conservation-minded. The Green Party would be dead and Labour's ability to form a future government in dire straits.
15: But that viability just sank without trace. And how much support did Sustainable NZ really have back in 2019?
5: How are we doing there? How close are you?
6: Look, that's going very well. So we set up a landing page at votesustainable.nz, and that's a landing page where you can register your interest. We've already had many hundreds of people have come in and done that. Membership forms are going out soon.
5: Got a number to throw out?
6: Oh, look, I think it's best that we keep that to ourselves, but suffice to say, it is enough.
15: In the end, it turned out that Sustainable NZ couldn't even sustain its own secretary, subsequently telling the media it didn't actually have the 500 members required to register as a political party. Back then, the Opportunity Party forerunner, TOP, was also a thing, with entrepreneur and investor Gareth Morgan at the helm and a focus on strategies to confront deep-seated and significant problems for the country. Morgan even employed journalists and researchers for book-length backgrounders and proposals on those big issues to inform its party policy, though most media paid less attention to those than his controversial plans for curbing urban cats and one rogue blurt about lipstick on a pig with reference to Jacinda Ardern. But even though it's known that two major political donors are now backing the new Opportunity Party, it's not known who else is giving to the cause. And only its current leader, who got the job after the party actually advertised for one, has a profile in the media. Now, there's also been next to no media focus on Opportunity's membership, its governors or candidates, for the six spots as MPs that the party might get, or more, if it does get over 5% of the support of voters in November. But while the party showing in TVNZ's poll this week was genuinely newsworthy, Jack Tame pointed to the bigger issue on Tuesday's One News.
1: Smaller parties are soaking up support at the expense of National and Labour.
15: And that also means
1: that combined vote for the two biggest parties, National and Labour, is the lowest in our poll since 1996, 30 years.
15: And that's the fourth TVNZ variant poll in a row in which the top two parties' combined share of the vote has fallen. So can the centre hold is the bigger question for now. Another question, though, what do people polled now think they might be supporting in November? It's only now that we're starting to see major party policies come out, and judging by the latest opinion poll, revealing them doesn't necessarily help much. Under pressure to put out some policy, Labour launched its public transport fare cap plan last week, but then dropped the full 5 points in TVNZ's poll this week. And Varian also got this response when it asked about the fare cap.
7: 23% of respondents said it would, with 73% saying it would not, and 4% unsure.
15: Tough numbers, and it'll be a tough ride right through to the next election, you'd think, whether you're backing major parties in the middle or the minor league political parties on the fringe. And you can also be sure the media will be on the lookout for any hint of anything in any poll numbers that seem to move the dial on who might hold the balance of power. One media outlet that's following election year as closely as any is The Post, traditionally Wellington's daily newspaper, and its weekend stablemate, the Sunday Star Times, which is sold and read all over the country. Both are now also available online to digital subscribers everywhere, as is its main news rival, the New Zealand Herald, which has had its paywall up for a lot longer. And the plan of Publisher Stuff is now to get Post subscribers all around the country who want coverage of national issues, including politics. To that end, the company's owner and boss, Sinead Boucher, shoulder-tapped someone deeply steeped in both, but who's never been a journalist, as its new editor-in-chief. And as a commentator, Matthew Hooton has also been a strong critic of the media, and specifically, the journalists of the Parliamentary Press Gallery. Back in 2017, for example, he said on 9 to Noon that the media had decided to change the government. We've seen a very urban, liberal, under 40 and probably female perspective of the election, he said back then. Now back then, he mostly made his living as a lobbyist, which, among other things, involved influencing media coverage on behalf of clients. And after Stuff appointed him to edit the Post and the Sunday Star Times recently, he said that he hoped the powerful institutions of New Zealand would be unsettled by his appointment. Well, we'll see. But the paper itself has an unsettling change coming up at its printing plant. Troy Bowker, a former shareholder in Stuff's rival NZME and a vocal critic of Stuff, bought the building that houses the Post printing press near Wellington, and that means the Post will have to roll off the presses in future at Stuff's plant near Christchurch Airport. Copies of the paper will then have to be driven and shipped to Wellington and beyond, and that will also change the nature of what the Post can publish. In her final editorial for the Sunday Star Times last weekend, the outgoing editor Tracy Watkins, who's also editor of the Post, shared with readers what she'd told Matthew Hooton in her handover.
0: Readers will challenge, criticise and even abuse him some weeks over the stories or opinion pieces that they disagree with. But I'll tell him not to take it personally and remind him that it's only because they care. And for every critic, there's someone who will tell you how much they love their weekend read.
15: Well, Tracy Watkins almost certainly would have said a lot more than that to her successor that she didn't share with readers of the Sunday Star Times last weekend. But on Friday, the Post reported that incoming editor-in-chief Matthew Hooton had said that the Post belongs to its readers and is bigger than any individual. From now on, the Post's daily leader, or editorial, will be a team effort, he says. An editorial leadership team including senior journalists at the Post covering politics, business, arts and sport will discuss the Post's position on big issues with Matthew Hooton as chair. And if they can't all agree, members of the team can distance themselves from the piece. And Matthew Hooton said that will be clearly flagged to readers of the Post. Well, the outgoing editor, Tracy Watkins, also had things to say in her final editorial for the Sunday Star Times last weekend about leaving journalism itself, ironically, to work in lobbying for Business New Zealand. And in her final week in journalism, after 40 years in it, I asked Tracy Watkins about that and where she sees the media and politics heading in 2026 and beyond.
8: You just know sometimes when it's time to have a change. It's what I'd call a mid-career pivot, which after 40 years is possibly a little bit more than mid-career. And it felt like the right time for me to move into a role that felt a little bit adjacent in the sense that I was talking about a lot of the issues that we talk about in media at the moment and which I consider to be incredibly important and which as editor I've tried to focus on, you know, the economy, the direction of politics, the direction of policy and how do we get the country onto a sort of a more sustainable footing, long-term political decision. So there's a lot of those things that I think there's a crossover. And so that was what helped me make that move.
15: You call it a career pivot. I suppose others in journalism would say it's a 180 to the dark side. It's going into lobbying.
8: Yeah. As the editor, one of the things I have developed alongside some pretty amazing people like Andrea Vance and Luke Malpass and Joe Norris is that we became involved in some of those long-term issues. And I think I've talked to you about this before, our partnership with Infrastructure New Zealand. So to me, I suppose maybe having already moved into that space where we were partnering with other businesses to talk about the sort of issues that most people in New Zealand are talking about, it didn't feel like such a big leap, and I think it's just so important for the media to take a role in putting those sorts of issues front and centre and showing people that we think it's important. These are important conversations to have. We're going to devote time and people to it, not just report what others say.
15: Well, I suppose those sort of partnerships or projects or whatever you want to call them are a way in which media's role has kind of changed. But if you look back all the years that you wrote about in your final Sunday Star Times editorial, you know, massive changes in technology that you've seen in media and tech, say, in the last 20 or 25 years, but also just in terms of news stories of huge significance. The last 20 years, you cited Pike River, Canterbury earthquakes, GFC, that's back, what, 2008 now, foreshore and seabed, which is a little bit before that. Does it feel like, you know, the last 20 years have been just a time of genuine turmoil in the country, or just sort of episodic bad things happening a bit more frequently than they might have done in the 20 years before that?
8: Well, I mean, I probably could have gone back to the first year I was in journalism, which I think was 1984, if I remember rightly, my journalism course, the nuclear free movement, the Rainbow Warrior bombing, the Labour government election, and the huge change that that brought about. You know, we tend to forget the turbulent times in the previous sort of 20 or 30 years. It has been a turbulent period, and the media has changed so rapidly during that period that I think that's what makes it feel even more turbulent, the way that we report on these things, the speed with which we cover these issues is just light years away from when I started. Of course, there were no iPhones, there was no Facebook, there was no TikTok. I started off on Imperial typewriters. I still tend to bash my keyboard and get told off every now and then. The old ashtrays on the desk, everyone had a cigarette in their hand. It was a very different time.
15: But you're leaving the Post and Sunday Star Times just as some pretty big changes in the way it's published and edited are coming into play. So first of all, the editing, Matthew Hooton. First, when I read the news, it feels like when, like, overseas publications, you know, British papers and that used to do things like employ a guest editor. And I felt a bit like it, but this is for real. And
8: he's not a guest. He's definitely sitting there and he's working the tools. As I left him there at his desk, one of the things I said to Matthew was, I have been shaped by 40 years of journalism. And in some ways that can be limiting. We're such an age of disruption for media. It's in such a constant state of change that I think someone coming in, bearing in mind, Matthew has been a media commentator for a very long time, and he has been engaged with media. He's media adjacent, if you like, for a very long, many, many years. I mean, I've known Matthew for about 30 years, and he's always in some way been engaged with media. Maybe he's doing sort of like the opposite of me. He's coming from the other side into the journalism side, and I'm going out onto the dark side, as you say. You know, he understands how the media works because he's worked alongside it or worked with journalists for a very long time.
15: Toby Manhire of the spin-off on their media podcast, The Fold, they did an episode about the appointment of Matthew Hooton. He was saying, you know, teams are smaller now. There aren't lots of spare bodies. So editing is not just about sort of decision-making, story selection. Basically, editors are people, using the phrase you used a moment ago, on the tools, you know. And he thought that might be a challenge or possibly a weakness in Matthew not having already that level of experience of, you know, only being engaged with media as a commentator or participant. Is he right about that?
8: No, I don't think so. I think every editor is different. I went into the role from having been political editor for years and writing every day. And so I probably have a very different approach to it to any one of the people who applied for the job. Some of them might be more managerial in the way that they approach it. Some of them might be totally on the tools. One of the things that Matthew will bring to it is a different strategic vision, and I think that's a good thing. He can have a fresh eye on how do you grow this business? How do you increase subscriptions? Where else should we grow? I think, you know, someone coming in with that side of that experience is great.
15: So, yeah. One thing you won't have to deal with is the other big change in its production, which is that the paper is going to have to be, the printed product is going to have to be printed now at the plant in Christchurch out near the airport there. Well, how is it going to change the nature of the paper? Because, you know, will it become effectively less newsy, particularly on that front page when you can't get in news that's late breaking in an evening?
8: Well, I mean, the thing is, that's the nature of news. Things happen outside of your, particularly nature of news papers, things happen outside of your deadline all the time. You know, when I've been editor, I can think of some fairly significant events that happened at midnight. It's sort of interesting. When I became the editor of the Sunday Star Times, it was probably very much a seventh day newspaper. It had yesterday's news in it. I felt like it needed to evolve into something quite different, more of a magazine-y style weekend read. And I think we evolved into that quite quickly. And there's now no live news in the Sunday Star Times. We do focus on depth, on context, colour, on narrative reads. We focus more on the writing. We focus more on the expertise of our journalists. And I think readers have responded to that. Nobody writes to me and complains. I think there's only one news event that we missed because of deadlines, and it might have been the blow-up between Trump and the Ukrainian Zelensky at the White House. But apart from that, you know, I've not really had readers clamouring over the fact that we didn't have a protest in downtown Auckland on Friday night or something like that. You know?
15: But does it mean the Daily paper will be a bit more like having front pages and first three pages with stuff that's a bit more agenda more, setting, or those sort of question raising articles, not stuff that's happened in the previous 24 to 36 hours.
8: But we try to avoid having yesterday's news on the front page anyway. You know, that's not ideal in any newspaper. You're always trying to put on your front page exclusives or agenda-setting stories that people will have to follow, not stories that you're following. And I think, you know, like particularly on our Saturday paper, you would never see a story on the front about what happened yesterday, unless it's a big thing. I'll often put on the front page something that's quite featurey because I think, you know, sometimes that's if it's the best piece of journalism and the best piece of writing, that's where it belongs.
15: People will still expect, whether they're digital readers and subscribers or, you know, getting the paper delivered to their mailbox, they might have had that done for decades, you know, the rusted on sort of, they will still expect Wellington news and issues, council stuff, etc., to be to be there and to be covered. I mean, you've written some, maybe anguished is a bit the wrong word, but, you know, about the difficulty of this because people wanted critical coverage from you, but also felt you were doing the city down. This thing of wanting you to be a critic of it, but also like an advocate for the city to kind of defend it. But it's serious.

0: projects on it. At the end of the day, though, you can't gloss over the problems. At the point where everyone has been talking about it, and a lot of people are very anguished about the situation in Wellington, but and it also sparked a lot of constructive conversations and people doing things. And I think that's been a real positive out of it. And I don't think that was just us. But, you know, there's no doubt that the city is facing has been facing a crisis for a couple of years. And I think as long as people have that conversation, hopefully that will be fixed.
1: Yeah, and then AI kicks in and solves it all for us overnight anyway. We don't have to worry too much about it.
0: Yeah.
1: No, just joking. Politics, I mean, much of your career in journalism has been covering politics and even in the Parliamentary Press Gallery. What do you make of this week? Opportunity Party, a high result in one poll, two nights running, lead story on One News about the possibility of them kind of wargaming for what might happen. Is that an example of that where the media do latch onto a shiny thing and a bit of a story which in the end came to absolutely nothing?
0: Or it could end up being like the Peter Dunne and the Worm. Where he ended up in Parliament as the kingmaker.
1: So it is a story.
0: So it is a story. I don't know.
1: Okay.
0: I do agree, though, I think that on the basis of that one poll, and we'd had a poll the week before in which the Opportunity Party didn't even rate enough to, you know, it just became part of a 3% of others.
1: Ah.
0: Would we have done that? So no, because we sort of like put a lot of faith in our own polling, and so we tend to. And that's another thing, because we're getting...
1: Yeah, people amp up their own polls, don't they?
0: Yeah, people do amp up their own polls.
1: Downgrade others, you
0: know.
1: Yeah.
0: But also it's another example of the media bias, and I think I saw another one of those activists saying, here's why the media aren't writing about the Opportunity Party, is because we're trying to suppress, we're trying to not, you know. There's no other reason other than that in our own polls and other polls, they haven't yet reached the point where we would be talking about them as potentially in Parliament.
1: Would you be disappointed if the media aren't now telling you, here's who's behind it?
0: Yeah,
1: here
0: I think
1: are the
0: absolutely.
1: Donors. I mean, they are making a range of merch now.
0: Oh, right.
1: Fundraising stuff. There's an entire outfit of cycling gear.
0: So they've always got some smart cookies.
1: That level of organisation is interesting, and all we're hearing about is a poll result and the leader taking the opportunity to appear in the media and talk about what they would do if they were king, queen, maker.
0: And I think once we get to the point where if another poll comes out and does have them in a potential kingmaker position, then that's the point at which the media do need to start sort of looking at who are these people? How deep does their list go? Because that's always a big one with these minor parties. How deep does the list go? And what point do you get the people who you would never expect to see in Parliament except for a Peter Dunne worm-turning situation? You know, funding and things. These are legitimate questions. Mm. There are also legitimate questions around New Zealand First, which is like absolutely on a roll at the moment. But we do have to start looking at the smaller parties as well, because they are going to play a big role in this election. It is shaping up as one of those, in which case the minor parties could have a massive influence. These things can happen, and so you should never rule them out.
1: That was Tracy Watkins, who's leaving The Post and the Sunday Star Times as editor this week after 40 years in journalism and pivoting to become director of communications at the lobby group Business NZ. And as we heard, as she becomes a lobbyist, a former lobbyist with no journalism track record, Matthew Hooton is succeeding her as editor of The Post and Sunday Star Times from this week. While the media sometimes treat politics as a sort of a sport, there's been a glut of actual sports to report on this past week, like the Super Rugby final in Wellington, and in the UK, the Women's T20 World Cup and the Black Caps series in England. Also, the All Whites at the FIFA World Cup in the US and Mexico and Canada. And while the All Whites didn't progress, neither did Scotland, but their supporters won hearts and minds in the US, swamping social media with the sort of viral content that they say marketing can't buy.
2: Damn, this was the best thing that happened to this city. These Scots, I love these people. I'm saying right now, I'm going to Scotland, and I'm going to do videos over there, and I'm going to have a hell of a time. I'm going to go for 10 days over there.
1: And there was plenty more where that came from on all media, as the Tartan Army sang, danced, drank, and bagpiped their way around Boston, prompting the mayor, senators, bar owners, the Boston Globe newspaper, and even the Boston Red Sox baseball team to beg them to stay. Now, it's been deemed a masterclass of soft power via social media that marketers will cite for years to come and probably try too hard to replicate. I took a good look at that on Midweek Media Watch this week on Nights with Susanna Lau-Tower, as well as what makes a good sporting chant from the stands these days and what doesn't.

0: We also talked about a range of recent revamps and relaunches at RNZ, The Herald and Stuff, and a new news-ish three times a week podcast from The Spin-Off, which, among other things, looked at the revolving door at number 10 Downing Street in the UK, spinning again this week.
1: 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And who's the Prime Minister? 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You know, it's hard to keep up.
0: And you thought that our politics were flaky. 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
2: 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'17 to '11, a quick check of a few events and activities that happened on this date in history, the 28th of June, talking about football and so on. It was this date, 1950, England was actually beaten 1-0 by the United States in the World Cup. Believe that? Sydney had an inch of snow on this date in 1836. North Korea captured Seoul, South Korea, the Korean War, this date, 1950. Did you know that? If you're a fan of boxing, you may know this. Evander Holyfield, this date, 1997, was bit. Retained the world boxing title after Mike Tyson disqualified for biting his ear. State in 1997, ouch. Slobodan Milosevic was in the news this day, 2001, handed over to the United Nations War Crimes Tribunal. Happy birthday, Mel Brooks. Mentioned him before. Mel Brooks, 100 years old today. He was one of the men responsible for Get Smart as well. Still makes me laugh watching Get Smart. 16 to 11 it is on this Sunday evening. This is RNZ National. Time for our report from Parliament. Now the House with Louis Collins and Phil Smith.
3: Kia ora, Kofu Smith aho. Nau mai ki te whare, welcome to the House. Parliament began its business this week with an urgent debate into accusations raised last week that government officials may have misled multiple government ministers and Parliament about a failed immigration IT project. It's now all under inquiry by the Public Service Commission, but it raises some crucial issues about governmental accountability. Among the urgent debate speakers, a useful background came from a former immigration minister, Labour's Phil Twyford.
4: Last week, Minister Erica Stanford came along to Parliament's Education and Workforce Committee and dropped a report that set out multiple compounding failures by MB, the Ministry of Business, Innovation and Employment, in managing a project known as the Biometric Capability Upgrade, a project that had been running since 2018. And the report contains a litany of poor governance, mismanagement, over-optimism, and inadequate decision-making. But even more shocking than the incompetence on display in this report, to my mind, are the integrity issues that have been exposed. Repeated, selective and misleading advice to a succession of ministers. Creative accounting to keep the project below the $35 million threshold that would have triggered cabinet oversight. And reports that MB employees who criticised or raised questions about the project were moved sideways or moved out.
3: This was all revealed last week to the Education and Workforce Committee during their scrutiny session for the Minister of Immigration, National MP, Erica Stanford. She told the House that she's been going through old paperwork to match up the project's rising spending with its reports.
5: The first paper that I can find that had been delivered to ministers to alert them to anything was November 2021, 2 years after the original business case, where, Mr. Speaker, it simply said to ministers, note that the whole of life cost is now $30 million, and then approve another $22 odd million from baselines to keep the project going, which was approved. by November 2021, when I can find this first paper, it had already exceeded the whole of life cost and had already been at 30 million since July 2020.
3: Erica Stanford is unhappy that ministers appear to have been kept in the dark by a ministry under their purview. But Phil Twyford raised a related issue from earlier this year.
4: On the 4th of March, senior officials from the ministry came along to Parliament's Education and Workforce Committee during the annual review hearings. I asked them about a number of reports and independent reviews that I understood had warned about delivery risks. And I asked them to tell the committee what the key risks are that were identified and whether any milestones have slipped in the implementation of the project. And what I got can best be described as flannel.
3: This debate is a matter of cross-party concern. The chairperson of the Education Committee is National MP Katie Nimmin, and she outlined the preparation for that March annual review, how the committee had a highly structured agenda to allow thorough preparation.
6: So actually it was very, very clear to MB and Immigration New Zealand that there would be questions asked on those areas. They were asked in the committee, weren't able to answer extensively, then asked in follow-up question, did not answer in depth. And look, there may be reasons for that, reasons that we would quite like to find out. We will discuss that as a committee. I just want to make it very, very clear to the House and to anybody listening that our committee takes this very seriously.
3: Constitutionally speaking, an official misleading a committee is just as bad as misleading their minister. It's possibly worse. The minister is their boss, but Parliament is their boss's boss.
4: It is fundamental to Parliament's purpose, holding the executive accountable for the spending of public money and the implementation of policies. Mr. Speaker, this isn't about an IT project. It's not about some officials who said this or that. It's about whether our institutions remain worthy of the trust that people place in them. The villain here isn't the individuals involved, it's the erosion of accountability and the erosion of public trust in government.
3: Remember that government is responsible to Parliament. Parliament is the boss, which is why ministers avoiding answering questions from MPs also damages our democratic system. The whole edifice is built on honesty, trust and accountability. Venusia Walters.
7: I come back to the issue of public trust because I've said it before, I think democracy is a very fragile institution and that there's an obligation on all limbs of our democratic architecture to perform their functions with integrity.
3: The urgent debate spent much of its time discussing the implications.
8: We take this matter seriously because trust and confidence in government and public agencies is critical.
4: It's the erosion of accountability and the erosion of public trust in government.
9: And that speaks to the heart, Madam Speaker, of our democracy.
3: When we wrote about this on Wednesday, we noted that these two claims, keeping ministers and Parliament in the dark, are different. And the processes of responding to each allegation have also diverged. On Tuesday, the Minister of Immigration, Erica Stanford, outlined the government response to the ministerial issue.
5: An independent inquiry, and the terms of reference of that inquiry have been released this morning with Michael Heron, KC.
3: And on Wednesday, the Speaker announced the separate parliamentary response to the Select Committee issue.
10: Members, I've received a letter from the Honourable Phil Twyford raising as a matter of privilege matters concerning evidence given to the Education and Workforce Committee by the Ministry of Business, Innovation and Employment on the 4th of March 2026. I've also received a letter from the Education and Workforce Committee on the same matter. The conduct complained of could amount to deliberately attempting to mislead a committee, which is given as an example of a contempt of Parliament in Standing Order 418B. I find that a question of privilege does arise and the question stands referred to the Privileges Committee.
3: A public servant being referred to the Privileges Committee is very serious and it is also very rare, and understandably so. During annual reviews and scrutiny weeks, which are carried out for Parliament by its select committees, ministry officials are typically very forthcoming. So this current story does not indicate some wider malaise within the public service. Public service officials understand very well that while their immediate boss is the government of the day, Parliament is the ultimate authority. They know that all MPs ask questions with that authority, including backbench MPs and opposition MPs. But there is another side to all of this, one maybe of telling the children how to behave and then doing the opposite.
11: Thank you very much for the invitation. I've got my chief executive here and the deputy secretary and various others.
3: Ministry officials who turn up to, say, scrutiny week come alongside their ministers, and their ministers are often less forthcoming. Now, this can be because the minister doesn't know as much about the inner workings of their departments as do the department's own executive teams. That's only natural. But also, ministers are much more likely to make what you might call politically cautious responses, especially to questions from opposition MPs. Some get positively toey. And this while sitting next to their underlings, the officials who are duty-bound to be politically neutral, honest and disinterested. It's not a great example.
10: The House comes now to oral questions, the first in the name of the Right Honourable Chris Hipkins.
12: Thank you, Mr. Speaker. To the Prime Minister, does he...
3: Likewise, many senior public servants keep a close eye on Parliament's question time, when backbench MPs exercise the very same authority to question ministers in the House as they exercise to question ministry officials in Select Committee. They are, after all, members of Parliament, and Parliament is sovereign, and every MP asks questions on behalf of Parliament and with its authority, and that includes during question time.
13: Does he agree with his Minister of Finance that extreme wealth inequality is a bad thing?
4: What I agree is that the proposal I've seen from the Green Party over the weekend is economic lunacy.
3: Flippancy, attacker's response, evasion, dodgy statistics, non-answers, rhetorical questions, whataboutism, evasion and equivocation, and more. They're all long-standing visitors to question time, and none of them are examples to be followed. Ministers do get chided on occasion, but presumably they consider that a small price to pay for the chance to get in a slapdown and avoid a real answer. A ministry official who answered questions in Select Committee using any of those kinds of tactics would be justifiably nervous about consequences. But for some reason, in the House, no one seems to fear that.
14: Kia ora, I'm Louis Collins. Speaking of bending the rules of question time, this week we got yet another reminder in the House that a general election is not far away. Of course, question time has the specific purpose of holding the government to account through questions directed to ministers. Those questions are generally expected to relate to matters within the ministerial responsibilities of the minister being questioned. One of the first questions on Tuesday this week was from National's Ryan Hamilton to Finance Minister Nicola Willis. It was a patsy question on KiwiSaver.
15: Why does the government consider stronger KiwiSaver savings important?
16: Well, Mr. Speaker, stronger household savings make families and the wider economy more resilient. New Zealand has historically had comparatively low household savings.
17: Submit a question. Be Ronald Winston-Peters.
18: Is the Minister aware that New Zealand First, quotes, opened the window, end of quotes, to compulsory superannuation in...
16: Mr. Speaker, yes, you've opened the window and now we open the door...
18: Good. Does the Minister consider it childish to promote a policy... That every baby... Or are mum and dad finally listening now?
16: Well, I'm absolutely...
19: It's a great idea, and I hope that a future government gets to deliver it.
14: What we have here are two cabinet colleagues in Peters and Willis, who for a moment appeared to step out of their ministerial roles and into their party political ones. KiwiSaver accounts for newborns is a recently announced National Party policy, not a government policy. As a result, question time briefly shifted from scrutinising the government to discussing a party policy proposal. If this was now the standard for question time, Labour leader Chris Hipkins was keen to get in on it.
9: Mr. Speaker, I just want to welcome the question exchange that we've just seen and seek confirmation from you that questions from this side of the House to governing parties about their party political policy launches will not be ruled out of order.
10: I'll have to think about that and come back to you. No, I, Simply because I don't recall actually the words that were just said. It's an important point you're making.
12: Yes.
10: No question about that.
12: Ministers answer questions as ministers of the Crown, not as spokespeople for their parties. But we've just seen an exchange where spokespeople for their respective parties were asking about party political policies. You allowed both the questions and the answers. I'm quite keen on this innovation because I'd quite like to question them on some of the policies that they've announced, Mr. Speaker. So I'm hoping that the same rule will apply for both sides of the House.
14: The Speaker did consider it. After sleeping on the issue, he returned on Wednesday afternoon and before question time delivered the following ruling.
10: And I want to make it very clear that it is not appropriate for parties to discuss party political positions ahead of something like the general election that we're going to shortly. Question time is for governments to be held account for their activities. It is appropriate for any minister to be asked for an opinion, but that opinion should be, when offered to the House, should be constrained by decisions about government policy. As we go into the next 4 months, about 10 weeks or 10 and a half weeks of the House to go, there will be a great temptation to stray into these territories. I'd ask the House generally to show some restraint and stick to the standing orders as we have for many, many years.
14: Whether MPs do stick to the rules remains to be seen. The Speaker's warning on Wednesday may be enough to preserve question time as a forum for government accountability. However, MPs aren't exactly famously consistent in how they apply or interpret the standing orders. Te whakarongo koe ki te whare. You've been listening to The House, a programme made with funding from Parliament's Office of the Clerk. Mātua.
2: Thank you, Phil and Louis. The House will be back with more from Parliament Tuesday evening here on RNZ National. After the news and weather, it's this week's edition of Inside Out with Nick Tipping. I'll tell you more about that after the news and weather. Pretty simple, taking us there. Nice piece of music from the John Barry Orchestra. Second time up for them this evening. It's the Persuaders this time.

0: RNZ News at 11. Kia ora, good evening. I'm Todd Zehner. National is questioning how Labour will pay for its latest election policy aimed at getting more people into apprenticeships. Labour's promising to return the apprenticeship boost scheme for 1 year back to two and expand the number of eligible trades. The scheme subsidises employers $500 a week to take an apprentice on. Labour says the policy would cost $226 million over 4 years. But National's campaign chair Simeon Brown says it's an unfunded commitment and Labour needs to come clean on whether it would be funded through higher taxes or more debt on young New Zealanders. An injured climber is in Taranaki Base Hospital after a five-hour ordeal on Taranaki Maunga. Police say the man fell in snow and rock above the ski field just before 10 this morning and was not able to move. They say fortunately he activated his personal locator beacon and rescuers were able to locate him quickly. The Taranaki Alpine Rescue Team made their way to him on foot and prepared him to be airlifted to hospital. Police say conditions were challenging and his locator beacon likely saved his life. There's growing public frustration in Venezuela about the government's response to last week's twin quakes, which have killed at least 1,400 people. The BBC's Will Grant is in the worst affected town of La Guaira.
1: Families are still waiting for news by the rubble of flattened buildings where they believe their relatives were when the earthquake struck, but they are fast losing any remaining hope of seeing them alive. At most sites, the work has begun to turn to retrieving bodies rather than finding any survivors. Every few metres, there is a collapsed apartment block, home or business, including a shopping mall in which workers were trapped inside.
0: Wellington Electricity says power should now have been restored to about 90 properties left without power since a southerly storm hit on Friday. Almost 200 people had power knocked out across the region. Wellington Electricity says its crews, supported by additional crews from Auckland, have been working to restore single property outages. Work on the remaining outages across the northern suburbs, Porirua and the Hutt Valley, are expected to be completed by the end of tomorrow. Wellington Electricity says it acknowledges the impact prolonged outages are having on households and families. Met Service says more icy temperatures are on the cards in parts of the South Island overnight. Last night, Lake Pukaki dropped to minus 7, while Clyde and Alexandra both dropped below minus 6. Meteorologist Michael Pawley says more cold temperatures are expected over the next couple of nights, with places such as Twisel expected to drop below minus 3 degrees.
2: It's going to stay pretty cold for a little while. We don't see those northwesterlies building to warm up that area for a little while.
0: Michael Pawley says the current temperatures are slightly below the average for this time of year. Prince Harry's reportedly reconsidering plans to bring his wife and children to the United Kingdom next month after his request for police protection was rejected. The family was due to make a visit for the first time in 4 years. The Prince's team had put in a formal request for police security, but it's understood they've been told no taxpayer-funded security would be provided. Sources say the Prince is distraught about the decision, made just days before the family's due to arrive, but he'd still like to find a way to make the trip work. That's the news.
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4: It seems that politics is much more fractious, and it will be interesting to see whether we get back to periods of long-term prime ministers. But it does raise some questions about whether the highly centralised Westminster model is still fit for purpose.
3: Afternoons, very much fit for purpose. 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
0: Short forecast now from Met Service through to midnight tomorrow. Northland through to North Taranaki. Also Coromandel, Bay of Plenty, Taupo and Tomaranui. Predominantly fine. The chance of a shower about eastern regions. South Taranaki and Taihape to Kapiti. Cloudy periods with isolated showers. Clearing to fine tomorrow evening. Gisborne and Hawke's Bay, showers some heavy, easing tomorrow morning. For Wairarapa and Wellington, cloudy periods, scattered showers about Wairarapa, spreading elsewhere tomorrow morning and then clearing later. For Nelson, Buller, Grey and for Westland, fine, apart from some cloud about northern Buller until tomorrow morning. Marlborough, Canterbury and Otago, cloud increasing tonight, bringing patchy drizzle, then the drizzle becoming confined to the Canterbury foothills tomorrow evening. Southland and Fiordland, mostly cloudy with isolated showers, but fine about the northern fjords, becoming fine for most tomorrow evening, but cloud increasing in Fiordland. And at the Chatham Islands, a few showers, clearing tomorrow. 11:05 on RNZ National Next News and Weather in the All Night programme with Vicky Mackay at midnight. Coming up in the next few minutes, Inside Out with Nick Tipping, hosting his journey through the jazz spectrum, playing all sorts of great music, favourites, standards, new releases. And tonight, Nick gets ornithological with a look at some of the many jazz tracks named after birds. So that's coming up very shortly, Nick Tipping and Inside Out here on RNZ National. We had a lot of Flying Nun music earlier on in the evening, and I found another very good Flying Nun song that I haven't heard in a long time from the Verlaines.

As I was listening to and thinking about jazz recently, it struck me that there are a huge number of tunes out there in the jazz repertoire inspired by birds. So this hour, nothing but tunes about birds, including three by Charlie Parker, one by Charles Mingus, and one by Dave Holland. Let's kick off with Blossom Dearie and Little Jazz Bird.

Blossom Dearie getting us off to a lovely start on this hour of bird-related jazz on Inside Out. I'm Nick Tipping, glad you could join me. Charlie Parker's nickname was Bird, and he managed to work that into the titles of many of his compositions. Here are three in a row, which kind of, to my money, create a little bit of a storyline. Chasing the Bird, Carving the Bird, and finally, The Bird.

Charlie Parker with three tunes in a row all about birds. His nickname, of course, was Bird. You had Chasing the Bird, Carving the Bird, and finally just The Bird. A whole hour of bird-related jazz this week on Inside Out. Coming up, Lullaby of Birdland, and Harry Harrison, the Kiwi guitarist, plays Flightless Bird. Let's hear Charles Mingus from Mingus R. Before that, here's Bird Calls.

Charles Mingus and his band going to town on the Impressions. That is his tune Bird Calls from the album Mingus R.M. Next up in our tour of bird-related jazz, let's check out Mel Torme and the Mel Tones. They're performing George Shearing's Lullaby of Birdland.

Classic take by Mel Torme and the Meltones from the album Lounge Lizard, George Shearing's Lullaby of Birdland. I'm playing bird-related jazz this hour on Inside Out. It struck me when I was putting together various shows that there are a lot of tunes out there about birds. Let's hear from Christchurch guitarist Harry Harrison. This is from his album A Sense of Place, in which he explores the notion of his own Kiwi identity. Here's Flightless Bird.

Christchurch guitarist Harry Harrison from his album A Sense of Place, that is Flightless Bird. Coming up in my tour of bird-related jazz, Bye Bye Blackbird and Duke Ellington's Bluebird of Delhi. Before that though, one of my favourite bass players, Dave Holland, and the title track to his album Conference of the Birds.

That's a real classic from the Dave Holland Quartet, their tune Conference of the Birds. Couple of tunes to go in my very extended survey of jazz as it relates to birds. We head to Duke Ellington and his Far East Suite. Billy Strayhorn's tune Bluebird of Delhi is a tribute to a minor bird that often visited his room while the band was in India. Jimmy Hamilton's clarinet evokes the sound and the spirit of the bird, with Hamilton mimicking what Ellington used to call the pretty lick that the bird used to sing.

A tribute to a bird written by Billy Strayhorn with Duke Ellington, Bluebird of Delhi. You would have heard Jimmy Hamilton's clarinet mimicking the sound of a minor bird. You've been listening to Inside Out. My name's Nick Tipping. Thanks for joining me on my survey of music about and inspired by birds. Let's go out with Ben Webster and the Oscar Peterson Trio. They're playing Bye Bye Blackbird.

0: RNZ News at midnight. Morena, good morning. I'm Vicky Mackay. Iran's foreign minister says any challenge to the country's control of the Strait of Hormuz will increase tensions. Abbas Araghchi has called on all parties to adhere to the memorandum of understanding between the US and Iran.
1: Any attempt to adopt new or separate arrangements from those currently being implemented by the Islamic Republic of Iran will only complicate the situation, delay the reopening of the Strait of Hormuz, and raise the level of tension, as we witnessed over the past two nights with incidents in the Strait of Hormuz that led to increased tensions and clashes.
0: Iran and the US have again traded missile and drone strikes following an Iranian drone attack on an oil tanker in the strait, putting increasing pressure on the interim ceasefire deal between the two countries. The mayor of South Wairarapa is calling for a national conversation on how to build infrastructure that can withstand severe weather. Hundreds of people are expected to remain isolated until the middle of next week after the Turanganui Bridge near Lake Ferry washed out in the weekend's southerly storm. Dame Fran Wild says the extent of the damage is far worse than expected and the trajectory of the storm was different from what was forecast. She says the fragility of infrastructure is the biggest issue and local councils just can't afford to fix the problems. The Labour Party says a bill to make English an official language is a waste of time. The bill, which is part of the coalition agreement between National and New Zealand First, proposes giving English the same legal status as Te Reo Māori and New Zealand Sign Language. The Justice Select Committee has recommended it be passed without any changes, despite strong opposition. Labour's Justice spokesperson Kamala Belich says there's no clear need for it.
2: We think that the government should be focusing on other issues like the rising cost of living and other things that are pressing to New Zealanders, and it's disappointing to see Parliament's time wasted on a bill like this, which really serves no purpose.
0: Camilla Belich says Labour voted for the bill at its first reading, but caucus will now reassess its position before the bill's second reading. The New South Wales government is investing another $34 million in shark-spotting drones and expanding year-round surveillance to 70 beaches around the state. From Wednesday, all Sydney beaches will be covered with an extended dawn-to-dusk patrol. The New South Wales Premier, Chris Minns, says the investment is about putting more eyes in the sky to spot sharks earlier.
3: Now, I should warn beachgoers that this will likely mean that there are more shark alarms, not less shark alarms, as a result of these drones in New South Wales beaches. That doesn't mean there's more sharks in the water. It means that we're spotting more of them earlier and letting swimmers and surfers know to get out of the water.
0: The expanded surveillance program comes 2 weeks after a Sydney woman was critically injured while swimming between the flags at Coogee Beach by a suspected white shark. Parts of the lower North Island have been shaken by a light earthquake. The magnitude 4.8 quake, which struck just after 11 o'clock, was centred 65 kilometres offshore of Levin in Horowhenua. It was 54 kilometres deep. More than 5,000 people reported feeling the shake. To cricket now, and New Zealand have resumed their second innings at Trent Bridge on the fourth day of the deciding third test against England at 120 for three with an overall lead of 204. Opening, Daryl Mitchell was on 47. Rachin Ravindra was at the crease as well, and they extended the overnight lead in the first session to 180 before Ravindra was LBW 94 to Shoa Bashir for an overall lead of 264. Currently, New Zealand are 438 and 180 for the loss of four wickets. Tom Blundell has joined Daryl Mitchell at the crease and they've just taken lunch. So New Zealand currently 180 for four, an overall lead of 264 runs. And that's the news.
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0: We have an updated short forecast hot off the press from Met Service to midnight Rahina Monday, the 29th day of June. If it's your birthday today or anniversary, we wish you well. Have a great week. Northland to North Taranaki, also Coromandel, Bay of Plenty, Taupo, Nui Atia and Tomaranui. Predominantly fine. A possible shower about eastern Northland, Coromandel Peninsula and Bay of Plenty this morning. For South Taranaki and Taihape to Kapiti, cloudy periods with isolated showers clearing to fine this evening. Tairawhiti, Gisborne and Hawke's Bay, showers some heavy easing this morning. Wairarapa and Wellington, you have cloudy periods. Scattered showers about Wairarapa spreading elsewhere this morning but clearing later in the day. For Nelson and Buller to Westland, also the Southern Lakes, it's fine. Cloud about Northern Buller clearing this morning. For Marlborough, Canterbury and the remainder of Otago, mostly cloudy. Patchy drizzle contracting. The patchy drizzle is contracting to the Canterbury foothills this evening. Southland and Fiordland mostly cloudy with isolated showers, but fine about the northern fiords, becoming fine for most Monday evening, but cloud increasing in Fiordland. Chatham Island, you have a few showers and they're clearing. That's the news and weather to 6:30 PM. I'll have more again at 1 o'clock. Welcome to the All Night Programme. I'm Vicky Mackay with you until 5 when the First Up team take over on a Monday morning. But between now and then, I have so much to distract you. It's alarming. The value of finding meaningful work. For some of us, it's terribly important that we are have a focus, that we feel validated by what we do, whether it's work, play, creatively working, or working, chopping wood, driving trains, making art, doing all those things. Whatever it is, starting is hard when it requires taking a step into an unpredictable future. Young people entering the workforce, the challenge is even greater today. So today we are going to hear from, well, it's a story that Pulitzer Prize-winning New York Times journalist Jodi Kantor was invited to deliver a commencement speech at her alma mater. I think she's written a book. It's called How to Start Discovering Your Life's Work. That's at 12:15 or thereabouts. At 1:15 on Country Life, we find out how a pioneer Northland coffee grower has evolved his business and head to a bull sale near Gisborne. At 2:15, A to Z this morning, and it's up to V for Vogels. Yes, V for Vogels. And it's not a premiere. I think it's wrapped in plastic. That's at 2:15. And then after 3, Mr. Allbones Ferrets, episode 3 of our story by Fiona Farrell, read by the late Michelle Amas. And just a reminder that it is a story at Listen Live at 3:05. There is no copyright available for our website. So you do have to set your alarm. But if you text story to 21001, there was a short story I played at 5:10 yesterday morning, which you might enjoy. The link for that is on the back of the message about the 3 a.m. story. At 3:30, Tech Life today from the BBC. Shiona McCallum visits a huge technology show in Paris, and the head of the big global data centre company speaks to Tech Life. At 4:20 in Witness History from the BBC, we go back to June of 2013, or 2016 rather, when Lam Wing-Ki, who ran Causeway Bay Books, was released from detention and held a press conference to expose his treatment at the hands of the Chinese government. That's a Witness History at 4:20. The detail follows at 4:30. It's a replay of the detail. For those of you who've missed the first play, this is your final opportunity to listen, hear it on the radio. But of course, it is available on the web at any given moment. And you can text the detail 24/7. You can text 2101 and just put the detail, and you will be away laughing. With the cost of living climbing, loyalty programs are one way we're trying to save money, but they do come at a cost. The detail investigates. That's all to come musically as well to follow. They are the programs. This morning in these this hour, we're going to open in just a moment with Desmond Decker, but I can also see Nina Simone, Trinity Roots and Randy Crawford lined up as well. So lots to get excited about. I do hope you can join me. Desmond Decker and the Aces released this in 1968. It was a reggae music's first international hit, and it was called Island Time. No, it wasn't. It was called The Israelite. Get

0: That's Ernie Bell from her debut album Venus is Home of 2022. That was Island Time. Ernie Bell is the moniker for singer-songwriter Amy Renata. Before that, Desmond Decker and the Aces with the Israelites released in 1968, reggae music's first international hit, entering the top 10 on the US charts and reaching number one in the UK. It is 16 and a half minutes past midnight. If you've just joined us, good morning and welcome aboard the all-night train. Good to have your company. I'm going to start with something from the afternoon program, which is called Meaningful, and it is about work. Now, I've had a wee look on our all-night program link on our website. When you text all night to 2101, you will get the automated all-night response, which includes an address to press on or click on, which will take you to the all-night program for this morning being Monday, because that's where you're going to scroll down past the blurb to Monday. And this particular program is not listed separately. You'll get lost in the afternoons, I think, trying to find it. So I've put a link up for it, and it's just called Work. So if you text Work to 2101, you'll get the automated text response with the all-night program. And on the back of that, there is a link that says Work. So just bear that one in mind. I'm sorry that was such a meandering explanation. Let's move right on. When starting is hard, when it requires taking a step into a future that is so unpredictable. For young people entering the workforce today, that challenge is even greater. First, the pandemic disrupted their education and early careers, and now artificial intelligence is reshaping industries almost as fast as they can enter them. When Pulitzer Prize-winning New York Times journalist Jodi Kantor was invited to deliver a commencement speech at her alma mater, Columbia University, she knew graduates weren't looking for easy answers or inspirational clichés. Best known for breaking the Harvey Weinstein story, Kantor has spent years reporting on power, work, technology and social change. That speech of hers became a book about finding meaningful work and building a life shaped by your own choices. The book is called How to Start Discovering Your Life's Work.
1: I wonder if you feel as though you may have dodged a bullet. It's been a pretty dangerous work commencement speeches in the US this year. Have you been following the coverage of all the booing every time someone brings up AI?
2: No, I'm very aware of that. And when Columbia first came to me and asked, it was really the height of the chaos there. The campus was experiencing some very severe turmoil and was also being targeted by the Trump administration. So my friends from college said, take a sick day, don't go, don't do it. But I really felt like, give me those kids, because starting has always been hard. This is a tough life stage, but this era is making it even harder. And I just think we need to bring young people all the help we can.
1: There is a bit of a formula, dare I say it, for a commencement speech. The world is your oyster, go out there and get it. But I think you sort of decided to stop and go a different route.
2: Oh, yeah. I mean, I'm curious to hear your take on what's going on in New Zealand. But if you say to young people in the US right now, oh, just follow your passion and it's all going to work out great, I feel like they would give you withering death stares, because the landscape is really challenging. Housing prices are really high. A cup of coffee is not cheap. There is a lot of fear about what AI will do to the workplace. We don't really know yet, but the fear is there. You know, in the US, applying for a job has been largely digitized. So searching for a job has become very lonely, because a lot of young people are dealing with screens instead of real people. A lot of young people here are being interviewed by AI instead of by a human being. And so the question, you know, part of the reason I wrote the book was because there are all these like negative employment statistics and terrible circumstances. But the more interesting question is, what is a young person supposed to actually do in this situation? What does it look like to form a positive and productive response, because very few of us have the luxury of giving up on work.
1: Yeah. And I recall your work around the Harvey Weinstein story. That was almost 10 years ago. At the time, you said that that was an employment story, not just a sex story. Mm-hmm. Can you draw a line at all between what was going on then and you know, the shifts we see in the job market today? Different causes, obviously, but is it part of the same story?
2: Yes. So I would say the protections against sexual harassment in the workplace have improved since we broke that story. There's more recognition that it is just universally totally wrong for a young woman in an entry-level job to be subject to sexual pressure from the boss. However, I think that story did make people more cynical and cautious about work. It's scary to see how somebody that powerful can exploit his stature. This wasn't a producer in a bar hitting on women. It was the boss saying, using opportunity as a lever for sexual exploitation, saying, I have a script for you. I have a part for you. I have an Oscar campaign for you. That's why you need to come upstairs to my hotel room to check it out. And so I think it increased this sense of peril about the work, which I understand, but we also need to hang on to a sense of aspiration.
1: Yeah. I'm speaking with Jodie Cantor. She's written a book about finding meaningful work and building a life shaped by your own choices and ambitions. You talked about the fact that people may have ended up talking to an AI. It's dehumanizing. And I guess, although we're talking about young people here, it must be dehumanizing on both ends. Employers must be dealing with hundreds of AI-generated resumes, right?
2: I think employers are having trouble telling people apart. AI is really homogenizing because it rewards certain keywords. And so people figure it out pretty quickly and they use the same keywords. And then you have an applicant pool in which it's hard to distinguish people, the things that make people special, their hard edges, their defining experiences. I'm not sure come through that clearly. But the main thing I focused on with the AI interviews is really how tough it is for young people. You know, in a regular job interview, you're a supplicant. The power dynamic is far from equal, but you can still ask questions, right? And you can, many of us have been through job interviews in which we didn't get the job, but we learned something or made a connection in the process. Or the classic thing is when the recruiter says, listen, I can't hire you for this gig, but I'm going to remember your name. And then they really do call you back in 6 months with an opportunity. AI is not going to do that. If the workplace consists in part of a web of relationships, I don't think AI can replace that. Can AI take over some of the analysis, some of the scut work, some of the analytical work? Sure. But at the end of the day, employment is held together by people in relationship to one another.
1: Yeah. And do you sometimes roll your eyes when you see a headline that says, these are the jobs that are going to be in demand in the future? Here's what.
2: Oh, my God. Truly. I mean, really, like as we speak, you know, there are many overconfident bros on many podcasts making sweeping predictions, Jesse, about the future of work and politics and society. And this is how it's going to be. And what we know is that we're not very good at predicting these things, and that the adoption of technology often includes twists and turns and unforeseen consequences. There's really nobody who's smart enough to predict with absolute certainty what's going to happen. So listen, is AI a potential threat to entry-level work? Could it replace a lot of bright white-collar work? That's a possibility, but it's still only at the possibility stage. And so part of what I did in the book is I want people to have better signposts and guides than just the flavor of the month. You know, oh, you need to go into this, you need to go into that. We've seen these fashions come and go in the course of our lifetime. and they're not that reliable. When I was in high school, we were all told that we had to learn Japanese and speak it fluently because the Japanese were going to take over the world economy and anybody who didn't know the language was going to be left behind. Meanwhile, the Japanese stock market then languished for 30 years.
1: Are you glad you didn't quit your job as a journalist and train to become an AI prompt engineer when that was meant to be the new thing a couple of years ago?
2: I don't think there was any threat of that happening. But I will say, I'm sure you're the same way, Jesse, because I can tell you're a pretty amazing interviewer. Even with a very intelligent AI program, can you ever really imagine it doing your job well?
1: Well, hopefully you wouldn't enjoy it as much. Talking to a robot, even the questions were good, and I wouldn't enjoy interviewing a robot expert. I wonder if instead of preparing for a particular job or trying to guess, you know, what's coming next, whether we should actually, you know, focus on the uncertainty as what we're preparing ourselves for a world of uncertainty and change, even if we're not preparing for where that change might be leading.
2: I think that's right. But if there are any young people listening to this, or people who love young people, their parents, the other relatives, what I would challenge every young person to do, and this is like the core of what the book is about, is to find two things. I think the best and happiest careers are made from marrying a craft with a need. A craft is a special skill. It's something you know how to do that other people don't. It's what distinguishes you in the marketplace. It's what protects you, at least somewhat, from being treated as disposable or interchangeable. A surgeon has a craft, of course, but so does a great radio interviewer like you. Baking is a craft. Running a busy restaurant's dinner service is a craft. Coming up with advertising campaigns is a craft. You want to have that special skill, but then you want to pair it with a need. Meaning, I think young people would benefit from asking themselves, what will other human beings need most over the course of my working life? And how can I use my career to supply it? Because when you do that, whether it's a business or something more altruistic, your career is less of a lonely paddle upstream. You are being carried forward by the rushing river of other people's needs. And, you know, there's no conflict between, like, if somebody is able to do well by helping other people, I think that's the best. Yeah, I had breast cancer a year or two ago, and I had an amazing reconstructive surgeon. And every time I saw this guy, I thought to myself, I really hope he's like paid a tremendous amount of money because I just think he's so amazing. And then I looked it up because in the US you can figure it out from the tax filings if it's a hospital. And the guy makes $2 million a year, Jesse, which like that's more than I thought. Like, but it shows he has an incredible craft, which is he's able to restore women's bodies after breast cancer. And he's filling a huge need. And so good for his success. I want to live in the world in which people who do good and necessary things are rewarded for it.
1: I'm really sorry to hear about the cancer, and I'm feel very lucky that I'm chatting to you, and you're obviously doing very well. I'm speaking to Jodi Kantor, by the way, Pulitzer Prize winning New York Times journalist, and her book is called How to Start Discovering Your Life's Work, Your Craft and a Need, which I think they used to talk about having a purpose. I think you've broken that down into quite a much more manageable concept there, and there's two parts to it, of course. And craft, you know, it's not just building a bench, although that's useful too. But, I mean, journalism is a craft, as you've suggested. I mean, were you putting your craft to work when you broke that Harvey Weinstein story?
2: Oh, absolutely. And that craft took me years and years to learn. This is really hard to see when you're young, but there is incredible pleasure and satisfaction in learning to do something hard and getting better and better and better at it over the years until you can have more and more and more impact. And also what nobody tells you is just like the kind of day-to-day pleasure of using your expertise, especially if it's to help other people. But there is a real flow and richness to using skills you've worked on your entire life to answer a big challenge. Mm. And so I want young people to know that if they invest in learning and in a craft, those rewards await them.
1: Well, you and I have something in common. We could have both ended up in the craft of law. I think I probably didn't end mm-hmm. up there because of a lack of competence, but you actually had a choice. It's funny, eh? You don't always know the path, and you don't always know at 17 or 18 what your craft is going to be.
2: No, and because things are so pressured now, I feel that many young people believe that your entry into the working world is like one of those Olympic dives, like your form has to be perfect. And if there's any splash in the pool, if there's any messiness, you've failed. And that's just not true, in part because being young is just kind of chaotic and mortifying. And all sorts of, I don't know if you have stories like this, Jesse, but my experience is that there were all sorts of weird things that happened when I was young that seemed like portents or signs. And then they ended up being totally meaningless, like they just washed away with time. And also, I mean, I belly flopped my way into the workplace. I was, my senior year at Columbia, I was kicked off the Columbia Daily Spectator. My career in journalism was over before it began.
1: Starting is intimidating, as you've noted in your book title. What is your advice about starting, particularly when it feels like there's a mountain ahead of you?
2: My most critical advice is to not give up before you start. What I'm seeing in the US, and I hope it's not as bad in New Zealand, but I can't imagine it's entirely different, is because there is so much fear about the future, some young people are foreclosing options. Right? They're feeling a sense of futility. They're deciding that the trends are so negative that nothing they do will work or that the effort isn't worth it. And I would say, don't give up before you start, because then you're taking personal satisfaction and fulfillment and putting it further out of reach. We don't know yet what the world is going to offer you, and it may exceed your expectations, but only if you let it.
1: You mentioned you're a reconstructive surgeon, but there's plenty of examples there. One in the book, Dr. Matthew Siegel. Can you tell us about him and the way he was able to marry craft?
2: Yeah, sure. Thank you for asking about him. So in the book, I write about people I've encountered through my work life and reporting, but also friends of mine. And this is a friend who became a pediatric psychiatrist. Like early on in his medical career, that's what he embarked upon. And when he did that, he looked at the needs around him. And the greatest one he saw was the need for better treatment for children with severe autism and support for their families. And so he really threw himself into that area. It was unfortunately a growth area because autism diagnoses were increasing. Mm. And he ended up founding a regional center in New England for treatment of autism, like a kind of outpatient facility where families facing very challenging circumstances could come. And what's really struck me about Matt is that he's never stopped working on his craft, even as he went on. First of all, the need has propelled him. He's another example of somebody who's successful because he is doing something that other people need. The demand for his services seems almost limitless. Hospitals all over the country and the world are asking for his help. But also, even in the middle of that, he's still learning craft. I watched a couple of years ago as Matt, who was pretty like a super distinguished doctor, went back and got his weekend MBA. In the US, you can get, if you're like mid-career and you want to improve your business skills, you can get a weekend MBA, meaning you go to class a couple hours a week, you do your homework on the side of your job. And that's what he did because he wanted to take on even bigger problems in psychiatry. And that required learning the business of medicine, as well as, you know, the pure science and patient treatment side. And so I watched the way his craft and need propelled one another, and it became like a virtuous cycle where the more craft he learned, the more need he was able to identify, and the more need he was able to see, the more craft he wanted to learn in order to address those problems.
1: Have you managed to keep up with any of the people who listened to your commencement speech?
2: Yeah, no, I'm really closely in touch with the Columbia class of 2025. Ixaria Makeley is absolutely thriving. This is an example of a young person who had to work past a lot of obstacles to get a job in the field she wanted, which is psychology research. Mm. But I recently did, you know, college reunions are a big deal over here.
1: Yeah.
2: And I recently at Columbia reunion 2 weeks ago did a panel and a presentation with three members of that class. And Jesse, it's tough out there. Like, Columbia is one of the most prestigious schools in the U.S. And yet one of these graduates is working in a bookstore for $17.25 an hour while trying to make it for a journalist. Not the worst thing in the world. There's no shame in hourly work, but also not like the kind of, you know, dazzling start that we fantasize about after an Ivy League degree. Another is just like a totally typical graduate who's confused about what she wants to do with her life. I love those people. Those are my people. And then the third is a computer science graduate who got a good job after college and then was laid off after 7 months. Mm.

0: you know, it's not different over here than what you're experiencing.
1: Yeah. Yeah, it really is a global phenomenon. And I'm sure that in a lot of places in New Zealand, housing prices are high.
0: You got it. You got it. It's the same formula everywhere, I think. Yeah. So a lot of people postponing those you know, major kind of life milestones and some perhaps feeling as though they'll never grow up. I mean, this generation has its own challenges. You know, they were probably the first helicopter parent generation. That's not their fault, but they may be in a position at 18, 19 where they feel though something is going desperately wrong if they're struggling. And although we're focused today mostly on the external kind of challenges, it might be just worth finishing with that thought, Jodie, that actually struggle is not only unavoidable, it's sometimes desirable or certainly an essential part of the process.
1: Totally. I mean, this life stage has always involved struggle. It's harder now because of everything we're talking about. But the question I want to ask, and I answered as well in the book, is what does it mean to have a great struggle? Because you can have a terrible struggle that consists of, you know, staying home and getting depressed and watching movies. Or you can have a struggle that's very fruitful, a struggle in which you're meeting people, you're asking the big questions, you're trying new things. And that kind of struggle can serve as the basis for the rest of your career and keep yielding fruits for long into the future.
2: That was the author that we have been listening to, Jodie Canter, speaking with Jessie Mulligan about her book, How to Start Discovering Your Life's Work. And it's a reminder, she's a Pulitzer Prize-winning New York Times journalist, but best known perhaps for breaking the Harvey Weinstein story, as she spoke about there. But she gave a speech about it, and that speech became the book about finding meaningful work and building a life shaped by your own choices and ambitions. If you would like to share that interview with someone else who you think might enjoy it, or perhaps you want to listen again, just text WORK to 2101, text WORK, and you will get the All Night Program automated response with an address. On the back of that, there is a label WORK with another address. Just click on that, and that will take you straight to the interview. It's 19 minutes away from the news and weather at 1 on RNZ National 101 FM. It is time for Nina Simone.

Trinity Roots and Egos featuring Dave Long on banjo. The Darkened Campfire song appears on the Trinity Roots 2002 debut album, simply called True. Before that, Nina Simone and Baltimore, the title track from her 1978 album, originally written by Randy Newman for his 1977 album Little Criminals. But Nina Simone gave it her own treatment. It is 9 minutes away from the news and weather at one on RNZ National 101 FM. Just having a wee look, see where we're going next. And speaking of Randy Crawford, lo and behold, look what happens.

What have you done, Cajun Moon? That's Randy Crawford. Thank you so much. Indeed, having a wee look here, I haven't said good morning to you, but loving you and Paikakariki as well. Someone says, just wanted to say I'm with you. Re-smoked everything. Don't get the attraction of smoked bacon and save me from smoked paprika. I have to say that I have not. I have not tried smoked paprika either. That was from yesterday morning, but it was a message for today regarding a program from yesterday. In the meantime, Diana Krall and When I Grow Too Old to Dream. When I

0: RNZ News at 1. Morena, good morning. I'm Vicky Mackay. The Mayor of South Wairarapa is calling for a national conversation on how to build infrastructure that can withstand severe weather. Hundreds of people are expected to remain isolated until the middle of this week because the Turanganui Bridge near Lake Ferry was washed out in Friday's southerly storm. Dame Fran Wild says the extent of the damage is far worse than expected and the trajectory of the storm was different from what was forecast. She says the fragility of the infrastructure is the biggest issue. Dame Fran says the intensity of storms is increasing, just as climate scientists have warned. Meanwhile, Wellington Electricity says extra crews from Auckland have been helping its workers to fix dozens of single property power cuts caused by the storm. The company was aiming to have about 90 faults in the central Wellington restored by 10:30 last night. It says crews will be restoring power across the northern suburbs, Porirua and the Hutt Valley today, where another 90 properties are affected. Wellington Electricity says it's dealing with single property faults spread over a large number of suburbs and it acknowledges the effect prolonged outages are having on households and on families. It's been revealed that Labour MP and former Police Minister Ginny Anderson received a complaint about the Police Commissioner last year. Last week, RNZ revealed investigations by the police and Independent Police Conduct Authority are underway in relation to complaints about Richard Chambers. Mr. Chambers strongly denies any allegations. RNZ understands one of the complainants is a former police staffer who emailed the Police Minister Mark Mitchell last November making allegations about Mr. Chambers' conduct towards women. A Labour spokesperson has now confirmed that Ginny Anderson received the complaint on the same day. 11 people have been killed when a small plane crashed in the northeastern French town of Tombien near the city of Nancy. The local prefecture says the plane belonged to a parachutist school and that the pilot and all 10 passengers, 5 students and 5 instructors have died. Yves Sugé, the regional prefect, has told the local broadcaster the aircraft appeared to suffer damage before plunging to the ground. The crash occurred in a built-up area near a shopping centre. In sport, to cricket, and New Zealand went to lunch at 438 and 180 for 4 were their figures, with Rachin Ravindra LBW 94 in the first session at Trent Bridge on day 4 of the third cricket test. Play resumed with Tom Blundell about to score and Daryl Mitchell on 47. Play has continued. Currently, Daryl Mitchell is 49 and Blundell is on 9. New Zealand's 195 for 4 with an overall lead of 279 over England. Formula One Austria Grand Prix due to get underway now, and Mercedes has England's George Russell on pole. Beside him, Charles Leclerc and his Ferrari second on the grid. Lewis Hamilton second row for Ferrari also. Alongside Mercedes, AK Antonelli. For Red Bull, they have Max Verstappen at 5th and Isaac Hadjer 8th. New Zealand's Liam Lawson is 9th on the grid for Racing Bulls and teammate Arvid Lindblad 10th. Wimbledon tennis begins Monday night, New Zealand time, and our doubles player Erin Rowcliffe and her new American partner Nicole Melichar Martinez. And Erin Rowcliffe are seeded 5th in the women's doubles and will not play until Thursday. But Michael Venus and his Indian partner, Yuki Bambri, are unseeded. They will play Wednesday, the 1st of July. But play will begin at Wimbledon tonight, New Zealand time. And that's the news.
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0: The short forecast from Met Service to midnight Rahina Monday, the 29th of June. Northland to North Taranaki, also Coromandel, Bay of Plenty, Taupo and Tomaranui, predominantly fine. A possible shower about eastern Northland, Coromandel Peninsula and Bay of Plenty this morning. South Taranaki and Taihape to Kapiti, cloudy periods with isolated showers, clearing to fine though in the evening. For Gisborne and Hawke's Bay, showers, some heavy easing this morning. Wairarapa and Wellington, cloudy periods. Scattered showers about Wairarapa spreading elsewhere this morning, clearing later in the day. Nelson, Buller to Westland and the Southern Lakes. You're all fine, but there is cloud about Northern Buller. However, it's clearing this morning. For Marlborough, Canterbury and the remainder of Otago, you're mostly cloudy. Patchy drizzle contracting to the Canterbury foothills. One could also almost say it's retreating to the Canterbury foothills in the evening. Southland and Fiordland, mostly cloudy with isolated showers, but fine about the northern fjords, becoming fine for most Monday evening. But cloud does increase in Fiordland. And in the Chatham Islands, a few showers and they are clearing. In this hour, we have Country Life coming your way, in case you've missed it. This is the final play for the weekend. You can find out how a pioneer Northland coffee grower has evolved his business and he now heads to a bull sale near Gisborne. That's truly evolving coffee, almost into milk, except it's a bull, so it's not a cow. But I guess he services the cows, so he's a handy thing to have around. 7 minutes past one as we launch into this hour with Maraikura.

0: The sweet, sweet sound of Aaron Neville's voice, Tell It Like It Is. Written by George Davis and Lee Diamond, it was the first recorded by Aaron Neville in 1966, peaking at number two on the Billboard Hot 100. Further versions were recorded by Andy Williams in 1976, Canadian Rockers Heart in 1980, and actor Don Johnson of Miami Vice fame. Just wear this T-shirt under the suit for 1989. Anyway, before that, it was Lawrence Arabia with Auckland CBD Part 2, the lo-fi indie pop from the 2009 album Chant, Darling. And we opened with Maraikura with the Modern Māori Quartet and Afi Mai Fraser, an original single honouring women, mothers, sisters and grandmothers from their album That's Us. It's 17 minutes past one. It's time to launch ourselves, not from the CBD, but out of the CBD into the country for Country Life.
1: No mai whakaronga mai ki te ate whenua. Welcome to Country Life, ko Janina Schwanaka, DNA.
2: Great to have your company. I'm Duncan Smith. Later, Sally's taking us to see how a trailblazing coffee grower is evolving his business.
1: But first, I've just returned from the East Coast Bull Sales in Tairawhiti, where things were hotting up with a new top price set. For the last 2 years, Tangiho Angus near Gisborne has set the top national price for bulls. I paid them a visit in November last year to meet the then one-year-old bulls and stud manager Dean McCarty. This week, I headed back for sale day to see if they could do it for a third time. The East Coast Bull Sales is a week marked in many farmers' calendars, with the region known for its hardy hill country bulls, big beefy boys. The Tangiho Angus sale just outside Gisborne is a particular highlight for many, including myself.
3: 28.
1: But the auction is for later. The day starts with the bull walk, where hopeful bidders get to check out the bulls in the paddocks. Ahead of the sale action, I caught up with auctioneer Neville Clark from PGG Wrightson, who's been doing it for more than 40 years.
4: Started way back in the bits and pieces pens and Addington sale yards, and here we are.
1: And what can you tell me about what you're expecting today?
4: We'll have a pretty solid sale here. It's, you know, they've been very well presented. They've got some great data sets. I mean, and the bulls, they look like bulls. They've got a bit of weight and power. You can see everything that's actually in the genetic patterns here, so which is really good. I mean, it's got a good reputation. The cattle are bred on the hills, and I think people will appreciate what's in front of them.
1: 60 bulls today?
4: Yeah, about 60, yeah, which is about, you know, we've actually put a few more bulls in the whole East Coast this year. You know, our averages are good, so we're just trying to give people a better option and, you know, keep the money right, yeah.
1: Obviously beef prices looking really nice, so you're expecting people might be a bit more willing to spend?
4: Oh, I think they're just a bit more focused on the cattle market. I mean, it looks very good long term. There's a lot of things happening around the world that are good for us, and I just think people are saying, right, yeah, we better just make sure we get a good bull, we keep the genetics right, and you know, good money going in is going to be good money coming out.
1: And the East Coast is known in particular for its bulls. Yeah, got a run of a couple of other sales still to come
4: over the 4 days. So we've got 9 sales from what between Wairoa and Gisborne, and it's a wonderful occasion for the Angus breed, but also for the cattlemen, you know, of this country. We got a reasonable number of people that just roll in for the 2 or 3 days to see, you know, to see the beauty of our country and to see the bulls and be blessed with what we've got.
1: How many people are you expecting today? Obviously there's bidder as well, so there'll be a few online.
4: Yeah, it's been a wonderful thing to come into the system. It keeps a lot of people alive. I mean, they can be sitting at home and take part and feel part of it. We've got a lot of old stock agents and people that, you know, it's really nice, so it's really heartening.
1: Any particular numbers for me to keep my eye on?
4: Oh, I just like them all, really. Yeah. Everyone's got a different focus. Some need numbers, some need type. Got a very good range, you know, here today and this afternoon, you know, the very best of them. So, no, it's a good occasion. The weather's going to play its role, and our farmers have done the hard yards, will get repaid.
1: Admittedly, Tangiho is starting on the back foot somewhat after purchasing a bull from Marlborough's Taimati Angus last week for $168,000, a good $7,000 more than the record they set last year. Taimati Angus owner Paul Hickman made the journey north for Tangiho's sale to show his support and have a look to see if anything else caught his eye in return. And you are, so far this year, is record holder.
3: So far, we've managed to pick up the record for the highest price bull in New Zealand. But who knows what's going to happen here today in Gisborne.
1: And that was for lot three, wasn't it?
3: That was lot three at Taimati.
1: Has he made his way up north yet?
3: No, he hasn't. No. With Dean having his sale on today and what have you, we will keep him at home for another week or two yet until Dean has some paddocks free and some space available. So, to be fair, he's probably going to go straight into the AI collection centres. So, because there's a lot of international inquiry for him already. So
1: he'll have a few stops on his way.
3: he'll have a few stops and maybe a few good times before he ends up actually on the property at Tangihau.
1: And what is it that has brought you up then? Are you here to just a bit of support? You know, the relationship the two of you have established now, or are you looking to buy something off Dean yourself?
3: Yeah, all of the above. Nadine, my wife, has come with me. She's never been up here before, and so it was good for her to come up and have a look at how things are done up here. And I do like to come up to these guys most years if we can, and certainly try and buy a bull if we can, if something floats our boat. It's one of those industry weeks. Good to be here, catch up with a lot of people, and for our own sakes too, it's quite nice to get away from home for a few days and have a little bit of downtime. But there's some great cattle up here, and so always looking to shop.
1: The East Coast is pretty well known for its bulls, so I suppose that was why it was especially exciting for South Island stud like yourselves to be recognised this year.
3: Yeah, absolutely. I mean, generally the East Coast are the ones always taking out the, for want of a better term, taking out the title, highest prices and averages and what have you. So for us down south to have a bull at that height and the average and what have you is pretty significant, and it's awesome to be recognised, I guess, because of it. But records are made to be broken, and who knows what's going to happen up here this week.
1: Other potential buyers had plenty of praise and came from all over the country and even as far away as Australia. Sarah Hussey from Mount Possession Angus near Ashburton Lakes was certainly impressed.
5: We're just a little stud, but we've come up to see what the guys are doing up here, because you can't say stuck up a gully. You've got to go and see what the other guys are doing, and it's been a pleasure so far.
1: Is it your first time on the East Coast? Or
5: it's the first time for me. My husband's been up here before, so it's lovely.
1: And you guys will be looking to make a bid on a few, maybe?
5: Yeah, we'll see how we go. There'll be a lot of excitement, I'd say, here today. So beautifully presented bulls. It's a pleasure.
1: Closer to home, Wairua farmer Dave Martin was looking for a bull suited to hill country.
6: For us, we're after the moderate framed fleshy bulls, and we're getting them here. Well, you get them here at Tangihau. They're a nice deep bull, plenty of meat, suits your hill country.
1: I suppose, not too far south, you've got that same kind of hill country of the rest of the East Coast?
6: Yeah, very similar, and that's what makes it beauty about all these studs in the East Coast. They breed bulls for our country.
1: Do you think there's more competition this year with beef prices looking so good?
6: Yeah, I think farmers have got a bit more cash in the pocket, and they're prepared to, within reason, to go that little bit extra mile to get the bull they're after.
1: Is that a price that you've set yourself a cap at, or? Can imagine.
6: Yeah, there's a right. You've got to be able to justify what you're spending, and you could go all out and chuck heaps of money and get that beautiful bull, but, economically, is it going to be there in a few years' time?
1: Yeah. And I suppose, a big part of the bull sales as well is just a nice chance for everyone to get together and catch up with,
6: Hugely social occasion, especially your bull sales like this, the East Coast. It brings a lot of New Zealand up here, and we get to catch up with people that we see once a year at these events, and great time to be farming, really.
1: Every buyer has something different in mind, like Phil Shea, who came over from Raglan.
7: Oh, we wander over here every year for a bit of a bull buying tour.
1: Are you guys shooting beef property out there?
8: Sheep or beef,
1: breeding or for?
8: Breeding,
1: Any stud action on your property or just breeding?
8: No, just breeding.
1: And what are you looking for in a top bull?
7: We're looking for a bit of size, probably.
1: Is the big one?
7: Yeah.
1: I suppose everyone's got different EBVs that they're working to and things.
7: Yeah, I'm a bit more old-fashioned. I don't look quite so hard at the EBVs.
1: You just look at the nice big ones.
7: Yeah, look at the bull.
1: Yeah. Any that have caught your eye today?
7: Yeah, there's a few around here.
1: Other popular ones?
7: Well, I think probably everything's going to be popular.
1: Is this your first time coming to one of Tangihau's sales in particular?
7: No, we've been coming over here the last 15 years, I suppose.
1: What is it that draws you to the East Coast for their sales in particular?
7: Well, there's a lot of reasonable, good bulls all in the one area.
8: Gives you a chance to look around at multiple. And, what are you hoping to see today?
7: What am I hoping to see? Well, I'm hoping to see what I can afford.
8: That's great. Well, lovely talking to you, Phil. Good luck. Happy bidding. Thanks so much.
1: Just before the bidding started, I caught up with Tangiho's stud manager, Dean, at the coffee cart. He was feeling good, happy with the progress of the bulls since the last time I'd visited, and keen to see what buyers would make of them. Speaking of, let's head back to the sale, where things are hotting up.
9: Bird! 30,000! You're on a 30, you're on a 30! Now you're starting to see at 30,000. At 30 or not. 31, 32, not now. 34, 34, 36, 38, 38, 40,000, 45, 45, 50,000, 50 on it, 55, 55, 60,000, 60 on it, 160,000, 60, you're going to 60, yeah? You want a 2. Number 2, 62, 65, 72, 72, 72, 72, 72, 72, 72, 72, 72, 72, 72, 72, 72, 72, 72, 72, 72, 72, 72, 72, 72, 72, 72, 72, 72, 72, 72, 72, 72, 72, 72, 72, 72, 72, 72, 72, 72, 72, 72, 72, 72, 72, 72, 72, 72, 72, 72, 72, 72, 72, 72, 72, 72, 72, 72, 72, 72, 72, 72, 72, 72, 72, 72, 72, 72, 72, 72, 72, 72, 72, 72, 72, 72, 72, 72, 72, 72, 72, 72, 72, 72, 72, 72, 72, 72, 72, 72, 72, 72, 72, 72, 72, 72, 72, 72, 72, 72, 72, 72, 72, 72, 72, 72, 72, 72, 72, 72, 72, 72, 72, 72, 72, 72, 72, 72, 72, 72, 72, 72, 72, 72, 72, 72, 72, Quang, 92. Cool, give another one to life. 92. Oh, 95. 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
9: 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Right down there, 700. At 100,000. Help me go, you're selling them out. What do you think? We're 100.
1: $100,000, Tangiho's top price bull for this year. Now, all 56 sold, and at an average of over $22,000 each, we're still talking some seriously big numbers, even if there were no new records set. There was a bull for every type of farmer, including Ngā Tapa local, Joe Lachlan, from just down the road.
8: Did I hear you've been on something? Or?
11: Yeah, I got one. I ended up buying lot 52, but I had quite a few bids. It's quite strong bidding today, so yeah.
8: Quite happy with what you got them for?
11: Yeah, pretty happy in the end of the day. So.
8: What were the kind of qualities you were looking for in a bull?
11: Looking for the really good wiener weights, so trying to sell wieners at the wiener fairs, and also good maternal instincts from EBVs for our replacements. So. What we're looking for.
8: Yeah. Did you imagine it was going to be as tough competition? Seemed to be people are willing to pay a bit more these days.
11: Yeah, pretty strong. So always good quality cattle here. So you've got to bid pretty hard to get a bull.
1: Catching up with Dean again after the sale, he was pretty happy with the day's results.
12: I'm good. It's good to be at this end of the sale. It was pretty consistent with the commercial jokers. A couple of stud bulls in there, which is good. And the commercial fellas are into them, so that's great. And we had a total clearance, so happy with that.
8: Still cleared a lot of bulls and a lot of money as well today. And top price was just over 100.
12: Yes.
8: We're sitting on 100.
12: Just sitting on 100. So that's good. It's good to have a couple of top bulls in there to say the quality's there. And the commercial fellas have got away with some pretty good bulls. They'll work well for them. They work here at Tangihau, so they'll work pretty much anywhere. Around New Zealand.
8: Yeah, and good to see them going to a wide range of places as well, I suppose, for you.
12: 100%, got quite a few repeat buyers, which are great, and some new ones.
8: I suppose it gives you a little bit of stuff to work towards for next year if you want to claim back your title again.
12: Well, it does. And we'd be pretty keen to do something like that. but full credit to Paul Hickman at Time Addy, that bull we bought the other day, exceptional bull. Well done to him. And, everyone gets their turn, so... The bulls, I suppose, at the end of the day, we're breeding, for commercial farmers and also for Tangihau's commercial herd. And that's the sort of bull we want to breed. They, they suit here on the steep hill country, and anybody that sort of wants those type of bulls, that's what we're breeding.
1: I was speaking with Dean McCarty at the Tangihau bull sale near Gisborne there. So they didn't crack a new record. That honour went to Kaharo Angus just down the road later that afternoon after Lot 3 sold for a whopping $220,000. He was bought by a consortium of New Zealand breeders and an Australian stud farm. I also spoke to Paul Hickman, Phil Shea, Dave Martin, Sarah Hussey and auctioneer Neville Clark.
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2: Icarus Coffee has been a trailblazer growing coffee in Northland. 14 years after the first successful seedlings went in the ground, Rob Schluter has doubled the number of coffee trees on his steep farm above Doubtless Bay. And there's a new venture brewing to bring the magic of coffee to life from farm to cup.
13: Hello. Hello. Lovely day for it. Hey. Oh, that's okay. You're Kelly.
14: A group of coffee geeks from Auckland have arrived at Icarus Coffee's HQ on the Pekaro Hills, above Doubtless Bay. I say geeks, they are real aficionados, here for a tasting session with New Zealand's first commercial coffee grower.
13: So we're down here, so I'll show you the way.
14: Icarus's founder, Rob Schluter, is a pioneer of New Zealand's fledgling coffee growing industry. Together with his partner Marie, they're now putting their focus onto the consumer end, with a plan to welcome coffee lovers here in the summer. But today, we're the first to pull up a chair in the new tasting area, a huge slab of totara.
13: Why don't we do a cupping while you're still here, Sally, so you understand the process of traditional cupping brew method, or cupping analysis method. All roasters do it, or should do it, periodically, just to analyse what it is that they're producing, so these guys would be familiar with cupping. Nice to assess the basic profile of a coffee.
14: The new coffee tasting setup is perched above lush vegetation on a corner of the coffee farm 160 kilometres north of Whangarei. The coffee is ground, special cupping spoons are laid out, and the experts line up for the tasting.
15: My name is Huts. I'm part of MQ Coffee Lab and also working on my own startup roastery. New Zealand has seen a huge growth in especially coffee and coffee that's not espresso, filter coffee, brewed coffee, for example, and people are more and more looking into what they're consuming, where they're coming from, and how does that impact their experience with coffee. What I'm doing here today is just to visit this coffee farm that I've been hearing about a lot and seeing what New Zealand is capable of in terms of growing coffee and having our own coffee farm industry. Yeah.
14: Coffee cupping involves slurping the coffee off a special spoon to evaluate a brew's aroma, its flavour, acidity, its body and aftertaste.
15: This is a very universal way of identifying coffee. What is it capable of? How good can it be or how bad can it be? The method is called cupping and it's used widely in the coffee industry from farmers to roasters to cafes, people on bar brewing coffee. It gives you a sense of, you know, where the coffee is sitting at in terms of its taste and flavor. And then by utilizing your knowledge and your experience in the brewing process, you can amplify some of the good flavors and try to minimize the not so good flavors. Or, yeah, depends on how you want to interpret your specialty coffee and what you're looking at, what you look for.
14: And with all that slurping, it's a pretty noisy affair.
15: Not everyone can do it. I like to protect my ears.
14: We'll come back to the tasting table later. But now I'm heading out with Rob and his partner Marie under umbrellas on this wet autumn day to see how the farm has evolved since Rob's first experiments in the late 1990s.
16: It's not a great day for visiting a coffee farm, is it, Marie?
8: No, it's not, but some days are.
16: But somehow it's got a tropical feel to it, which I kind of associate with coffee.
8: Yeah, the rain is just...
14: The coffee trees grow on a steep northeast-facing ridge with clay soils and wind to contend with.
13: So just to pause here for a moment, there's a group of coffee trees that were the original.
14: Rob's discovered over the years the coffee plant that grows best in this temperate climate is a varietal he brought back from New Caledonia in 2014. The rare low-caffeine Arabica valerina plant originated on the Indian Ocean island of Reunion, and in 1860 was introduced by monks to New Caledonia as part of rehabilitation work in the convict colony. It's what's called a dwarf mutant, low-growing, dense, and self-protecting, and can handle the wind.
13: It's extremely challenging to grow coffee here. I mean, we're right on the fringe of it being possible. That it actually happened is only a fluke of life. To go to New Caledonia, to go to a coffee festival, to have the opportunity to meet some farmers, and to having received the seed that I asked for, specifically this, that I didn't know it was this at the time, but I asked for something similar, like a sister seedling. And then to have received that, not knowing how it would perform, to get it through customs, which was a fluke as well, I mean, it could have been taken off me and dropped into the rubbish, just like that, because I declared it. And then to germinate it, for it to germinate it, and then to plant it, not knowing what it was, because I couldn't really be bothered, because I already had 400 plants in the ground in the early phase. And then once it started to fruit a few years later, realizing the potential of it and realizing how well it was doing, taking everything else out that I'd planted, those 400 were chopped and composted, and then to start really from the beginning again. Sorry, they're making a racket.
16: They're pretty trees, aren't they?
13: Yeah, they're a challenge to pick because of the density. You have to open them up and really get into the tree to find the fruit on the inside, which is the reason. See, these are beautiful. The colour of these, deep sort of burgundy colour.
16: Yes. And they are right inside, so you have to reach right in, don't you, to pick them?
13: Yeah. So you can see here on this branch, there is beans. This is already flowered. So this is next year's fruit already starting to develop. So on the same branch, we've got beans to pick and next year's fruit developing and flowers. These are budding flowers here. So that'll be flowering probably in a few days after this rain.
16: Is that normal?
13: Yeah.

0: creates density and altitude as we've got high ultraviolet light at altitude as well as more fluctuation of temperatures, cold and warmth, and variations between the seasons. And in a way, we're mimicking a high altitude situation here. So we're getting a very dense concentration of compounds within the coffee, which is the seed or the bean. And that concentration of compounds gives us the character in the cup. So even though it's very challenging to grow coffee here, like it's a very marginal fringe situation, it's potentially giving us a very good result. So we're evolving specialty coffee. And this variety.
1: It's said to be the farthest coffee farm from the coffee bean belt around the equator. And the coffee this Lorena varietal produces is very low caffeine, a third of other varietals. And that piqued Marie's interest.
2: When I met Rob, I could not actually drink coffee anymore. I had a burnout and my nervous system was very affected, and coffee was literally poison for my nervous system. And then I tried the coffee here, and it was an absolute revelation. I'm a nutritionist by trade, that's what I studied. So I got very interested very quickly by this potential of a coffee that has less effect, with an incredible taste, so much elegance into the body, so much fruit. And as you grow old as well, lots of people that we talk to say, oh yes, I'm growing old and I can only have a single shot or decaf or this type of thing. So caffeine definitely affects people.
1: So you can see the potential health-wise in growing the grove, the plantation.
2: Yeah. And for people that actually say, no, I don't drink coffee or I stopped coffee. And I would have been in this category of people if I didn't discover this varietal. I would have had to stop coffee because it was giving me palpitation, brain confusion, anxiety. Literally, at some point your system doesn't accept it anymore. It's become poison for you.
1: The coffee farm is expanding. It's gone from a few random seedlings 14 years ago to about 1,200 trees.
0: There's a nice pocket that we'll prepare for planting. We'll pre-plant shelter.
1: This is beyond what you already planted
0: this
1: season. How many more do you want to go in?
0: Well,
2: there's no plan.
0: There's no plan particularly.
2: No.
0: Marie's got some very ambitious ideas.
2: Lots that I want to keep secret. Anyway. But yes, I think we just propagate as we go and plant as we go. And when we find a suitable land, we just plant it. And
1: you can see lots of potential.
2: Yeah, I think, you know, you have this idea of a coffee plantation and then you see those hills and they're covered of coffee trees. And somehow this has an aesthetic in itself. And when you come from the road, from the Pecaro Hills, and then you see the plantation, it still looks pretty small from a distance. And it's like, no, I want to see a coffee farm. And so I suppose it's more in this aesthetic way as well that, yeah, I just want to see those hills covered of coffee. But it's very difficult because it's very wind exposed. And so, yeah, of course, it's challenging. I know that we will lose a lot of seedlings and a lot of trees, and we'll have to replant and we'll have to shelter more and work with the environment and learn from the environment as we go, because we never know really how the trees are going to behave. The soil is quite important as well. So yeah,
0: Marie wants to see a plantation rather than a orchard.
2: Yes, I think it's, yeah. If you talk about the coffee plantation, yes, I think, yeah. I want to see a plantation.
0: we definitely want to experiment with other varietals.
2: Yeah, as well.
0: But we know that we'll need very sheltered preparation for those varietals.
1: The harvest for the year was winding up. 2 tons collected to be fermented and dried and roasted at the shed. And the trees out here were still giving.
0: You can see this. This is just coming into flower now. This is it here. It's got a scent.
1: Very fragrant,
0: yeah,
1: isn't it?
0: Yeah. We've got some hives, so we're making coffee honey at the moment.
1: Oh, really?
0: Yeah. It's quite exciting.
1: Does it actually taste like coffee, the honey?
0: No.

0: Not at all. It's very delicate, quite clear.
1: Ah, here we have the hives.
0: Yeah.
1: Who's the beekeeper?
0: Not us. But it's a beautiful thing to actually see the bees working and to get into a hive and to taste the raw honey. It's pretty special.
1: And what's the sort of flavour like?
0: How would you describe it, Marie? It's a very light flavour. Floral?
2: Yeah, quite delicate. Very runny at first, but it seems to crystallise very quickly, which is quite difficult to use.
1: What else can you do with coffee?
0: Well, the leaves we make into a tea. It's got a lot of health benefit, the leaf. Like in Ethiopia, the home of, or the origin of coffee, they still would use coffee leaf as a drink, as a beverage. I have tried to sell it and market it, but there's very little interest. It's a little bit more like a green tea, like a Chinese.
3: On the way back to the shed, we stop by the freshly picked beans fermenting.
0: So after it's picked, we have a few different processes that we do of fermentation. One is anaerobic washed and the other is anaerobic natural.
1: Why do the beans need to ferment, or the berries?
0: They don't essentially need to, but it changes the way of characterization. So we have an influence over the cup through how we process it, how we ferment it, the length of time we ferment it, and a different style of fermentation between a washed and a natural will give us a different cupping experience. And some people have a preference for one or the other, or they might like both, like us. We also do thermal shock influence upon the coffee. This here is a natural anaerobic fermentation. Natural meaning that the coffees that I picked, the cherries that I picked yesterday, stay in the skin, the fruit stays whole when it goes into the submersion. And when we do a washed, we take the skin off. So we monitor the pH. Yeah, just let nature take its course. So it's a breaking down of the sugars, essentially. And that also assists in how easier it becomes to process. So washed coffees are a lot easier to manage than a natural. So once they come out of the fermentation, they are rinsed off. Then they are hopefully on a sunny day, which is optimum to bring them out of fermentation. They go onto these raised drying beds for a day or two, depending on whether it's a washed or a natural, and then they come into the shed for a lot slower finishing drying process.
1: And we have big racks out here inside.
0: Yeah, this is the what we call an iced anaerobic natural. These here are anaerobic naturals. These are washed anaerobic. They've been sitting here for a month now, and they'll be bagged up.
1: So nice and dry.
0: It's dry in here. We're quite fortunate. It's making it easier, especially if we've got rain in the drying process. We don't want the influence of too much rain.
1: They look like great big trays of peanuts.
0: Yeah, I had one of these. It's funny you say that, like that, in a small dish on the coffee stall, just to show what parchment coffee looks like. This is parchment coffee. It's still in this layer of parchment, and if you rub that off, then we have the bean on the inside. This is the coffee bean here. And there's still a silver skin layer, and then that'll come off when we hull it, and then they're ready for roasting.
1: People were trying to eat them, were they?
0: They thought they were peanuts, just like you.
3: The dried beans are then roasted at the on-site roastery.
0: That is, we're just developing this area here, if you follow. So we're developing the space as the roastery. We're putting another smaller roaster in here. This is we'll have a 3 kg and a 12 kg Dietrich. And it's not installed just yet. We've got a.
3: And beyond the roastery, the tasting area.
1: This is real Northland, isn't it?
0: It's pretty tropical. It's got a tropical feel, hasn't it? And it's sheltered as well. So it works really well, especially on a wet, windy day. We can be in here and we can feel the environment and sip on coffee and feel quite comfortable still.
1: We're up among the trees and the palms.
0: It's a little bit elevated, being in the palm trees.
1: With a glimpse of the coffee plantation?
0: Not really, actually.
1: Not quite.
0: I suggested to Marie we cut a hole through these macadamia nuts. She wasn't keen on that idea.
3: Rob explains it's a place for understanding the ritual of coffee making, a bit like a Japanese tea ceremony. And this is the direction the couple is heading. Leaning away from sharing growing knowledge and selling seedlings to sharing what they see as the mystique and magic of the bean itself.
0: I've learned an incredible amount about coffee as such and appreciation for what goes into a cup of coffee. It's very labour-intensive, influenced by nature. It's what nature provides for us. It just, gives another dimension to the experience, sense of appreciation for your cup.
3: Rob has helped others on their journey, and now there are about 9,000 trees in the ground from Northland to Bay of Plenty, a national coffee producers association, and government-funded coffee tree trials being set up around Northland.
0: So what's evolved here has been a big inspiration for a lot of people, and now there is quite a movement of development. And I like people to take their own initiative to explore, to make mistakes, to learn from those mistakes as I have done. So I don't want to provide an easy way for the process that I feel is a part of life for them and their interest. And I think if they're left to evolve their motivation and their interest, they will find a different result.
1: Is there room for more, do you think?
0: Absolutely. I mean, it's only a drop in the ocean. Even if there was 100 growers in the far north, it's still only a drop in the ocean as far as the coffee market is concerned. And we'll be, producing something quite exceptional.
4: Rob Schluter of Icarus Coffee in the far north. You also heard from Marie Elodie Prost and Harbour Tong, otherwise known as Hubs. Well, that's about it for Country Life this week. Thanks for joining us. 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

Country Life. It'll be back again next week. And it's 7 minutes away from the news and weather at 2. A man who likes all things rural is Doug in Cambridge. And he's just sent a hi out to all of us. Good morning, Vicky and RNZ family. I'm spending a lot of nights at present resting on my bed and welcoming the all-night program for company. My Parkinson's is being a bit inconsiderate right now. Kind regards from Doug in Cambridge. Doug, I hope you feel better soon. I can only imagine how difficult it is on a cold winter's night when I know that you won't be cold. You'll be nice and warm where you are. But equally, you know, just winter makes you miserable anyway sometimes. And to be upset by Parkinson's being inconsiderate is no mean feat. So our thoughts are with you. Thank you for keeping us company. And just to let you know what's coming up in the next hour, we have some Kiwi sporting history. No, we don't. I'm lying through my teeth. It's on one rundown, but in actual fact, we are delving into the A to Z with Emil Donovan, speaking with Helen Klissner about Vogels. I'm assuming she's talking bread, but I may be wrong. I've been wrong before, and I'll be wrong again. In the meantime, let's get lucky, shall we?

Mark Knopfler and Get Lucky, the title track from the 2009 album. It's 1.5 minutes away from the news and weather at 2. We're getting there with EVA, or Jean-Jacques Paris and EVA to the top of the hour.

0: RNZ News at 2. Morena, good morning. I'm Vicky Mackay. The mayor of South Wairarapa is calling for a national conversation on how to build infrastructure that can withstand severe weather. Hundreds of people are expected to remain isolated until the middle of this week because Turanganui Bridge near Lake Ferry was washed out in Friday's southerly storm. Dame Fran Wild says the extent of the damage is far worse than expected and the trajectory of the storm was different from what was forecast. She says the fragility of the infrastructure is the biggest issue. Dame Fran says the intensity of the storms is increasing, just as climate scientists have warned. Meanwhile, Wellington Electricity says extra crews from Auckland have been helping its workers fix dozens of single property power cuts caused by the storm. The company was aiming to have about 90 faults in central Wellington restored by 10:30 last night. It says crews will be restoring power across the northern suburbs, Porirua and the Hutt Valley today, where another 90 properties are affected. Wellington Electricity says it's dealing with single property faults spread out over large numbers of suburbs and it acknowledges the effect prolonged outages are having on households and families. France has recorded 1,000 excess deaths during a blistering heat wave sweeping Europe. Its public health agency also warns that the true figure is likely to be higher. Detailing its preliminary count of excess deaths, Santé Publique has said that most of the fatalities involved older people. It expects the mortality rate to rise as more information becomes available about deaths in residential care and in rest homes. The National Party wants to know how Labour will pay for its latest policy aimed at getting more people into apprenticeships. Labour is promising to return the apprenticeship boost scheme from 1 year back to two and to make more trades eligible. The scheme subsidises employers by $500 a month to take an apprentice on. Labour says the policy would cost $226 million over 4 years. But National's campaign chairperson Simeon Brown says it's an unfunded commitment and Labour needs to come clean on whether it would be funded through higher taxes or more debt on young New Zealanders. Israel's government has decided to recognise the massacres of Armenians during the First World War as genocide. The move is likely to infuriate Turkey, the successor state to the Ottoman Empire. In the dying days of the empire, ethnic Armenians were killed on a mass scale, sent on death marches or forcibly Islamised. Armenia says 1.5 million people died. Turkey, which denies the killings were systematic, estimates the number was 300,000. The Israeli cabinet decision is yet to be ratified by the parliament and Turkey has accused Israel itself of committing genocide in the Palestinian territory of Gaza. New Zealand wickets have been falling at Trent Bridge in the second session of the fourth day of the deciding third test in the series against England. New Zealand began the day at 120 for three with an overall lead of 204 when Rachin Ravindra was LBW 94 at land. They went to lunch. New Zealand were 180 for four at that stage. However, the second session has swung England's way. Tom Blundell caught for 14 and Mitchell Santner took the long walk back to the pavilion without scoring. Nathan Smith was caught on one and England fast bowler Jofra Archer has four wickets for 40. New Zealand currently are 215 for 7. They lead by 299. Mitchell is on 56 and Folks at the crease with him is on 2. It is hard, slow going. But the overall lead is 299 to New Zealand. And that's the news.
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0: The short forecast from Met Service to midnight, Rahina Monday the 29th of June for Northland to North Taranaki, also Coromandel, Bay of Plenty, Taupō and Tomaranui. Predominantly fine, a possible shower about eastern Northland, Coromandel Peninsula and Bay of Plenty this morning. South Taranaki and Taihape to Kapiti, cloudy periods with isolated showers clearing to fine this evening. Tairawhiti, Gisborne and Hawke's Bay, showers some heavy easing this morning. Wairarapa and Wellington cloudy periods, scattered showers about Wairarapa spreading elsewhere this morning, clearing later. Nelson, Buller to Westland and the Southern Lakes, fine. Cloud about Northern Buller clearing this morning. For Marlborough, Canterbury and the remainder of Otago, mostly cloudy. Patchy drizzle contracting to the Canterbury foothills in the evening. Southland and Fiordland, mostly cloudy with isolated showers, but fine about the northern fjords. Becoming fine for most of Monday evening, but cloud will increase in Fiordland. Actually becoming fine for most Monday evening, but cloud increases in Fiordland. You are the exception. And the Chatham Islands has a few showers clearing. I'll have more news and weather again at 3 at 6 minutes past 2. 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V is for vogels, apparently, in New Zealand, sort of looking at New Zealand history. Hint, hint, nudge, nudge. Put it in the toaster. Coming up shortly, I'm assuming, I don't know, but I'm assuming you put it in the toaster. In the meantime, this is Fire.

0: The sweet, sweet voice of Tikitane is our love worth fighting for. And before that, it was Del Girl and Fire from their 2011 Freaky P EP. It is 14 minutes past two, and Sarah has sent us a little piece of poetry to just light up the sky. As mine eyes gaze into the great unknown, I see great mountains, stargazer, moonraker, skyscraper and beyond, the universe of the dance of the stars. With love from Sarah to all humanity on earth. Thank you, Sarah. That's just beautiful. And our friend Kim, who is under the mountain and looking at the stars and tells me the moon is doing a dance on stage tonight, that he will enjoy that immensely. So that one was for you especially, Kim, as well. It is 15 minutes past two. Doug's come back to me. Doug's having a rough night with his Parkinson's at the moment. But he said, adding to the Country Life programme just aired, the PGG Rights and Auctioneer called in to see me recently. Like Neville Clark, I made my industry start as an auctioneer in Addington Market. Neville has also had the distinction of setting a new record for an Angus bull in New Zealand of $220,000 since the Country Life programme was recorded. Oh, we are hot off the press here with the high news. Doug, thank you very much indeed. That's a mate, $220,000. That's phenomenal for a bull. That's, you know, getting into art territory, isn't it? But I guess they're worth their weight in gold. It's certainly in thoroughbred racing territory, that's for sure. Doug, thanks for sharing that. That's lovely. Robert's having difficulty. His phone's on the dying gasp. And we have two falcons flying about, scattering the pigeons out here. It's always all go on the Miramar Peninsula, where Robert is. In the middle of the night. Thank you for sharing that, people. 16 minutes past two, moving right along on the A to Z of Aotearoa. V is for Vogels, and Vogels is where we are going to right now. I Lie. That's Shots, and we'll come back to them later.
1: You'd be surprised how many Kiwis try and bring a couple of loads of that Vogels through here. We confiscate most of them. Quite good bread, really.
2: For one morning I'm sleeping, right? She's, burning my Vogels.
3: You're just lucky I come for you. It was a year ago I wrote Michael Let It Go.
4: It is one of those iconically New Zealand brands which has graced all of our pantries, but it's actually a New Zealand origin story. That it's just a triumph of globalisation in a way. It begins with a Swiss recipe, a German Jewish refugee, a Dutch apprentice, a small Ponsonby bakery. And so here to tie it all together and share with us the fascinating history of Vogel's bread, I am joined by Helen Klisser-During, who is daughter of Vogel's founder, Johan Klisser. And kia ora to you. It's really beautiful to have you here.
5: Kia ora, Mule. What a treat.
4: Now, we heard you. We can hear it. We can hear the... No, it's beautiful. Tell us what that lovely crackling sound was. What were you doing there?
5: I'm unwrapping a loaf of homemade Vogels.
4: Yes, a loaf of homemade Vogels. Now, I have the most beautiful text to send you, to tell you. Shirley sent this through about an hour ago. Regarding the famous Vogels bread, Shirley wrote, we bought the original unsliced in 1969 from a dairy on Upland Road in Kelburn. It was pre-ordered twice a week, and I have been having it in all its various forms ever since. It's the best. That is what you have brought here for us.
5: Yes, more or less.
4: Okay, you're unwrapping I'll just describe this. So there's some wax paper. You're unwrapping it. There's a sprig of rosemary, a couple of sprigs of rosemary. There's some twine that you've wrapped it up with, and that is an unsliced loaf. You're taking a bread knife. You've smelled it. You've got a beaming smile on your face.
5: Exactly. It's baked with love.
4: Oh, listen to that.
5: Hopefully I didn't forget something.
4: Listen to that. Absolutely gorgeous. And there's nothing quite like slicing your own bread. It is slightly annoying, I have to say, but, you know, there it is.
5: There it is. It's baked with love in honour of my father and mum. And mum's 96. And dad sadly passed away at 3 years ago. But he was 95.
4: Wow.
5: So, but... You know, baking the bread, which I tend to do most mornings, sort of soaking the grain at about through the night, and then starting the dough at about 6 a.m. It's just a sort of it's my sort of meditation.
4: Is it really?
5: Because the water, I mean, lots of things have to be absolutely spot on, but Dad's mandate was that the water has to be blood temperature.
4: Blood temperature?
5: Yes. Now,
4: that's
5: sure,
4: specific.
5: Yeah, that's very, so that takes a while to get quite right under the faucet, but it makes me think about it all, and I have amazing siblings, a brother Edward, and then a sister Jacqueline, and a younger sister Sarah, and so we are all extraordinarily proud of our parents, my mother Jana Klisser, and of course Johan Klisser, but every child's proud of their parents, so, you know, so this is just a bit of a bonus.
4: Now, you have come as well. You have come appropriately armed with an ensemble, an army of spreads and condiments. So you are now using that bread knife to spread some butter.
5: Yes, because there's no fat.
4: Some full-fat butter, some salted butter.
5: Yeah. There's very minimal salt.
4: Okay, yeah, yeah.
5: And so this is full-fat butter.
4: Yeah. You've also, a lot of it. Okay, it's going to be swimming in butter. Yeah.
5: Now, and then, if you like manuka honey,
4: yeah.
5: Then you could have that.
4: Yeah.
5: That adds the sugar that wasn't in it.
4: Okay, all right.
5: But you could have jam or Vegemite.
4: Yeah.
5: But avocado.
4: Avocado, yeah.
5: But I'm making this for you. I don't know what you prefer.
4: Well, you know what? I'll
5: Vegemite or jam?
4: I'll go for some honey. Manuka honey. Yeah, that sounds absolutely beautiful.
5: Thank you.
4: And now, you also have in front of you some jam there as well, some Vegemite. Yeah. This is the beautiful thing about bread, the beautiful thing about toast, isn't it?
5: It is.
4: Is that you make it what you want.
5: But you have to toast. You know, everybody gets quite annoyed with toasting Vogel's bread because it's two toasts.
4: Oh, yeah. Oh, is that right?
5: Oh, yes. It's so dense.
4: You have to do it twice.
5: Twice.
4: Okay. All right.
5: And I'm going to hand this over.
4: You're going to hand this over. Okay. And thank you. That's very kind of you.
5: There we go.
4: Now, I'm going to ask you a very controversial question, and you can please take about 30 to 40 seconds to answer it so I can take a bite of this toast, which is, in your expert opinion, how crunchy should a toasted slice of Vogels be, and what should the process be?
5: Well, it depends if it's very thin sliced, if it's sandwich thickness or toast thickness. I like mine very well toasted, but I only really eat on the whole commercial Vogels because I bake usually two loaves of bread maybe five times a week, and I give it away. I give it to my mother, to give it to friends, but yeah. How do you like it?
4: Perfect timing. That is delicious, by the way. That is absolutely delicious. I like it. I like it not all that toasted.
5: Uh-huh.
4: I like it to be slightly soft in the middle, and I don't like too much of a crunch, because every now and then too much of a crunch can hurt the gums a little bit. It can hurt the inside of the mouth, you know. And then I like my toast absolutely swimming with butter, absolutely swimming with butter. And sometimes the phase that I'm in at the moment is swimming with butter, and then I add even more peanut butter, and it's just indulgent, and it's too much, and it's greed, and it's a sin against nature, but I don't care.
5: I think that's exactly how I like my peanut butter on Vogel's toast, with butter. You know, I can't imagine skipping the butter.
4: You've got to have the base layer.
5: Yeah, exactly.
4: As we were saying the other day, you don't just paint a house, you've got to prime it first, don't you?
5: Oh, yeah, and then if it's jam, then you want to add cheese.
4: Jam? Excuse me?
5: Yeah, cheese. I brought some with me too.
4: Jam and cheese.
5: Yeah, jam and cheese.
4: Okay, all right.
5: Yeah, on the Vogels.
4: On the Vogels.
5: There you go.
4: There you go. Look at that. There's some Gouda. Oh, there you go.
5: Powder, yes,
4: of course,
5: Dutch,
4: it is. Of course,
5: Dutch,
4: it is. Some
5: powder.
4: Yes, indeed.
5: Perfect.
4: Indeed. Yes. My apologies. When did you realize? Tell me the story. When did you realize that your family was part of something big?
5: Well, no. We were always, you know, part of Baker's family.
4: Mm.
5: And there were absolute foodies. I think, our sort of conversations revolved around food. We could be having dinner at home as kids, and Dad would be thinking, what shall we have for dinner tomorrow night?
4: Mm.
5: But my parents worked extraordinarily hard, and they together started a bakery in Howick where my father was making the dough. does, and my mother was doing the bookkeeping and accounting and, you know, sweet talking the bank manager to keep going. But we were all little, and and as soon as we could work as teenagers, school holidays, then I would work in the dispatch, and be part of that. Process
4: because they wanted to know. They wanted you to know.
5: We loved it. We absolutely, as children, loved, our parents, of course, but it was a fantastic family. Mm-hmm. And I think it's because it was a deeply passionate family, and I think it's because both parents came from adversity. Mm. My mother arrived in New Zealand from Rotterdam visiting her cousin, who was married to an artist in Titirangi, Peter Zarbia, but she grew up on the outskirts of Rotterdam, which had been completely bombed.
4: Right.
5: And she finished her nursing degree and then came to New Zealand to visit this cousin. And my father had a very tragic story where he lost his mother, father, seven-year-old brother in Auschwitz. Mm. He was saved because the underground had hidden him with neighbors in Amsterdam, really, we'd almost say about a block away from Anne Frank.
4: Wow.
5: But he survived, but his parents and younger brother, Leo, had been hidden in the countryside, like sort of if you're out of Auckland, they would have been just hidden in Bombay or
4: right,
5: somewhere,
4: okay,
5: that close. But they were quickly discovered, taken to a transit camp called Westerbork, and then transported out to Auschwitz. And actually, Amsterdam lost 100,000 Jews. Mm. But in my father's case, in most of the family's cases, they were not at all practicing. They were completely, assimilated, hardly noted that they were Jewish to themselves.
4: Were you aware of these stories growing up, your family history?
5: Not as a little kid, but growing up, yes. And I think, I think my father always looked at the glass half full.
4: Mm.
5: No, full. Not even half full.
4: Not even half full.
5: Never
4: right.
5: Empty. He came from empty.
4: Mm. Right.
5: And so,
4: and here he filled his glass.
5: Yeah, and he thought it was a land of opportunity. He had the option of being adopted or fostered by a crazy aunt. All his, not just his immediate family, but his greater family were wiped out as well. But there was one aunt, well-meaning, but mad as a hatter, and she wanted to foster him. And he thought there was no way at his, 16, 17-year-old that was going to happen. So he joined the Dutch army as a medic and in Indonesia and spent 3 years in Indonesia, came back to Amsterdam, where afterwards was given a stipend, was living at the YMCA, where he had no, no family, but no money, not anything.
4: No resource, no support
5: resource,
4: network.
5: No support. And so with a friend that he had met, they'd heard that the great places to immigrate were either Australia, Canada, and then New Zealand.
4: Mm-hmm.
5: And I think they went for typical sort of young, not PC, but, like boys, that the great nature, great country and beautiful woman.
4: Mm, right,
5: and so,
4: right.
5: And so Dad arrived in New Zealand and with about the equivalent of $20 in his pocket.
4: Gee, that's just astonishing, isn't it?
5: Yeah, and so he had it was remarkable. And, but he believed that he had great luck.
4: Mm.
5: He met terrific people. I mean, some of them had ulterior motives. I think one of them wanted Dad to marry his daughter or something, but it was the sort of immigrant community. So there was a Dr. Reisenstein.
4: Yes.
5: That Dad...
4: A key part of the story.
5: Yeah, absolutely. But there was a Dr. Unger, his dentist, who was the introducer to Dr. Reisenstein.
4: Mm.
5: And Dad had tried several jobs, so one was at the freezing works, but he had no idea what that meant.
4: Right.
5: That's a very conceptual thing. Mm. So when he arrived, there was, you know, again, you know, you couldn't kill any animals.
4: Yeah.
5: It's ironic because my parents ended up buying a sheep station with sheep, cattle, and deer.
0: Oh,
5: he wasn't killing them, but, you know, producing great meat and wool. But he found Dr. Eisenstein, who had a little home cookery in Ponsonby and needed a delivery boy. And that was Dad. Mm. And Dad thought, being a creative mind, it would be great to have an image of a loaf of bread on the truck, the delivery truck. And he was told about a Dutch, you know, artist, sculptor, Peter Zouwebier in Titirangi. And that's where he commissioned this loaf of bread. He was a bit upset. It did look like a coffin. So in the second round, looked like a loaf of bread. And at that point, he met my mother, who was staying with them. And then the rest was bing, bang, bong. Yeah. They got married, had four children, and they ended up starting their own bakery in Howick.
4: Where did the recipe come from? And this is linked in with the name, isn't it, Vogel?
5: Yeah, Vogel. So they started their own bakery in Howick in 1960, and they had gone over to Australia where they saw Vogel's bread, which was baked under license.
4: Mm-hmm.
5: And they were speaking with Neil Stevens, and they liked the bread, and they thought that would do well in New Zealand. That would be a great bread. Dad adapted Dr. Reisenstein's method of a very wet dough and a long fermentation.
4: Right.
5: And so it's quite different to the Australian Vogels or the Vogels that they had in the UK. So it's a much denser loaf of bread.
4: Right.
5: But he and Mum then bought out Reisenstein's about 5 years later and merged with Reisenstein's. So it's Kliss's Bakeries, Bakers of Reisenstein's and Vogel's Bread. And I think Reisenstein was baking about 1,200 loaves of bread a week.
4: Uh-huh.
5: And, you know, at the end of the day, when my parents sold Vogel's bread, it was like 500,000
4: loaves
5: of bread a week. But no shortcuts.
4: Mm.
5: Long fermentation. You know, so like, there was, you know, the most expensive
4: ingredient. What does that give us? For someone who, I mean, I know very little about baking. Softer, long fermentation, what characteristics
5: flavor.
4: Does this? It's flavor, is it?
5: Flavor,
4: right.
5: Texture, crust, but it's the flavor.
4: Mm.
5: It's the flavor. And the problem is that it also does not have any preservatives.
4: Right.
5: So major bakeries, say in the States, where I worked for like 5 years, Pepperidge Farm, part of Campbell's Soup, very interested in Vogel's bread, but there was no way they could do the distribution.
4: Right.
5: Because it would like be 3-4 days of just distribution.
4: And that's that.
5: That's that. But, you know,
4: well, bread's best when it's fresh anyway, isn't it? Within a couple of days.
5: But, yeah. I mean, the Vogel's toasts very nicely. And also, it freezes well.
4: Mm.
5: But
4: it does freeze well,
5: but
4: that's true.
5: But all the people that, you know, I've met through the years living in the States for 38 years, you know, with family and friends bringing Vogel's bread over to New York, it's always been very amusing.
4: Well, it's like, really hard to find.
5: It's very hard to find, as those great ads show, you know, that Chris Knox.
4: Tell me a bit about the bread market that Vogel's was entering in New Zealand at the time.
5: Well, it was a very different market today.
4: Yeah.
5: To today. I mean, it was, you know, Dad was competing or bringing in European bread that Dr. Reisenstein started with wholemeal bread and mixed meal bread and rye breads and then Vogel's bread with my father and mother. But it was, you know, like I shouldn't say the name, but they make good ice cream.
4: Mm-hmm.
5: Tip top.
4: Okay.
5: And, but it was white bread or it was a lightly colored brown bread.
4: Right, okay.
5: You know, so it was not real heavy breads. Mm. Now you have many breads on the market, you know, and there were many imitations, but none of them have really survived.
4: Well, so, I mean, Europe knows bread, especially the sort of Central Western Europe, the Netherlands, Germany, that really, really has this rich, long history of bread making. And I did kind of wonder this, whether things like whole grains and fiber and nutrition were really kind of a mainstream thing at that kind of time in that mid-20th century, or whether this would kind of come later, I suppose.
5: Well, actually, you know, to that point, Dr. Vogel, Alfred Vogel, I met him once. We skied with the, you know, as a family with Dr. Vogel, and he must have been hitting 90 in St. Moritz, Engadine. But he, you know, he was a botanist, he was a naturopath, he was really interested in different cultures. You know, I was reading just now that, you know, he was in North America visiting Sioux Indians, very interested in echinacea, way ahead of the game. So in 1954, he won a nutritional, you know, a prize for the most nutritious bread, which is made from cracked wheat, cracked rye, flour, but no sugar, minimal salt, and it and yeast, of course, and it was just a very simple, hearty, which we would describe in European bread, but. As it happened, it happened to be high in fiber, low in sodium, low in fat, and it wasn't till like 20, 30 years later that became really a fat.
4: That became a fat. Well,
5: yeah,
4: yes,
5: it was way ahead of the game.
4: Or it became sort of effective. But I wonder perhaps whether it's sort of a chicken egg situation as well, because especially with something a staple like bread, you know, you are what you eat. You feel how you, you know, and you feel how you are. And if something makes you feel good and you're eating quite a lot of it, then perhaps that gives you the inside track, as it were.
5: Yeah. If you, I mean, you know, my parents always believed that, you know, simple is best. They absolutely love Jesse Mulligan, by the way. And the moment there's an announcement of a new restaurant, they would be there. But, you know, they always then would complain if it was too fangle-dangled.
4: Oh, yeah, right.
5: Yeah, like, you know, a piece of fish should be, you know, super fresh and simply done. And it's the same thing with bread. It doesn't need to be fangle-dangled. But it needs to use the finest quality ingredients. So I think Dad was a stickler with that. He did have to compete, you know, head-on-head against other commercial breads. He, you know, it was a higher price point and then still survive because his, you know, he never wanted simply to make, you know, profit or money, but he had to support a family. But he wanted to bake the best bread, whether it was the 60 varieties of Reisenstein's bread, ranging from Weihnachtsstollen to hot cross buns to Dutch bran or Swedish milk or Holland rolls or Kaiser rolls, but then to Vogel's bread, you know, that was, you know, this, he was very proud, you know, very proud that this was, you know, no shortcuts, best quality ingredients, and... And he had a superb staff, and it was because, you know, like him, most of them were migrants coming in. So from initially Glen Innes Farmhouse Lane to East Tamaki, where there were large sort of Samoan families that, you know, generationally would work there, or Cook Islands, or it was you know, sort of a sense of big family.
4: Yeah.
5: Everybody went home with two loaves of bread every day.
4: Right.
5: Every day.
4: And so that brings a sense of loyalty and investment, I suppose, as well.
5: Yeah, and the pride. Mm-hmm. You know, people were proud to be working there. And Dad was never too proud to, you know, like to clean up the dispatch or if somebody had a complaint, and the secretaries would have gone home. And if you were the poor things at home, you know, in the office, which I was for 5 years, Helen, go out to Whitford. There's somebody that doesn't. And, you know, so every comment was really important. And the pride and joy was really fan mail. You know, like, you know, and that, you know, for both my parents, they, you know, they just did what they did, but they did it with, you know, complete commitment to the product.
4: A big part of what has ingrained Vogel's in our culture is the marketing campaigns, the ingenious marketing campaigns over the years, and we've got some of them here. Let's have a wee listen here.
6: When you've got a job like mine, you must watch what you eat. So I love watching Vogel's. It's my favourite kiwi treat. It's neat to nibble kibble wheat. It keeps you looking trim. It's a little slice of heaven. It's a workout at the gym. But Vogel's isn't easy to find here in LA. If I could buy it in my store, I'd eat it every day. If you're coming to LA, bring me some Vogels, please.
4: There was Rachel. How did this from 1992?
5: Oh, my God. Yeah.
4: Was marketing a big priority?
5: That will, I think, you know, you can't market a product if the product isn't there. Hmm. So I think it was word of mouth.
4: Right.
5: To begin with. You know, I think that was, you know, I remember the early jingles for Reisensteins. Hmm. You know, like, bring me home some Reisensteins. Mm-hmm. Reisensteins. Because people, that was a very foreign word.
4: Right, yeah.
5: So it was like, you rise and shine with Reisensteins.
4: Exactly, I was just thinking, okay.
5: So bring, yeah, so
4: I felt very clever for Isaac in there.
5: Yeah, and then, those were good. But no, so the marketing is, you know, I think Goodman Fielder did a superb job with the marketing. I think they can take great pride. We had a wonderful ad agency, by the way.
4: Right.
5: Who I've reconnected with coming back to New Zealand, and that was Bob Harvey. Mm. So Bob Harvey with McCann Air.

0: Now, every diner got a single slice of Vogel's bread, apparently, at Tony's Italian restaurant in 1972. Someone's texted in. And someone else has written asking whether... we've got several questions in here about whether you can still buy unsliced Vogels. Someone else has texted in to say Reisenstein used to make a rye cob, which was my favourite. Is there any intention of bringing it back? You must get that sort of stuff all the time.
1: I know, but you see, my parents sold Kliss's Farmhouse Bakeries Vogels to Goodman Fielder.
0: Yes, exactly,
1: in
0: 1990. Yeah.
1: And then they had a complete chapter change,
0: right,
1: as they would. And they fell in love with a sheep station in the Mackenzie Basin that was sheep, cattle, and deer. And that was their next chapter that they did together. So, because being in New York, it was quite a great gift having the recipe. And so I met many, you know, I had great friends and even greater friends if they received a loaf of bread. And I don't know, this is a friend.
0: Yeah, please.
1: That I found it just now. So fan mail, a New York story. The hour is late, approaching that moment when consciousness begins to fray. The jerky ride, breaking abruptly for red lights, persisted. The package with its bulbous contents was a source of comfort. Tactile sponginess, compelling tight and determined possession. There was no way it could be forgotten in that cab. A firm, continuous grasp, categorically imperative. The precious cargo, a long-awaited and oft-promised loaf of hell's homemade bread. It is of no import that this was mere half-loaf, that its foil wrapper was bruised and battered from haphazard handling following its inception in western Connecticut, where its raw grains had been soaked overnight prior to being fired. There it was, finally, proximate and dear, the real thing, tangibly incarnate with its impeachable provenance and tantalizing in hand. There simply was neither will nor capacity to resist. Tearing into the package yielded at firm and familiar crustiness, then the porous, airy interior. The taste was sublime, nutty, fragrant, and flavorful, a rush of Proustian memory. No retreat could be entertained, let alone contemplated. No sense of conservation or rationing could be made to prevail. A heady and unmitigated incontinent carnality entirely took over with gluttonous resolve. That half loaf, a most excellent and fine recollection of another life, memorializing Antipodean times of fallacious and formative, was rapidly dismembered in a taxi at some ungodly hour, threading through the Third Avenue in New York.
0: Isn't that beautiful?
1: So that's an expat.
0: That's an expat. There you go. But they couldn't fit that into the marketing campaign, I would think.
1: I don't think so. But, you know, I could get into trouble with some of the words.
0: Well, there you go. You certainly could. There are lots of syllables there.
2: Wow. Who would have thought you could make such a program about bread? Just extraordinary, wasn't it? Emil Donovan speaking to Helen Klesa during about Vogels, because today it was all about A to Z of Aotearoa, and V was for Vogels.

The Ototahi All-Stars and Shots, the place of Tuatahi, a general Māori name for Christchurch, Ototahi. And Shots, of course, is a couple of things that you can have at a bar or you can have in a coffee house. Two shots of coffee, please, which seems appropriate to go with Vogels. Before that, all those years ago from George Harrison from the 81 album Somewhere in England, a reflective song about his old bandmates. It's 7 minutes to three. You're listening to RNZ National 101 FM News at the top of the hour. Let's go with Jim Lauderdale and Time Flies.

Time flies, it certainly does. That's Jim Lauderdale from his 2018 album. That's the title track. It's 3.5 minutes away from the news. And weather at the top of the hour, a reminder that we have next instalment of our story at the moment, which does not have a link to listen. It's a live listen only. It doesn't have a link to listen at leisure. Mr. Allbones Ferrets, episode 3 by Fiona Farrell today. And after that, we'll have Tech Life, which is visiting a huge technology show in Paris. To the news with Mercy Mercy from Cannonball Adderley.

0: RNZ News at 1, I beg your pardon, RNZ News at 3. Morena, good morning, I'm Vicky Mackay. The National Party wants to know how Labor will pay for its latest policy aimed at getting more people into apprenticeships. Labor is promising to return the apprenticeship boost scheme from 1 year back to two and to make more trades eligible. The scheme subsidises employers by $500 a month to take an apprentice on. Labor says the policy would cost $226 million over 4 years, but National's campaign chairperson Simeon Brown says it's an unfunded commitment and Labor needs to come clean on whether it would be funded through higher taxes or more debt on young New Zealanders. 11 people have been killed when a small plane crashed in the northeastern French town of Domblain near the city of Nancy. The local prefecture says the plane belonged to a parachutist school and that the pilot and all 10 passengers, 5 students and 5 instructors, have died. The regional prefect, Yves Seguet, has told local broadcaster the aircraft appeared to suffer damage before plunging to the ground. Hungary's government says its Pax nuclear power plant will probably have to reduce output by an additional 320 megawatts because of the high temperature of the Danube River that it uses as coolant. The government says the temperature record for today's date of 39.9 degrees is likely to be broken. A 2-gigawatt plant running 4 Russian-built reactors has already reduced its output by 243 megawatts in one reactor because of the heat. The measures are taken when the Danube's water temperature exceeds 29.5 degrees intervention threshold. And before we go to sport, we had breaking sports news in that England Test captain Ben Stokes will retire from international cricket after the third test currently being played against New Zealand at Trent Bridge. The ECB has announced, the England Cricket Board has announced, bringing down the curtain on a career that's included the 2019 World Cup triumph and one of the most celebrated Ashes innings of the modern era at Headingley in the same era. The test has suddenly become overshadowed by the ground announcement, which commentators have described as highly orchestrated. Apparently, Stokes told his teammates ahead of today's fourth day play. And in that fourth day play at tea, New Zealand went to tea today and were 234 for 8 with an overall lead of 318 runs against England. Daryl Mitchell doing the goods with 63 and Ben Sears at the other end, holding up the other end on 4. Tea has over. The crowd has quietened down. Stokes was clapped onto the ground for the day's play after that announcement. New Zealand currently 235 for 8, Mitchell 63, Sears 5, an overall lead of 319 over England. And that's the news.
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0: Thank you very much indeed. It is 4 minutes past three. Weather's next.
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0: Short forecast from Met Service to midnight Rahina, Monday the 29th of June. Northland to North Taranaki, also Coromandel, Bay of Plenty, Taupo and Tomaranui, predominantly fine. A possible shower about eastern Northland, Coromandel Peninsula and Bay of Plenty this morning. South Taranaki and Taihape to Kapiti, cloudy periods with isolated showers clearing to fine in the evening. For Gisborne and Hawke's Bay, showers some heavy easing this morning. Wairarapa and Wellington, cloudy periods, scattered showers about Wairarapa, spreading elsewhere this morning but clearing later. For Nelson, Buller to Westland and the Southern Lakes, fine with cloud about northern Buller clearing this morning. For Marlborough, Canterbury and the remainder of Otago, mostly cloudy, patchy drizzle, retreating to the Canterbury foothills in the evening. For Southland and Fiordland, you're mostly cloudy with isolated showers, but fine about the northern fjords, becoming fine for most Monday evening, but cloud increasing in Fiordland. And in the Chatham Islands, just a few showers, and they are clearing. It's 3:05 on RNZ National 101 FM. Good morning to you if you've just arrived. Perfect timing, because we have episode 3 of Mr. All Bones Ferrets by Fiona Farrell, which is a live listen only. It's read by the late Michelle Amas. Walter Allbones has been summoned to the big house and has agreed to acquire 350 ferrets for Mr. Pitford in order to rescue the New Zealander from ruin.

0: Walter Auburn stood on the crimson carpet in a rectangle of sunlight before Pitford's desk. The end of September, 4 months, it would be tight. He would have to spread the net wide, taking in men with breeding stock all over the county. But 4 shillings a head, £70, near on half of it likely to be profit. Delivered to the stable yard every Friday, where one of my men, Donnythorne, will pay you and attend to their housing and care. A small advance. He took an envelope from the drawer and laid it on the desk. I'll do my best, said Allbones as he took up the envelope, clinking with coins. How Pompey's theft had been avenged. At that moment, there was a light tap-tap at the door behind him. The rustle of petticoats, and a muted flurry of, Oh, excuse me, I didn't mean to disturb... The scent of violets. Pitford extended a paternal arm. Come in, Eugenia, he said. We have completed our business, have we not, Mr. Metcalf? The girl was fair, with hair so blonde it was almost white, gathered in a knot, then left to tumble loose about her shoulders. At the mention of his name, she turned and held out her hand. Mr. Metcalf, she said, our expert. For a second, their hands touched. 4 cubs, and they were as you promised. Enchanting, thank you.
1: Oh, glad to hear it, miss, he said.
0: He lifted his eyes from a determined study of the carpet. Her eyes were blue. Her skin was like eggshell. She regarded him steadily, while he looked down at her in a confusion of pleasure and panic.
2: I came to say... she said, turning to her grandfather. I came to tell you, the woodhens have arrived.
0: Already? Said Pitford, getting to his feet. Pitford flung open one of the tall doors leading to the terrace. Auburns thought he was to be left once again abandoned upon the crimson rug, but come along, Mr. Metcalf, said the girl. This will be of interest to you. And there was no option but to follow along the terrace, down some steps to a gravel path, and through a gate in a high stone wall. A carrier was unloading a wooden crate under the supervision of a fussy and particular individual in dusty travelling clothes. Pitford quickened his stride.
1: A pair, said the traveller, in breeding condition.
2: Capital, said Pitford.
0: He was like a child with a Christmas parcel,
2: Over here! Over here!
0: Pitford led the way to an empty cage. The floor was concrete, but deeply strewn with leaves of oak and beech around a hollow log. The rear wall had been painted like the display cabinets within the house, with a landscape, a vista of snow-capped mountains, framed by a grove of those tall fern trees. The crate was levered open, and Pitford reached in, with cautions from Mr. Tweedy.
1: Careful! They've a powerful beak and a most uncooperative disposition.
0: And drew forth an unremarkable brown bird. Under this examination, the bird struggled, its feathers releasing a strong odour reminiscent of mouldy straw, the stink of long confinement. Pitford bent down and carefully released the bird into the cage, where it ran immediately to the farthest corner, tail feathers flickering. Eugenia was absorbed in watching her grandfather take the second bird from the crate. It emerged, shrieking, thrashing with its muscular legs, and finally, as Pitford upended it for closer examination, it released an astonishing explosion of yellow excrement. Pitford was undeterred. Allbones had been standing by the wall, uncertain of his right to be there at all, partly concealed by a water butt, and it was there that Eugenia came to rinse the handkerchief clean.
2: So, she said, what do you think of our specimens, Mr. Metcalf?
1: Dunno, miss, said Auburns awkwardly. They seem right enough, I suppose.
2: They appear to be in good condition, said Pitford. I shall give instructions to their keeper based on your recommendations. Perhaps we may discuss their care over dinner this evening.
0: He was moving away as he talked, escorting his guest toward the terrace. They passed Auburns as if he were indistinguishable from the water butt, and as they passed he saw Eugenia place her hand on the traveller's dusty sleeve and heard her say,
2: A rogue wave! That must have been terrifying! The gate clicked shut. Auburns was left standing with the two brown birds, who were pecking with some curiosity at the strange leaves about their feet. In the neighbouring cage, a black bird with a cluster of white feathers, like a lacy knot at the neck, was clinging to the netting. It regarded him from behind the netting with a jet black bead of an eye.
3: Hello,
2: it said.
3: Hello.
2: Auburns moved closer.
1: Hello, he said.
2: The bird looked at him intently.
3: Hello,
2: it replied.
1: Oi,
2: called one of the stable lads from the yard gate.
1: I gotta lock up.
3: Hello,
2: called the bird as Auburns hurried away down the alley between the cages.
1: Drive you mad, he will, said the lad. Used to sing when he first came, and now it's just, hello, hello, bleeding hello.
2: He slammed the gate shut and slid the bolt home, and Auburns headed for the trade gate. The little cottage seethed with ferrets. They snapped and squealed or dozed, curled nose to paw among rags and straw. A butterbox below the window held two stoats, trapped near the swan's nest below the weir. Under the table, three weasels scraped at the staves of a wooden bucket, squealing piteously for release. He trapped at night after days at work clearing ditches. Pitford may have offered better money, but that was just for the summer. He kept a sharp ear out at snap time for any mention of breeders and baiters among the men who came for the ditching from away. By the end of the fortnight, the cottage smelled richly of musk, and the squealing and fighting kept the little uns awake at nights. Auburn surveyed his stock with satisfaction. 2 shillings a head he'd paid for the Sandys from a breeder over Netherton way. Another 9, the Fitches, came from the opposite direction, a run-down farmlet in the middle of a turnip field. By Friday he had them all, 30 ferrets, 19 sluts and 11 hobs, all in good health, all vigorous and suitable for emigration. He stowed them in his pockets or in little drawstring bags Marianne had sewn to keep them each separate in the sack. The stoats and weasels he carried in 2 small boxes tightly fastened. Laden with his stock, he let himself out quietly while it was yet dark and no one in the bottom end was up and doing. He encountered no one on the road. Undetected, he reached the proper gate just as the sky began to lighten along its eastern edge and the day birds stirred. He had hours to wait, so he climbed a stile into a field. He took out his piece of bread and rind and ate his breakfast. By and by, the sun reached over the hedge and found its way down to where Auburns leaned against a mossy stone. His eyes grew heavy. When he woke up, it was, by his nearest guess, mid-morning. Auburns gathered up the sack and straightened his coat, brushed dead leaves from his trousers. He walked with a fine legitimacy to the stable yard, where a man was grooming a big bay cob.
1: Mr. Donnythorne, the man said without missing a stroke. Over there.
2: Mr. Donnythorne stood at a bench tacking netting to a cage. A couple of lads were sawing a length of elm. He looked up briefly and continued working. He was a miserable long wisp of a man. His nose was long and pendulous, and from its tip a drip hung like an icicle from a cornice. At last he was done.
4: Metcalf, is it? He said. These cages is a right fiddle-faddle, he said. Probably won't do either.
1: Well, they look big enough, said Auburns. Good and roomy. How'd you get them in? Or feed and water?
4: Opening's hinged, said Donnythorne, demonstrating.
2: The netting side gaped wide.
1: Won't do, said Auburns. You'll never keep 'em. Top trap's the only way. Small as you can manage and still get your hand in. And weasels will need narrower gauge wire. They'll be through that before you can blink.
2: A drop from Donnythorne's nose fell among the shavings on the floor.
4: Didn't think they'd do, he said. Didn't I say before we started, lads?
2: Yes, said the lads. He had said so. Auburn set the sack down on the floor and drew a poley from one of his pockets. It wriggled furiously, black eyes blinking in the sudden light. Donnythorne held one cage open.
4: "They don't like being watched," said Auburns. "You'll need more shavings or straw where they can hide, and they'll need dunging out regular or their piss will rot the wood."
2: Auburns drew one of the sandies from another pocket, and Donnythorne held open another inadequate cage. The instant it was released, it made a bid for freedom, straight up the netting before Donnythorne could close the catch. It scrambled out over the top and fell to the ground where it found the safe, dark tunnel that was the left cuff of Donnythorne's trousers. Up it went, scaling the trunk of his skinny leg as he grabbed at knee, thigh, then groin, where the ferret, terrified, sank its needle teeth into the soft scrotal sack. Screamed Donnythorne, long legs capering about the yard, body doubled over, hands fumbling frantically at fly buttons.
4: "In the trough," shouted Allbones. "It'll not let go till it's under water."
2: The lads guffawed. With a final despairing cry, Donnythorne half stumbled, half jumped into the scummy water. Once submerged, the sandy had no option but to release its grip. It rose to the surface, paddling madly for the concrete edging, and was over and off under the stable end. Donnythorne lay back, eyes closed, hands delicately cradling his wounded parts, emitting loud groans.
3: "Oh, bite like that, I stands to lose my manhood."
4: "Like I was saying," said Allbones, kneeling to peer under the stable where the ferret had vanished into darkness. "Top opening's the only way."
2: 4 shillings gone, and there would be no catching it now. Donnythorne scrambled to his feet in sodden trousers.
3: "Don't know what's so funny about flesh rotting and a man dying," he said,
2: the rebuke directed at the lads. He dripped and mourned.
4: "You'll not die from a bite," said Allbones.
3: "It can't happen," said Donnythorne. "I'll ask at the house for my curachrome. I don't hold much hope. And you,"
2: he directed a foul look at the lads,
3: "get back to your work instead of standing around."

Oh, it's just drama, drama, drama there with the Mr. Allbones Ferrets by Fiona Farrell, read brilliantly by the late Michelle Amas. She will continue back tomorrow morning. The story continues then. A reminder that it is not available as a live listen. 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It's not available on our website to listen at your leisure. But if you text story to 21001, you will get a short story on the back of the listen live at 3:05 for Mr. Allbones. On the back of that, there is another story listed that you can enjoy at your leisure with a link attached to that. It's just a short story. Tech Life at 3:30. Shiona McCallum visits the huge technology show in Paris, and the head of the big global data centre company speaks to Tech Life. That's all to come in this hour. But first, an hour is never complete without Mr. Cohen.

That is Tess Liotto and Stay Ashore from her debut self-titled album released in 2022. Before that, Leonard Cohen's Bird on a Wire, inspired by his time on the island of Hydra in Greece in 1960. It's coming up 29 minutes past three. Shortly on RNZ National, we will have the BBC's Tech Live, which today is going to interview the head of a big global data centre company. And getting us there, the Māori Girls Choir, I think it is. St. Joseph Māori Girls Choir with Maisie Rika. And this is Hinei.

0: Lovely voice of Maisie Rika and the St. Joseph Māori Girls Choir with Hine. It is 28 minutes away from the news and weather at 4. It is time now for Tech Life from the BBC.
1: Hello and welcome to Tech Life, the programme that explores technology and how it's shaping your world, wherever you are. I'm Shona McCallum. Today I'm taking you to one of Europe's biggest and boldest tech gatherings. It's the place where shiny new ideas, big promises and the occasional head scratcher all collide. And I'll admit it, I love nothing more than wandering a vast convention centre hunting for what's new, what's clever and what might soon be landing in your life. So brace yourself for the noise, the colour and the sheer scale of VivaTech. That's coming up. And later, data centres. They're huge, they're hungry for power, for water, and they don't always win friends locally. I'll be talking to the boss of a major international data centre company about the growing challenges facing the industry and what they say they're doing to tackle them.
2: I think there's so many things that the average person just may take for granted, but wouldn't be happening without our data centres.

0: Right, it's been a few weeks since I last hosted Tech Life, and there's a very good reason for that. I've been out and about talking to fascinating people, from scrappy tech startups to global CEOs, and quietly stockpiling stories that I'll be bringing to you very soon. Just last week, I was at VivaTech in Paris. Now in its 10th year, it's one of Europe's biggest tech conferences. And honestly, this is where tech really comes alive, out on the show floor, seeing ideas up close, and meeting the people building things that may well end up shaping all of our futures. I saw AI-powered fridges that warn you when your food's about to go off. I tested a device that scans your scalp and skin and gives you a health score, complete with product recommendations. And I even watched an AI experience design a personalised perfume through a live chatbot conversation. But first, I managed to catch up with the man who started it all.
1: So I'm François Bitouzet, Managing Director of VivaTech.
2: So 10 years of VivaTech, tell me about what it's taken to get to this moment.
1: 10 years ago, it was nothing. Nobody believed that it could happen once. Nobody could thought it could happen twice. And now it's the 10th anniversary, so it's a great moment.
2: So what themes are you seeing emerging at this year's conference?
1: This year, it will be about concrete application for AI. In something like 30 business sectors, it can be banking, health, it can be insurance, luxury, etc. We will explore how AI is really concretely changing the game. For instance, the way we work, the way we produce, the way we sell.
2: And what are you most excited about? Any kind of favorites?
1: My adult brain is crazy about the quantum computing. And so you will see at VivaTech Candelabra. So it's an amazing quantum computer. And my, I would say, kid brain is crazy about robots. And you will see a lot of them, and they are amazing.
0: More than 180,000 people from all over the world were in Paris for VivaTech, and the geopolitical significance of the sector wasn't lost there. One of the highlights for many people was seeing the French President Emmanuel Macron and the Indian Prime Minister Modi. But by far the biggest crowd I saw was for this man.
3: 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And you know what happened with Amazon. Now flying rockets to new frontiers, and step by step, they are building a new road to space with Blue Origin. Please join me in welcoming to the VivaTech stage, founder of Blue Origin, Jeff Bezos.
0: Of course, Jeff Bezos talked about the space race and his long-term vision for space exploration, including how humans will go to the moon to stay, not just to visit. He also made it clear that he believes tech will unlock new opportunities and increase demand for human labour, not shortages.
4: I know there's a lot of concern that many people have, including many smart people, that AI is going to make humans redundant and so on. I totally disagree with this point of view. And I think, in fact, AI is going to create a labor shortage because it's going to make it possible for people to identify more problems. We have an endless set of things to invent. And we are only limited. Today, we are limited not by our imaginations, but by what we can actually do. I promise you, every single person in this audience has had an idea for a new business or a new product or a new device that they wish they could manufacture, and that idea stayed in your head and went nowhere. And the reason it stayed in your head and went nowhere is because it's too hard to do and it wasn't worth it. And if we can accelerate the dream build loop, all of the ideas will then become possible. And then we end up being limited not by our capabilities, but by our imaginations.
0: So a more positive take on AI than I've heard in a long time, and certainly at odds with some of the other political figures on this topic. Mr. Bezos was also speaking about his new AI venture, Prometheus, which is focused on accelerating physical manufacturing, a sector which is becoming increasingly automated. Here's a flavour.
4: Prometheus is building a set of tools that's designed to empower engineers to really invent and build much, much faster. If you take a step back and broadly all of civilizational wealth is driven by invention. 6,000 years ago, somebody invented the plow and we all got wealthier. And then much later, somebody invented the steam engine and we all got wealthier. And this cycle continues. And if we can accelerate that cycle, that dream build cycle, it will create real productivity, real prosperity.
0: So that was Jeff Bezos, founder of Amazon and Blue Origin, speaking on stage at VivaTech. Now, one of the things I really like about VivaTech is that each year it puts a different country in the spotlight. This year, it was Germany's turn. More than 200 startups from the region descended on the show floor, effectively taking over a huge section of the hall, decked out in German flags, logos, and no shortage of companies competing very hard for my attention. And one in particular quite literally caught my eye. Now, if you're a regular Tech Life listener, you'll know I'm especially drawn to health tech, and this one is an app that tests your vision. I love seeing practical tech tackling real healthcare problems. Check it out.
5: I'm Klaus van der Burkhardt. I'm a CEO of IBIS, and we do visual acuity testings on

0: lose, they usually say eye sunglass because it's so vital in your daily life. Without that, you don't have any orientation. You're basically left on your own. I come from a research university. We know that there's some very severe chronic eye diseases that will deteriorate your vision. That is, for example, age-related macular degeneration. We have that in people age 65 and above, and that can actually lead to completely complete blindness. So you cannot read anymore, you cannot drive anymore, you cannot do your grocery shopping and so forth. We want to create easy monitoring solutions. Am I still good? Do I need to go to the doctor again?
1: Easy to do on a smartphone.
0: Pretty much everybody has a smartphone at home, so yeah, why don't do it on there?
1: Okay, ideal. So you're going to talk me through the technology. Tell me about the objective then of what I'm going to be doing now.
0: We do several eye examinations. It starts with a simple visual acuity assessment.
1: Okay.
0: You will know that from your optician, your optometrist, your eye doctor, where usually you have a reading chart and you will read the numbers, they get smaller and smaller. You can also do that on a phone, and the beauty in this is the phone can see that you're doing it right, so you always need a fixed testing distance. So you just hold your phone closer to cheat, the software will recognize that and adapt for that. Usually you just test one eye at a time, right? So we'll check that you're closing the other eye, and if you start peeking, it will also abort the test. So we could actually show that these measurements that we do that way, they're just as reliable as if you would do it at your local optometrist.
1: Okay, so there's no cheating allowed because the tech doesn't allow that to happen.
0: You can try.
1: Okay, well, I might try.
0: Okay, so that is actually very nice. It says your visual acuity is 125%. That is an excellent result.
1: Okay.
0: Most young people are in between 100 and 125%. So at least both eyes combined, they're working perfectly.
1: Okay. So we know that both of my eyes are working perfectly.
2: Elsewhere, I witnessed huge crowds gather in front of Unitree's humanoid robot experience. It's the latest venture with French neuro AI company HABS. That's short for Human Augmented Brain System. Now, brace yourselves for this one, as it really did blow my mind. I was able to interact with one of their robots using my thoughts rather than speech. This was all done via a headband, which I put on around my temples. The headband uses small metal probes called electrodes that touch the scalp and are packed with sensors, and it was able to track my emotions. It works by capturing signals from my body, such as my eye movements, and transforming them into cognitive data. Otman Chihib is their chief marketing officer. He can explain.
3: Your brain is emitting continuously electric signal, and an emotion is a combination of electric signal, and not only brainwave but also neurophysiologic. Your eyes are evolving, your respiration, etc. Our neuro AI have a clear understanding on what are the brainwave signature corresponding to each emotion, and once our neuro AI detects this signature, it measures its intensity. So for example, the focus, we know exactly how your brain reacts to focus. And once our AI detects it, we are able to measure it. So for example, this is an experiment that we have with Energy Music, where people listen to music, and we, in real time, we measure the intensity of six emotions on this. So as we have a better understanding of how they feel about the music.
2: And once all this data has been gathered, there are some real use cases.
3: So to give you an example of the usage, for example, in a healthcare industry, we have the potential to measure the pain level of a patient that cannot express himself. Or in the training purpose, our neuro AI is able to measure in real time the focus or the cognitive clarity or the stress in real time, because we know that we cannot improve what can't be measured.
2: That was Otman Chihib, the Chief Marketing Officer from HABS. So that's just a tiny flavour of what I witnessed at VivaTech in Paris. I hope you enjoyed it. As ever, if you have any questions, don't hesitate to get in touch. Our details are coming right up. This is Tech Life on the BBC World Service with me, Shona McCallum. If you were listening to last week's show, you'll have heard Chris Vallens talking to the chief scientific advisor to the UK government's Department for Transport. After a chat about electric cars, Chris

0: asked the big question, could aviation ever go electric? The answer was yes, but not anytime soon. Battery-powered planes, we were told, might still be decades away. Think 2050 and beyond. Well, Anne Thomas from the north of Scotland emailed us to say electric planes are already being trialled around the Scottish Highlands and Islands. She said the company is aiming to use them for mail deliveries to remote locations. So we looked into it and Anne's absolutely right. The plane is quite small, it's not a drone, and it does have a pilot flying it. More tests are planned. Meanwhile, Darcy Takeachuk in Canada told us about a project in British Columbia that's turning seaplanes into e-planes. So thank you to Anne and Darcy for flagging that up. It's clearly an area worth watching and one we'll be coming back to in a future edition of Tech Life. If you have any suggestions for a future show or if you want to comment on this week's programme, you can email us. techlife@bbc.co.uk is our email address. Or you can WhatsApp us, a text message or a voice note. The number is +44 330 1230 320. Please include your name and the country where you live. Next up on Tech Life, data centres. They may be out of sight, but they're absolutely central to modern life. Every email you send, every contactless coffee you buy, every video call with family overseas, even that film or song you're streaming, all of it passes through a data centre. And as we've reported before on Tech Life, they can be controversial. Data centres need a lot of electricity to keep thousands of computers running around the clock. All that power generates heat, which means water is needed to cool everything down. And both the energy use and the water demands can have a real impact on nearby communities. So it's not every day we get to speak directly to the boss of a major data centre company, but recently I had the chance. Andy Power is the president and CEO of Digital Realty, which is headquartered in Texas in the US. The company has just opened a new innovation lab in London in the UK. I wanted to ask Andy about some of the big challenges facing the industry, but first we started with the company itself.
1: Digital Realty for the last 2 decades has been solely focused on data centers and digital infrastructure. We build, own and operate data centers that span 300 across 55 metropolitan areas and 6 continents. We're supporting nearly 6,000 customers with their data center and connectivity needs. So think of the likes of major financial services firms like a JP Morgan to manufacturing, healthcare, retail, all the way to the major hyperscale cloud companies, the likes of Microsoft, Amazon, Google, and on down the list.
0: So quite a lot would break in everyday life if your infrastructure disappeared then.
1: So the probably the worst name that ever came to data centers was the cloud, because so many people think that means that the data just floats up into the ether and magically arrives back on our numerous devices. But that's not true. So we actually are the home of the cloud, where our customers, be it those hyperscale cloud providers, put their servers, their chips that you hear about, the CPUs, the GPUs, the TPUs, and as well as software, and bring that technology to life. I think there's so many things that the average person just may take for granted, but wouldn't be happening without our data centers.
0: I guess that's all why the public should care about data centers. I just wonder, do you think the industry has done enough to explain itself to the public?
1: We've kind of been thrust into the spotlight because our customers probably more than ever been put in the spotlight. I don't think you can read anything in media and not hear something about what the likes of Google's doing. And it's certainly put on everyone's radar. And I think that has raised the bar, and we welcome that. And part of that is our role and responsibility in making sure we communicate how we are actually a positive to electrification. We're investing in substations. We're strengthening the grid. Power is actually a pass-through for our business. And our customers, as well as we, have made commitments to lower everyone else's power prices along the way.
0: And you mentioned electricity there. I mean, do you carbon offset your electricity use?
1: So today we operate about 3 gigawatts worldwide. And we just are about to put out our impact report that's going to mention that we're north of 90% renewable power sources. Now, we don't have the luxury of creating those renewable power sources right next to the data centers, because our data centers have to be in locational or latency sensitive locations. Yeah. Where the data has to be close to GDP, populations, network connectivity. But we make long-term investments that get green power sources up and running with all our dollars, our balance sheet.
0: Because one of the ways that you often get criticized is that data centers are energy hungry, they're water intensive. Do you think that criticism is fair given what you've just said?
1: No, I think we're living in a very politicized world where folks often don't let the facts get in the way of a good story. The water one, our designs, our use of water really has been optimized to have minimal impact. So we, 300 data centers, amongst the biggest in the world, and our water consumption, because of how we've invested in our data centers, uses less water than 18 California golf courses. There's 16,000 golf courses just in the United States. That's less than half there are in the world. To give you just orders of magnitude about how our use of water.
0: I'm quite keen to kind of drill down on this as to what part of this is being misunderstood then or exaggerated, because it's a well-cited fact, isn't it, that data centers are using all this water. Why do you think that's not landing with the audience?
1: I think, unfortunately, folks can take one anecdotal observation of one data center and see, wait a minute, it has an evaporative cooling, meaning they lets the water go into the ether, and say, wait, all data centers are massive in size. All data centers are going to be designed like that. All data centers are going to be taking more water, and not then go to page two of the book and say, wait a minute, that's a far out exception. And look at Digital Realty, a public company, and I just told you how little water we use. If you take it to just a simple thing, when we use significant amounts of water, it's in a closed water loop system. Literally, you fill it up once, and it runs. And so think about like one swimming pool's worth of water being utilized to operate the data center.
0: You've obviously got data centers also in Paris, Barcelona. You know, these are big cities. What criteria has to be met in order to say, right, that looks like a place that we could potentially have a new data center?
1: So think about the data centers as like there's different form factors and locations for different use cases. And a good analogy I think of is think about like all the ways of transportation, right? And London's a great example, shining example. You have the Tube, Paddington Station, like landmark connection hubs. You have Heathrow, you have other airports, you have ports as well. And that's all facilitating the flow of people, the flow of goods and commerce, right? And our data centers operate in the same way. And just like Paddington Station serves a tremendous value add to its constituents, and Heathrow does the same, they're doing different things, right? They're different sizes, they're different locations. And just use that analogy and replace the flow of those goods and commerce and people with data, the bits and bytes. Some of those other markets you mentioned, like in Barcelona or Marseille or Lisbon, those are more akin to the Paddington Station. Smaller, but the flow and the criticality of that location is unrivaled. And instead of having more trains and the tube line all coming into Paddington Station, we have subsea cables that are connecting Barcelona or Marseille or Lisbon to Africa, to the Middle East, to Asia. And that's incremental flows of data around the world for our numerous customer bases.
0: Now, I want to talk about hardware, because you're relying on constant hardware upgrades. Is there a problem with e-waste?
1: So the thing to remember, what we are doing is the physical infrastructure that supports our customers' servers and their chips that are more akin to the e-waste you described. So think of our buildings as heavy floor load buildings, given the amount the weight of the infrastructure going into them, power redundancies, backup power generation, connectivity, fiber optics, cooling equipment, physical security. But it's our customers that are essentially refreshing their servers. As you've seen, the length of a server's life has been lengthened. So customers are using their servers for different use cases and for longer duration.
0: And is AI having an impact on that?
1: Just that it's incremental growth, incremental needs. The benefit of what we've seen with AI is people are really pushing the limits of their infrastructure and trying to use them for longer durations of time. There has been a thesis that the latest version of the GPUs would be done and we'd be moving on to the next one. And what's been proven out now that we're caught several years into just the early innings of AI, is yes, new GPUs are coming on board and rolling out, but the old ones still have a very prominent role and their life cycle is getting extended, which is great.
0: And looking to the future, what's the long-term future for data centers?
1: I think this is critical infrastructure. We at Digital Realty are going to try to lead in the right way where we build this infrastructure and be good stewards for our communities on the ground and global participants supporting the environment long run. But I think this technology is really going to bring a lot of the science fiction things we've seen come to life. I just look at the things that I've been able to see come in just my lifetime. And I have two young girls. We got one that's today's last day of kindergarten. I mean, she's going to be able to live in a world where this technology that's built inside Digital Realty data centers are going to change her life, her health, her safety, her longevity, her opportunities for growth. I just think it's really going to be something that's going to be a foundational for many decades into the future.
0: My thanks to Andy Power there, the president and CEO of Digital Realty, which operates more than 300 data centers worldwide. Well, our data allowance for this edition of Tech Life is running low, but don't worry, we'll top up for next week. If you've got anything to say about today's programme, maybe about data centres or the new tech that I found in Paris, do get in touch with us. techlife@bbc.co.uk is the email address, or WhatsApp us on +44 330 1230 320. Today's Tech Life was produced by Tom Quinn and presented by me, Shona McCallum.
2: 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The news is coming our way next. Getting us there, the Swinging Shepherd Blues from Mo Kaufman's Quartet.

0: RNZ News at 4. Morena, good morning. I'm Vicky Mackay. The Deputy Mayor of South Wairarapa says it could be nearly 2 weeks before access is restored to parts of the district cut off by severe weather. About 460 homes in the Ngawi, Lake Ferry, Whangai Moana and Cape Palliser coastal areas were all cut off when the Turanganui Bridge was washed out by floodwaters on Friday. Rob Taylor says he's hoping the waters will recede enough to allow engineers to assess the underside of the bridge today. He says local roading teams have been moving materials into place so they can act quickly once engineers determine the scope of the work required. Rescue workers in Venezuela are still searching for tens of thousands of people after Wednesday's two major earthquakes. So far, officials confirmed more than 1,400 deaths. A worker with Islamic Relief's emergency response team, Omar Khalifa, says it's an extremely disastrous situation.
1: These are unofficial numbers, but we're hearing between 70 to 120,000 people are homeless at the moment. And with that, something I noticed quite a lot is a lot of the apartment blocks that are still standing, the families have still left their homes and are living on the streets. As soon as the earthquake happened, they left with whatever's on their backs and they've been in the streets since. And that's simply because of the dangers of going back in these buildings.
0: Yesterday, an 11-year-old child was pulled alive from the rubble some 76 hours since the quakes. The Labour Party's leader says National doesn't have a leg to stand on with its criticisms of how Labour will pay for its apprenticeship boost policy. If elected to govern, Labour would extend the scheme, which subsidises employers to take apprentices on. It would restore the subsidised periods back to 2 years from one and would offer grants for tools and make more trades eligible. National's campaign chairperson Simeon Brown says it's an unfunded promise, but Chris Hipkins says it will be paid for with future budget allowances, just like National's KiwiSaver policy, which is much more expensive. Safety concerns continue to hang over Gloria Vale Christian School as its board and the Ministry of Education prepare to battle in court about its future. The legal action follows the Secretary for Education's decision to cancel the West Coast School registration out of concerns it's not a physically or emotionally safe place for students. The school remains open because of a High Court challenge by the board. The Secretary for Education is now considering whether the school is likely to meet registration requirements within a further reasonable timeframe. If not, she will apply to lift interim court orders preventing the school's closure. A young Whangarei woman is on a mission to rid the city's shops of pipes used for smoking methamphetamine. Jody Ramaka says the glass pipes are for sale in every $2 shop she has visited, as well as many vape stores and even dairies. The 25-year-old says meth pipes should not be sold in shops frequented by children, and she has hand-delivered letters to the owners asking them to stop. She's also made age restriction signs for shops that insist on continuing to sell drug utensils. Ms. Ramaka says she's not telling the owners how to run their businesses, but they do have a responsibility to the communities that they live in. To sport, and there's been high drama today at Trent Bridge on the fourth day of the third deciding cricket test between New Zealand and England. It was momentarily hijacked by an English cricket board public announcement before tea, saying that England captain Ben Stokes was retiring from all international cricket at the conclusion of the current test match at Trent Bridge. Apparently, the English team were told before play commenced today. Tea was called with New Zealand at 234 for 8 in their second innings, with an overall lead of 318 runs. Stokes was given an honour guard by players who clapped him back onto the ground after tea and play resumed. Darryl Mitchell has been the mainstay of the New Zealand tail, and he's just made 100 at the ground at the moment, and Ben Sea is 19. New Zealand have declared at 288 for 9 declared, an overall lead of 372 runs. So the scores are 438 for New Zealand and 288 for 9 declared. In response, England's first innings was 354. Their target is now 373 for a final victory for Ben Stokes. In Formula One racing, George Russell has won the Austrian Grand Prix from pole for Mercedes. Red Bull's Max Verstappen was second today after crashing yesterday in qualifying, and Kimi Antonelli crossed third for Mercedes. New Zealand's Liam Lawson was ninth ahead of his Racing Bulls teammate Arvid Lindblad, who was 10th. Red Bull's Isaac Hadjik finished 6th to complete top 10 finishes for the Red Bull franchise. And that's the news.
2: Don't miss First Up, 5am weekday mornings with me, Nathan Rattaday, keeping a straight bat for all your daily news in sport from around the world and in the office. Do you air bat during cricket? Because I think Corin Dan, I think he's an air batter.
3: No, I'm a bowler.
2: Oh, you're an air bowler. Oh, yeah, yeah, yeah.
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2: How does it shape? Does it shape beautifully into the stumps or beautifully
3: away? Just it comes back, I'm right-handed, comes back in a little bit.
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0: We begin, as always, with the short forecast from Met Service to midnight at Ahina Monday, the 29th of June, from Northland to North Taranaki. Also for Coromandel, Bay of Plenty, Taupō and Tomaranui, predominantly fine. A possible shower about eastern Northland, Coromandel Peninsula and Bay of Plenty this morning. South Taranaki and Taihape to Kapiti, cloudy periods with isolated showers clearing to fine in the evening. Tairawhiti, Gisborne and Hawke's Bay, showers some heavy, easing this morning. Wairarapa and Wellington, you have cloudy periods. Scattered showers about Wairarapa spreading elsewhere this morning, but clearing later. For Nelson, Buller to Westland and the Southern Lakes, fine with cloud about Northern Buller, clearing this morning. Marlborough, Canterbury and the remainder of Otago, mostly cloudy. Patchy drizzle contracts or retreats to the Canterbury foothills this evening. Southland and Fiordland, mostly cloudy with isolated showers, but fine about the northern fjords, becoming fine for most Monday evening, but cloud increasing in Fiordland, and in the Chatham Islands, a few showers clearing. To the mountain forecast from Met Service to midnight tonight, Rahina Monday. North Island, you can expect cloud about the southeast facing slopes with a few showers. Rain easing to a few showers from Raukumara to Kaimanua Forest Parks. And the winds will be strong to gale southeasterly, easing south of Kaimanua Forest Park this afternoon. The freezing level 2,000 metres, but 1,600 metres in the southeast. And in the South Island, Kaikoura Ranges to Arthur's Pass National Park, mostly cloudy with occasional drizzle about the eastern slopes, Penelson Lakes and Kahurangi National Parks, and south of Arthur's Pass to Mount Aspiring, it's fine. For Fiordland National Park, fine apart from morning cloud about the lakes, and then that cloud redevelops in the evening. The winds will be light, and the freezing level 2,000 metres west of the main divide, about 1,500 metres in the east, becoming 2,000 metres everywhere south of Arthur's Pass in the evening. To the coastal forecast from Met Service, to midnight Monday, a few weak fronts move up the east coast of the North Island today, with the rest of the country covered by a ridge of high pressure. Tomorrow, the ridge expands to blanket the whole of Aotearoa, New Zealand. A ridge of high pressure lies across the country on Wednesday and Thursday, and by the end of Thursday, a strong northerly flow develops over the lower South Island as a front approaches Fiordland from the west. Then on Friday, that front makes its way onto Fiordland as the ridge gradually travels east. Forecasting for plenty Monday, northerly of 25 knots, sea rough, easterly swell 2 metres, fair visibility in morning and evening showers. Plenty Tuesday, southeast 20 knots, easing to variable 10 knots inshore, late with a moderate easterly swell. Colville Monday, southeast 20 knots, moderate sea, easterly swell of 2 metres and fair visibility in morning and late evening showers. Colville Tuesday, southeast 20 knots, moderate southeasterly swell. Brett Monday, southeast 20 knots, moderate sea, an easterly swell of 2 metres, fair visibility in showers from late morning. Brett Tuesday, southeast 20 knots, moderate southeasterly swell. Kaipara Monday, southeast 15 knots, sea slight, long period southwest swell of 2 metres, fair visibility in morning showers. Kaipara Tuesday, north of Cape Reinga, southeasterly of 15 knots, rising to 25 knots early. Elsewhere, southeast 15 knots, easing to variable 10 knots late. Sea becomes rough in the north for a time, a moderate southwest swell. Raglan Monday, southeast 15 knots, but 25 knots south of Tirua Point, becoming southeast 15 knots everywhere in the afternoon. Rough sea in the south easing with long period southwest swell, 2 metres. Raglan Tuesday, southeast 15 knots, easing to variable 10 knots early with a moderate southwest swell easing. Stevens Monday, southeast 25 knots, rough sea, and west of Farewell Spit to Hawera, long period southwest swell of 2 metres. Everywhere a southeasterly swell of a metre easing, and fair visibility in showers from morning, easing in the evening. Stevens Tuesday, southeast 20 knots, becoming variable 10, but an easterly of 20 knots west of Farewell Spit to Hawera early, becoming variable 10 knots everywhere later. Tomorrow with a moderate southwest swell easing. Cook Monday, southerly 30 knots, easing to 15 knots in the evening with rough sea easing and a southerly swell of 1 metre. Poor visibility in showers from morning easing in the evening. Cook Tuesday, southeast 15 knots, easing to variable 10 knots early tomorrow, a southerly swell becoming moderate. Castle Point Monday, southerly 20 knots, easing to a southeasterly of 10 knots late evening. Moderate sea easing with an easterly swell of 2 metres easing. There's a long period southwest swell rising to 3 metres. Fair visibility in showers easing in the evening. Castle Point Tuesday, variable 10 knots with a moderate southerly swell and a moderate easterly swell. To Portland, where there's a gale warning, Monday southerly 25 knots, rising to 35 knots north of East Cape for a time this morning and early afternoon. Sea becoming very rough for a time in the north, an easterly swell of 3 metres easing, long period southwest swell rising to 3 metres, poor visibility in showers. Portland Tuesday southerly 25 knots, becoming southeast 15 knots, 25 knots north of Mahia Peninsula early tomorrow and then becoming variable 10 knots, but a southeasterly of 20 knots in the north later Tuesday, rough sea easing with a southerly swell becoming heavy, moderate easterly swell. To the South Island, Able Monday, variable 10 knots, but a southeasterly 15 knots north of separation point, rising to a southeasterly of 25 knots in the north for a time in the afternoon and evening. Sea does become rough in the north for a time today. Able Tuesday, variable 10 knots, but a southeasterly of 15 knots north of separation point, becoming variable 10 knots everywhere later. Grey Monday, variable 10 knots, but an easterly of 15 knots about Grey River mouth, easing to variable 10 knots everywhere this afternoon. Sea slight, long period southwest swell of 2 metres, fair visibility in morning showers north of Cape Foulwind. Grey Tuesday, variable 10 knots, a moderate southwest swell easing. Milford Monday, southerly 15 knots, easing to variable 10 early morning, a nor'easterly of 15 knots from evening, sea slight and long period southwest swell of 3 metres. Milford Tuesday, variable 10 knots with a moderate southwest swell easing. Pusica Monday, variable 10 knots, but a south-easterly 15 knots north of West Cape, becoming variable 10 knots everywhere in the evening. Sea slight and long period southwest swell of 3 metres. Fair visibility in those morning showers. Pusica Tuesday, variable 10 knots, becoming a nor'westerly of 20 knots later Tuesday, and a moderate southwest swell. Vovo Monday, variable 10 knots. Sea will be slight, long period southwest swell, rising to 4 metres offshore for a time. Vovo Tuesday, variable 10 knots and a moderate southwest swell. Chalmers Monday, southerly 15 knots, easing to variable 10 knots this morning, a nor'easterly of 15 knots from evening. Sea slight, long period southwest swell, that's rising to 4 metres offshore for a time, a northeasterly swell of 1 metre easing. Fair visibility in morning showers. Chalmers Tuesday, northerly 15 knots, easing to variable 10 knots late, moderate southerly swell. Rangitata Monday, southerly 15 knots, easing to variable 10 knots early morning, a northerly of 15 knots offshore from evening, sea slight, long period southerly swell rising to 4 metres offshore, a northeasterly swell of 1 metre easing, fair visibility in morning and afternoon showers. Rangitata Tuesday, northerly 15 knots and a moderate southerly swell. Conway Monday, a northerly of 15 knots, rising to 25 knots north of Kaikoura Peninsula for a time this morning, easing back to variable 10 knots in the south this afternoon, then becoming variable 10 knots everywhere in the evening. Sea does become rough for a time in the north, long period of a southerly swell rising to 4 metres offshore, a northeasterly swell of 1 metre easing, fair visibility in showers from morning, clearing in the evening. Conway Tuesday, variable 10 knots, becoming northeast 15 knots later with a moderate southerly swell. Chatham Islands Monday, southerly 25 knots, easing to 15 knots in the evening. Rough sea easing Monday evening with long period southwest swell. That's rising to 5 metres. There is a northerly swell of 2 metres with fair visibility in morning showers. Chatham Islands Tuesday, southeast 15 knots, easing to variable 10 knots early tomorrow with a heavy southwest swell. That's easing. It's 15 and a half minutes past four on RNZ National 101 FM. Good morning. If you've just arrived, there is much to go for today. You can text all night to 2101 and you will not only get the all night rundown, but you'll also get one highlighted interview about work, which was very interesting. It's about a book that has been written about how do we get people into work. Pulitzer Prize-winning New York journalist Jodi Kantor was invited to deliver a commencement speech at her alma mater, Columbia University. And she's best known for breaking Harvey Weinstein's story. She spent years reporting on power, work, technology and social change. So when she went to Columbia, she knew the graduates weren't looking for easy answers or inspirational cliches. That speech of hers became a book about finding meaningful work and building a life shaped by your own choices and ambitions. It's called How to Start Discovering Your Life's Work by Jodi Kantor. If you text WORK to 2101, you will get the all-night response. And on the end of the program address is another element that says work and another address which will take you directly to that interview. Tech Life is on there as well. Just scroll down through the blurb to Monday and click on 3:30 Monday and you'll get the Tech Life latest edition. Right now, we have witness history in this hour. China detains Hong Kong booksellers. That's coming up shortly. And then the detail, the final replay of the current detail with the cost of living climbing. Loyalty programs are one way we're trying to save money, but they come at a cost that you and I might not be aware of. However, before we get there, let's go with some music. Shall we start with this?

0: Kei te marama from Marlon Williams from the album Te Whare, Te Weka Weka.
1: It is bringing our time to 20 minutes past four on RNZ National 101 FM. Good morning to you. It is time for today's edition of our BBC Witness History. You may well remember, today China detains Hong Kong booksellers.
2: It's 10 years since a Hong Kong bookseller, Lam Wing Kee, who was detained for selling material critical of the political elite, evaded the Chinese government. It's the 21st of June 2016. A slim 61-year-old Cantonese man in a pale blue shirt open at the neck, with thick bullet grey hair and thin silver-rimmed glasses, lights up a cigarette. He doesn't know if he's being watched. He's been released from detention, where he's been interrogated on the Chinese mainland by people calling themselves the Central Special Unit. He's been allowed back to Hong Kong to retrieve a hard drive the special unit wants for its investigations. But now he's home, he has to decide. Will he comply?
3: I realised this isn't an ordinary matter. It wasn't just about me now. It was a problem for all Hong Kong people. I thought, why should I hand this data over to you? You want me to betray all these people. I can't do that. I took three puffs of my cigarette before thinking about this again.
2: What he would decide to do took incredible courage. We'll get to that later. How did Lam Wing Kee come to be in this situation? He opened Causeway Bay Books in Hong Kong in 1994, an independent bookshop which you reached via stairs from street level. You could also buy books through mail order. He says it was the Tiananmen Square massacre that made him want to sell political books.
3: What influenced me most was the June 4th incident in 1989 in China. I wondered why the June 4th incident didn't happen in the US, the UK, France or Canada, but in China. The Chinese military opened fire and massacred students. Opening a bookstore was very important for two reasons. First, I could access different books to analyze and judge this event. Second, I could discuss this situation with other friends. What were the reasons? Is it possible that understanding the June 4th incident could change China in the future? This was actually the most important reason for me in opening the bookstore. Back then, Britain was in control. You could read, sell and write any book, so at that time, there was freedom of expression. They used democratic methods to govern Hong Kong. When the Communist Party came to power, everything was different. They wanted to control everything.
2: When Britain handed Hong Kong back to China in 1997, a principle of one country, two systems was agreed, whereby Hong Kong would keep a high degree of autonomy. This preserved the freedoms it was used to. In 2003, when individual visitors from mainland China were allowed to visit without needing to be on business or in a tour group for the first time, they found a prized commodity was on offer.
3: Hong Kong became a very important consumer hub for books. It was because books were unavailable in mainland China, even if you had the money. So many business people weren't buying watches or mobile phones. They already had those. They came to Hong Kong to buy books.
2: Lam Wing Kee visited the city of Shenzhen two or three times a week to see his girlfriend. It borders Hong Kong, but it's part of the Chinese mainland. At the border crossing on the 24th of October 2015, things went differently.
3: When you go through customs, there are two checkpoints. The first one opens when you scan your ID and you go in. After you go in, it closes again. And the first one doesn't reopen. I was standing in the middle. It started to continuously beep. Then two people came over. One was an official from Shenzhen, followed by the highest ranking official at the Shenzhen immigration there. He told me to come out and go to a corner on the left. 31 people surrounded me.
2: He was taken, handcuffed and blindfolded, by train to the eastern Chinese city of Ningbo, where he was kept in a small room.
4: Bijiangchang, 睡觉的地方,
3: There was a bed, a place to sleep, a table, a chair, a bathroom, a screen, a very tall window. They sense people 24 hours a day. They took shifts. Even two people watched you when you sleep. When you sleep, they make you stick your hands out. They force you to do that. Do you know why you can't tuck your hands inside? They're afraid you'll kill yourself. They would interrogate me whenever they felt they needed to. At first, it was about 3 or 4 days a week. The worst part was when I found out that my computer had been opened, exposing data. They showed me the emails I'd sent books to. It showed what books were ordered, when they were sent, how many copies, their last names, first names, and the destination addresses. This kind of thing definitely shouldn't be made public, right? Because I help send people books. I keep their data confidential. I was terrified when they showed it to me. I was in shock as how they were able to get hold of it.
2: By the end of December, Mr. Lam's business and the general manager, business manager, co-owner and a shareholder were at the centre of an international story.
4: Since October, one by one, five men who worked at a small bookshop and publisher have disappeared. The topics covered in the bookstore include political corruption, power struggles, even the love affairs of China's top leaders, all of which are banned from being published in mainland China.
2: In January, a crowd of 6,000 people marched to the office of Beijing's representative in Hong Kong.
5: I would say that is a turning point for suppression of our freedom. Because how can a person in Hong Kong exercising our rights be now, you know, kidnapped to China to be detained for investigation? This is a milestone for suppression.
2: After 8 months in detention, Mr. Lam was released. While the four other men connected to the bookshop had gone silent once they could go, Mr. Lam had other ideas.
3: What did I have to be afraid of? I just believed I haven't done anything wrong.
2: He was going to go public. He contacted Albert Ho, a legislator for the Democratic Party, and he organised a press conference.
3: I went to the restroom and splashed myself with cold water. And then I slowly waited for the meeting to start. I was so tired. I hadn't slept for 2 days. I realized that this wasn't just a bookstore issue anymore. It's a problem for Hong Kong as a whole.
2: He sits in front of a dozen microphones, describing what happened to him in detail. At one point, a journalist asks, what do you think would be the effect on Hong Kong's freedoms if you hadn't come out to speak today?
6: It shows there are still people who speak out in Hong Kong. If I didn't speak out, Hong Kong's freedoms of speech and press would suffer in silence. That's something I don't want.
2: After the press conference, China's foreign ministry said Lam Wing-Ki is a Chinese citizen and he has violated China's laws on the mainland. Relevant authorities in China are authorised to handle the case in accordance with the law. Following massive anti-government protests, China imposed a national security law in June 2020, saying it was necessary for stability. Under the law, Albert Ho, who hosted the press conference, was arrested and he remains in custody. Lam Wing-Ki left Hong Kong in 2019, fearing new extradition rules. Now in Taiwan, he reopened Causeway Bay Bookstore with the help of fundraisers. He was speaking to me, Josephine McDermott, for Witness History.
0: Thank you, Josephine. It is 29 minutes past four. Coming up in just a moment, we will have a replay of The Detail. The final play of this weekend's Detail is coming our way next. But first, I think we might like this one, The Stolen River.

0: New Zealand stalwarts Delaney Davidson and Barry Saunders and Stolen River from the 2019 album Word Gets Around. It's 27 minutes away from the news and weather at 5. It is time now to launch into RNZ's programme. It's The Detail.
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1: Spend $100, $500, or sometimes even thousands of dollars and get some of your money back, or even a free coffee. But as the saying goes, there's no such thing as a free lunch. So what are you giving up in exchange for a couple of bucks back?
6: You know, sometimes loyalty programs, for instance, airlines loyalty programs, can be worth more than the airline itself. So, you know, it clearly shows something about the value of the data.
1: That's Associate Professor Laszlo Szytos from the University of Auckland's Business School. Later on in the podcast, I'll talk to him more about how loyalty programs create a personalised experience and the clever ways they're costing you. Kia ora, I'm Shalise Tansey, and today on The Detail, is the price you pay for being loyal a fair one? Loyalty programs were created for the purpose of attracting new customers, keeping the current ones, and enticing people to buy more. And they're becoming a big part of Kiwis' shopping habits. According to Consumer NZ, 9 out of 10 Kiwis are part of a supermarket loyalty program, and it's not just the supermarkets running them. Of course, there's Everyday Rewards and Foodstuff's new Club Plus, but we've also got Kuru, Mecca Beauty Loop, Mobile Smiles, the list goes on. Let's start with where they started. Here's Consumer NZ's research lead, Rebecca Stiles.
7: Well, I think the biggest one in New Zealand was probably Flybuys, and that started in the late 90s. Of course, Flybuys is no longer, and we see more these days that it's individual stores that are offering their loyalty programs rather than sort of a collective of retail outlets that are controlling the reward points.
1: And how have they developed over time?
7: Well, I think they've developed as it's gotten easier to collect shoppers' data. So, for instance, you know, when you go to the supermarket and you swipe the card, the supermarket is getting a view of, you know, everything you buy, where you live, it can contact you. So, for instance, Woolworths is closer, so I go there, so I'm signed up to their rewards program, and it will now send me, there's like bonus offers or deals, so it sort of can target particular products to you. It can also see, you know, what brands, what you're willing to pay for particular products as well. So it's getting these really useful insights basically to collate and, you know, see if they can get as much money from you as possible, essentially.
1: And outside of collecting our shopping data, what other information may consumers give when they're signing up for these loyalty programs?
7: Also, sort of, you know, your phone number, your email, your address, so they know where you live and they can, you know, use that to extract the demographics of that particular area and get more of a picture of a neighbourhood and what they're willing to spend on, you know, whether it's clothes or shopping or what have you. It can seem quite benign data as we're giving it away, but it is actually used to the most benefit for businesses to see, you know, and what specials work, what specials don't work, what promotions we respond to, what stuff falls flat. So it's a huge data pool that can extract this really useful information for businesses to see what we respond to and what we're likely to spend money on.
1: And that is really important data. How valuable is that to these companies?
7: Oh, I think it's super, super valuable. I think we'll see it with the, you know, Foodstuffs has come out with a new loyalty card, Club Plus, and it's encouraging people to join, and you can't shop online without joining, and you can't collect points at Pack and Save, but you can spend points there. So they're encouraging us to swipe our card. So to get all that data and form these really complete pictures of, you know, how often do you go to the supermarket? You do a big shop or do you do little shops and then use that car to go and get a fuel? How much are you spending on fuel? It's getting a really detailed picture of our household habits and what we're spending.
1: That's a lot of information for one company to have. Does that leave consumers vulnerable at any point?
7: It is a lot of information for them to have, and under the Privacy Act, you know, they're meant to only collect the information that they need. They can't collect extraneous information that they're not going to do anything with. And of course, when we sign up to these things, there's privacy terms, there's T's and C's, but, you know, no one reads them. We want the discount, so we tick the box. So it will be very interesting. I guess we don't know really how strong the rules are for protecting our information until there's a breach. But I think perhaps the biggest vulnerability is it could open the floodgates for more dynamic pricing. So that's when I could be offered a price for, you know, a can of baked beans that's X amount and then someone else is offered a different price. And how we monitor whether prices are being offered in accordance with the Fair Trading Act, I think that is potentially a slippery slope if there becomes a lack of transparency about what the actual price is. Are we actually getting a good deal, or are we being offered prices depending on, you know, our demographic information or and our shopping information that we've handed over to these companies?
1: But despite all of this, loyalty programs seem to still be really popular. What is it about these reward systems that are just so enticing to consumers?
7: Well, I think everyone loves a deal. You know, particularly with supermarkets, why spend more on your grocery shop when you don't have to? You know, like member pricing, I mean, times are tough, so you're going to do all you can to get the best deal possible and not spend too much. I mean, people do love the rewards. I mean, if you go somewhere regularly and you're buying stuff that you intend to buy and any collecting points and that works for you, I think, you know, that's all great. It's just perhaps doesn't work as well for a customer when they're enticed to buy stuff that they never intended to, or you're enticed to buy more stuff that perhaps you never intended to in order to get points. Rewards can work if it's actually what you wanted to buy. But if you're being swayed to different things and you didn't want to do those different things and they're more expensive, perhaps it's not quite working for the consumer. And I also think, you know, it's rewards in very concentrated markets, you know, especially for essential services like food. I mean, we've got a duopoly. We're probably loyal to both.
8: The Commerce Commission has found supermarket competition hasn't improved despite years of reforms.

0: suppose pressure remains on New Zealand families. It also indicates little confidence in some of the things intended to help ease food price rises.
1: Well, consumers' new survey shows that 82% of people say their food budgets are under strain. A third say they're not getting enough food. Half aren't getting what they'd like to be getting.
2: Do you think consumers right now are even enticed to go outside of their budget just to earn a couple more points?
3: That's a very good point. I mean, yeah, budgets are constrained. I guess I'm just thinking the way that new Club Plus card is structured, you get points for shopping at the more expensive chains, like at New World and Foursquare, but you don't really get points for shopping at Pack and Save, where you're probably more likely to get the best deal. So I think that's an example of a company trying to entice us. Maybe not all the time, but occasionally you might shop at those more expensive chains to collect points that you could then spend at the cheaper chain. So I think that's sort of wooing us to different options that may or may not work for us.
2: In the name of research, I went around the RNZ office to ask what loyalty programs people are a part of.
4: Okay, let me get out my wallet.
5: That's a New World one, which I will drag out, but I hardly ever go there. My AirPoints one I love.
6: 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I don't even have a New World one. I only go to Woolworths and have like the rewards card.
7: Club card. I'd had Flybys, but we don't have that anymore. Real Groovy, Farmers.
8: I'm all of them. Mecca Beauty Loop, Everyday Rewards.
2: Do you feel like you get enough out of your reward programs, though, for how much you spend?
9: Oh, absolutely not, but I'm such a perfect consumer that I just think, you know, if it's there, I'll use it. If I can get 50 cents off, I'm there for it.
10: It's worth it. I mean, every dollar that you save is something you're saving, right? And yeah, no, I think even if you're just saving a dollar or a few cents, it adds up over time. Although you are trading off your information for that, but I don't really mind that these supermarkets know what products I buy because they're almost always on sale.
2: Which is convenient, isn't it? The product that you love and buy often seems to frequently be offered at a cheaper price. But it's not really convenient, it's strategic. Associate Professor Laszlo Szytosz from the University of Auckland explains how our data is being used to tailor our encounters with a brand.
11: If you think about it, the main idea behind loyalty programs is basically just understanding who you are. Who are the customers we are talking to? So if you don't have a loyalty programs, I guess, you know, this is the interesting aspect. I guess I tend to discuss with my class that, you know, imagine a company that doesn't run a loyalty program. Imagine a company that it comes naturally to them to run a loyalty program. You know, what are the differences? So, you know, at least you actually get to know your customers. You get to know who they are, their demographics, you know, all this transactional data that we talked about and the rewards side of things. So the app data that it comes with it. So what they do is on its own, every type of data is very useful, right? So if I just think about your identity, it would be really important for me to segment my market, to target certain customers, right? And that could be just based on your identity, demographics, or any other data that you have, location data, or just based on your transactions, right? So all these types of information, what you actually do, it basically sort of feeds the next stage, which is, you know, it's all about this personalization aspect of loyalty programs that, depending on the type of customer, the type of purchases, or the way in which you actually make your decisions, I can put you in smaller and smaller sort of segments or segment of one, and I can basically personalize all the messages, and I can basically learn whether you actually respond to these messages, right? So if I push out these notifications to individual customers, then I can learn how price sensitive people are, whether, you know, lowering a price is actually useful, how often do you buy? So it's, you know, in marketing at least, it's a huge question is whether a customer is still alive or they have so-called churned, so whether they left the company. So knowing about that, it's very important, and it's basically, you know, all the data that the loyalty programs capture help make companies decisions on targeting loyalty type of issues like retentions or churn, cross-selling, upselling. So all these information is very, very useful to personalize the offers and see how those offers are treated or received by these customers. As a side note, I guess there are many loyalty programs that are sort of location-based. So if they know that you are in the mall, then you just happen to have a not

0: justification of upcoming, you know, offer or their current offer, right? So this is just on the side that there's a lot of things that I guess more recent, I guess, versions of loyalty programs are capable of doing. And I guess that really helps companies with targeting more effectively.
1: Do you think consumers, when they're handing over a lot of data and information when they sign up for these loyalty programs, do you think that they mind that they're giving this data to the companies in return for these, for that more personalized experience?
0: You know, this is maybe a 100-year-old debate. So, you know, this is a very long debate. It's usually called the privacy personalization paradox, right? So this paradox is really about, like, would you be willing to give up your privacy? And, you know, we tend to say no at the attitudinal level, right? So we say, well, privacy is important. But when it comes to, you know, thinking about how the companies can make us sort of more comfy and customize their offers, because that's what we are interested in, the offers that actually suits us, our needs, then we tend to sort of trade this off. So we're not so privacy-oriented anymore. You know, in most of the cases, if you want to use certain platforms, certain loyalty programs, you just have to sign up, which means basically giving data away. There's no other way around it. So whether we actually, you know, read the terms and conditions, I guess that's a different question. But bottom line is that I guess everybody understands that the personalization comes at a cost, and that cost is basically your data.
1: So where does this data actually go?
0: You know, most of it probably ends up within the company, let's hope. You know, I mean, most of the companies basically running these programs because they want to learn about their customers, right? So every company is very data driven. They intend to collect as much data as possible because they know the data is valuable. So within the company, it's valuable because they can analyze it. And, you know, analytics is becoming cheaper and cheaper, more accessible for companies. So having data and now having great tools and great capacity to analyze the data, that actually allows you to use that data internally. But, you know, I don't know whether you heard these stories, but, you know, sometimes loyalty programs, for instance, airlines loyalty programs can be worth more than the airline itself.
2: Today, airlines make on average only about $13 in profit per passenger. But 2020 revealed that the loyalty program can hold a higher value than the airline itself.
0: You know, it clearly shows something about the value of the data. It's shared with other vendors outside in the marketplace. A lot of the times with stakeholders who actually sort of facilitate the running of the loyalty program. So who could this be? So for instance, you know, you would need some sort of cloud storage, like for your data, right? So you're not going to be storing your data yourself because probably it's not cost effective. So you were already starting to think about like maybe a cloud storage, like Google Cloud, for instance, or the AWS. So most likely, you know, a lot of these loyalty programs share data with their cloud service providers. Then obviously you need some sort of like the actual program that records all your identity and comes up with personalized offers, because clearly these are not individualized, right? So it's not a human sitting behind a desk and sending these things out, but it's very much automated. So that engine itself is coming from a provider. So usually data is shared with them. Data might be shared with maybe advertisers and social media platforms. You know, companies are realizing that the data is very valuable, and these data sets, they have a tremendous amount of value, especially, you know, if these loyalty programs are, you know, cover a huge proportion of the population and very frequently, I guess, consume products. I guess that really elevates the value of the program and this elevates the value of your data as well.
1: When consumers hand over this data and companies receive it, it's a bit of a transaction, I guess, in a way, where the companies get this data, but then also the consumers get the personalized experience. Who, at the end of the day, is the big winner?
0: You know, this is the really interesting research that we did many, many, many years ago. And, you know, it has been documented for many years how many different benefits loyalty programs can bring to companies. I mentioned some of these earlier, like, you know, upselling, cross-selling, selling more, which, you know, obviously not always necessarily a good thing from a consumer's point of view. So, you know, talking about overconsumption. From the customer side, we actually looked at this interesting issue, which, again, like, I haven't seen anybody really looking at that. If you actually, because the fundamental idea is that it's a relationship management. So we are in a relationship. It's not just a purely transaction. We move beyond that, right? And the main idea is that if I really trust this brand with my purchases, can I get something back? So what am I getting back beyond this personalization, right? So if you're running a loyalty program, do your rewards that you're offering to consumers actually provide me with actual benefits? So we did this research and looked at whether loyalty programs that allow you to redeem products on particular items. So what happens? Can you actually maybe buy those products a lot cheaper? Or is it really worth it for you? So is it really benefiting you to redeem that within the program? You actually need to think about what is the value of a point. So I'm not talking what is the value of the actual, you know, loyalty program and the data itself. I'm talking about what is the value of a point for the consumer. If you're using that value and multiplying it with the number of points that you can redeem these products for, would you come out ahead than, let's say, the cheapest option for buying the exact same product in the market? Right. And then we actually compared these across a couple of thousands of products. And we have really established that many loyalty programs through these sets of products, they don't actually benefit the customer. So, in fact, I could actually buy most of these products that are offered in a catalog much cheaper. And not many programs actually provide high enough point value and high proportion of these products in their catalog that would actually be providing me with financial economic benefits. Or, like, you know, a lot of times what we found is that if you redeem your points for very cheap items, like a DVD or something that only costs like, you know, 15 or 20 or, you know, maybe $50, then you tend to be worse off. So loyalty programs, in many cases, they provide actual economic benefits for products or on products that actually have a much higher point associated with them.
1: So it's better off that consumers accumulate the points than try and spend it on lower costing point items.
0: Correct. So accumulate as much as you can and go for bigger ticket items.
1: So does it pay to be loyal?
0: You know, it comes back to, you know, this previous idea of, do you think you can make it work for you? So I guess, you know, consumers definitely think about what brands are worth being loyal to. But I think your question basically goes to the heart of this issue that, you know, most of us are not patient enough. So, you know, it comes down to very instant rewards. A lot of the times especially, you know, 80s, 90s, back in Europe as well, where I'm from, we had these loyalty programs that they are definitely about the long term. Yeah, I mean, you had this sort of instant offers in the supermarkets, which we obviously still have, that you can redeem straight away. But in terms of consumers requiring these instant rewards and less about this long-term relationship, there's definitely a move towards that in the market. So I think, you know, consumers can decide for themselves what they want to be loyal to. But a lot of times, I think many programs are trying to, I guess, keep sort of this excitement and keep the sort of the relationship interesting between consumers and their brand. And probably this long-term, I guess, relational idea is probably lessened to some extent.
1: That's it for today. The Detail is a newsroom production supported by RNZ and New Zealand On Air. Thank you to Rebecca Stiles and Laszlo Szytos. This episode was produced by Gwen McClure and engineered by Chris Weathy. I'm Shalice Tansey, Mā te wā.
3: Thank you very much indeed, Shalice. It is 4.5 minutes away from the news and weather at 5 here on this Monday, the 29th day of June, where overnight, if you've only just woken, you may be surprised to hear that in the middle of a test match, there was a shock announcement today of England cricket captain Ben Stokes' imminent retirement from all international cricket after the current match against New Zealand. It set the entire ground of Trent Bridge alight because no one knew, but except he had made the announcement apparently before. Yes, he made the announcement before the game started. Anyway, we're going to love you and leave you today with a brighter day, I think, on tap. To the top of the hour, Thank you for your company. News is next, and then First Up.

0: RNZ News at 5. Morena, good morning. I'm Vicky Mackay. The Labour Party's leader says National doesn't have a leg to stand on with its criticisms of how Labour will pay for its apprenticeship boost policy. If elected to govern, Labour would extend the scheme which subsidises employers to take apprentices on. It would restore the subsidised periods back to 2 years from one and would offer grants for tools and make more trades eligible. National's campaign chairperson, Simeon Brown, says it's an unfunded promise, but Chris Hipkins says it will be paid for with future budget allowances, just like National's KiwiSaver policy, which is much more expensive. A resident of Ngawi says her household has been relying on a generator to keep its fridges running since the electricity dropped out on Friday. About 460 homes around the South Wairarapa settlements of Ngawi, Lake Ferry, Whangai Moana and Cape Palliser have been cut off since Turanganui Bridge was washed out by floodwaters. The chairperson of the Cape Palliser Ratepayers Association, Donna Fenwick, says the extent of the damage to the area has caught locals by surprise. She says the area is littered with debris and slips and flooding have gouged out road surfaces in several locations. A helicopter belonging to the Saudi company Aramco has crashed in Ras Tanur on Saudi Arabia's eastern coast, west of the Strait of Hormuz, killing 14 people. The state news agency reports that the dead were all Saudi nationals and the cause of the crash is not yet known. Aramco has just resumed crude oil loadings at its Ras Tanur terminal in the Persian Gulf, having halted them for nearly 4 months because of the Iran war. Meanwhile, 11 people have been killed when a small plane crashed in the northeastern French town of Tomblaine near the city of Nancy. The local prefecture says the plane belonged to a skydiving school and that the pilot and all 10 passengers have died. A journalist with the French radio station RTL, Marie Billon, says five of the passengers were skydiving instructors and it seems the other five were nurses.
1: Self-employed nurses from the area, and they seem to have been doing this together as an experience out of choice for their leisure activity.
0: The regional prefect Yves Sergeist has told a local broadcaster the plane appeared to suffer damage before plunging to the ground. Novak Djokovic has praised Serena Williams for giving everyone the pleasure of seeing her return to the court. The biggest stars in tennis have descended on the southwest London for the opening round of Wimbledon. That includes Williams, who at 44 has accepted a wildcard entry to play in both the singles and the doubles. Djokovic says her return is remarkable.
2: What she's doing is very inspirational and it's epic, and it's what I told her. For her to come back after years of being absent from the tour, you know, two children later.
0: Serena Williams, a 23-time Grand Slam winner, stepped away from tennis in 2022 after being knocked out in Wimbledon's first round. And in live sport, Ben Stokes' international cricketing career is over during the international cricket match today at Trent Bridge. The shock announcement of his imminent retirement from all international cricket was made just before tea. England have been set a victory target of 373 runs on the fourth day of the third series deciding test by New Zealand. On the back of an unbeaten 100 by Daryl Mitchell and 94 by Rachin Ravindra, the Black Caps declared at 288 for 9 for an overall lead of 372 in their second innings. England are at the crease, they're 72 for 2, chasing 373. Ben Stokes was caught. Mitchell bowled Folks for 30 off 20 balls, and Jacob Bethel was LBW off Folks for a duck. So New Zealand looking good at the moment. And that's the news.
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0: Hi, Hot off the press from Met Service, a brand new updated short forecast for Rahina Monday, the 29th of June. To the Northland to North Taranaki, that's Northland to North Taranaki, also Coromandel, Bay of Plenty, Taupo and Tomaranui, predominantly fine, isolated showers about eastern Northland, Coromandel Peninsula, Waikato and Bay of Plenty this morning. South Taranaki and Taihape to Kapiti, cloudy periods with isolated showers, clearing to fine this evening. Tairawhiti, Gisborne and Hawke's Bay, showers easing this morning. Wairarapa and Wellington, cloudy periods, scattered showers about south Wairarapa, spreading elsewhere this morning but clearing later. Nelson, Buller to Westland and the Southern Lakes, fine with cloud about the lakes clearing this morning. Marlborough, Canterbury and the remainder of Otago mostly cloudy. Patchy drizzle contracting or retiring to the Canterbury foothills this evening. Southland and Fiordland mostly cloudy with isolated showers, but fine about the fjords. Becoming fine for most this evening, but there is cloud increasing in Fiordland. Chatham Islands, you have a few showers and they will be clearing today. It's 6 minutes past five. 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
8: Tamari, welcome along to First Up to Atahi Ki Te Oho as we get in the boat and push it away from the wharf for Rahina, because we're back here for Monday, the 29th of June. Ko Nathan Rarere, aho. Let's have a look at what's on the program today. You're going to hear about songster Snoop Dogg and how he's helping a group of Melbourne students lay down an album. The Associate Minister of Fruit and Veggies is here to shine the spotlight on cabbage. And law students Tremaine Thompson and Jaspinda Jutfail are back from Europe, having been crowned winners of the 2026 Hague Inter-University Law Debate Tournament.
9: A lot of the different problems we had faced some really big international issues. We even had problems to do with international space law, for example.
8: How about that? Art, do you know what? I'm going to guess here. This is completely unscientific. I'm going to think that RNZ audience has a higher degree, a higher percentage of people who did debating at school than other radio stations. I've worked at other radio stations. It's okay. I can cast aspersions. I just feel like I've got, and particularly for First Up, I reckon we've got a lot of third speakers here, a lot of rebuttal people, a lot of people that, you know, take in the info and do that. Shout out to all the other people that did debating. Alice Wilkins with us now, first speaker, to have a look at overnight news from around the world. Kia ora, Alice. That record, I mean, the heat wave, I was hoping it would be gone, but the record heat waves continue for Europe, particularly in France.
10: Yeah, France warning that its death toll is looking set to rise. Of course, it's been grappling with this significant heat wave, huge temperatures we've observed in France into the 40s. France now looking at its death toll from this heat wave episode, and the French Public Health Agency has reported 1,000 additional deaths between the 24th and 27th of June, compared with figures from previous months. It says that most of the heat-related fatalities were people who are aged 65 and older, but there were some younger people affected in this as well. And the agency warning that that figure could rise as they start getting in more information about deaths that have occurred in private homes and in residential care. France really suffered in particular under this most recent heatwave. France's interior minister said ambulance services responded to more than 122,000 call-outs during the hottest part of the heatwave. The heatwave, of course, now moving east, and places like Poland and Slovakia bracing now for record temperatures.
8: Oh my goodness. We go to Uganda there because leading media outlets have been shut down by the army chief. How so and why so?
10: Yeah, really interesting. The Daily Monitor newspaper saying armed soldiers were stationed outside its offices in the capital, Kampala. Also reporting that no staff were being allowed to enter or leave the premises. NTV and Spark TV have also been taken off air. They've been showing blank screens that just say video unavailable. All of these media outlets are part of the Nation Media Group. It's not known exactly what might have prompted this, but the army chief, who is the son of the president, said on social media, "I do not believe in a free press, the press should be guarded by cadres of the revolution. He also wrote in this statement that his father had given him the power to shut down any media organisation he wanted to, and that none of these outlets would be reopening without his permission. He said, from now on, all media in Uganda will follow the rules. Now, Uganda's president has reportedly been critical of some of these outlets over the years. He's said to have called the Daily Monitor an enemy and evil newspaper previously. Uganda's National Broadcasters Association is now saying it's going to be seeking clarification from the government about this media shutdown, saying it violates the constitution.
8: Wow. We heard some big news in the cricketing world.
10: Yeah, England cricket captain, of course, New Zealander by birth country, Ben Stokes, has announced his retirement from international cricket. He has, of course, been playing the test against New Zealand. He was actually on the field in the middle of it all when the announcement came that he would be drawing his 15-year international career to a close. The stadium rose to give him a standing ovation as the news started to filter through the crowd in Nottingham. And then immediately after, he actually took a wicket. Pretty magical timing. There is video of Ben Stokes telling the England team a little bit earlier on about this decision in the dressing room. It's pretty quiet in there. You can tell from the video that it has come to the team as a bit of a shock. He said to them, it's his last days as captain. He said, the reasons can wait, but I've had many trips to the well before for this team, for you blokes, for people beforehand, and I've got one more trip to do. He was also given a guard of honour, not just by the England side, but by some New Zealand batters as well.
8: Thank you for that, Alice Wilkins. With us here with a look of some of the things that are happening in the world. It's 12 past five. You're listening to First Up here at RNZ National. I'm Nathan Radaday. Now, a group of students in Melbourne's western suburbs are making the most of an encounter with the American rapper Snoop Dogg. He turned up at their school last year to collaborate on a song and donate some brand new recording gear. Now the students are working on an album. The ABC's Kimberly Price reports.
11: It's mid-morning and Ben Butcher's music class is in full swing.
12: Just having a go at playing the one note and building a rhythm and seeing what it sounds like and hopefully identifying that, oh yeah, that's music.
11: He's teaching his students at Warringah Park Secondary School in Melbourne's West about how artists like Yothu Yindi, Kylie Minogue and Pink use one note throughout a song. And he wants his students to give the class a red hot go.
12: Rather than me coming in and saying, hey kids, no, that was wrong, I can say, hey kids, have a listen. What do you think? So I'm throwing the ball back to them. They have to analyse and think through themselves and come up with their own vibe of, yeah, what they think sounds good. And it's great when their ideas are different to mine.
11: Warringah Park is a specialist school catering to all abilities, and more than a third of students have autism. Every year, music students at the Kayleys Road campus work towards making an album, and at the end of last year, a special guest came to collaborate.
13: When the pimp's in the crib, ma, drop it like it's hot, drop it like it's hot, drop it like it's hot.
11: American rapper Snoop Dogg popped in while he was in Melbourne for the AFL Grand Final, and that guest appearance has encouraged more students to get involved.
14: I like music a lot and I would get to meet famous people if they were to come. Like last year, the old music crew got in Snoop Dogg and that really inspired me.
15: He was like in the music room, like making like music for our song called Trip. I'm actually so grateful for Snoop Dogg to come to our school.
11: 15-year-old Abby says music has allowed her to find confidence in her voice.
16: I started like choir when I was around like 6 years old. My mum said when I was little, I was scared of the stage. So before I went to do it, I played a little bit of piano. Hear myself, it makes me feel great.
11: The latest piece to make its way to the 2026 album is a cover of Midnight Oil's Beds Are Burning. Ben Butcher says once the album is complete, the students will release it.
12: But also just the immediacy of like, okay, we're working towards something. Let's make it good because the world's going to hear it. You know, let's revise and edit and think about it and then let's share it and release it and enjoy that side of things.
11: Accompanying the tracks on the album will be music videos and artwork. And this year, Ben Butcher says the recording equipment has been levelled up.
12: We had a famous guy by the name of Snoop Dogg come and visit, and he was so kind to donate some equipment to us as well. So some speakers, some really good microphones and audio gear, which really helps us sound good.
11: While the class hopes to attract more artists to collaborate on their albums, Ben Butcher believes music is giving the students more freedom to express themselves.
12: Selfishly, this is a great job because I get to play with music and the students are a wealth of inspiration as much as Snoop is. How do we see?
8: That report from the ABC's Kimberly Price. It's 5:15. You're listening to First Up here at RNZ National. I'm Nathan Rarere. Let's go to the USA in New York City. It's Catherine Firkin who's with us. Kia ora. Look, I thought we all thought we had a peace deal. We all thought it was going great, but there's been a dramatic escalation in the situation in the Middle East. President Trump's out there launching fresh threats in the wake of strikes on US military sites. Where are we at and what is happening now?
17: Yeah, good morning, Nathan. Truthfully, it seems like we are just in a bit of a mess, but certainly President Trump has reacted very strongly to escalating strikes between Iran and the US. He's now threatening that Iran will no longer exist, saying the US military will complete the job if Iran doesn't comply with the current ceasefire. I should say both sides are accusing each other of violating that ceasefire. To date, Iran launched drone and missile strikes against US military sites in Bahrain and Kuwait. That was in response to new US strikes on sites in southern Iran. So there really is just this back and forth. And all this latest violence seems to have been triggered by efforts to reopen the Strait of Hormuz. Of course, you and I were just talking last week, Nathan, about how the US was claiming success on that front, saying all the shipping would be free to pass now without Iran's direct oversight. However, that hasn't happened, and the US is now accusing Iran of continued aggression against commercial shipping in that important waterway. Just yesterday, Iran was accused of attacking a Panama-flagged tanker, and a few days earlier, it was a Singapore-flagged container ship that was struck by a drone there. So the situation is clearly not as peaceful or as simple as we were told just last week, when of course we were talking about US negotiators, including J.D. Vance in Switzerland, conducting those peace talks. And in fact, now Iran is threatening a complete halt to negotiations to end the war. So really, Nathan, this doesn't feel like a true ceasefire at all. And it certainly feels like the situation is rapidly escalating. I think the next 24 hours are going to be particularly crucial here to see which way are these tensions going to flare, or is there going to be a more diplomatic response once again?
8: Yeah, meanwhile, we saw those two horrible earthquakes in Venezuela last week, and around 250 specialist search and rescue people from the US have joined workers from countries like Spain and Italy. How is that international help affecting the recovery efforts?
17: Yeah, I have to say I've been covering these earthquakes in Venezuela since they occurred, and the devastation that we are seeing from these disaster zones is like nothing I've seen before. It is nothing short of a humanitarian catastrophe. One of the big criticisms that we were hearing from Venezuelans right away was that they felt their local authorities were not doing enough. We saw these really heartbreaking pictures of people sifting through rubble themselves, often with no equipment whatsoever, not even gloves to protect their hands, desperately looking for survivors still buried under the debris. So this influx of international help is desperately needed and very welcomed. The US is one of the larger rescue teams that have gone there, and they've been divided up around the hardest hit areas. Already we have seen significant impact from their efforts. There's actually some extraordinary footage that came through late last night of a US team managing to locate and rescue a mother with her 9-month-old baby. They were huddling under the rubble. Remarkably, both mum and baby only suffered minor injuries. We've also seen the US rescue workers helping with the tragic task of recovering bodies, as well as critically important jobs like delivering aid and getting injured people to mobile hospitals. Now, Of course, Venezuela was already in crisis when these monster back-to-back earthquakes hit. And as of the last update, we're told there are still at least 30,000 people missing. Some of those people, Nathan, they might just be stranded and unable to contact loved ones. But sadly, it does look like most of those people are still buried beneath the rubble. So really, the next hours are going to be absolutely critical in terms of trying to find as many survivors as possible.
8: Yeah, I mean, the bravery of first responders is never in doubt, and also the danger of their job, never in doubt. There's been three firefighters killed while fighting these massive wildfires on the Colorado-Utah border in the States.
17: Yeah, this is another disaster that's unfolding, and it's a really scary situation, actually, because right now there are dozens of wildfires burning across the southwest of the United States. The National Weather Service has actually just issued the highest possible fire weather risk alerts. They're warning that dry air and windy gusts pose an extremely critical risk of these fire conditions over the coming days. One of the worst blazes we're seeing is at the border between Colorado and Utah. And as you say there, we've just seen three firefighters killed on the job. Two others were injured. And that particular fire has burned more than 11,000 hectares. There's also actually another monster blaze in Utah burning through the Fish Lake National Forest. It's now more than 37,000 hectares. That's larger than the whole of Salt Lake City itself. And as of the last update, it was 0% contained. So authorities are extremely concerned about that fire too. And if you know this area I'm talking about, you'll know it's predominantly a sort of a ski area. It's very mountainous. It makes for very challenging conditions for fire crews. And it does mean that many of these ski towns have been caught up in these blazes. We've seen plenty of damage to some of those resorts already. And also, Nathan, we're just a week away from the big July 4 holiday celebrations. And that typically involves a whole bunch of fireworks being set off across the country. So authorities extremely concerned about what that risk may pose if these weather conditions go on.
8: Yeah, you're right. What could possibly go wrong? Thank you for that, Catherine Firkin, with us from New York. It's 22 past five. I'm Nathan Rarere. You are listening to First Up to Otahi Ki Te Oho here at RNZ National. Coming up very soon, we check in on the business team, you know, see how the shareholders are doing. Also got a new lowest price for petrol in the country, and a pair of New Zealand law students have taken out the World Cup of Law debating. You're going to hear them. But first, Vicky Mackay has your headlines.
0: Atu Marie. The Deputy Mayor of South Wairarapa says it could be nearly 2 weeks before access is restored to parts of the district cut off by severe weather. About 460 homes in coastal areas were cut off when the Turanganui Bridge was washed out by floodwaters on Friday. Meanwhile, extra crews from Auckland are helping Wellington electricity workers get to dozens of single property power cuts caused by Friday's southerly storm. The company says the single property faults are spread over a large number of suburbs, and it acknowledges the effect prolonged outages are having on households and families. A helicopter belonging to the Saudi oil company Aramco has crashed in Ras Tanura on Saudi Arabia's eastern coast, west of the Strait of Hormuz, killing 14 people. And a skydiving plane has crashed in France, killing 11. There are the brief headlines to the Met Service regional forecast. The situation: a few weak fronts move up the east coast of the North Island today, with the rest of the country covered by a ridge of high pressure. Tomorrow, the ridge expands to blanket the whole of Aotearoa, New Zealand. Our regional forecast valid until Rahina Monday. Northland, Auckland, Coromandel Peninsula, Bay of Plenty, Rotorua, areas of morning cloud and possible fog about Northland, isolated showers about coastal Bay of Plenty and eastern Coromandel, moving into eastern Northland this morning and clearing to fine further south with sou-easterlies. Waikato, Waitomo, Tomaranui and Taupō fine, evening fog patches in Tomaranui, sou-easterlies. Tairawhiti, Gisborne, Hawke's Bay, showers easing this afternoon with southerlies. Taranaki, Whanganui and Taihape, Manawatu, Horowhenua, Kapiti Coast and Wellington, Wairarapa, including the Tararua District, partly cloudy. A few morning and afternoon showers in Wellington and Wairarapa, but just the chance of a shower elsewhere, about and south of Te Papakura or Taranaki, becoming fine for most this evening, but some lingering cloud for Wellington and Wairarapa, south or southeasterly winds. Nelson, Buller, Grey and Westland also Central Otago and Fiordland. Morning cloud and areas of fog or frost, clearing to fine. East or southeasterly winds for Marlborough, Canterbury and North Otago. Mostly cloudy with occasional drizzle, becoming confined to North Canterbury foothills this evening. Southerlies about the Marlborough coast this morning, otherwise light winds. Nor'easterlies along the Canterbury and North Otago coast from afternoon. For Dunedin, Clutha and Southland, mostly cloudy with patchy drizzle clearing Southland this morning and Otago this afternoon, then becoming mainly fine. Light winds but nor'easterlies for Dunedin from afternoon. And in the Chatham Islands, a few showers clearing this morning, fine spells increasing this afternoon, and there will be southerlies as well, Nathan. It's 25 past five.
8: Beauty. Thank you very much for that.
18: I've got a lovely bunch of there they are, standing in the air. Big ones, small ones, some as big as
8: the Associate Minister of Fruit and Veg is Jay Clark from Woodhaven Gardens. Morning, Jay. I was just thinking, round you and Levin, how'd you do with the weather last week?
19: Yeah, morning, Nathan. No, we've been very wet, unfortunately. I think we were copping our third severe weather warning in about 3 weeks for the Lower North Island. So we've had a lot of wind and a lot of rain. But look, nothing that the guys and girls who are growing down there can't deal with, and we'll literally muck into that mud and make sure that we're getting fresh, healthy veggies out to the country every
8: Fantastic.
19: Day.
8: Fantastic. What's being harvested at Woodhaven this week?
19: Hey, look, there's a lot of cabbage around the country, not just at Woodhaven Gardens, but our friends up in Pukekohe have got a lot around them as well. And green cabbage really is the king or the queen of value of winter greens when you think about it, Nathan. So at an average retail weight of around 1.8 kgs, that's a whopping 25 adult servings of your fresh, healthy greens that you get with every cabbage purchase. So it really does stretch out the dollars in terms of value if you can grab one of those and make room in your fridge. If you can't, you can always buy a half or a quarter, and they're just a great product because you can kind of keep chipping away at it. You can put it in the fridge and it will last for weeks. If you see a little bit of browning there, don't get concerned. You can cut that away and the rest of the product is still good, and you can make its way into cold straws. You can boil it. Some people put it with a roast, or even make something that's great for your gut health, like a sauerkraut. So green cabbage is a real winner over the winter and great value for everybody.
8: How do you store it? Like what's the best way to store it? Because there must be ones, it's just chucking it in that bin at the bottom of the fridge. Is that okay?
19: This might be slightly controversial. There's a couple of ways to go around this. One, you can find an airtight container and you can cut that cabbage up and put it into that airtight container, and it will last in there 4 weeks. Other than that, if you're buying a half or a quarter, which is a real common purchase these days with smaller family sizes and smaller fridges, keep that plastic wrapping that it comes in and rewrap it in there. Maybe even touch it up with a little bit of glad wrap. And if you can keep the air off it, you really can store that for the best part of a month. We're lucky in New Zealand, Nathan, where we're harvesting fresh cabbage right through the year. But if you look at our cousins up in Europe, they will harvest in the autumn and they will store that cabbage on farm for up to 3 months over the winter. So it really can last as long as you look after it in that fridge.
8: Oh my God, and you can make a bit of kimchi, you can do Japanese cabbage salad with that cupine mayonnaise. Oh, it's amazing, Jay.
19: Yeah, definitely, Nathan, a fantastic product.
8: That's a goodie. Now, tell me about this, fruit for school lunches, because I think we've got 1 week left of those before the holidays, and then it's like, what are you doing? Get out of the house.
19: Just a couple of options for everyone. Gold kiwi fruit, which is just the export powerhouse of New Zealand horticulture. We sold a whopping 5.9 billion, that's billion with a B, worth of gold kiwi fruit around the globe in the last 12 months, which is just absolutely incredible for the growers and for New Zealand's economy. You know, it chips in and helps pays for our roads and our hospitals and our schools. So something to be really, really proud of as an entire nation, Gold Kiwi Fruit. And it's just a fantastic product. It stores really well. It's full of vitamin C, full of flavour. Goes great in a school lunch. If you don't want to chuck a spoon in with your daughter or your son's school lunch, you know, you can actually just eat that with the skin on because it's not fluffy like the green kiwi fruit. So it is a really wonderful option, just great for our health in terms of it's full of fibre and full of vitamin C. And the other one is the good old Easy Pure Mandarin. They're eating really well this season. Again, full of flavour, great vitamin C and really nutrient rich. And they're not like the mandarins that we grew up with where they were, you know, a real mission to bloody peel the things. These days they're easy for kids to peel and, you know, really nutritious and great, makes a great lunchbox snack.
8: Yeah, absolutely. Thank you, Jay. Jay Clark there from Woodhaven Gardens, our Associate Minister of the Fruit and Veg World. Get into the cabbage, everybody.
20: Like sands through the hourglass, so are the days of our lives.
8: It's the day of our life, we call the 29th of June. And what a glorious day it is, because this is the day where you came crashing into the world and there were hopes and dreams your way. Also, too, happy anniversary. Hey, you guys, look at you, crazy kids. How about us? Eduard Benedictus was born on this day. Who's that? He invented safety glass. That's pretty good. Fred Gandy was born on this day. Who's that? That's Gopher from The Love Boat. If you were lucky enough to have The Love Boat as part of your life, what a time that was to be alive. Ruth Warwick's birthday is today. Emile Peynaud was born on this day, the forefather of modern winemaking. Gary Busey was born on this day, as well as Richard Lewis. And a fellow from Wellington by the name of Brett McKenzie, who was one half of Flight of the Conchords. He's in many other bands as well. This is one of my favourite songs of theirs. It's called Hurt Feelings. We'll get to that. Look, in 1630 on this day, the Globe Theatre in London burnt to the ground. It's all right, they got it going again. On this day in 1620, the English Crown went, okay, that tobacco that Walt Raleigh brought back, yep, you're not allowed to grow it here, so stop growing that, so you had to import it. On this day in 1922, France grants the 1 square kilometre of Vimy Ridge freely and for all time to the Government of Canada. The free use of the land exempt from all taxes. I don't know what Canada does with their square kilometre there in France. On this day in 1950, an American team composed largely of amateurs defeated England at the Football World Cup. This game happened in Brazil. It was dubbed the Miracle on the Green. The game is considered the greatest soccer upset of all time. Soccer, because the Americans won it. 1-0. England were known as the Kings of Football at that stage. They had recorded 23 victories, 4 losses and 3 draws since World War II. They showed up. They were professionals. The Americans had only played 7 international matches. They were assembled just days before the match. They included a dishwasher, 2 mailmen, a teacher and a millworker. What about that? On this day in 1952, the first Miss Universe pageant was held. Armi Kusela of Finland won the title of Miss Universe 1952. I did the maths. Earth has won 74 of those Miss Universe titles. The rest of the universe, nil. On this day in 1974, while on tour with the Kirov Ballet in Toronto, Mikhail Baryshnikov defected. On this day in 2007, Apple went, look at this, and we were all addicted. The iPhone was released and went on sale, and we said, yes, please. The American hedge fund investor Bernie Madoff was sentenced to up to 150 years in prison for operating the largest Ponzi scheme in history on this day in 2009. And those are just some of the happenings that happen on this day, June the 29th. You were driven away once again, they forgot about you. Were you ever called homo because at school you took drama? Have you ever been told that you look like a llama? Tamaria, welcome along to First Up to Ataki Kiti Oho here at RNZ National. If you've just joined the program, we spoke with Catherine Furkin before in the USA. She told us about wildfires burning in Colorado and Utah, where 3 firefighters have been killed.
17: Right now, there are dozens of wildfires burning across the southwest of the United States. The National Weather Service has actually just issued the highest possible fire weather risk alerts. They're warning that dry air and windy gusts pose an extremely critical risk of these fire conditions over the coming days.
8: On the way before 6 o'clock, you're going to hear from two university students who are really good at it, brilliantly good at arguing, and they've taken out an international title for their debate skills to prove it. We'll have a look at the world of sport as well. And former All White Jeremy Christie is with us to review the unsuccessful crack at World Cup glory. We'll have to win the next one. With us from the business team, we head off now to speak to Jeffrey Halley. Kia ora, Jeffrey.
1: Kia ora.
8: You're taking a look at some of the recent US consumer behaviour. What are they doing?
1: Yeah, well, they're definitely still spending. So the numbers have come through from Amazon's annual sales event, which is called Prime Day. Now, there's a couple of these big ones on the calendar during the year. The Chinese pioneered one called Singles Day, for example, and that is on the 1st of the 11th, so 1-1-1. Yeah, hence singles.
8: Nice.
1: Look, it was a three days between the 23rd and 26th of June, and the Americans got their wallets open. They spent a total of just under 50 billion Kiwi dollars on those 3 days, and that's about 9.3% higher than last year. Although some retail experts are saying that's not because they were more enthusiastic about shopping. Clearly, they sort of are, but it's because higher inflation have pushed up the price of goods, so hence they had to spend more to get what they were excited about. So the most popular items were electronics, toys, appliances and personal care products. And the average spend was only about 50 Kiwi dollars, so that means that there were a lot of people shopping for lots of smaller items. That was also partially driven by the fact that it also coincides with tax refund season in the US. So the average tax refund in 2026 was about $6,000. So with that burning a hole in their pocket, coincidentally, Amazon has managed to time that that sale just at about that time.
8: For the people that don't leave the house. Everyone else is going to this place called Bucky's, Jeffrey. You have to have a look at the phenomenon of Bucky's.
1: I've never heard of Bucky's.
8: It's a petrol station that has like 70 pumps, but their selling point is they sell food, all sorts of other things, everything else, and they have clean bathrooms.
1: I'm going to look that one up.
8: Have a look, Jeffrey. We need to talk about it this
1: always,
8: week. Sorry,
1: always love a clean bathroom. We'll let
8: you
1: go.
8: Always love those. Thank you. Jeffrey Halley there. You can hear from the business team throughout Morning Report. In fact, keeping it Bucky's, we're going to go. Sorry, I'm not doing an ad. You can't get them here in New Zealand. The price to fill up your vehicle today. The average price for diesel is just $2.54. That's better. The average price for 91 is $3.02, which lets me know that my local station is 3 cents under the national average. Thank you very much. And the lowest price anywhere is in Lower Hutt. It's at the Mobile Express. 91 petrol selling for $2.78 a litre.

0: Well, you need to know is Mr. Barry Guy is on the case with us. Kia ora, Barry.
1: Morena.
0: Can we start with the Formula One? Did we get a race?
2: Austrian Grand Prix. It was won by George Russell, who was on pole. Max Verstappen had his best race probably of the season. He was like a half a second behind him at the end. So an excellent race there. Russell hasn't been doing particularly well. I mean, he's doing okay, but he'd lost quite a bit to his teammate Kimi Antonelli in the championship. So good result for Russell. Antonelli was third, so there's 40 points difference in the championship. Liam Lawson started and finished ninth.
0: Okay, that's still points. That's still good.
2: Yeah, 2 points. So that's his fourth straight Grand Prix that he's been in the points. 10th in the championship with 30 points. He's only a few points less than his entire season last year. So, yep.
0: That's great. I saw Christopher Reeve over at the Herald. He did this one where he said, he's leading the best of everyone else. You know, he's in the not top team. So I like that way. We'll do that.
2: Yeah, him and Pierre Gasly from Alpine have sort of been battling. So, yeah, you'd have to say Lawson's, certainly on out on top there.
0: What about the cricket just providing all the drama in the headlines?
2: So end of day four, the third and deciding test at Trent Bridge, England 103 for four. That means that England, they are chasing 373 to win this. Daryl Mitchell scored a sixth ton earlier as New Zealand made 288 for nine to clear. But possibly the most interesting until there is a result on this, Ben Stokes, the England captain, announced his retirement from international cricket during the game. And as it was just pointed out to me in the newsroom by all the cricket nerds out there, it was while he was bowling, there was an announcement at the ground.
0: That's so weird.
2: Yeah. And with his very next delivery, he got Zach Folks out. So that's going to be a Trivial Pursuit question coming up. Who announced their retirement and then straight away got a wicket or something
0: like
2: that?
0: Isn't it the weirdest test series for captains retiring? Yeah. One goes, oh, by the way, I'm retiring. See ya. And that's Kane Williamson. And then the other one is, I'm retiring. I'm bowling and I'm batting.
2: Yeah. He opened the batting as well.
0: I get to open the bat. Get out. Sit down. I'm opening the batting.
2: Yeah.
0: Okay, we need you to block it out. No, I'm hitting it. So how you retire. You do that.
2: That's right. Okay. And just quickly, the footy, great weekend. I just want to point out, only three teams won all of their three group games. Mexico, Argentina and France. And New Zealand's group was the tightest. It was there was only 4 points between first and fourth.
0: See, that's
2: So I thought that it's been fantastic.
0: Yeah,
2: Australia, they got a good. They play Egypt in their round of 32. They've got a good chance of.
0: How about
2: winning
0: them?
2: There.
0: You go Australia and behave in your crowd zones. Thank you very much for that.
2: Okay.
0: Loving it. Barry Guy, there having a look at the world of sport. It is going to be 6 o'clock in 19 minutes. It's Nathan Rarere here at First Up on RNZ National. Nice to have you with us. Coming up before the end of the program, we're going to speak to former All-White Jeremy Christie. I mean, are we happy? Are we not happy about the All-Whites? How did that go? So we'll talk about that. And also, you're going to meet a crack team from AUT's Law School.

0: NCEA reading, writing and maths tests four or more times. A Qualifications Authority report says students who pass the tests need, on average, 1.3 attempts to get there. But at the end of last year, there were more than 5,350 students who had tried the numeracy test four or more times and failed. The reading and writing tests each had more than 2,500 students with four or more fails. The Labour Party leader says National doesn't have a leg to stand on with its criticisms of how Labour will pay for its apprenticeship boost policy. If elected to govern, Labour would extend the scheme, which subsidises employers to take apprentices on. It would restore the subsidised periods back to 2 years from one and would offer grants for tools and make more trades eligible. National's campaign chairperson Simeon Brown says it's an unfunded promise, but Chris Hipkins says it will be paid for with future budget allowances, just like National's KiwiSaver policy, which is much more expensive. A helicopter belonging to the Saudi oil company Aramco has crashed in Ras Tanura on Saudi Arabia's east coast west of the Strait of Hormuz, killing 14 people. And a skydiving plane has crashed near Nancy in France, killing 11 there. And that's the news. To the main centre's forecast today, the weather in those big areas, Auckland's fine with southeasterlies from morning at a high of 15 degrees. Tauranga, you're fine apart from the chance of a shower before dawn. Southerlies in 16. Hamilton's fine, light winds, afternoon southeasterlies 15 degrees. Wellington, a few showers from morning, then clearing by evening, but remaining partly cloudy with southerlies and a high of 11. For Christchurch, occasional drizzle, clearing in the evening, but remaining mostly cloudy. Southwesterlies dying out in the afternoon with a high of 11. And in Dunedin, drizzle clearing in the afternoon, becoming fine in the evening, light winds, but in the meantime, just 10 degrees. It is 15 and a half minutes to six, Nathan. Have a fabulous day.
1: Cheers, Vicky. Thank you. Rescue efforts are continuing in Venezuela after two back-to-back earthquakes struck the country last week, killing at least 1,430 people and injuring more than 3,000 others. The quakes, with magnitudes of 7.2 and 7.5, hit less than a minute apart. The BBC's Vanessa Silva reports on rescue efforts from Caracas.
2: We are here outside of one of the hospitals in Caracas that have received injuries from La Guaira in these last days. We speak with a doctor that mentioned that at least 600 people injured were bringing to here, most of them, of course, with fractures. And he also mentioned that they had traumatized and anxious and panic attack. We have seen also that people have come with donations, but doctors report that they have enough supplies here, that this hospital is not collapsed at others, especially those in Vargas state, in La Guaira state, where the earthquakes hit with more force on Wednesday. We have also seen people that come to look in the list that they have published of the people that they have treat here in case someone is looking for them, but there is also people that put pictures of their loved ones that are missing, are lost, in case that someone can found them, has a number to call and report that they have appeared alive.
1: That report from the BBC's Vanessa Silva in Caracas. A team of two Kiwi law students have taken out the World Cup of International Law Debate Tournaments, the Hague Inter-University Law Debate Tournament, and we've won it for the very first time because of these two. So it's an annual international debate competition for law students. It focuses on international law and related current legal issues. Debates are held in English, and it's in a format designed to build research, advocacy, rebuttal and networking skills, which is a lot to cram in, but what you need to know is it was New Zealand with the arms raised at the end. And we've got the winning pair for us right now, Tremaine Thompson and Jazz Chadval from the AUT Law School. Thank you very much for being here, you two. I want to start with you, Tremaine. There'd be a lot of our listeners who've been involved in debate clubs at school or things like that before. Why aren't there three of you? There's only two of you? How does that work?
3: Yeah, thanks for having us, Nathan. Well, we're supposed to have three of us, but we couldn't really find a third person, I suppose, that fit within our style.

0: I mean, Jazz and I are the best mates outside of law school. So, you know, that kind of level of personal connection was really important to our team strategy.
1: Yeah.
0: And didn't really have someone else who could fit into that. So.
1: Oh. So is that are you too difficult, Jazz? Is it prima donna behavior or what's the story?
2: Are we difficult? No, look, we've just got a really good connection with each other, yeah. Like Tremaine said, even outside of law school, which sort of enables us to have this type of chemistry where we don't need to think about what the other person is thinking about. You know what I mean? That sort of thing. So we work really well together, particularly in something high pressure like a debate.
1: Well, also it would help too, because I understand that you don't get the arguments assigned to you until pretty much just before you go out there, right? Like, how long is your prep time for each moot point?
2: Yeah, look, we have 7 weeks, 7 days to prepare both sides of the motion. But we only get 5 minutes before the debate starts to know what side we are debating. So that does create, you know, a lot of pressure and that element of surprise.
1: Which is strange. You know, you've got that and you're heading on out there. And does it work like a normal debate thing? What is there interjections that go on, you know, when you're speaking?
0: No, it's pretty polite. You know, each speaker gets their own time limit. It's about 10 minutes total per team, split into an opening and closing and two rebuttals, but still very difficult to get all these legal arguments into such a restricted time frame.
1: Well, they would be too. I mean, I guess, Tremaine, you know, when you have a look at it, you are being at the AUT Law School, you've got your head deep into New Zealand's law, but now you've got to come out and argue a law that isn't specifically New Zealand's law, right? So does that make it slightly difficult? Well, does it add difficulty to coming up with a position?
0: Yeah, absolutely. And a lot of the different problems we had faced some really big international issues. We even had problems to do with international space law, for example. But what we found really enjoyable was linking it back into what New Zealand is doing within our own legal system and introducing to the world the amazing stuff that our country is doing. So we were able to bring in examples from the likes of Rocket Lab when it came to that space law problem and highlight the cool stuff that our country's doing, which is great.
1: That's fantastic. So you're in there, you get to the final. I imagine it's a little bit, you know, mum spaghetti, sweaty palms just before you get out there. But I want to know, after you had done, I'm not sure which one of you closed, but when you closed and you came and sat down, could you feel that you'd nailed it?
0: I think there's always a bit of self-criticism in every competition that we do. And you're up against some of the world's best and most prestigious law schools. You know, the likes of the University of Bologna, which is the world's oldest law school. It started teaching in the year 1088. And by contrast, AUT started teaching law in the year 2008.
1: Right.
0: And so you have this idea that surely it can't be us. You know, surely we can't be there. And so it didn't feel real until... Well, probably it still doesn't feel real, actually. But I guess it just kind of goes to show that if you back yourself all the way, then anything's possible.
1: It does. This is a huge achievement. Congratulations. Who were you most impressed by? And also, there had to be souvenirs and things like that you swapped, could you?
0: Yeah, absolutely. So, I definitely think that team from Bologna was probably quite a hard case against us. And also Vienna in Austria did an amazing job. There was quite a few souvenirs passed around. We brought the pineapple lumps and the Whitaker's chocolate over, of course. So we ended up getting good favour with all the judges.
1: I was going to say, I heard those two. Like, oh, now that's what we did. Hey, congratulations. Like you said, you've taken down some massive institutions that have been there for years. Yay for AUT Law School. Yay for you two. Congratulations on that. It's a huge achievement, and thanks very much for sharing it with us here at First Up. Champions of the world. It's 8 to 6. We're hoping to get to Jeremy Christie. He's just not picking his phone up at the moment. So we'll just take you to this while we're waiting to Australia, where Labor is unveiling, that's Australian Labor, new powers and penalties to strengthen the social media ban for the under 16s. Here's the ABC's Josie Sargent reporting.
3: Experts say new proposed legislation to strengthen Australia's social media age restrictions still won't go far enough. Since December, popular social media platforms, including TikTok, Facebook, YouTube, and Snapchat, have been legally required to take reasonable steps to prevent under-16s from signing up or keeping an account. But 6 months in, questions are being raised about if the existing laws have been successful in keeping underage teens off social media. Researchers from the University of Newcastle say so far the ban has had limited impact. They found that more than 85% of the under 16-year-olds studied continued to use restricted social media platforms, and around two-thirds encountered age verification measures. Lead investigator Courtney Barnes says age verification is often self-declared, and that there's also clear evidence of teens getting around the laws by using fake accounts or accounts belonging to family or friends. So, what's the Albanese government planning to do? It's proposed two changes to existing laws. First, that the maximum penalty for companies that fail to prevent under-16s from creating an account on their platforms will double, from $49.5 million to $99 million. And, secondly, that the eSafety Commissioner, Julie Inman-Grant, will receive strengthened powers to force companies to provide evidence of what they've done to stop young people from getting an account.
1: We'll just break out of that one at the moment because our guest is here. As you know, 32 countries have gone through to the knockout stage of the FIFA World Cup. But after that 5-1 loss to Belgium, New Zealand's not amongst them. We had shining moments, though, didn't we, in the first game? I don't know what to make of this. So that's why we've got former All White with us right now, Jeremy Christie. Kia ora, Jez. You've had a couple of days to think about it. What are your thoughts about how New Zealand went at this World Cup?
4: Yeah, kia ora. I think the first game and a half was probably, three of the best halves of football I've seen an All Whites team play. Mm. So I think it was disappointing to come out of those two games just with 1 point. I think it was always going to be difficult going into the Belgium game needing a win. I think as good as the performances were, they'll probably have some regret that they weren't able to take advantage of those first two games.
1: So I know that the coach, Darren Baisley, he said, look, our big issue is that we just don't get time to play against these high-pressure, meaningful international matches so much. Do you think after this performance, New Zealand becomes a more appealing team for overseas sides to play friendlies against?
4: 100%. I think that's always been an issue for us, and it's hard to get those games, especially it's hard to get teams down to New Zealand. There's always a big cost as well of getting our team together, no matter where in the world it is. So I think, looking like we'll probably qualify for World Cups going forward. It's just going to help bring in more money from qualification so we can start to play more of those high-profile games.
1: You saw what a World Cup can do for someone like Winston Reid, right? Show up and have a time on the world stage. Eli Just, Finn Sermon, I mean, there's two names that would have been noticed, right?
4: 100%. I think, Elijah for sure, what an unbelievable World Cup it was for him. To score goals at all for international stage is huge. To do it at a World Cup is massive. So I expect some big news coming out from him at some stage. And same with Finn. I think there are a few of them. I think Woodsy played great, but, his career is obviously established. But I think it's definitely the best stage to go out there and, showcase yourself. So I think there'll be some good moves from there, hopefully.
1: As we get into this thing, there used to just be one host nation. This time there's three. Next time there, I believe, is about seven, I think. When we get to the next World Cup, we want to be better. We're improving every time. What are the areas you look at and go, let's try and get better at that?
4: I think having a little bit more variety in the style of play, when I compare this team to our team in 2010, we were very good defensively, but, we're nowhere near as good going forward as this group is. But I think leading against Iran twice and then being 1-0 up at halftime against Egypt, those are times when you probably have to get results. you know, out of those performances. So I think if they can have a little bit more variety, 1-0 up against Egypt, can we now, you know, not park the bus, but go super strong defensively to make sure you can, you know, turn those performances into results. So I think there's some, you know, a few years to go from being a good team that plays good football to now a team that can get results.
1: Who's the best team there? Is it France or are there a bunch?
4: I mean, it's got to be France, right? Like on paper, but I've been really impressed with Argentina. They're fun. Colombia, I thought, were terrific against Portugal last night. But yeah, I mean, it's hard to go past France with the attacking talent that they have.
1: You know, my $2 in the office pool, I got Colombia. So I'm pretty happy to hear you say that. That's good news, Jeremy.
4: I tell you what. They're a decent shout in terms of dark horse. I think Netherlands as well, but Colombia, I think I've got a chance.
1: I love it. Thank you very much for that. Always a pleasure to catch up. Jeremy Christie there taking us through the All Whites campaign that in the end, I mean, look, the rest of the world gets to go on to the party now. Now I suppose we watch and then you do the New Zealand tradition of jumping to what your other team was that you cheer for at World Cups, which for me was Scotland, so I'm double out. Ingrid and John with me right now. Do you have one of those emergency teams? You know that, oh, well, I'll cheer for that.
5: Well, England would be mine.
1: Okay.
6: Would they?
5: Well, because my father was English.
1: But then
5: the one that's not who I think will win.
1: Right.
5: There's so many categories.
1: Yeah.
5: There's your heart team and your head team,
1: yeah.
5: And never the two shall meet sometimes.
6: Hey, what about the cricket? This has just been nuts. I don't know if people are just waking up. I know you'll be talking about it with us at 6:30,
1: yes.
6: So we'll tease between now and then, but wow, what a bonkers final session.
1: It is.
6: Honestly, I was reading the comments on Crick Info. You know, it's brilliant. I love the way people comment. And someone said, this is cricket's equivalent of the Waco siege.
1: Far out.
6: I mean, we shouldn't laugh because that was a pretty dark episode.
1: That's pretty big old siege.
6: But yeah, they were really burning things down, weren't they, the English?
1: Oh, boy. It's been somewhat of a morning. What do you got coming up today?
5: Yeah, we are going to. We're going to talk to a former Phoenix player, Paul Eiffel, to assess the All Whites game and the World. I mean, what do we make of the World Cup overall? If we played Belgium to start, then we may have lowered our expectations. But expectations is a funny thing, isn't it? Because it can be positive or negative. So we'll dig into all of that.
1: Yeah.
5: Big political weekend as well. If you weren't hung up watching sport, that Warriors game was incredible as well. Labour Party Congress.
1: Lost.
5: The ACT Party rally as well. Kieran McAnulty is going to join us about what Labour's plans are from here. Were we blown away by that Congress?
6: Are we ever blown away by Congress? The believers are. The tribal believers are. They go along and do their standing O and wander out
5: with
6: a spring in their step.
5: The Prime Minister's going to be with us too at 10 to 8. So lots to come.
1: Fantastic. It's Gopher from the Love Boat's birthday. So we leave you with that. First up, back in your ears, up or.

0: RNZ News at 6. Kia ora, good morning. I'm Nicola Wright. The Labour Party's leader says National doesn't have a leg to stand on with its criticism of how Labour will pay for its apprenticeship boost policy. If elected to govern, Labour would extend the scheme, which subsidises employers to take on apprentices. It would restore the subsidised periods back to 2 years from one and would make more trades eligible. National's campaign chairperson Simeon Brown says it's an unfunded promise, but Chris Hipkins says it will be paid for with future budget allowances, just like National's more expensive KiwiSaver policy. Extra crews from Auckland have been helping Wellington Electricity's workers fix dozens of single property power cuts caused by Friday's southerly storm. Bill Hickman reports.
1: Wellington Electricity says that single property faults are spread over a large number of suburbs, and it acknowledges the effect prolonged outages are having on households and families. The company was aiming to have about 90 faults in central Wellington restored by 10:30 last night. It says its crews, supported by additional teams from Auckland, will be restoring power across the northern suburbs, Porirua and the Hutt Valley today, where another 90 properties are affected.
0: Rescue workers in Venezuela are still searching for tens of thousands of people after last week's two major earthquakes. The quakes killed at least 1,430 people, but tens of thousands more are believed to be missing. A worker with Islamic Relief's emergency response team, Omar Khalifa, says it is a disastrous situation.
2: These are unofficial numbers, but we're hearing between 70 to 120,000 people are homeless at the moment. And with that, something I noticed quite a lot is a lot of the apartment blocks that are still standing, the families have still left their homes and are living on the streets. As soon as the earthquake happened, they left with whatever's on their backs and they've been in the streets since. And that's simply because of the dangers of going back in these buildings.
0: An 11-year-old child was pulled alive from the rubble some 76 hours after the quakes. Thousands of teenagers have failed critical NCEA literacy and numeracy tests four or more times. The Qualifications Authority says the students need more help. Our education correspondent John Gerritsen reports.
3: The report says students need on average 1.3 attempts to pass online reading, writing and maths tests. But at the end of last year, 5,356 students had tried and failed the numeracy test four or more times. For reading and writing, the figure was more than 2,500 each. Those students can't get any NCEA qualification until they pass the tests or complete an alternative pathway of internally assessed literacy and numeracy standards. The report shows 14% of the teens who met the NCEA requirement last year did so using the alternative pathway.
0: A new report says the average household could save thousands of dollars a year by switching to electric appliances and vehicles and installing solar. The Rewiring Aotearoa report says even taking the upfront costs into account, a household would save up to $45,000 over 15 years. Nationwide, the net savings would reach $64 billion by 2040. The changes could also lower greenhouse gas emissions by 9 million tonnes a year. Economist Cameron Bagri says moving from gas heating and appliances could also help address New Zealand's chronic dependence on imported fossil fuels. France has recorded 1,000 excess deaths during the blistering heatwave sweeping Europe. Its public health agency warns the true figure is likely to be higher. Most of those who died were older people. It expects the mortality rate to rise as more information becomes available about deaths in residential care and rest homes. 11 people were killed when a small plane crashed in the northeastern French town of Tomblain near the city of Nancy. Local officials say the plane belonged to a parachutist school and that the pilot and all 10 passengers, 5 students and 5 instructors, have died. Firefighters have extinguished a house fire in rural Manawatu overnight. Several trucks were called to the property in Rangiotu about 12:15 this morning. The residents were all out at the time. That's the news. With sport, here's Barry Guy.
4: A century from Daryl Mitchell has set the Black Caps up for a good final day of the third test against England at Trent Bridge. His sixth ton helped set England a target of 373, and at the end of the fourth day, the home side was 103-4 with Zach Folkes taking 3 wickets. During the day, England captain Ben Stokes announced that he is retiring from international cricket as soon as this test is over. The 35-year-old made his debut in 2011 and has played 279 games for England. Mercedes driver George Russell held off Red Bull's Max Verstappen to win the Austrian Grand Prix with championship leader Kimi Antonelli third. New Zealand's Liam Lawson finished ninth. Russell has cut teammate Antonelli's championship lead to 40 points.
5: Feels great. It's been a while since I sipped the champagne and had that sweetness. Proud of the resilience I've sort of had and the people around me who have helped me through those low moments because it was tough.
4: Kiwi pole vaulter Eliza McCartney has finished second at the Paris Diamond League meeting, and Dame Lydia Ko has climbed into the top 20 during the final round of the Women's PGA Championship. Koina na pūrunga, hakina kina, that's your sports news. Nicola's back with the weather next.
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0: Forecast from Met Service to midnight, Northland to North Taranaki, also Coromandel Peninsula, Bay of Plenty, Taupo and Taumaru Nui. Mostly fine, isolated showers for eastern Northland, the Coromandel, Waikato and Bay of Plenty this morning. South Taranaki and Taihape at the Kapiti, cloudy spells with isolated showers, clearing to a fine evening. Gisborne and Hawke's Bay, showers ease this morning. Wairarapa and Wellington cloud at times. Scattered showers for South Wairarapa spread elsewhere this morning and clear later. Nelson Buller to Westland and the Southern Lakes, fine or becoming fine. Marlborough, Canterbury and the remainder of Otago, it's mostly cloudy. Patchy drizzle, though only in the Canterbury foothills from evening. Fiordland and Southland, mostly cloudy with isolated showers, but fine for the fjords. Becoming fine for most this evening, but cloudier in Fiordland. Chatham Islands, a few showers. In the main centres, Auckland fine today, southeasterlies and 15 degrees. Tauranga is fine apart from the chance of an early shower, southerlies and 16. Hamilton partly cloudy, could get an early shower, but then it's fine. Afternoon southeasterlies 15. Wellington a few showers clearing by evening, still partly cloudy though, southerlies and 11. Christchurch occasional, drizzle clearing this evening, still mostly cloudy. Southwesterlies die out in the afternoon, 11. And Dunedin, drizzle clears this afternoon, becoming fine this evening. Light winds and a high of 10. It's 7 minutes past six.
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10: Good morning, everyone. Great to have you with us this Monday, Rahina, June the 29th already. We're coming off a cracking weekend, but the weather has been pretty rubbish.
11: The winds in Wellington were just unbelievable. And in the swells and the coastal erosion in South Wairarapa, just the storms.
10: Yeah.
11: So if you're cleaning up or if you're just exhausted and enjoying some respite, thank you for being with us.
10: Yeah, we're going to check in with a campground operator in the affected area just before half past seven.
11: South Wairarapa, so that stretch of road between Lake Ferry and all the way around through Ngawi to Cape Palliser, they took a pounding. They're still cut off, yeah.
10: Also on the program today, Labor held its pre-election party conference. Yeah, a few people having to drive, do some long Ks in the car because of those disrupted flights to get there. They've unveiled a policy to help young people get into the trades.
12: Because I want every young New Zealander to have the genuine choice to build their lives here in New Zealand, not overseas.
10: Yeah, Labor's campaign manager Kieran McInulty will join us after seven.
11: Also today, the All Whites are heading home after failing to make the knockout rounds of the Football World Cup.
13: Our World Cup exit isn't really tonight. It was, you know, when we're leading twice against Iran and leading against Egypt, they were the points that we needed to qualify out of this group.
11: That's All Whites coach Darren Baisley. Former Wellington Phoenix forward Paul Eiffel joins us after seven to assist the All Whites' performance. How did they go?
10: And hundreds of households remain cut off by this week's storm in South Wairarapa.
14: The same bridges and roads that we've repaired earlier this year are now washed out again. So I'm kind of at my wit's end.
10: Yeah, absolutely. That is South Wairarapa Mayor Fran Wild. We'll talk to a local campground manager as the cleanup begins again. Interested in your feedback on that. How can small communities like South Wairarapa afford to pay for repeated weather events? What do you think of the All Whites as well? You can text us 2101. You can email to morningreport@rnz.co.nz. It is 10 minutes past 6. It's been a year since weight loss drug Wegovy has been made available in New Zealand by prescription. The injectable treatment is available on prescription and costs between $450 and $630 a month. Dr. Jared McQuinlan is a GP who specialises in weight loss. He joins us now. Kia ora, good morning. What do you make of the impact of Wegovy a year on?
15: Oh, good morning. Yeah, look, Wegovy's really changed the conversation around obesity. So, you know, we're seeing obesity more as a disease state. So, you know, we need these medications to help patients who have obesity. And the outcomes have been very, very good.
10: Yeah, tell us about those outcomes. Have they met your expectations?
15: Yeah, certainly probably exceeded my expectations. So people who get these prescriptions from a doctor in a weight loss clinic do very, very well. So we see weight loss in the range of 15 to 20%. But probably more importantly is the sort of non-weight loss benefits that patients achieve with it. For instance, people with knee pain, often the knee pain goes away as patients lose weight. But there are other important cardiovascular benefits from these medications as well.
10: So are those because of the GLP-1, or are they a benefit of having lost weight?
15: Yeah, that's a good question. So partly the weight loss is the GLP effect, but we're seeing more and more research coming out talking about the non-weight loss benefits in other areas. So we sort of see these medications as disease modifying. So patients may come in with obesity and let's say just heart failure, for instance. And when they lose weight, there's an improvement in the heart failure outcomes. So this was well established with pretty large trials that were done.
10: And what about demand? How many patients are you prescribing this medication? And do we know the national numbers?
15: I'm not sure of the national numbers, but there's a steady increase in awareness about these medications, but cost remains the sort of, I guess, the deciding factor for most people.
10: That is huge, right? Yeah.
15: It is.
10: Do you have people who start out on them and then can't afford to continue?
15: Not many, and that surprised me, that once people start on these medications, they're pretty reluctant to come off them, mainly because the amount of weight that they lose is significant. So these people have tried to lose weight before, but they haven't lost sort of this much weight for that long, and there's a real fear for them that they return to their pre-treatment weight.
10: Are these drugs getting to the people who need them?
15: Definitely not. That's the inequity, that's the cost factor. But I think over time, you know, the costs will come down as competition increases. There's newer medications coming out. Patents will expire eventually, and I understand it's before the Pharmac Board for funding consideration now.
10: Mm. Are you actively lobbying for that? I mean, are opinions like yours being sought in terms of just how worthwhile that could be?
15: Yeah, certainly from the medical community, there's been a panel, an advisory panel, that recommended these medications be funded, for sure.
10: I saw some reporting that it doesn't work for everyone, rate of 10 to 30% where it may not work. What is that about?
15: Well, I wouldn't say that much. I think, with any medication, it's not going to work for every single patient. But I'm surprised at the effectiveness of it. And certainly we make assessments whether the drug is working for patients. Yeah, patients do have to lose a minimum of 5% of their weight. That's why patients do need follow-up. And at the other end, there's patients who lose extreme, huge amounts of weight, more than expected. But, I don't see that as a big issue.
10: Just finally, what side effects or negatives do people have to be aware of?
15: Yeah, mainly the gastrointestinal effects, and that's where patients need help. managing nausea, constipation. So most of the effects are gastrointestinal. There's a few serious side effects like gallstones and pancreatitis, and that does happen. But, I guess the important message is that people should really, you know, be getting these medications through their GP, through a doctor, and they need to be managed long-term, like any chronic disease.
10: Really appreciate your time this morning, Dr. Gerard McQuinlan there, a GP who specialises in weight loss. You can read more about all of this on our website, rnz.co.nz. Serena Solomon has looked into the effect of drugs on people over the last year. It's 6:15.
11: Which is time to catch up with what's happening overseas with our world correspondent, Alice Wilkins. And Alice, there is a heap happening. Let's start in Venezuela. Rescuers racing to reach people trapped under the rubble after those two terrible earthquakes and the death toll horribly mounting.
16: Yeah, indeed, because there are still tens of thousands of people believed to be missing, and some websites listing close to 50,000 people as unaccounted for. A huge number of people missing. It's, of course, a race against time for the rescue teams who are working on the ground. They are very aware that the more time that passes, the greater the concern for anyone who they might be rescuing and pulling out from under the rubble. We know that more than 1,400 people have been confirmed dead. The US Geological Survey has estimated more than 10,000 deaths are possible here. The city of La Guaira has been the worst hit. Roads cracked, high-rise apartment blocks have been split, and of course entire buildings and some of the pictures we're seeing have come down on top of themselves. Locals who are looking for loved ones, many have complained that the search began without any heavy machinery to support it for a number of days, just people digging with their hands. International rescue teams, however, have been arriving over the weekend to help. The leader of the Swiss rescue team has said there's about a 3-day window, and after that the probability that you can save people alive starts to decrease. He has said that his 80-strong team has found multiple people alive in the rubble through the use of their search dogs, but they haven't been able to pull them out in time to save them. There have, however, been some really incredible rescues. Of note, two 11-year-old boys who were saved in separate rescues. One of them had been buried under 3 metres of debris. The rescue team working to save him spent 6 hours trying to get him out, and that's what they did. They've pulled him out to safety.
11: Yeah, the list of the missing, that is just so shocking, isn't it? Simply tens of thousands of people have just disappeared. This is a tough time for that country. And a plane crash in France, Alice. 11 people have died in this.
16: Yeah, a really tragic story. It was a skydiving plane. It was a German-registered Pilatus. It was being used by a parachutist school. This has happened in northeastern France in the town of Tomblaine. There were 11 people on board the aircraft. Everyone on board has died. 5 skydiving instructors and 5 skydiving students, as well as who's being described as an experienced pilot. The students on the skydiving aircraft were a group of nurses. They were colleagues who decided to go on their first ever skydive together. Each would have been jumping. Awful story. They were going to jump in a tandem with one of the instructors each, and really tragically, some of their family members were actually there on the ground to watch this happening. Local residents reported hearing what sounded like an engine stopping and then a loud bang. The cause of this plane crash is still being investigated, but according to officials, the plane has suffered some type of malfunction. It fell almost vertically and crashed on the edge of a built-up area near the airfield. No one on the ground was harmed, officials saying that if this had happened just a few dozen metres away, there would have undoubtedly been more casualties in this incident.
11: Right. I suspect everyone, not everyone, well, look, I think everyone will have contemplated potentially letting a screen babysit your toddler or your baby while you're just trying to, I don't know, go to the loo or make a cup of tea or whatever. But there is increasing evidence that it can lead to long-term negative impacts on health, just even quite small amounts of screen time on little ones, eh?
16: Yeah, a new study is looking at this. It's basically brought all of the available global research together. There's, of course, a huge focus around the world at the moment on social media use for teenagers. This study is warning of a baby blind spot. It was led by four universities in the UK and is warning that using screens for toddlers under the age of two and babies could lead to wide-ranging developmental concerns, including things like reduced opportunity to bond with parents, limited language development, and less time interacting and playing with other children. This study saying screen use at such a young age could cause things like overstimulation, difficulty sleeping, issues with eye health, could lead to childhood obesity, and also concerns that infants are now turning to devices for soothing and comfort rather than to their parents. This study recommending avoiding screen time for under 2-year-olds unless it's for shared activities that encourage bonding, conversation and interaction.
11: Thank you, Alice. Alice Wilkins, our world correspondent here this time every morning. We should talk about Susie Cato, who is coming in later to talk about beautiful, wonderful music for our youngest.
10: We've been doing our own beautiful, wonderful renditions of her
11: I've been singing It's
10: song.
11: My Time, Kia ora talofa, all morning, and I think people have asked me to desist.
10: Yes, yeah. It's sometimes just a little bit too early, but yeah, that's coming up after 8, isn't it? So something to look forward to. It is 20 minutes past 6 now. I just had a text in about the interview on Wegovy. It's been available in New Zealand for a year now, so we're marking the we're looking at the impact of that. This person says, I funded it for 7 months for my son in his early 20s. He's lost 60 kgs and it's kicked his health journey off. Now off Wegovy and keeping the weight off with gym and a better diet. Most of all of his mental health has improved. It's cost me $3,500 funding it. I believe it should be a Pharmac funded drug for all that meet the criteria. Thank you for that. 21 minutes past 6 now, you're with Morning Report on RNZ National. Well, the All Whites had big dreams but were unable to deliver on their own goals at the Football World Cup. Heading into the expanded tournament in North America, the players were clear they wanted to create history by winning a game and ultimately getting to play knockout football. Instead, they're heading home while some other small football nations have shocked the world. Felicity Reid has this report.
17: And it's Romelu Lukaku. And Belgium have a fifth. Signed, sealed and delivered here in Vancouver.
18: That was how the All Whites' third appearance at a World Cup ended, with their heaviest defeat of the tournament and a reality check. They are now left to watch the rest of the tournament from the sidelines. For coach Darren Baisley, New Zealand's exit at the group stage wasn't how it was meant to end.
13: This World Cup is throwing up surprises all over the place, you know, and football never goes to plan as such.
18: The All Whites' plan was to get into the round of 32 for the first time, like South Africa and Cape Verde did. Left back Libby Kakache lays out where it went wrong for New Zealand.
19: We played a lot of good football, but you can't qualify conceding two goals or averaging two goals every game. So, yeah, definitely we've got to be better defensively. A lot of learnings to take defending the box, but, yeah, there's a lot of positives with the ball.
18: Being the lowest-ranked team, Baisley believes the All Whites surprised a few people.
13: We went toe-to-toe with Iran, and that was a great game of football, and you know, we probably should have won the game. You know, and we gave Egypt, who, you know, got world-class players and a very good team, we gave them a really good game. So I think the gap is closer. But, you know, we're still playing against teams full of Premier League, Serie A, Liga players. For us, we probably needed some of our players to follow the similar path.
18: One player who could be moving to a new club is Eli Just. Just, who is currently signed to Motherwell in the Scottish Premiership, scored 3 goals in the tournament. Baisley says this has to be a launchpad for the midfielder's club career.
13: He's one of our players that is able to live at this level, I felt. He didn't really give the ball away. He got into little areas and he was able to wriggle out of tight spaces. He got turned face forward. You know, he did look bright throughout the game and capped that off with a really nice goal.
18: Just leaves his first World Cup with good memories and mixed emotions.
19: Looking back, the first two games will be really disappointing, but overall, incredible experience. And then, yeah, I never would have expected to score 3 goals, so it's of course nice.
18: The next World Cup is in 2030 and will be co-hosted by Morocco, Portugal and Spain, where the Baisley, who is contracted until the end of the year, will be there as part of New Zealand football's tournament review. but he says the World Cup experience will have helped the current playing group.
13: Most of these guys will be back in 4 years' time, and they will be better for it, and they have to be better for it.
18: While New Zealand are out, there are still 3 more weeks of action at the 2026 World Cup to keep football fans entertained.
10: Felicity Reid with that report. We're going to speak to Paul Eiffel and get his thoughts after seven as well, and interested in yours too, 21001 on text, 24 minutes past six.
11: We're going to stay with sport. Nathan Rarity is in the house. Morning, Nathan Rarity.
20: Morning, how are you?
11: Good, yeah, good. I mean, cricket. the wonderful thing about Test cricket is it has the capacity to be anything, right? All the permutations of sport are contained within this. But today was kind of, you know, sometimes you have a kid's birthday party and all the kids eat too much sugar and then it just, I was just going to use the S word, stuff cuts up rough. And then, well, today Ben Stokes ate everyone's cake, all the chippies, all the Fanta. And then went out to bat.
20: And then decided he was king of the castle and his sword had to be the biggest and he was going to do all of it. In fact, this whole series has been the strangest. I don't know if there's ever been a cricket test. People will know because we've got smart listeners.
11: Yes.
20: The series that the captains just couldn't be bothered finishing. Because Kane Williamson just quit mid-series.
11: Yeah, but he didn't have Fender beforehand.
20: No, I'll see you later. He's definitely quietly a watered-down juice kind of guy.
11: Yep.
20: But look, the third cricket test, Trent Bridges, here we go. So the first innings lead that New Zealand had after the first two innings was 84. And I should tell you that when we resumed last night, New Zealand were on 120 for three with a lead of 204. And Russian Ravindra is there on 60 not out and Daryl Mitchell's on 26. So you think, oh, this is going to go all right. Partnership went pretty well for them. At the end of the day, Daryl Mitchell 100 not out and New Zealand 288 for nine declared. But the story had already happened before we got to the end of the innings because they're having a little break there and then it's announced that Mr. Ben Stokes is retiring from cricket and everyone goes, oh, and does the polite clap and they all look around and think that's a bit weird. And then he gets the wicket of Zach Foulkes with the next ball. So
11: incredible.
20: Announced it during the tea break.
11: And I just want to read something from The Guardian because they're live blogging the game, right?
20: Oh, yes,
11: and their writers are just wonderful. And I think Daryl Mitchell's century has been lost in all of this. Ben Stokes has kind of stolen all the Fanta and all the thunder. But this from The Guardian. So this is when he brings his century up. Yes. He roars with pleasure, pain, relief, pride. What an excellent, crabbed, brave, hard-working innings. Crabbed, what a good word.
20: Yeah, because obviously the pitch has started to get tricky too and underneath all this. So he did very well. Him and Ravindra as well, that's just a massive saving one for us. And then Ben Stokes goes, well, I'm retired. There's only one innings left. I'm the opening batter now. And I'm sure, so Ben Duckett's like, who, do I get to bat? Yeah, you do. But no, I'm opening the batting. And I'm batting the way I want to. And he bazballed it.
11: He just
20: got out there and just started swinging for the fences. So
11: I think he did a reverse sweep in one of the first couple of overs.
20: And I guess you do. And he ends up getting caught on the boundary. So he was going for it when he was out. That's the way that he wanted to play. So Ben Stokes departs international tests with a score of 30 off 20 balls. Now, remember, he got Zach Foulkes just after he announced his retirement. Zach Foulkes got revenge because he's the one that got Ben Stokes out. He got him and two other wickets as well. So it is Joe Root and Emilio Gay, particularly Joe Root looking around going, we are 103 for four. We need 270 runs on the final day to win it. New Zealand very much in the box seat when it comes to this. So this is pretty amazing for them. Just wanted to touch on another thing. Of course, the Warriors over the weekend, that was such an important game against the Dolphins, just with the way the table works. But I thought the Warriors had stolen it right at the end with 5 minutes to go. You go, there they go. Samuel Healy gets in, scores the try. That's great. Warriors are leading by four. And then the Dolphins, you just left enough time for them to get there. So it only took them 3 minutes and they scored, made it 24 all. And then Jermaine Asako, who doesn't miss, gets the conversion, 26-24. Tight game, but they should have held them out. They are holding down the fort, though, that side that played against the Dolphins, because no Jackson Ford, no James Fisher-Harris, who's so huge, and Leka Halasima. The good news is that there's a bye round coming up, and then those two come back. So they are the monsters coming over the hill, which the Warriors fans cannot wait for. So that 2 week break arrives. But look, the Warriors are firmly in the eight, so don't worry about that. The New South Wales side, they have dropped 4 players for State of Origin. So Brian To'o and Katoni Staggs go. The Dolphins centre Jack Bostock comes in to replace Brian To'o. From the Warriors' point of view, we still know that Mitch Barnett is involved there. So that's great. For Queensland, they've lost Lindsay Collins from the Roosters with concussion. So Pat Carrigan from the Broncos will play there. where the Maroon side is named today. And very quickly, the first of the knockout rounds at the Football World Cup starts today, 7 o'clock this morning, South Africa versus Canada, who lost their home field advantage. So Canada now have to go play down in Los Angeles against South Africa. And look, these 32 teams now, every losing team goes home. So you've got to win five games to win the Football World Cup, and this is where the playoffs start.
11: And penalties at the end if the game is drawn.
20: Yeah, exactly. Yeah.
11: Thanks, Nathan Rariri. You are with Morning Report, and it is coming up to 6:30.
10: Check out temperatures around the Motu, warmest place at the moment. Auckland on 12 degrees. The coldest is Twizel, minus 4 degrees at your place.
11: Coming up before 7 on Morning Report, escalating strikes between the US and Iran are threatening the interim peace deal. Well and truly, prima facie. Our correspondent in Washington will have the latest.
10: Kiwi fruit growers can now use their Zespri shares to get a loan. More on that in the rural news coming up right after the headlines. It's 6:30.
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0: Labour's leader Chris Hipkins is rejecting coalition criticism around how his party will pay for its latest policy. Labour has pledged to restore government subsidies for apprenticeships back to two-year periods. The scheme subsidises employers $500 a week to take on an apprentice. Labour will also offer grants for tools and expand the eligible trades. Leader Chris Hipkins says it will be paid for out of future budget allowances, which he says is the same tactic National is employing for its major KiwiSaver policy. Extra crews from Auckland are helping to get electricity back to dozens of Wellington homes cut off in Friday's southerly storm. Though still without power, a single property fault spread over a large number of suburbs. A Ngāwī resident says people in the area seem to be prepared to cope with an extended period of isolation. About 460 homes in Wairarapa's Ngāwī, Lake Ferry, Whāngai Moana and Cape Palliser were cut off when the Turanganui Bridge was washed out by floodwaters. The Cape Palliser Ratepayers Association Chair Donna Fenwick says the flooding and damage is the worst she's seen in more than 13 years.
1: It's all totally from the rain. The sea hasn't been a contributing factor with huge swells. It's just the rain that's come off the hill.
0: Donna Fenwick says her household has been relying on a generator to keep fridges running since power cut out on Friday. Thousands of teenagers have failed high-stakes NCEA reading, writing and maths tests four or more times. A Qualifications Authority report says it's taking students who pass an average of 1.3 tries to do so, but at the end of last year, more than 5,000 students had tried and failed the numeracy tests four or more times, as had more than 2,500 students for reading and writing. Germany set a new temperature record of 41.7 degrees as the extreme hot weather moves eastwards in continental Europe. Across the border, Poland broke its heat record of 40.5 degrees, and in the Czech Republic, the temperature topped 41. The WHO says more than 1,300 excess deaths have been recorded in Europe linked to the heat wave. A plane carrying skydivers has crashed in the town of Tomblaine in eastern France, killing all 11 people on board. They were the pilot, five instructors, and their five students, understood to be nurses skydiving for the first time. That's the news. Met Service forecast for the main centres now. For Auckland, it's fine today. Southeast winds and a high of 15 degrees. Tauranga is fine apart from the chance of an early shower. Southerlies and 16. Hamilton partly cloudy, could get an early shower, but then it's fine. Afternoon southeasterlies, 15. Wellington a few showers, clearing by evening, but still partly cloudy. Southerlies, 11. Christchurch occasional drizzle, clearing in the evening, still mostly cloudy. Southwesterlies die out in the afternoon, 11. And Dunedin drizzle, clearing in the afternoon, and becoming fine in the evening. Light winds, 10 degrees. It's 27 minutes to 7.
10: Thank you very much, Nicola. That is time for the Rural News with Janina Schwanaker. Kia ora, good morning, Janina.
21: Morena, Ingrid.
10: Right, bit of movement going on, or possibly, with the meat industry in New Zealand, including some international interest. What's going on?
21: Well, ANZCO is seeking to purchase all of the shares in Greenlee Group. Now, that includes Greenlee Premier Meats and Greenlee's interest in the Waito estate and its associated businesses. Worth noting, though, the deal is subject to Commerce Commission and Overseas Investment Office approval. That's because ANZCO, which is owned by Japanese company Itohan Yoneku Holdings, itself a subsidiary of Mitsubishi, has 9 processing plants across New Zealand. Now, Greenlee is considered the country's 4th largest beef processor, with operating plants in Hamilton and Morrinsville, and an annual turnover of $600 million. Lincoln University senior lecturer in agribusiness, Dr. Nick Lees, says with his foreign backing, ANZCO has greater access to capital and the purchase makes sense strategically. He says it's an example of New Zealand businesses doing well.
2: ANZCO's obviously seen that as it's really aligned to their business. It's going to almost double their beef capacity. They don't have processing plants up there. And obviously they've got an owner with deep pockets that can do that. They're not having to do that on debt. These large international companies buying into the industry also gives the New Zealand industry more and more access into bigger groups and bigger organisations that have more of those connections and also come with significant financial backing.
21: Dr. Nick Lees says the purchase also highlights a paradox in the meat industry. What he's talking about there is others like Silverfern Farms and Alliance, which sold a 65% stake to Islands Dawn Meats last year, needing foreign capital to shore up their financial difficulties. At the same time, it shows international companies are seeing the value in New Zealand's meat industry.
2: It kind of shows that there's these two sides to the meat industry, that actually some businesses, if they're very well run, if they have good access to capital, if they are managing their overcapacity, that they can actually be quite profitable.
21: If approved, ANZCO says it intends to run Greenlee as a standalone entity, maintaining the Greenlee brand and existing agreements with employees, farmers and customers. The Commerce Commission is scheduled to make a decision by August 18th, with submissions closing July 7th.
10: Okay, now kiwi fruit growers can use their Zespri shares now to get a loan. This is in the same way that Fonterra farmers can. What is that going to mean for the industry?
21: Well, Westpac has become the first bank to offer customers the option to leverage their shares in the grower-owned company for new lending or to buy more Zespri shares. The bank's head of agribusiness, Richard Anderson, says it's a vote of confidence in the kiwi fruit industry and has been a long time coming.
3: Been hearing this from the industry and the growers for some time. They've looked over the other side of the kyme eyes at the dairy farmers. We've looked over the fence at the dairy farmers and seen that the kind of Fonterra suppliers do that. So someone's got to be first, and I'm stoked that it's us.
21: But like with any borrowing, worth noting that the bank could potentially force a sale of the shares if the debt is not serviced. Westpac's Richard Anderson says the bank sees meaningful value in the shares growers hold, with the sector seeing spectacular growth right now.
3: A lot of, development happening in the industry. So we're seeing conversions of dry land or in some cases grapes to kiwi fruit, and being able to secure shares as part of the package that growers can offer banks unlocks access to capital to enable those developments.
21: In New Zealand, kiwi fruit growers has welcomed the bank's move, saying there's still room for more growers to have a stake in the marketer, and this option allows for that.
10: Thank you very much, Janina. 23 minutes to 7 now. And you're with Morning Report on RNZ National. The US and Iran have again traded strikes, accusing each other of violating the current ceasefire agreement. US Central Command said it hit multiple sites across Iran in response to continued aggression against commercial shipping. Iran's Islamic Revolutionary Guard said in retaliation, it's launched missiles at US military sites in Kuwait and Bahrain. For more on this, we can speak to our correspondent in Washington, Alistair D'Souza. Good morning, Alistair. Hello, can you hear me?
22: Hey, Ingrid, I can hear you.
10: Okay. I could hear signs of life on the line, so that's good. Hey, can you talk us through these latest strikes and really what has kicked all of this off? Discrepancies about what should be happening in the Straits.
22: Yeah, you don't know what to call it, right? Yeah. Because we've seen this happen over and over again in the last three days. We're here on Sunday afternoon in the US, and this kind of kicked off on Thursday, June 26th, where Iran began firing these drones and missiles, one of them hitting a Singapore-flagged vessel. Trump at that time kind of brushing it off, calling it a foolish violation, because we're used to Trump using quite, you know, harsh and strong words. And then we were on the edges of our seats waiting to hear what's going to happen next. And then you have Central Command hitting back, saying that they're not going to take this lightly, hitting out at Iranian missile and drone storage facilities. And of course, it didn't end there. You had Friday, where then Iran decided that it would continue attacking, and it attacked a Panama flag ship. Again, the United States refusing to sit quiet, as expected, hitting back. Comes a Saturday, we have Iran again, the IRGC, firing missiles and drones at US facilities, this time in Kuwait and Bahrain.
10: So what is left of the ceasefire and the memorandum of understanding?
22: Yeah, so it's tempting to say that we've seen this ceasefire collapse, because if you go by everything that we've heard in the last or seen in the last few days, it seems like it's completely useless. In one ways, yes, you know, where are we? We see these attacks continuing. But also important to kind of bring this into context here. Historically, when you've had ceasefires, not just here in between the US and Iran, we've seen these ceasefire violations persistently flouted. So it's kind of normal. The Economist magazine actually did a pretty good story on ceasefire violations, basically points to how a ceasefire reduces fighting, but really doesn't completely halt the violence, right? Even in April, when we saw that ceasefire between Iran and the US before this interim deal, we did get off to a violent start.
10: Is that new, though? Because traditionally, we would have thought of a ceasefire as being a ceasefire, as in firing ceases. So the rules of the goalposts have changed on that. It just means a lessening of aggression, does it?
22: Yeah, so you have this threshold, which military observers or conflict observers say. So both sides know that, okay, you have the ceasefire, you have a threshold there. But the problem is, how does Iran see that threshold? How does the US see that threshold? So if both see eye to eye on that threshold, okay, you're firing back, you're firing within a gamut of military exchange. But if one goes over the other or loses patience, then of course we could see things blow up.
10: So what is happening in the Strait of Hormuz now?
22: Things extremely tense, as you would imagine. We've seen these two strikes on commercial vessels. And in many ways, people saying that more than Iran's nuclear program, even a stronger weapon for Iran right now is its leverage over the Strait, right? All it has to do is just talk tough. And it has continuously. And for any shipping company, any commercial shipping company, as soon as they hear that, they're going to think twice, three times about moving. They're going to make sure that they're going to adhere to what Iran says, irrespective of what the president of the United States saying, that they have control over what happens in the Persian Gulf.
10: And President Trump back on social media, as per. Are you saying, though, that the negotiations for the long-term resolution of this are still going on in the background?
22: You know, they're trying to figure that out. There are some reports that say that, yes, they are happening in Switzerland, on the quiet, in the background, persistently working. But then you also have, for example, the Iranians are saying today, Iran's IRGC Navy Command,

0: as well. So some fighting words from both sides. In the end, we watch and wait. Thank you very much for your time this morning. That is our correspondent in Washington, Alistair D'Souza. It is 17 minutes to 7 now.
1: Just going to quickly update you on the traffic before we move on. In Auckland, a travel time of 28 minutes from Manukau into the city. That's pretty good going. In Wellington, 20 minutes into the city from Porirua. Likewise, lots happening in the South Wairarapa. State Highway 53, which I guess is the most direct route between Martinborough and Featherstone. That's reopened overnight. That's completely separate from all the closures south of there around Lake Ferry Nawi. Entire communities cut off there, and we'll be going to that part of South Wairarapa in about 45 minutes. Do take care if you are on the roads in areas that have had a lot of rainfall over the weekend. Okay, ditching reliance on fossil fuels could save households as much as $3,000 a year, according to new research from advocacy group Rewiring Aotearoa. It comes as energy bills are climbing, 8% up in consecutive years as winter truly starts to bite. With us now is Rewiring Aotearoa CEO Mike Casey. Mike, good to have you with us. I just want to say Rewiring Aotearoa is an independent, non-partisan, non-profit, right? So you have no flesh in the game here.
2: That is 100% the truth. No flesh in the game whatsoever. Just trying to do what's in the best interest of our people.
1: Okay, and what's in the best interest of people who are listening to this at home?
2: Well, I think we've just discovered the cheat sheet for the whole of New Zealand, really, which is we can save billions of dollars a year if we look at running our economy and our households off New Zealand-made energy rather than energy that's sourced from overseas. But when you boil that down to the individual household, electrifying your home, electrifying your vehicles, putting solar on the roof will save you a total of about $7,600 a year, or about $20 a day. And if you include having to finance on your mortgage, which most of us have to do, it's about $3,000 a year or $8 a day.
1: So that is converting heating from gas to electricity, for example.
2: Exactly right. Gas to electricity, petrol to electric, you name it, make it electric.
1: It's funny, we've been having this conversation about cars, haven't we, post the Strait of Hormuz and all of that disruption. So people are looking at EVs. Are we doing the same with our houses?
2: We definitely are. We've seen a massive upswing in solar. We've seen a massive upswing in electric vehicles. And the one thing about this report and the numbers that we're quoting today, this doesn't include the latest spike in energy costs from the war that's happening in the Middle East, which looks like it's flaring up again. So this is based on averages over the last sort of 15-year period. So it's amazing to see, you know, what is actually happening when we think about the extra billions of dollars that we've recently spent on petrol and diesel.
1: Mike, I want to come to news you can use and ask, you know, what people can do who are listening to this at home, because I think everyone is, well, not everyone, but I think a lot of people are looking at their power bill and thinking, oh my giddy aunt. But before that, I want to talk about a sort of bigger picture, and you're talking about the electrification tipping point.
2: Yes.
1: What do you mean by that?
2: It basically means the next time you come to buy a machine for your home, you are always better off buying the electric one moving forward, even though the upfront capital cost is higher. And that's because gas is so expensive, it's because petrol is so expensive, and now we have the ability to generate energy on our own rooftop, which when you think about it is kind of like your own private oil well and refinery.
1: We still pay line charges, don't we, even if we're generating our own electricity and even if we're feeding back into the grid. How do you guys feel about that?
2: Yeah, so, I mean, we're always going to need to maintain the network, and the way that I like to describe it to people is the cheapest energy you're ever going to get is energy that comes from your own rooftop. The second cheapest energy you're ever going to get should be energy that comes from your neighbour's rooftop. And at the moment, there's a lot of problems with the energy system where that just isn't modelled correctly, and so we're not paying, you know, cheaper prices for energy that comes locally from other people in, say, our township or that kind of thing. So we're looking at big regulatory reform of the energy system, but for now, what we can put our hands on our hearts and tell you is that energy on your own rooftop financed on your mortgage is bordering on a quarter of the price of the grid.
1: Okay. On page 6 of your report, you have what is an electrified home, and then you have diagrams of an electrified home versus a gas, LPG and petrol diesel home. I guess people are a bit intimidated by the cost of the conversion, right? Replacing appliances with appliances. How long does it take using electricity to get that money back?
2: Yeah, so the thing that we like to say here is just the next time a machine breaks, the next time that you're looking at buying a new machine, make that machine electric. And what that means is that we're needing to do more to free up finance in order for that to happen. Now, every machine is different and every home is different. So to your point about payback periods, it may be your hot water heat, getting gas out of the home and replacing a hot water heat pump. How many teenagers do you have?

0: the home and how much water do they use. Maybe it's that you're a rural New Zealander and you drive three or four times the number of kilometres per year that the average New Zealander drives, therefore it's an electric vehicle. And of course, once you start to electrify more in your life, your energy bill goes down, but your electricity bill rises, and that's when solar has an incredible ROI. So it really depends on the individual people. Solar and batteries, we're probably looking at, say, 6 to 7 years on a household now. Hot water heat pumps, potentially slightly longer. Again, depends on how much water you use.
1: Rewiring Aotearoa CEO Mike Casey, thanks for joining us, Mike. And you can read this report, Electric Homes, on their website, Rewiring Aotearoa. It is 12 minutes to 7.
2: Yeah, we're going to hear from a representative of the Gentailer companies after 8 o'clock this morning and ask them about high power bills and high profits. The ACT Party has begun its election campaign on the getting on the attack, hitting out at every political party in Parliament, including its coalition partners. Around 600 supporters flocked to Auckland's waterfront for the party's political rally. It marks the beginning of ACT's election campaign and offered a chance to hear from the party's new deputy, Nicole McKee. Our political reporter, Tu Whenuaroa Natani Hira, was there.
3: That's the sound of the ACT Party faithful chanting the party's battle cry for the upcoming election. Their leader came out swinging, distilling the party's strengths into 3 points.
4: Number one, we're not Labour. Number two, we've never worked with Labour. And number three, we're not Labour light.
3: And it's not just Labour copping flak.
4: Hana Haka Party and Te Pāti Māori. Business class Chloe from the Greens. There's Wiley Winnie and New Zealand First. Cynical Chris Hipkins. Clever Chris and the National Party.
3: It didn't stop at name calling, with Mr Seymour levelling insults at the Greens.
4: I would say they've given up saving Pukeko so they can save Palestinians instead.
3: Te Pāti Māori.
4: We always said they stood for division, but even I was surprised when they divided themselves.
3: Labour.
4: If Labour were to get back in, and I don't for a moment believe this will happen, more of us will be living where Jacinda now lives, in Australia.
3: New Zealand First.
4: Would you bet your economic future he won't go down the blind side again? Because soon we might all be forced to take that bet.
3: And National.
4: So are they Labour-like? Maybe. It turns out they can also run left or right, but look at the difference that being in government with ACT can make.
3: Avid Hunter. Former gun lobbyist and Minister for Courts, Nicole McKee, has been promoted to deputy leader, taking over from Brooke van Velden. She says she never saw herself becoming the deputy leader of a political party, let alone a politician, and came to politics in opposition to gun reforms made after the Christchurch terror attack.
5: I did it because my community was not asking for special treatment. They were asking to be treated fairly. They were asking for laws that targeted criminals instead of punishing people who had followed the rules.
3: It was an emotional day for some MPs. The party is saying farewell to Brooke van Velden and Mark Cameron, who is leaving because of poor health.
6: My kidneys are failing and I'm on dialysis 3 days a week. I cannot in good consciousness go to work knowing that I'm being paid by the taxpayer, not doing my job, and I'm deeply moved by that because I'm going to miss this crew.
3: ACT released its policy on welfare, promising to restore the value of work to the nation's benefit system. They want to tighten up medical certification for health-related benefits and give out electronic payment cards to people on job seeker benefits for more than 4 months.
4: For every 7 working-age Kiwis who are at work paying tax, there is an 8th who is on a benefit. That is not a country reaching its potential. It's too many people sleeping the day away as their neighbours leave work to pay them.
3: Chris Hipkins, who's also had a party conference over the weekend, doesn't buy it.
7: He doesn't live up to the hype that he puts out there before the election. As for his welfare policies, it's just rehash of failed old ideas from the past.
3: Despite their fervour, ACT are slipping in the polls, with the latest TVNZ poll putting them at just 6% from a high of 10 last year. Mr Seymour is brushing it off.
8: There has been perhaps some drop, but it's not that dramatic. Second of all, the ACT Party has had its head down doing the work while others have been out campaigning. From today, guess what, folks? We're out campaigning too.
2: A report from our political reporter Tu Whenuaroa Natana Hira. It's 8 minutes to 7. check in on business now. Our business reporter Jeffrey Halley is with us. Kia ora, good morning.
9: Kia ora, Ingrid.
2: Now, economists are reworking their forecast. They've got the twink out. Remember the twink? Looking at the forecast on the economy and interest rates on the back of, well, these pretty tenuous end of hostilities in the Middle East. What are they finding?
9: Looking perhaps even more tenuous at the moment. Look, Westpac was first out of the blocks last week, and they've been closely followed by ASB. And they're following the same broad line of thinking, which is that lower energy prices equals lower inflation, and thus less need for cash rate rises by the Reserve Bank. ASB's chief economist, Nick Tuffley, says that there will be rate rises. It's just a matter of how many and starting when.
10: So we still think the Reserve Bank will get up to 3.25%, but just starting from September. And so why 3.25%? Look, ballpark, we see that as being that sort of Goldilocks setting for the official cash rate, where in the absence of this crisis, we think the Reserve Bank would have been getting to by some stage next year anyway. It's just that we're still likely to get there just a little bit sooner.
9: So Nick Tuffley is expecting another split vote as well on the Monetary Policy Committee. Now, in the May decision, there was a 3-3 vote with Governor Anna Bremen having to use her casting vote to leave rates unchanged. So Nick Tuffley says the challenges now are now between moving straight away or delaying those rate increases.
10: You know, you could have two or three people still voting for a rate hike, but that you still get, you know, the majority of people voting for rates to remain on hold. So we're just not expecting it will be a unanimous decision, and that's what we're flagging. There's still a lot of uncertainty, and some of the concerns that some committee members expressed, they may well still be hanging on to those concerns, albeit we think the conviction will be a bit less now.
9: So Nick Tuffley thinks that inflation should peak around 4%, but the risk of an overflow of pressures through the wider economy have now reduced, and we'll be hearing new economic forecasts from another leading retail bank tomorrow.
2: Okay, be interesting to hear if they're on the same page. Now, we are approaching the halfway point of the year. You've been looking back at some of the numbers and how our share market's performing. How's it going?
9: Yeah, so on face value, it's been another underwhelming half year for the New Zealand share market, with the NZX 50 tracking close to flat for the year so far. Although one wealth manager says that doesn't tell the full story. So Forsyth Barr says the market started the year strongly before rising interest rates and the Middle East tensions stalled that rally, as we all know. Although it's saying that there have been more positive signs from the market in recent weeks. Its senior investment advisor Brad Gordon says that companies with pricing power, like Channel Infrastructure, are still performing well. And he says that what the NZX lacks is a group of high-tech growth stocks, tech stocks, which have driven the gains that we're seeing overseas on the NASDAQ and the S&P 500. But when those are stripped out, the NZX 50 actually compares fairly well, much more evenly.
11: It is just a handful of stocks in the US that have driven the bulk of the return, and they've been largely your semiconductor and chip makers, likes of Micron and Intel, and then the other big hardware companies like Apple has been one of the top performers over there as well. So we know we don't have those sort of global reach companies that are at the forefront of the AI build out. But looking at it, Infratel is our closest proxy to that AI build out, and that's been a strong performer.
9: And Brad Gordon says investors tend to split, income-focused investors staying in New Zealand and those chasing growth looking offshore.
2: Now, the Minister for Regulation, David Seymour, is getting involved with Business New Zealand's call to review some of the levies paid by businesses. What's going on there?
9: Yeah, so in a statement to RNZ, the Minister says he passed Business New Zealand's letter to the Ministry for Regulation, which has been looking into fees and levies generally. So Business NZ is concerned businesses are picking up the tab for levies that should actually be paid through general taxation. Business NZ's chief economist John Pask says the Regulatory Standards Act, which came into force this year, has for the first time made it possible to undertake a complete review of these levies, some of which were put in place over the last two or three decades.
12: And they've got the expertise to look at this in an independent manner, as it were. Whereas before, it would be really a case of having to go to each department. So you'd have to go to the fire service, you'd have to go, you know, to the previous ministry, the environment, and looking at waste levy. So if you can get one agency looking at this, would be the appropriate place to do it.
9: John Pask says the review will help businesses remain productive and internationally competitive.
2: Right, let's check out the markets. How did Wall Street end the week?
9: Almost flat, Ingrid. It was Dow Jones down 0.1%. S&P was basically flat. NASDAQ down 0.25%. Some AI tech boom nerves still around. We'll be watching oil this morning, though, after those developments in the Middle East. And we'll come back with more details on that after 7:30.
2: Excellent. Thank you very much, Geoffrey. We will hear from you then. It is just coming up towards 7 o'clock.
13: 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RNZ National.
1: That guy's got indigestion.
2: Good old Bounty Island Shag. Kia tēnā koutou katoa, kei te whakarongo mai nā ki te reo irirangi o Aotearoa. Kia ora, good morning everyone. You were listening to Morning Report on RNZ National. Ko Ingrid Hipkiss tēnā.
1: Ko John Campbell aho. It's Monday, rāhina, June the 29th. Top story this morning. Chris Hipkins says the fight is on as he rallies the Labour Party faithful for the election. Campaign chair Kieran McAnulty joins us right after the news.
2: We're going to meet the woman on a mission to stop the ready sale of glass pipes for pee.
1: And why Consumer New Zealand thinks supermarket loyalty cards could end up costing you more. 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
15: RNZ News at 7. Kia ora, good morning. I'm Nicola Wright. Labour Party leader Chris Hipkins says National doesn't have a leg to stand on with its criticisms of how Labour will pay for its apprenticeship boost policy. If elected to govern, Labour would extend the scheme, which subsidises employers to take on apprentices. Here's our political reporter, Giles Dexter.
16: Labour would restore the two-year funded periods to apprenticeship boost and make the scheme permanent. In 2024, the government kept the scheme going but scaled it back to 1 year. Labour would also offer grants for tools and make more trades eligible. National's campaign chairperson Simeon Brown says it's an unfunded promise and wants answers on how Labour will pay for it. But Chris Hipkins says it'll be out of future budget allowances, just like National's KiwiSaver policy, which he says is much more expensive.
15: A Ngāwī resident says her household has been relying on a generator to keep its fridges running since the electricity dropped out on Friday. About 460 homes around the South Wairarapa and upper settlements of Ngāwī, Lake Ferry, Whāngai Moana and Cape Palliser have been cut off since the Tūranganui Bridge was washed out by floodwaters. Donna Fenwick from the Cape Palliser Ratepayers Association says the extent of the damage caught locals by surprise.
17: We can't get out of town. We can probably get 10, 15 k's down the road and there's slips, there's debris, but also there's gouges that have taken, you know, big hunks of the road out as well.
15: Donna Fenwick says most of the damage appears to be from the heavy rain rather than wind or swells. Dozens of properties across the wider Wellington region are still without power. Wellington electricity crews reconnected about 90 properties, largely in Wellington City, last night. About 59 properties without power in Porirua and Wellington's northern suburbs will be the focus of crews today. Rescue workers in Venezuela are still searching for tens of thousands of people missing more than 3 days after two powerful earthquakes. People are desperately searching the rubble for their loved ones, listening carefully for any sound that might indicate life. This woman's relative is still missing in a building collapse.
18: We don't have any heavy machinery. A huge number of rescue workers have come to help, and they're giving it their all. But we need machinery. We need to work together more closely, and above all, machinery. I'm emphasising the machinery because all of this debris is heavy. They can't move it on their own. They just can't.
15: In the coastal state of La Guaira, entire buildings have collapsed. Thousands of teenagers have failed high-stakes NCEA reading, writing and maths tests four or more times. At the end of last year, there were more than 5,000 students who'd tried the numeracy test four or more times and failed. The reading and writing tests each had more than 2,500 students with four or more fails. Students can't get any NCEA qualification until they pass the tests or complete an alternative pathway of internally assessed standards. Hungary's government says its nuclear power plant may have to reduce output because of the high temperature of the Danube River that it uses as a coolant. A temperature record 39.9 degrees is likely to be broken today. A 2-gigawatt plant running four Russian-built reactors has already reduced its output because of the heat. A weight loss specialist says those being treated with the drug Wegovy have been reluctant to go off the medication. The injectable treatment was made available by prescription in New Zealand last year and costs up to $630 a month. Dr. Gerard McQuinlan, a GP who specialises in weight loss, told Morning Report patients are worried about gaining the weight back after treatment. He says he's seeing a steady increase in the awareness of the drug, but cost is still a barrier. A mysterious vigilante appears to have taken drastic measures against motorcycle thieves in Mexico's western city of Lagos de Moreno. At least five men have been found duct-taped to lampposts in the past 10 days. Nicknamed Batman by locals, the masked crusader has gained supporters both in the city and online. That's the news. With sport, here's Barry Guy.
9: England cricket captain Ben Stokes has one more day of international cricket and he's facing defeat. England have ended the fourth day of the third test against New Zealand on 103 for 4, 270 runs away from victory. During the day, Stokes announced his international retirement after what has at times been a turbulent 15-year career.
19: My family, particularly my wife and other people, can see what you do go through emotionally. And you know, as good as it is, there are bits where it does get you, it does drain you, and it does affect you in a negative way.
9: Earlier, Daryl Mitchell scored his sixth Test century in Russian Ravindra 94 to put the Black Caps in a good position in the deciding Test. Mercedes driver George Russell held off Red Bull's Max Verstappen to win the Austrian Grand Prix and trim teammate Kimi Antonelli's championship lead to 40 points after he finished third. Kiwi Liam Lawson was ninth. Kiwi pole vaulter Liza McCartney has finished second at the Paris Diamond League meeting and Dame Lydia Ko has climbed to 15th during the final round of the Women's PGA Championship. Koina nga pūrungu, hakina kina, that's your sports news. Nicola's back with the weather next.
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15: Forecast from Met Service to midnight, Northland to North Taranaki, also Coromandel Peninsula, Bay of Plenty, Taupo and Taumarunui, mostly fine. Isolated showers for eastern Northland, the Coromandel, Waikato and Bay of Plenty this morning. South Taranaki and Taihape, the Kapiti, cloudy spells with isolated showers, clearing to a fine evening. Gisborne and Hawke's Bay, showers ease this morning. For Wairarapa and Wellington, there's cloud at times. Scattered showers for South Wairarapa spread elsewhere this morning, clear later. Nelson, Buller to Westland and the Southern Lakes, fine or becoming fine. Marlborough, Canterbury and the remainder of Otago, mostly cloudy. There's patchy drizzle too, though that's just in the Canterbury foothills from evening. Fiordland and Southland, mostly cloudy with isolated showers, but fine for the fjords. Becoming fine for most this evening, though cloudier in Fiordland. And the Chatham Islands, a few showers. For the main centres, Tāmaki, Makaurau, Auckland is fine with southeast winds and a high of 15 degrees. Tauranga fine, southerlies and 16. Kirikiriroa, Hamilton partly cloudy with the chance of an early shower but then fine. Afternoon southeasterlies 15. Te Whanganui, Atara, Wellington, a few showers, clearing by evening, still partly cloudy. Southerlies and 11. Ōtautahi, Christchurch, occasional drizzle, clearing in the evening, still mostly cloudy. Southwesterlies die out this afternoon, 11. Ōtepōti, Dunedin, has drizzle, clearing in the afternoon, becoming fine this evening. Light winds and a high of 10. 7 minutes past 7.
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1: Labor has started its countdown to the election with its leader, Chris Hipkins, laying out the party's roadmap at the Labor Congress over the weekend. He also laid the blame for rising unemployment, the high cost of living, and the cancellation of Fair Go at the feet of the current government. But while National and ACT are both down in the latest One News variant poll, ACT to 6, so too is Labor, dropping 5% to 32, only 3 points ahead of National. And as the election draws nearer, Labor's being attacked for drip-feeding policy and not yet saying how they'll pay for things like pay equity. So is Labor ready for the campaign? Labor's campaign manager, Kieran McAnulty, joins us now. Atamaria, Kieran, good to have you with us. Chris Hipkins began his speech yesterday by saying, "Are we ready? The fight is on." Is the fight on? Are you ready?
0: Yeah, morning, John. Thanks for having me on. We certainly are, and anyone that was in that room yesterday would have come away thinking the Labor Party's in for this fight big time. And to be honest, the feedback I've had just in last evening and afternoon as the emails came through or text messages or whatever, the announcement we made yesterday for the apprenticeship boost has gone down just as we thought it would.
1: But that's a retread announcement, isn't it? I mean, that's a policy that we first saw in August 2020. Couldn't you have come up with something new?
0: That's an extraordinary question, I have to say, because why can't you just bring back something that we know works? Why does it have to be something brand new if there's something that worked in the past that is just as relevant now that this government cut and we're bringing it back? That's a good thing, right?
1: I guess the scrutiny you are under means that people are looking for new ideas. Remember, if that comes from August 2020, it also comes from a term at the end of which you were resoundingly dumped.
0: I tell you what, I talk to a lot of tradespeople in my housing portfolio, but I also do a lot of public meetings in that space too, and also as campaign chair. And so I'm talking to people not just that back the party, but that traditionally support other parties. I can tell you this, every time I mention the apprenticeship boost, the room is full of nodding heads. Doesn't matter who they vote for, they know that this is a good thing. And you don't have to go back very far when we were falling behind in apprentices because it was too much of a cost for tradespeople to take them on.
1: Absolutely.
0: And this policy is the difference between an apprenticeship getting trained or not. And when we currently look at 20,000 people out of work in construction under this government, many of the people that we have trained have gone to Australia. We need to do something. And sniping from the sidelines like we've seen in the response from the government is not going to solve the problem. This policy will.
1: I want to talk about the sniping from the sidelines. So yesterday, and we just had a package from Tūwhinoa in which the ACT members were chanting "Lock Labor Out." So you had ACT chanting "Lock Labor Out." You had Winston Peters having a go at you and saying he's simply not going to go with you. You had Simeon Brown, who's kind of reciting what now has become a National Party kind of mantra, which is "How are you going to pay for it?" So what are you going to do to overcome a concerted attack over the next 4 months from the coalition partners?
0: Well, they wouldn't be doing this if they weren't worried. That's the first point. You've got the National Party's fighting on about four different fronts. They're having a crack at us, but they're also just yesterday had a crack at both ACT and New Zealand First. So, that's not traditionally a winning strategy. So we're not too worried about that. We'll dance to our own tune, thanks very much. We won't be doing it because Simeon Brown tells us to. We've got a plan and we've got a timeline. And in that timeline will be when we announce our fiscal plan. And it will be able to spell out exactly how we're going to pay for every single item that we've committed to. Because we know, let's be frank, we know that if we don't, we won't get in. And we also know that unless we promise things that people know we can deliver, we won't get in. And we need to change this government. So if those are the things we need to do to change the government, then we'll do them.
1: Let's look at donations. At the end of May, Farah Hancock, RNZ's data journalist, reported election year donations so far. $1.25 million for ACT, $730,000 for National, $500,000 for New Zealand First, and $180,000 for Labor. The government coalition partners are getting well over $10 for every one Labor receives. How hard does that make it for you to campaign?
0: Well, I guess it depends on how they use it. And if the best the ACT party can come up with is Lock Labor Out, I don't think we need to be worried too much.
1: But can you speak to the point, the absence of money for you guys? Can you speak to that?
0: Yeah, but it's not a new one, though, eh? Like, we're used to this as a Labor Party. We know we don't get large corporate donations. We know we don't get vested interest looking for it.
1: And one of your historic responses has been a really strong ground game, lots of volunteers, mobilising people, particularly in low-income electorates. How are you looking in that respect?
0: Well, that's exactly right. I mean, we're a party of people that are willing to get out in the rain and the wind and knock on doors.
1: Have you got those people?
0: We certainly do, and I can speak for my own example in Wairarapa. We've got more volunteers this time than we did in 2020, which is actually saying something.
1: Yeah, it is.
0: So we're ready to go. We've got people that are sick and tired of this government. They're sick and tired of the arguing amongst themselves, the finger-pointing, the blame game. There's a lot wrong with this country we need to fix, and we're not going to get there with that sort of attitude.
1: What level is your party membership at? What, you were talking about 2020. Relative to 2020, for example, what level is your party membership at?
0: Well, we're not going to. I don't think you would have ever had anyone say exactly what their party membership.
1: It's down though, isn't it? You're down on 2020, aren't you?
0: Well, we're down in part because union membership is down because people have lost their jobs, and of course, don't forget that the affiliated unions are also members of the Labor Party. So, look, there's when people are out of work, they're hardly going to join the Labor Party, but they don't need to be.
1: Is it significantly down?
0: Knock on doors. No, I wouldn't say so. No, not significantly down. No.
1: Okay. But, I just want to come back to the One News Variant poll. Labor at 32, National at 29, a combined total of 61 means 40% of decided voters are looking elsewhere. But over and above that, you have about 14% who haven't made their minds up yet. What do you have to do to win those voters?
0: I think it's the for us anyway, it's the undecided or don't knows that was the standout for us in that. And our job is to make sure that we get more of those than the National Party.
1: And absolutely, which would seem a truism, right? So how are you going to do that?
0: Well, we need to be the party that are talking about the things that they care about the most, and we are. And we need to be the party that are coming up with solutions and not getting caught up in traps of thinking everything must be new. If it works, let's do it. And we know that yesterday's announcement of the apprenticeship boost will resonate. There wouldn't be many families that don't know somebody that got a trade out of that. And it's a hell of a lot easier to get a job with a trade than it is with a basic university degree. That's a fact. So why wouldn't we back it? We're confident things like that. That not getting caught up into silly side games, but actually just delivering solutions is what's going to get us the majority of those undecideds.
1: Kieran McAnulty, who's the Labor campaign boss, joining us after the Congress over the weekend. Thank you for your time. It's 7:15 on Morning Report.
2: Well, the World Cup dream is over for the All Whites after a resounding 5-1 loss to Belgium ended their hopes of progressing to the next round. The Walloping anchoring them to the bottom of the group on 1 point, Egypt and Belgium moving on to the knockout stages. Football commentator and former Wellington Phoenix forward Paul Eiffel joins us now with his thoughts. Hi there, Paul. I'll talk about the tournament as a whole in a moment, but first of all, let's start with your thoughts on yesterday's game.
5: Yeah. I think the gap was too big. The fact that we had to leave it down to the last game, we had too much to do, I think. I was always worried that Belgium would sort of click into gear and be too strong, and they duly were. But I think it shows we've come a long way.
2: Yeah, I mean, we forget that it was a huge game for them as well.
5: It was a game they had to win. So we sort of kept ourselves in the hunt in terms of the grouping. And we ended up having to play a top 10 nation to try and get through, which is always going to be very difficult. I think they just were too strong all over the park at the end of the day. But I think on the whole, if you just said we'd take it to the last game, I think I'd have been happy with that before the tournament.
2: Okay, before the tournament. So are you in the missed opportunity camp or the we have come a long way camp?
5: I'm in both. if that's possible. Yeah, I think we missed an opportunity in game one. We obviously led twice. Game two, we led once against Egypt, who topped the group. So definitely missed opportunities there. But I also think that we have raised expectations, and a lot of people are disappointed that we didn't go through. And I think if you look back to 2010 with three draws, although the points this time are less, I think the performances have been better. We certainly looked like we could win those first two games, and I don't think we looked like we'd win a game in 2010.
2: No, yeah, so managing expectations is tricky, right? Because on the one hand, we had that opportunity and captured the nation. You know, we had a little bit of hope, which got people behind the team. But then again, you know, when you don't deliver, out come the naysayers.
5: Oh, of course, and there will be naysayers. But I do think when you look at some of the individual performances, Elijah Just, Marco Stamenic, and a few others, they've done themselves no harm. And I think the beauty of it is we do get the majority of this squad should be able to go round again. I think it's just really important that
4: we stay behind this particular group because I think it's very good. We've got to produce more professionals as well. I mean, the amount of players that we get to pick from in comparison to other countries is tiny. So I think it's really important that the academies around the country are doing their bit to try and make sure that we've got more professionals to pick from in future.
2: I mean, life-changing performances for some of those players in terms of the opportunities that'll open up. Now, what about the coach?
4: Yeah, interesting one. I don't know. I read yesterday that he's contracted till Christmas and there'll be a review process as there always is. So, yeah, again, people will see it both ways on this one. Some will think we've come a long way, especially in terms of the way we've tried to play. Ultimately, the group believed they could get out of the group and didn't quite manage that. So, yeah, it'll be interesting to see how the process goes. You know, maybe I'm too nice. I'd give them another go and give them another 4 years, but I think there'll be calls for change as well. But I don't want change just for change's sake.
2: Yeah.
4: Sure.
2: What needs to happen over the next 4 years? I mean, the team gets $10 million, right, for making it to where they did. What needs to happen in terms of turning that into, you know, a more successful team next time round?
4: I think they need more meaningful friendlies, and I don't mean in disrespect to the region that we're in, but we play against a lot of the island nations, and then we turn up at a World Cup having, you know, 2, 3, 4 decent games in the lead-up, whereas, you know, a lot of these other teams are getting a qualification process where they're playing 16 to 18 really high-profile games where, you know, it's on the line every single time they turn up to play. We don't get enough competitive games. I think that's one thing we need to do. And then the other is probably make sure the money goes back into grassroots and the right academies and the right people that are nurturing the players of the future. I think it's you know, we've done a pretty good job of that since 2010. It's great that the country gets a windfall again, but it's got to be spent in the right way.
2: Appreciate your time this morning. Football commentator and former Wellington Phoenix forward Paul Eiffel there. It's 19 minutes past 7. Let's get a traffic update for you. In Auckland, there's been a crash on the southwestern. This is northbound at Puhunui Road. Travel time, if you're heading in from Albany, you're looking at 30 minutes behind the wheel. In Wellington, a crash on State Highway 1 at Gauranga. One lane is blocked, so maybe some delays for you there as well. 20 minutes past 7.
1: Significant road closures in South Wairarapa, and we are going there in about 4 minutes. But before that, for years, people have been turning a blind eye to the sale of glass pipes for smoking methamphetamine, which are basically available in shops all around the country. But one young Whangarei resident isn't letting that go unchallenged. Northern reporter Peter de Graaf meets a woman on a mission.
6: It is in every $2 shop that I've been into in Whangarei. We're also seeing them come up into dairies, vape shops as well.
22: That's Jodi Ramika. The 25-year-old is pushing back against the easy availability of glass pipes for smoking our most pernicious and addictive drug. It's something that's bugged her since she was at school.
6: I always thought that it was strange to see those type of things being displayed in $2 shops because those are places where young people shop, that's where young families go, and just to see those things kind of normalised as well.
22: Ms. Ramika says the pipes are on open display, often on shop counters, sometimes alongside children's toys. The self-described concerned citizen penned a letter explaining the harm caused by meth and gave it to shop owners in the Whangarei CBD. Her letter also says the stores are contributing to Northland's drug problem by supplying users with the tools they need to keep up their addiction.
6: So I asked them if they could either remove those glass pipes from their shelves or at the very least if they could not have all the drug paraphernalia displayed out so openly for everyone to see.
22: Ms. Ramika also noticed none of the shops had signs telling buyers they had to be at least 18. So she printed her own age restriction signs and gave them to the shop owners. She even offered to help if the shop had to be rearranged to make the pipe cabinets less visible. She's frustrated more isn't being done to combat the meth epidemic.
6: We see it, we hear about it, we talk about it, but no one's doing anything about it. And I think if you look at the stats over the past few years, it's been increasing quite dramatically. But more recently, we're actually seeing these things more out in the public, in our playgrounds, in the middle of town as well.
22: Meanwhile, police and councils have told RNZ selling meth pipes is legal. Possession of a pipe only becomes a crime when it's used to smoke the drug. But Sarah Helm of the Drug Foundation disagrees. Her comment has been voiced.
3: Under the law, it's currently a criminal offence to supply, import or offer specified drug utensils for sale. This includes pipes. If people are concerned about any drug-related items for sale, we'd encourage them to take those concerns to the police or local council.
22: Customs also says importing and selling meth pipes is illegal. So far this year, the agency has seized more than 31,000 drug utensils, mostly meth pipes, and prosecuted some of the biggest importers. Northland MP Graham McCallum says the proliferation of meth pipes in shops is a worrying sign of demand for the drug.
7: We have to get on top of this. The devastation it does to families and communities is well known.
22: Mr McCallum says he'll talk to his colleagues to see what can be done about the selling of drug utensils and to get clarity about who's right, police or customs, about whether it's actually legal. In the meantime, until government agencies decide whether or not selling meth pipes is a crime, Jodie Ramaker says she'll keep asking shops to pull them from their shelves.
6: I'm not here to criticise or to tell them how to run their businesses, but we all have a big part to play in our community, and they too have the ability to make a positive contribution by making the decision not to sell, or at the very least, not to display these items so openly.
22: RNZ has also approached Health New Zealand and the Health Minister for comment.
1: And we will let you know when we get those comments back. Peter DeGraff, the reporter there, 24 minutes past 7. Let's go to South Wairarapa, that southern coastline, which I guess looks across Cook Strait towards the South Island. South Wairarapa locals are again in clean-up mode after wild weather washed out a crucial bridge and caused slips to further isolate small communities. With the Turanganui Bridge near Lake Ferry out of action, about 460 homes to its south and east are now cut off. Joining us now is John owner-operator of the Waimeha Camping Village. John, so good to have you with us. What's the morning like this morning?
8: Oh, it just started raining again, for a surprise. Oh, yeah, good morning to you, John.
1: God damn it. Tell me about how much rain did you have? Can you describe it to me?
8: Yeah, well, the centre of the rain was really just north of Ngāwe, an area called Whatarangi, where they gave it just 300 mils overnight on that Friday.
1: 300 mils overnight.
8: Yeah. And yeah, we haven't seen damage like this since the 70s, probably.
1: Well, 50 years.
8: Yeah.
1: And of course.
8: For sure.
1: Yeah. And there are steep and, I guess, erosion prone hills directly behind you there, right? So was the water just 300 mils just running off the hills, was it?
8: Yeah, it was quite scary for them. We didn't get quite as much rain south of there, but. They experienced catastrophic.
1: Is there damage? Is there significant damage? I mean, obviously damage to the road because you're simply cut off, but what about property damage?
8: I think it's minimised a bit. It's more about sections for a few houses. But you would have to say it's more the road that's taken the hit.
1: Yeah, and that, I know that part of the world so well, but lots of our listeners won't. So there's one road in and out. You are stuck beautifully but somewhat precariously between the sea, the Pacific Ocean, which can be wild, and then the hills behind you. And so you are really well and truly cut off. Is there any sense of when you will be reconnected?
8: Yeah, I think there's good progress on the way. I wouldn't be surprised if we get through in the next couple of days for a temporary rain.
1: In the meantime, what have you got? Have you got power?
8: Excuse me. What we've got, we're missing a phase. So some of the villages have some have power, some don't. I mean, more like houses. Sometimes like your hot points don't work. So we're running generators for freezers and things like that.
1: But you've only got so much fuel for the gens, right?
8: Yeah, I think we've got I think we'll be fine. A couple of days, we'll get our fuel. Yeah, we're running two generators here, and everyone else is running there. Whatever they can do if they've got them, if you know what I mean.
1: Yeah, I do. And you've got contractors staying with you. So you actually, there are people staying with you who were there to work. So are they? What are they doing?
8: Oh, so what happened? Yeah, they got cut on the Friday on the wrong side of the river. So they had a vehicle. So they've been staying here, and I take them to work and feed them and dry their clothes. And we've been pushing back to get the road open. So it's sort of been handy in a way.
1: Yeah, yeah. Tell me about the road. So there's more than one slip, is there? And is it coming down from above, or are there parts of the road that are just going into the ocean now?
8: No, it's all from this one. It's not from the swells and stuff. It's definitely from the rain. So it's from above, like you say. And it's such a shame because, you know, our road, you know, our end of the road here is full of such cultural and historical importance, you know. So we, it's just an iconic and natural coastline. So people love coming for a drive and enjoying it. And so we need to keep it open somehow, you know, for our communities and commercial fishing and farming and tourism.
1: The camping ground. I mean, the day trippers who go to the lighthouse, right? It's a truly magic part of the world. Is this an existential threat to you guys? And I you know, reports of your demise are greatly exaggerated, I suspect. But there is just the one road. The sea is smashing it from one side. If you have rainfall events like this too often, you're getting smashed from behind. Can you survive there?
8: Yeah, I think we've made a significant breakthrough with an eco reef that will that's been designed, and it'll probably see it all around New Zealand. So it's a win in this department. The experimental stuff they've done, some of the money over time might not have been well spent, but I think we've got it right now, and we're getting a progress. So the sea, I think we can take it on. Yeah.
1: When people book, do they pay a deposit or whatever? Are you having to refund people, or is it just a straight revenue loss for you when people can't get in and out?
8: Yeah, I pay back out. It's starting to hurt.
1: Yeah, tell me about that. So, of course, you get the money in. That's revenue. You bank it. And then the people can't get there, so you have to give them back. So you have to find the money.
8: Yeah, I think you've got to keep a bit of a float. You've got to keep a bit sharp about it. But, yeah, this is our third payout now for the year. So it's... It's starting to add up a wee bit.
1: Yeah, I bet it is. Final question, how's the community? You wandering around and chatting to your mates and neighbours? How's everyone going?
8: Yeah, no, it's good. We have a good community. You know, we chuck a bit of water on the back of the truck because a lot of people have lost their water as well as their power. So, yeah, we had a potluck dinner down here at the bar last night for the community, and it was quite good. And we could do a few stories and a chat.
1: John Priest, co-owner of the Waimeha, owner-operator of the Waimeha Camper Village. Thanks so much for joining us this morning, John. It's a beautiful part of the world, and I warmly recommend when the road is reopened, if you've never been there and you are in the hood, it is worth the trip. 7:30.
2: Still to come on Morning Report, New Zealand First has accused National of making covert changes to immigration settings over the India FTA. The Prime Minister will be with us at 7:50. The death toll from Venezuela's devastating twin earthquakes has risen above 1,400. And supermarket loyalty cards offer shoppers savings, but could they actually end up costing us more?
14: News and information you can trust. RNZ National Headlines.
15: Labor says it has strong industry support for a reset of its apprenticeship boost policy. The scheme, which subsidises employers $500 a month to take on apprentices, was first introduced in 2020. The current government cut its duration from 2 years to one. Labor pledged to revive the policy at its Congress over the weekend, putting the duration back to 2 years and making more trades eligible. The party's campaign manager, Kieran McAnulty, told Morning Report the policy is the difference between people getting trained or not. People in some coastal parts of South Wairarapa are facing weeks without access in or out while a bridge washed out by floodwaters on Friday is fixed. The Deputy Mayor, Rob Taylor, hopes the water will recede enough to allow engineers to assess the underside of the bridge today. He says it could be 2 weeks before access is restored to about 460 homes. Iran's foreign minister has called on all parties to adhere to the memorandum of understanding between the United States and Iran. Abbas Araghchi says any challenge to Iran's control of the Strait of Hormuz will increase tension. Both countries have carried out further attacks. A new report says the average household could save thousands of dollars a year by switching to electric appliances and vehicles and installing solar. The Rewiring Aotearoa report says even taking the upfront costs into account, a household would save up to $45,000 over 15 years. That adds up to $64 billion across the country by 2040. The changes could also lower greenhouse gas emissions by 9 million tonnes a year. Turkish police have arrested more than 50 people at a gay pride demonstration in Istanbul that went ahead despite the city's main gathering point being closed off. Police had ramped up security around Taksim Square with metal barriers and restricted subway transport in several locations. Homosexuality is not illegal in Turkey, but since 2015, the annual Pride March has been suppressed. That's the news. Now, the weather in the towns and cities with Met Service today. Kaitaia has clear skies and a high of 17 degrees. In Whangarei, it's a fine day, but the chance of an evening shower, 15. Auckland and Hamilton, sunny and 15. Tauranga, Whakatane, Rotorua and Taupo, some morning cloud, otherwise fine. Tauranga and Whakatane, both 16. Rotorua, 13, 12 for Taupo. Gisborne and Hastings, showers, 13. Napier, showers and 14. Pomeru Nui, fog clears this morning, but it returns tonight, 14. New Plymouth, clear skies and 14. Whanganui, Palmerston North, Levin and Kapiti could all get a shower, but it clears this evening. 15 for Whanganui, Palmerston North and Levin, 14. 13 degrees in Kapiti. Masterton, a few showers easing towards evening, 11. Wellington, a few showers clearing by evening, 11. Blenheim, some afternoon drizzle and 13. Nelson, fine and 14. Westport, fine and 15. Greymouth and Hokitika, sunshine, 14. Kaikoura, occasional drizzle and 12. Christchurch, Ashburton, Timaru and Oamaru, some drizzle, clearing this evening. Christchurch, Ashburton and Timaru, all with a high of 11 today, 10 in Oamaru. Wānaka, blue skies and 7. Queenstown, fine and 8. Alexandra becoming fine, 6. Dunedin and Invercargill drizzle clearing this afternoon, fine from evening though, and a high of 10. It's 26 minutes to 8.
2: Thank you very much, Nicola. Let's check in on the markets now with Geoffrey again. Hi there, Geoffrey. How's
9: Hi, Ingrid.
2: It looking?
9: All very quiet still. So Wall Street finished slightly lower on Friday, weighed down by yet again some sell-offs in memory stocks and chip makers, and it's their longest losing streak in 10 months for the S&P 500. But notably over the weekend, last night, the central bank of the world's central banks, which is called the Bank of International Settlements, is warning that the AI spending spree could end up in a prolonged investment bust, their words, not mine, that would rattle the global economy. So it'll be interesting to see.
2: That doesn't sound great.
9: It doesn't sound great at all. And they do carry a lot of weight, these chaps. So the Dow Jones fell 0.1% on Friday. The S&P was down less than 0.1%, but still finished negative. And the NASDAQ finished down a quarter of a percent. Today, our own NZX 50 will open at around 13,495. Looking at energy markets, the escalation in the weekend's hostilities, it'll be interesting to see if the markets will continue looking through these developments. Oil actually fell on Friday. It finished, Brent crude finished 4% lower at $72 a barrel, and West Texas Intermediate, the US benchmark, around $69 a barrel. On currency markets, fairly steady. One Kiwi dollar will get you 56.4 US cents, 81.8 Australian cents, 42.7 pence, 49.5 euro cents, 91.2 yen, 3.83 yuan. And gold actually had a decent session at last. It finished 61 US dollars higher at 4,088 US dollars an ounce.
2: Thank you very much. We will hear from you later, Geoffrey. 24 minutes to 8 now. Let's talk to Nathan about sport. Hi there, Nathan.
10: Kia ora.
2: Two World Cup dreams ended for New Zealand.
10: Yeah, I just thought I'd give
2: just,
10: us a...
2: Just like...
10: Just a double
2: just
10: gut
2: really
10: punch.
2: Get it in there. Okay.
10: Yeah, love bringing that
2: Football
10: to
2: Football and cricket, of course, we're talking.
10: Yeah. So let's go to the first one. The White Ferns out of the T20 World Cup. They were the defending world champions in that as well. And just results didn't go our way early on, which meant the final pool game was against England and we needed a favourable result. England misunderstood that and they had a favourable result for themselves.
2: Do you mean like they won?
10: Oh, yeah. They gave us... I believe the old parlance is they gave us a hiding, Ingrid. They chased down New Zealand's total of 163 for 6. They had 14 balls left to do it with, and they won by 9 wickets in the end. So, and it is a bit of a shame too, because we say goodbye to some legends. Sophie Devine, Susie Bates, Leah Tahuhu as well. I mean, like they have propped up the New Zealand team for a very long time. So now it's up to Amelia Kerr to take it forward. And yes, that All White stream is over. I know we spoke about it a little bit earlier on there before, but getting into that game, outclassed heavily by Belgium. And the awful thing was, I was watching it there, and as you do with modern sports watching now, you got your mates on your WhatsApp group or something. At about 5 minutes in, the first one appears. Oh, this feels like 4-0 Belgium. And then, but I think we got up to 7-0 Belgium is what it felt like in the end of it. So
2: you need to change WhatsApp groups.
10: Yeah, it was. Well, now we like to be pessimistic and then be happily surprised later, but just outclassed there as well. So 5-1 in the end. So no victory for the All Whites. I got to speak to a member of our 2010 World Cup All Whites there, Jeremy Christie, about it. So the plan now is to plan for the next Football World Cup in 2030. So I said, what areas of our game do we need to be better at?
11: I think having a little bit more variety in the style of play. When I look at, compare this team to our team in 2010, we were very good defensively, but, you know, we're nowhere near as good going forward as this group is. But, you know, I think leading against Iran twice and then being 1-0 up at halftime against Egypt, you know, those are times when you probably have to get results, you know, out of those performances. So I think if they can have a little bit more variety, 1-0 up against Egypt, can we now, you know, not park the bus, but go super strong defensively to make sure you can, you know, turn those performances into results. So I think there's some, you know, a few years to go from being a good team that plays good football to now a team that can get results.
10: Who's the best team there? Is it France or are there a bunch?
11: I mean, it's got to be France, right? Like on paper, but I've been really impressed with Argentina. They're fun. Colombia, I thought, were terrific against Portugal last night. But yeah, I mean, it's hard to go past France with the attacking talent that they have.
10: I really like that Jeremy mentioned Colombia because that's who I've got in the office, Paul. So I was happy with that one that he mentioned. That
2: wow, yeah, okay, you're in with a shot.
10: So we're into that round of 32 now. From now on, it's knockouts. Huge success for Africa. 9 of their nations got through. It's Asia who've heavily underperformed. 7 of 9 Asian countries have been eliminated from the Football World Cup so far. Just Australia and Japan left, and Japan's got their game against Brazil tomorrow. But spare a thought for the players of Uruguay who left, of course, heroes of their nation, expected to get through that group because they had Spain, but they also had Saudi Arabia and Cape Verde. They won no games, and the governing body said, okay, fine, we're cancelling your plane. They cancelled the charter flight and said to the players,
2: what?
10: You can make your own way back home. So LPA's newspaper was told that the players were told they could fly back commercial and just arrive on 7 or so different flights rather than as a squad. So look, we're taking your plane away. That's how mad we are at you. Mexico, France and Argentina were the only three teams to go through and win all of their games. We're in the round of 32 right now. South Africa and Canada kicked off at 7 o'clock. It is nil all and there's 40 minutes gone in that game, but they have had hydration, so everyone's good.
2: Great. Excellent. Right. Thank you very much for that, Nathan. Gosh, it's a harsh old business, isn't it, this competitive sport? 20 minutes to 8.
1: Let's turn now to what's happening around the world. In Venezuela, more than 1,400 people have now been confirmed dead after those two earthquakes last week. Rescuers are racing to recover people trapped under the rubble. Tens of thousands of people are still listed as missing. Omar Khalifi from the aid agency Islamic Relief is assisting with the emergency response.
12: An extremely disastrous situation. As we were driving down from when we arrived into the city of Valencia to Caracas, you know, as you get into Caracas, you can see the levels of destruction. These are unofficial numbers, but we're hearing between 70 to 120,000 people are homeless at the moment. And with that, something I noticed quite a lot is a lot of the apartment blocks that are still standing. The families have still left their homes and are living on the streets. As soon as the earthquake happened, they left with whatever's on their backs and they've been in the streets since. And that's simply because of the dangers of going back in these buildings with the tremors.
2: Meanwhile, in France, 11 people have died after a skydiving plane crashed in Tomblaine. 5 skydiving instructors and 5 skydiving students were killed, as well as the pilot. The plane actually crashed in a built-up area near the airfield. No one was killed on the ground, though. Marie Boulon is a journalist with the French radio station RTL. She has the details.
13: So it seems to have been their first ever skydiving experience on plane. They must have been trained before that, but they would have jumped for the first time today. And it was an experienced pilot and 5 instructor, 1 for each of the 5 people taking part to the experience. And it seems to have been 5 people who knew each other because there were 5 nurses, self-employed nurses from the area.
1: The World Health Organization says more than 1,300 excess deaths have been recorded during the ongoing heatwave in Europe. France has reported 1,000 deaths, but health officials say that figure could rise. Ireland-based climate researcher Peter Thorne says the burst of soaring temperatures will become a new reality.
16: So this heatwave is probably about 3 to 4 degrees warmer than it would have been in a similar setup in 1976. But it's not just the heat, it's also the

0: Let's see. Have you been on a Vespa?
1: No, I haven't. But when I was a kid, a film called Quadrophenia came out, and it was the mods versus the rockets, and all the mods they all had Vespas, and a lot of my friends had them. I think I went on the back of one. You just weren't quite cool enough. No,
0: well,
1: I was nowhere near cool enough. I wasn't in the ballpark of being cool enough.
0: Never mind.
1: Have you been on one?
0: No, I also not cool enough. I think my mum had one, which
1: she
0: sort of blows the
1: not.
0: Cool. Not the Vespa, but you know, a scooter with the shields that came up around your knees. So yeah. Kind of like a wannabe Vespa. It is 16 minutes to 8 now. You're with Morning Report on RNZ National.
1: Loyalty cards, most of us have them and we use them in the hope of getting a good deal at the checkout, right? But Consumer NZ, Consumer New Zealand, says cards like Foodstuffs Club Plus and Woolworths Everyday Rewards allow supermarkets to gather data about our shopping habits. Absolutely, of course they do. But that includes clues as to how much we are willing to pay for a particular product. Here's where we're becoming contentious. The supermarkets are outright denying this. Consumer NZ says that data could allow supermarkets to use increasingly targeted dynamic pricing. So what does that mean? For more, Consumer NZ's Head of Research and Advocacy, Gemma Rasmussen, joins us now. Morning, Gemma. Nice to have you with us. So what do you believe supermarkets are doing?
2: Well, what we think, what we've seen with the rollout of the Club Plus card is that Foodstuffs is coming into line with Woolworths and that they are now able to quite aggressively collect a lot of shopping data from their customers. A lot of people will say, well, I want a loyalty card, I want the specials, that's very reasonable, but now you also have to have a card to shop online. So it's taking a lot of choice away from some people where really you've got to hand over your data. There's not much choice for a lot of people, and there are implications of that with that data collection.
1: It is. There's a long way from that to dynamic pricing, right? Are you absolutely able to join the dots?
2: What we've seen is that dynamic pricing is something that has gained traction overseas. So in Europe, dynamic pricing is happening in the supermarkets where prices are changing on the shelf multiple times a day. Last year in the US, it was found that several US grocery stores were using dynamic pricing with price differences of up to 23% depending on who the shopper was. We do experience dynamic pricing in New Zealand. For example, you know, if you and I were waiting to go to a show and we both pulled out our phones with Uber, we may get different pricing. So it's something that we are familiar with, not in the grocery sector.
1: Okay, so I just want to be clear here. So we've seen it overseas, and absolutely as this data is collected, it becomes a theoretical possibility. But do you believe, and I've got statements from the supermarkets, so I'll come to those, but do you believe this is already happening?
2: No, but what we are concerned about is the fact that they have just upped the ante with their data collection, and it does bring a possibility for the future. Do their statements say, we will never collect dynamic pricing?
1: Oh, let me read the statement. So this from Woolworths. We do not use dynamic pricing. We do not have any personalisation in our pricing. You're right, they're both present tense, 15 words, pretty unequivocal, but speaking to the present. Foodstuffs speak, I think, more generally. The suggestion that Foodstuffs might use loyalty data to charge different customers different prices for the same product is simply wrong. It isn't something we do or intend to do. So future tense there. Is that reassuring for you?
2: Not particularly. I think they said they didn't intend to use facial recognition technology and then went on to do that. Foodstuffs also uses a pricing technology called Dunnhumby. Their chief executive of Dunnhumby said, you know, using this data, the company will help Foodstuffs analyse sales and customer data to make decisions about store locations, product range, and able to make them outperform their peers. So really, you know, I think that they are collecting that data now. It's been a little bit of a move, and there's nothing to stop them in the future from having the ability to roll that out.
1: And it's becoming increasingly difficult to shop without having your data collected. You cited the example of needing a card to shop online, right? So they are absolutely aware of everything we do and how we are responding to price movements.
2: That's right. They, you know, the supermarkets are here to make profit. The Commerce Commission's annual report this year found that there was little shift on profitability, and it would be pretty surprising if they weren't taking all of the data from shopping habits and using it to inform how they price their products, how much

0: are people willing to pay? How much would they price their home brand to make it the most appealing products on the shelves to further increase their supermarket power? So I think that what they have is a tremendous amount of power with the analytics from the shopping habits. And it also, you know, makes them, you know, potentially harder if a third player wanted to come along, because they really already do have so much.
1: You say a tremendous amount of power. Are you saying too much power? Do they have too much power?
0: I believe they do. I think that what the Commerce Commission has done has... We used to suspect that maybe things were not quite right. I think what we now know is for sure they will fight, the major supermarkets will fight tooth and nail to keep their profits and to keep their market dominance. PAMS is now a $2 billion business. That's absolutely massive. And who is affected with this power? It is the grocery suppliers who have diminishing bargaining power. They are squeezed and squeezed. And at shoppers who really have very little choice in terms of where they can actually make their purchasing decisions.
1: Okay, I want to come back to those statements. So we have Woolworths, present tense, saying they are not using dynamic pricing. We have Foodstuffs, present and future tense, saying they're not using it and they don't intend to. Are you saying you don't regard that as reliable over the longer term?
0: I don't regard that as reliable. I think that there's every possibility that in the future, if we look at what's happening overseas, it could happen. I'm not saying it will happen, but what we're observing is an upping of the ante of the collection of grocery data from shoppers, and you have to ask, why are the supermarkets doing that?
1: Consumer New Zealand's Head of Research and Advocacy, Gemma Rasmussen, and we would love your feedback on that. Text us 2101.
2: It is 10 minutes to 8 now. You're with Morning Report on RNZ National. New Zealand First has accused National of making covert changes to immigration settings over the India FTA. New Zealand First leader Winston Peters says the changes discriminate against Indian migrants. Prime Minister Christopher Luxon joins us now. Kia ora, good morning.
3: Good morning, Ingrid.
2: So covertly pursuing immigration settings that discriminate against Indian migrants, what did you make of that?
3: Well, I've got to be honest, Winston Peters is just simply wrong on the Indian FTA in the same way he was wrong on the China FTA. It's now getting quite confusing what he's talking about because he said we had too many immigrants coming in and then now we haven't got enough. Look, the bottom line is pretty simple. Is Todd McClay did the deal. He was in the room. Both sides know exactly what we've agreed on. We're getting on with it. It's time to move on, frankly.
2: Which part did he get wrong?
3: What way?
2: Which part did Winston Peters get wrong when the statement came out from Todd McClay that he got it wrong and he was spreading misinformation? So which part was wrong?
3: Well, it's no surprise. He doesn't support the Indian FTA at all. We think it's a massive opportunity for New Zealand. You know, 1.5 billion consumers, third biggest economy, thousands of jobs and billions in new exports. We think that's great. He's just not a fan of the Indian FTA. He wasn't a fan of the China
2: FTA. Okay, but which part did he get wrong in that statement that he put out about the discriminatory settings?
3: Well, I'm just saying to you that every FTA is different. Every FTA is negotiated with the other side. We've negotiated this deal with the Indians. They're happy with it. We're happy with it. We're getting on with it. And Winston can, you know, agitate and try and sabotage as much as he likes. But at the end of the day, it's happening.
2: Yeah. Is he sabotaging?
3: I'm just saying to you, he's agitating against it, but I'm not interested in his comments about that.
2: But you also said he's sabotaging. I mean, is he trying to derail the FTA and, in the process, embarrass you?
3: No, we're doing the FTA. Winston Peters has had a long-standing position against the China or an Indian FTA for reasons that you would need to ask him about. From our point of view, when we look at eliminating and reducing tariffs on 95% of what New Zealand exports to India, when we think about, you know, the 70% growth we've already had, I think, in Indian exports to India in the last 2 years, and we think about the size of this economy, the access to 1.5 billion consumers, if you just take a step back and objectively look at this deal, it's an outstanding deal for a 5 million people country to do a deal with India and do an FTA is a real achievement and something we should all be proud about. It's going to set New Zealand up for the future. So he can say whatever he wants, but I'm just saying to you, we just disagree on that.
2: And yes, that's okay. But how do you? Well, it's beyond disagreeing though, isn't it? Because if he's sabotaging it, he's accusing you of discrimination. How do you manage that when you've got, you know, we're expecting a visit from Prime Minister Modi. You've got your foreign affairs minister saying that you're discriminating against them and that you've done that covertly. How do you manage that?
3: Well, we haven't. I'm just saying to you, we haven't.
2: You know, and I'm asking how you manage that relationship.
3: The Indians and us are fully aligned and agreed on the deal. Whatever Winston says is for Winston to answer to and to say, but we're moving forward and this thing is happening.
2: Okay, PayWave, you were going to get rid of the PayWave surcharges to help with the cost of living. Is that policy showing any signs of life remaining?
3: Yeah, look, there's two bits to it, and I sort of understand where your question's coming from. Look, on the 1st of December last year, you might remember, we adjusted or dropped the Visa and MasterCard interchange fees, and that needs to flow through to the consumer with lower charges, obviously. We did a select committee. We got heaps of feedback from the public. It's important that we do digest and fully understand that. We do want to get this right. So, you know, we'll have more to say about it when we're ready.
2: Are you going to have to backtrack on that?
3: Well, no, we've just got to make sure we really understand what we're doing and think through all the implications of that. So there was a lot of feedback in select committee. I think it's a good sign that a government's listening to the public.
2: This is a pattern, though, isn't it? Making policy and then having to backtrack when someone points out what's wrong with it.
3: What's the pattern?
2: Well, you've got the conservation amendment bill and the fishing amendments bill.
3: Well, I think that's a good sign. I think the idea that we make law in New Zealand is we have a first reading of a bill. It goes out typically for up to 6 months for the public and stakeholders to have a view on it. We try and improve the legislation in the second reading. We have another debate. We try and improve it in the third before it becomes law. It's about making better law. So I think what's worse is actually mindlessly just pushing on for something when you're not listening to that feedback and there's genuinely good feedback that you should be trying to make that law better with.
2: What about having really well thought out law to start with?
3: Well, we do, but it's also quite good, Ingrid, that I think the public and a democracy actually get to comment on that legislation, actually get to strengthen or improve it.
2: Social media ban, is that still expected before the election?
3: Yes, we're going to introduce it before the election, and we're in the process right now of drafting legislation, coming to Cabinet, and then we'll introduce it before we go to the break for Parliament.
2: Labor is promising to boost the apprenticeship boost policy. Do you support that in principle? Is it a good idea to be helping employers to employ and train younger people?
3: Well, I mean, we support apprenticeship boost. In fact, we're the government that restored it after Labor failed to fund it, left it unfunded. And as you know...
2: In a reduced...
3: Sorry?
2: There were reductions, though, weren't there? It was cut back.
3: We put funding back in place after Labor failed to fund it, but we've also expanded our trade academies from 10,000 to 20,000 places, as you saw in the budget. The bigger issue for Labor is there's another $250 million of unfunded spending, and they didn't tell you at the media over the weekend how they're going to fund it. We did two policies in the last week, you know, KiwiSaver and rooftop solar. We explained how we're going to fund it, and for somehow they just seem to be able to announce an idea, and actually there's just more tax and more debt and more being added to the hidden bill of $18 billion.
2: They say it's coming from the from operating funding, but do you support it in principle? Do you think it's a good idea?
3: Well, we support apprenticeship boost, and we're open to doing whatever we can to you know, create more trade opportunities. But the bigger issue for Labor is more unfunded spending adding to the $18 billion hidden bill.
2: What could you do?
3: Well, we've done what we did in the budget. We've doubled the places at schools, trade academies from 10,000 to 20,000 places. We're providing more youth guarantee places and vocational pathways, particularly into trades, for young people who have zero or low quality qualifications. So we're big supporters of the trades. We're big supporters of making sure we get our young people into work. And you know, as you've seen evidence from our budget commitment, that's exactly what we're doing.
2: Mm. The question asked that Chris Hipkins put to the audience at their Congress, are you better off than you were 3 years ago? The answer to that for a lot of people in a lot of ways is no. Isn't that still a really big issue for you?
3: Well, it's no doubt about it. New Zealand's been through a very difficult and challenging part, you know, a few years, in part because of the spend more, tax more, borrow more of the Labor policies, and we do not want to be going back to that. You know,
2: it's 3 years on, and they're feeling worse off than they were 3 years ago. So, aside from blaming Labor, do you have anything?
3: Well, I'm not. No, I'm not doing that. I'm saying to you, we're the only ones with a long-term economic plan to grow the economy and to make life more affordable. It's been a challenging few years, but the economic recovery has started. It is underway. You've seen that in the last three quarters, 9 months of the year, we've grown the economy at 2.1%. So, you know, we've got spending under control, we've got inflation down, we've got interest rates down, we've got growth in the economy. And you saw in the last quarterly data, we're starting to see for the first time unemployment start to come down. Now, we've got to work our way through those things. It's still very difficult for some people as we deal with the cost of living implications and the affordability implications. But, you know, seriously, if you think the alternative of the Labor Greens to the PM is spend more, tax more, borrow more, that's what caused this mess and that's what we've been cleaning up. And so I think New Zealanders understand that we're being financially responsible. We have a long-term economic plan about growing the economy and making life more affordable.
2: Appreciate your time this morning, Prime Minister Christopher Luxon there. You are listening to Morning Report on RNZ National. Weather check for you this Monday. Fine and frosty for most in the west. Cloudy with a few showers popping up for eastern areas. Easing through the day, though. Ko Ingrid Hipkis, TNA.
1: Ko John Campbell, aho. In this hour, the rising price of power as winter bites. The Electricity Retailers Group joins us next to explain why it's costing you so much.
2: The Auckland City Missioner is concerned about performance metrics for MSD staff, saying it's resulting in more homeless people on the streets.
1: And a wonderful guest coming in, Susie Cato, with the best of children's music.
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5: RNZ News at 8. Kia ora, good morning. I'm Nicola Wright. Labor claims it has industry support for a reset of the government's apprenticeship policy. The scheme subsidises employers $500 a month for a year for employing an apprentice. Labor is promising to extend the policy to 2 years, which was the duration before the coalition government cut it back. The party's campaign manager, Kieran McAnulty, told Morning Report the scheme worked well before the cut.
6: This policy is the difference between an apprenticeship getting trained or not. And when we currently look at 20,000 people out of work in construction under this government, many of the people that we have trained have gone to Australia. We need to do something. And sniping from the sidelines like we've seen in the response from the government is not going to solve the problem.
5: Kieran McAnulty says Labor still needs to unveil its fiscal plan. Iran's foreign minister has called on all parties to adhere to the Memorandum of Understanding between the United States and Iran. The two countries have carried out further attacks, putting their ceasefire under growing strain. Abbas Araghchi spoke to reporters.
7: Any attempt to adopt new or separate arrangements from those currently being implemented by the Islamic Republic of Iran will only complicate the situation, delay the reopening of the Strait of Hormuz, and raise the level of tension.
5: Meanwhile, a rare split has emerged in Iran's top religious body, the Assembly of Experts. Nearly three quarters of its 88 members have issued an edict calling for the assassination of the US president and Israel's prime minister. However, the Assembly's directorate says it needs more consideration. The deputy mayor of South Wairarapa says it could be nearly 2 weeks before access is restored to parts of the district cut off by severe weather. About 460 homes in the Ngawi, Lake Ferry, Whangai Moana and Cape Palliser coastal areas were cut off when the Turanganui Bridge was washed out by floodwaters on Friday. Rob Taylor hopes engineers will be able to assess the bridge today.
8: The damage is much more extensive than it had been in the earlier floods and will require engineers to get in there and have a look under the bridge when the floodwaters actually recede a little bit more.
5: Rob Taylor says roading teams are preparing to act quickly once engineers decide on the scope of the work required. The Prime Minister says it is no surprise Winston Peters has attacked National over the India Free Trade Agreement. The New Zealand First leader last week claimed National is restricting immigration from India specifically. But Christopher Luxon told Morning Report Mr. Peters is wrong. Trade Minister Todd McClay has denied making discriminatory immigration changes. A new report says the average household could save thousands of dollars a year by switching to electric appliances and vehicles and installing solar. The organisation behind the report says by 2040, the changes could also lower greenhouse gas emissions by 9 million tonnes a year. Here's our climate change correspondent, Kate Newton.
9: The Rewiring Aotearoa report says even taking the upfront costs into account, a household would save up to $45,000 over 15 years. Nationwide, the net savings would reach $64 billion by 2040. Rewiring Chief Executive Mike Casey says moving from gas heating and appliances is no longer just a climate argument, but a cost of living one. Independent economist Cameron Bagri says it could also help address New Zealand's chronic dependence on imported fossil fuels.
5: A large-scale conservation partnership that has transformed Abel Tasman National Park is coming to an end after 14 years and more than $21 million in investment. Project Yansoon was established in 2012 with the aim of restoring the biodiversity of the country's smallest national park. It removed wilding pines, extended the trapping network, and reintroduced some native bird species. It was funded by an Auckland couple, Neil and Annette Plowman. The Department of Conservation will continue the work. A young Whangarei woman is on a mission to rid the city's shops of pipes used for smoking methamphetamine. Jodi Rameka says the glass pipes are for sale in every $2 shop she's visited, as well as vape stores and dairies. The 25-year-old says meth pipes should not be sold in shops frequented by children, and she's asking shop owners to stop selling them. She's also made age restriction signs for shops that insist on continuing to sell drug utensils.
10: I'm not here to criticise or to tell them how to run their businesses, but we all have a big part to play in our community, and they too have the ability to make a positive contribution by making the decision not to sell, or at the very least not to display these items so openly.
5: Jodi Rameka says meth is causing huge harm in Northland. That's the news. Now Barry Guy has sport.
11: A century from Daryl Mitchell and 94 from Rachin Ravindra, along with 3 wickets from replacement Zach Folkes, has put the Black Caps in a good position in the deciding third test against England. On a day when England captain Ben Stokes announced his international retirement, his side got through to 103 for 4 at the end of day 4, still 270 runs away from their target. Earlier, Ravindra and Mitchell put on 129 for the 4th wicket.
12: Daryl is just that the teammate that you want. You know, he's up for the fight. You know, he's intense when he's batting. He's a great partner to bat with because he's, you know, the most competitive guy there is. And I think he's that guy for us. He's such an important cog in our machines.
11: A hot day for all the drivers at the Austrian Grand Prix, but in particular Kiwi Liam Lawson. George Russell won from Max Verstappen and Kimi Antonelli. While on a scorching day, Lawson finished 9th despite contending with a brake issue.
13: I think they're on fire because I had smoke and couldn't really breathe for a few laps there.
14: Not ideal.
13: Not ideal. But they settled down. Just first lap, car's heavy, obviously in traffic. But after that, everything was okay.
11: And half-time in the first round of 32 game at the World Cup and no score between Canada and South Africa. Koi nā nā pūrungu, hakinikina. That's your sports news. Nicola's back with the weather next.
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5: Forecast from Met Service to midnight. Northland to North Taranaki, also Coromandel Peninsula, Bay of Plenty, Taupo and Taumarunui. Mostly fine. Isolated showers for eastern Northland, the Coromandel, Waikato and Bay of Plenty this morning. For South Taranaki and Taihape to Kapiti, cloudy at times. Isolated showers, clearing to a fine evening. Gisborne and Hawke's Bay, showers. Wairarapa and Wellington, showers, becoming isolated this evening. Nelson, Buller to Westland and the Southern Lakes, fine or becoming fine. Marlborough, Canterbury and the remainder of Otago, mostly cloudy with patchy drizzle, though only in the Canterbury foothills from evening. Fiordland and Southland, mostly cloudy with isolated showers at the south coast. Fine for the fjords, though. Becoming fine for most this evening, but it's cloudier in Fiordland. Chatham Islands, a few showers. In the main centres, Auckland fine and sunny, southeast winds 15 degrees. Tauranga fine, southerlies and 16. Hamilton partly cloudy, could get an early shower, but then fine. Afternoon southeasterlies 15. Wellington a few showers, clearing by evening, still partly cloudy, southerlies and 11. Christchurch occasional drizzle, clearing in the evening, still mostly cloudy. Southwesterlies die out this afternoon, 11. And Dunedin has drizzle, clearing in the afternoon, becoming fine this evening. Light winds and a high of 10. 8 minutes past eight.
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2: Good morning, everyone. Great to have you with us this Monday morning. Power prices are up again this winter. We've been hearing a lot from listeners who are struggling. The Electricity Authority says most households have seen an average increase of about 8% to their power bills this winter. That's on top of last year's 8%. Network charges accounted for up to 45% of that increase. We've asked New Zealand's four major gentailers, Meridian, Mercury Contact and Genesis, to come on the programme. They've declined our requests. The Electricity Retailers and Generators Association represents those companies. Chief Executive Bridget Abernethy joins us now. Kia ora, good morning.
0: Good morning, Ingrid.
2: Those are big price increases. People are struggling. How do the gentailers justify making billions in profit?
0: Yeah, well, I mean, the cost pressures are very real for households and businesses, and it is a really difficult time. So I really understand that. I mean, electricity has gone up, but so has gas by 26%, and so has petrol by 30%. So energy costs in the home have gone up, and that's really tricky. With regard to profits move with market conditions. So higher profits reflect wholesale conditions and tight supply, not retail margins. So the priority for gentailers right now is really helping customers get through this winter. There's very good support in place for them. But really, in the longer term, they need to build more generation. That's what's okay. going to ease costs over time.
2: Can we just go back to the billions in profit, just for people who are listening? Explain again why it's okay for the companies to be making billions in profit or justifiable when they're facing those steep increases, because there's a straight line between profits and prices, isn't there?
0: The generation portion of a bill is just it's just part of your total bill.
2: Yes, so yeah, and I'm referring to that part.
0: Yeah. Yeah, okay. So I understand the concern about that. Profits move with market conditions. So what we've seen is a decline in gas and tight hydro conditions, which push the prices up. So what's happening is now is that those profits fund new generation. So that's critical to flatter prices in the future. And you'll know we're in the middle of a renewables boom right now. There's a lot of money going into generation, which will flatten the prices over the longer term.
2: The OECD did a report earlier this year saying that electricity prices were structurally too high. Do you accept that?
0: Look, I think there are a lot of factors that are making up price increases at the moment. It's not one single factor. The EA did some work specifically on this earlier this year to see if there was any indication of price gouging, and they said that there wasn't. There are multiple drivers across the system, including network costs and tight wholesale supply.
2: Mm. And one of those is an underinvestment in firming capacity, which I know that there is a big boost in renewables now, but this is reflecting an underinvestment, right, historically.
0: The firming issue is one that has got a considerable focus right now, but certainly the renewables generation has had a lot of, there's been a lot of investment in renewables, and we're seeing significant pipeline of renewable generation through to 2030. Yes, firming needs some focus now, and there's certainly activity going on there right now.
2: That same OECD report found that the dividend payouts were excessive, well out of step with international standards. Why are they so high?
0: I don't think I can really comment on that. But the main thing for me is that I want to focus on is where the profits go. Right now, they're going back into more generation, and more generation is what's going to bring prices down.
2: But the companies could have used those dividend, that money paid out, the billions in dividends, and put them into generation or, in fact, cheaper prices, couldn't they?
14: Look, as I said to you, the bill is made up of a whole lot of factors. So generation is about 30%. You've got network charges in there. You've got transmission costs in there. GST, metering.
2: Yeah, yeah. But in terms of what the power prices are, power companies are charging, they could have taken some of those dividends, paid less out, and put more into generation or cheaper prices.
14: I think what matters to consumers is that they know that that the focus now on more generation and bringing prices down over time. I think that matters. The other issue is that while affordability is top of mind for consumers, and particularly in winter, consumers also care about things like reliability and resilience. They want to know that the energy infrastructure is going to be there when we have the next Cyclone Gabrielle. So there are trade-offs. And that's part of what we're grappling with at the moment.
2: What's your stance on the LNG import terminal? So a couple of the CEOs have questioned that project.
14: Yeah, look, that's currently sort of, Gentailers are working on that with the government at the moment, so there's nothing I can really add to that.
2: Okay, appreciate your time this morning. That was the Electricity Retailers and Generators Association Chief Executive Bridget Abernethy. It's 8:13.
1: Charities are warning of a growing gap between the government's emergency housing statistics and what's really happening on the ground. They say people are being turned away from support as pressure mounts to drive down the number of people in emergency housing. It follows a report on TVNZ's Q&A with Jack Tame showing MSD managers are assessed in part on reducing emergency housing in their region. Auckland City Commissioner Helen Robinson joins us now. Atamari, Helen, nice to have you with us.
17: Good morning. Thank you for having me.
1: Can you explain what we have learned for people who didn't see this Q&A report?
17: There were two bits of really important information that Jack released yesterday through Q&A. The first was the discovery that, as you've just introduced, for some MSD staff, particularly decision makers, so regional commissioners, regional directors, people in charge of service centres, as part of their performance agreement, they have a target to both initially reduce emergency housing numbers and then keep it sustained at a lower level. So the commentary yesterday and today was just how incredibly distressing and concerning it is that access to emergency housing forms part of a performance agreement of decision makers, and that they're perversely incentivised to say no. So that's one really important thing that was released yesterday. Two, that there was a question around a discrepancy in numbers, and this can get a bit confusing, but most people who access help from MSD just give MSD a call on the phone and say, "Hi, my name's Helen, I need some help, please." And they're received by a call centre who triages their call and will ask them kind of questions so that they can best direct the help that they need. Now, if they declare that they have nowhere to stay tonight or tomorrow, they get put in what's called an emergency housing category, and a case manager will give them a ring back. And there's actually a really good target for that, that they're to be called back within a 24-hour period. Now, what Jack showed in the data yesterday was a question that these number of applications through that call centre data doesn't marry the number of approved or declined numbers that are formally released, to the tune of about 1,000 people a month. So it seems that there are 1,000 more applications than there are approved or declined. And Jack asked MSD what this was about. To be fair, they said that you can't see it for a one-for-one, but still there is this big question mark that 1,000 applications a month, what is happening to those people?
1: Okay.
17: So two bits of important information.
1: Yes. And so one is, and you were talking about this yesterday on Q&A, there are kind of perverse incentives. Two, there is an underreporting. What was your response to this?
17: Just deeply distressed. I think in the first instance, I've been at the Auckland City Mission for 13 years, as missioner for 5 years. I have never seen the scale of rough sleeping like I have seen now. And we have a number of services. Our team's go on outreach. We receive people through our community kitchen every day. We have a day program. So there's a number of different services where we're just seeing the numbers of people grow, and particularly the numbers of people rough sleeping. Now, we've reported and acknowledged before that we believe that a key contributor to that was the change in the emergency housing gateway. So the eligibility for emergency housing became quite tough. And yesterday, obviously, or when I learnt of the OAAs that Jack showed me in preparation for Sunday's Q&A, we now have two new bits of information. One, that, as you've said, that performance criteria, that the emergency housing targets form part of that criteria. And there is this question mark about the variance between applications and grants and declines. Now, what I know in terms of what that means and what we see at the mission is that there are significant unmet need. When people are rough sleeping, they need a place to go to tonight. And this seems to add towards a picture where there really is not genuine access for that.
1: Do you believe that there is not genuine access? And do you believe that the absence of genuine access is deliberately being underreported?
17: We know and we've reported that there is not genuine access before. So one of the criteria is people to deny someone access to emergency housing is if you have genuinely contributed to your need. And we've challenged that previously. So if someone is physically unwell, if they're mentally unwell, if they're actively addicted, if they're cognitively impaired, does this actually mean they have contributed to their own homelessness? So we've challenged that before, and that's that there. To answer your second question, that's a lot harder, John. What I do know, we're very, very clear, is that there are performance targets set for decision makers to keep emergency housing at a certain level. And there is this question mark now about the variance between applications and approval and declines.
1: It's a very big question mark, isn't it?
17: Yes.
1: Okay. And all of this is taking place in the context of the move on orders, right? Which is, so we have people who prima facie are being underreported, who are, and you are absolutely seeing this, are not capable of finding emergency housing, sleeping rough, sometimes in the doorways of shops. And there is now a determination to essentially criminalise that. So how is it for these people? What can they do in an efficacious sense to respond to their homelessness?
17: And that is the perfect question, John, or just on a much simpler level, is where will people go? The whole move on orders, their moral kind of foundation is based on a belief that there is genuine access to enough appropriate support.
1: Is there?
17: No.
1: If that's the moral basis for the move on action, is there a moral basis for the move on action?
17: I don't believe there is. And in fact, something that we are continually talking to both the New Zealand public, but also ministers, what we repeatedly have or previously heard is that there is genuine access to emergency housing. We knew before this weekend there wasn't, and now we have two new bits of information to affirm that reality.
1: Auckland City Missioner Helen Robinson, thank you so much for joining us. 21 minutes past eight.
2: Let's get you up to date on traffic in Auckland. Travel time of 47 minutes if you are heading in from Manukau, 35 from Albany and Wellington, 45 minutes from Porirua into the city, and there are a number of road closures, as we mentioned earlier, in Wairarapa because of the wild weather over the weekend. 21 minutes past 8 now, you're with the Morning Report on RNZ National. Well, the fight is on. That was the message from Chris Hipkins as he rallied the Labour troops over the weekend. The party has held its election year conference in Wellington with eyes squarely on the future, but announcing a policy from the past. Our political reporter Giles Dexter was at the Labour conference.
18: flashing lights, ear-splitting music, rousing kapa haka. For all the talk of Labour's softly, softly approach, it went large for its election year conference, and Chris Hipkins was feeling fired up.
19: So are we ready? The fight is on.
18: Despite a 5-point dip, Labour was still ahead of National in the latest One News Varian poll, but only just. There's still a long way to go and much to play for. The membership is looking ahead and feeling buoyant.
20: We've met a lot of people and I think there's a change of government that's wanted.
21: The polls are looking good for Labour, on and off, and yeah, we're out to win.
22: We've got to be positive going. Nate's looking back, it's got to be, what do we do? What are we going to do?
23: I think positive is the word. I mean, everyone's excited because the change is coming and it'll be fantastic.
18: The conference, which Labour calls a Congress in election years, got off to a soaking start on Saturday. The wind and rain sweeping through the capital meant a sizeable bunch initially couldn't make it, or drove through the night. Deputy Leader Carmel Cepelloni stepped up to warm up the bedraggled hardcore.
24: The only thing that can be broken faster than this national government's election promises is my umbrella.
18: But by Sunday, the rain died down, the skies started to clear, and the crowd found its voice.
19: They don't believe in a fair go for everybody. Labour does. Yeah!
18: Downstairs in the Takina Convention Centre is the newly opened Lego Star Wars exhibition. But upstairs it was more like Back to the Future, with Chris Hipkins harking back to a Labour policy from 2023's Congress, committing to reset apprenticeship boost back to 2 years.
19: That's going to help keep our people and their skills here in New Zealand.
18: The scheme subsidises employers $500 a week to take on new apprentices. Labour introduced it, the government kept it, but scaled it back to 1 year and slimmed down eligibility. Now Chris Hipkins wants to restore it to 2 years, give people a grant for their toolkits, and expand the number of eligible trades.
25: Tradies have been pretty clear with me in the conversations I've had with them that it's that first 2 years that's pretty critical. Once you get past the first 2 years, many of those people, while they might not yet be fully qualified, are actually contributing much, much more.
18: There are some differences to Labour's old version. Chris Hipkins insists this is a different time, a different context, and a different need. For a start, it's cheaper, thanks in part to fewer construction jobs since 2023. But there's also a focus on more industries that employ more women.
25: When National narrowed down the scope of it, they excluded the vast majority of the professions that include women in apprenticeships, and we didn't want to see that continue.
18: Expanding apprenticeship boost circa 2026 will cost around $225 million over 4 years. That's on top of the public transport fare cap, reinstating pay equity, and other policies to come. National's campaign chair Simeon Brown wonders how Labour's going to pay for it.
26: Is it higher taxes or more debt on future generations? He needs to come clean with New Zealanders and answer those questions.
18: ACT leader David Seymour, similarly sceptical.
27: They've gone from taxing and spending to promising to spend without knowing how they'll fund it at all. Yeah. So, you know, fine, it's a lovely idea, but show us the money.
18: Labour's answers to how it will balance the books remain the same. In due course, you will see.
2: That was our political reporter, Giles Dexter. It is 25 minutes past eight now. You're with Morning Report on RNZ National. Home loan interest rates went up and then down a little bit. So where to next? The Reserve Bank is, of course, reviewing the OCR next month, which is just around the corner now. Commentators, though, say it is not the only thing that mortgage borrowers should be thinking about when it is time to refix. Our money correspondent, Susan Edmonds, joins us now with more. Hi there, Susan. What are interest rates doing at the moment? Because they was it last week that some of them dropped?
28: Yeah, and the week before. We saw them sort of generally rise through the beginning of this year. And then, in the last couple of weeks, some rates have fallen a bit. Some actually went up. It was very confusing. I was looking at these announcements thinking, what's going on? There weren't huge moves, but they were enough to be noticeable. And we always talk about the OCR, but I think these were mostly driven by wholesale rates because the longer term wholesale rates have dropped quite noticeably just recently. So that's pulled sort of the 2-, 3-, 4-year type terms down a little bit. Not so much that you'd be cursing yourself if you'd fixed, but enough that you think, oh, what might happen next, I think.
2: Yeah, okay. What does that mean for borrowers?
28: I think it's that normal trade-off of, do you want a cheaper short-term rate, or are you after a bit more certainty and you're willing to pay a bit more for it? There is a decent premium at the moment for those longer-term rates. ANZ said in its latest update that it thought there was merit in opting for a string of one-year fixes at the moment, because the economists there didn't think that the one-year rate was going to rise so much in a year's time that it would have been cheaper to fix for two. But, you know, it always comes down to what you're comfortable with, what your wider circumstances are, how well you can cope with not knowing what's happening, that sort of thing. So it's quite an individual thing. But at the moment, we've switched, I think, from saying we should fix for longer to maybe think about fixing for a shorter option.
2: Okay, yeah, that is a bit of a change. What is the likely outlook from here? We've got that OCR announcement in July and some of the major banks talking to Geoffrey Halley in Business, sort of thinking maybe not a rise in July?
28: Yeah, they were all pretty sure that we were going to get an increase in July, and now some of them are saying, maybe it's September. I think interest rates still are expected to rise through the rest of this year. The economists keep telling me that the Reserve Bank wants to get back to where the OCR isn't stimulating the economy, although from where I am, I think maybe we do still need a bit of that. But it's generally pushing higher, and just how fast is the question, really. So maybe given things are allegedly de-escalating in the Middle East, it might not have to be as fast a rise as it otherwise would have been. But I think we're heading towards that 3% OCR.
2: Okay, thanks very much for that, Susan Edmonds, our money correspondent there. Just coming up to, 28 minutes past eight. Now let's squeeze in a little bit of feedback before we get through to the headlines. On the homelessness story, a lot coming in on this. This text from someone who works in ED. I have noticed that people coming into emergency departments and waiting or sleeping in the waiting rooms there. There is truly nowhere for them to go. Try sending someone out into the weather in Wellington this last weekend.
1: Yeah. Another person says, I find it hard to believe that in a city that size, I presume we mean Auckland here, a vacant hall with facilities cannot be utilised. Thank you for your feedback. Do text us 2101. We really enjoy hearing from you. It is, what is it, Ingrid? It is
2: 29 minutes past eight.
1: Stereo.
2: And frosty day for most in the west this Monday. Cloudy with showers in the east, easing through the day.
1: Still to come before nine on Morning Report. Australia's government threatens to throw the book, the Aussie book, at companies not doing enough to keep under 16s off their social media platforms. It's interesting, isn't it, to wonder whether the social media companies will be hit by the book.
2: Well, and by the book, that means just some big fines. And New Zealand music scene here is flourishing. What about Aotearoa's children's music scene? Much-loved kids entertainer Susie Cato is here at around 20 to 8 to tell us why that is booming. Oh, 20 to 9, I beg your pardon, to tell us why that's booming.
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5: Emergency response crews hope to deliver aid to cut off communities in Wairarapa today. The Turanganui River Bridge was washed out by heavy rain on Friday, and debris and flooding have also been limiting access. The primary controller for emergency management Wairarapa, Simon Taylor, hopes a helicopter will drop off supplies today, including infant formula urgently needed to feed a baby. He says people from the Lake Ferry community have been able to cross private farmland to get to a store, but the community of Ngawi is completely cut off and about 100 people are stuck there. Waimeha camping village owner John Priest is among those pushing to get the road back open. He's told Morning Report he's had to pay out cancelled guests for the third time this year, which is starting to hurt his business. A watchdog for consumers fears data from loyalty programs could be used to drive up supermarket prices. Consumer New Zealand says programs such as Foodstuffs Club Plus and Woolworths Everyday Rewards allow supermarkets to gather information, including clues to how high prices can be raised for particular shoppers using online ordering. Foodstuffs and Woolworths have both rejected the suggestion they might use loyalty data to charge different customers different prices. Labour's campaign manager says there's nothing wrong with bringing back something that works. It's launched an election policy of returning the apprenticeship scheme it brought in 2020 to 2 years' duration. The current government cut the $500 a month subsidy for employers who hire an apprentice back to 1 year. Kieran McAnulty told Morning Report policies don't need to be brand new if they worked in the past. Europe is continuing to swelter in an unprecedented heat wave, with more than 200 million people experiencing temperatures over 35 degrees. Scientists say it's the most severe heat wave on record in Europe. It's now hitting Germany, Poland, the Czech Republic and Hungary. That's the news. Met Service regional forecasts now for the situation for New Zealand. A few weak fronts move up the east coast of the North Island today. The rest of the country is covered by a ridge of high pressure. Tomorrow the ridge expands to blanket the whole country. Today for Northland, Auckland, Coromandel Peninsula, Bay of Plenty and Rotorua, areas of morning cloud and the chance of fog in Northland, isolated showers for coastal Bay of Plenty and eastern Coromandel moving into eastern Northland this morning, clearing to fine further south, southeasterlies. Waikato, Waitomo, Taumarunui and Taupo fine, evening fog patches in Taumarunui, southeasterlies. Gisborne and Hawke's Bay, showers ease this afternoon, southerlies. Wairarapa, including Pārarua District, Taranaki, Whanganui, Taihape, Manawatu, Whenua, Kapiti Coast and Wellington. Partly cloudy, a few morning and afternoon showers in Wellington and Wairarapa, but just the chance of a shower everywhere else about and south of Te Papakura or Taranaki. Becoming fine for most this evening, but some cloud hangs around in Wellington and Wairarapa, south or southeast winds. Nelson, Buller, Grey, Westland, Central Otago and Fiordland, morning clouds, some fog about, clearing to fine, east or southeast winds. For Marlborough, Canterbury and North Otago, there's occasional drizzle, becoming confined to the North Canterbury foothills this evening. Southerlies at the Marlborough coast this morning, northeasterlies along the Canterbury and North Otago coast this afternoon. Dunedin, Clutha and Southland, mostly cloudy with patchy drizzle, clearing Southland this morning and Otago this afternoon, and then it's mainly fine. Northeasterlies for Dunedin from afternoon. Chatham Islands, a few showers clear this morning. Southerly winds. Tomorrow's outlook, the North Island mostly fine, but a few showers for Gisborne, Hawke's Bay and eastern Northland. The South Island Arapaupo, isolated showers for Fiordland, spreading to other western areas, elsewhere mostly fine. And Tuesday at Aotearoa at the Chathams, partly cloudy with southerlies. It's 27 minutes to 9.
2: Thank you very much, Nicola. It is time to check in on the markets. We'll find out what Geoffrey is looking at this morning. Hi there.
1: Hello, Ingrid.
2: What have you got your eyes peeled on?
1: Well, I'm looking at the Bank of International Settlements, which is the central bank for the world's central banks. Yes, exactly. For the world's central banks and organisations like the IMF and the World Bank, based in Switzerland. Now, it's put out its annual economic report overnight, and it's warning of a prolonged investment a slowdown in the AI spending spree could end up as a prolonged investment bust that would rattle financial markets, obviously, but also the wider economy. So more AI bubble warnings there. Now, as if we didn't need more, but Wall Street finished slightly lower on Friday. The Dow Jones down 0.1%, the S&P just below flat, and the Nasdaq was down 0.25%. Our own NZX 50 finished 2 points higher at 13,495. It'll start trading at 10 o'clock this morning. Also starting trading at 10 o'clock this morning will be oil markets. Now, we've seen the escalation and the to and fro hostilities in the Middle East over the weekend. It'll be interesting to see if markets will continue looking through those developments. But we'll know that answer around about 10 o'clock this morning. On Friday, Brent crude finished down 4% at $72 a barrel. West Texas at $69 a barrel. The currency markets are open at the moment, but it's fairly quiet. One Kiwi dollar will get you 56.4 US cents, 81.8 Australian, 42.7 pence, 49.5 euro cents, 91.2 yen, 3.83 yuan. And gold finished Friday higher as well at $4,088 an ounce, and we'll be back this afternoon in Midday Report.
2: Excellent, with the latest on those oil prices then. Thank you, Geoffrey. 25 minutes to 9.
1: Nathan Rarity joins us for sport. I once went to a game of Port Vale. Port Vale versus Barnsley.
3: Robbie Williams Club, Port Vale.
1: Yeah, that's right. and the Barnsley crowd were chanting, "It's just like watching Brazil," and it really wasn't. It really wasn't at all. How is the first World Cup knockout game going? Is it just like watching Brazil?
3: It's just like watching nothing at the moment. It's nil all. But Canadians being introduced to the world of what happens when no one's winning? That's what they get to. They've just had their last hydration break. The Canada's sent out their reserves out onto the field.
1: Were there advertisements during the hydration break?
3: Yeah, there could have been.
1: Go figure.
3: There could have been those.
1: What are the odds of that?
3: Yeah, but look, nil all at the moment. And South Africa have done some brilliant work down their defensive end. They are hanging in grimly. But they've managed to get it in there as well. So Bafana Bafana, it is nil all up against Canada. And there's not long left in this game of regulation time. But then, of course, we'll get the extra time. And then we get the knockouts. And maybe it's swearing to full-on football fans, but I love watching a knockout. I get excited. The penalty shootouts. I get excited
1: that,
3: for those.
1: That walk to the ball from the halfway line. Yeah.
3: There it comes. Also, congratulations too to the Northern Mystics. They won the ANZ Netball Premiership there on Saturday night. A fourth title for Tia Wenikere, the coach. And they were just too good. Watched it. They got out to a lead over the Southern Steel, and then Phil Davui and Maya Wilson in the shooting end were amazing. Phoenix Karaka down the defence
1: end. How good
3: as
1: is
3: well.
1: She? How good is Phoenix?
3: And they got out to that break and they couldn't get them back. So, look, still no news from Netball New Zealand about whether that competition continues next year. Fingers crossed that it does. But all attention for Netball now shifts to the Commonwealth Games, because it's the 25th of July will be our time. It'll be a 8 o'clock. It'll be an evening centre pass at 8 o'clock for us in New Zealand. So that means they're playing at 9 o'clock in the morning in Glasgow. That can't be ideal for getting up and warming into games. And we've touched on it before, but I know you want to touch on it again.
1: We can't touch on it enough. It was
3: bonkers,
1: nuts.
3: Bonkers. Bonkers cricket test heads into its final day tonight. Actually a bit of a bonkers series, but look, England are 103 for 4. They need 270 to win. New Zealand can get those 6 wickets because we're heading into their tail as far as their batting goes, but the biggest moment came. It's 3:25. They're about to stop for a tea break, and then it's announced that Ben Stokes is retiring. And then he takes Zach Foulkes with the wicket on the next ball that he bowled. Then he decided that he's retired, so he's going to open the batting. Thanks very much. And he goes out and just goes for it. Blazes away, but he gets out early. And then Harry Brook said, "All right, well, I'll do it too, captain." So he jumped in behind and he got 21 off 9 balls. But that is why they find themselves 4 wickets down with 103 runs on the board. So it seemed to be a bit of a just let's go and sail with only a spinnaker, not working for them so much. So New Zealand in the box seat to wrap it up tonight, but funnier things have happened in this series.
1: Truly. Truly. Nathan Rabedi, thank you. 21 minutes to 9.
2: A 42-year-old man has saved himself a cancer diagnosis after buying his own bowel cancer testing kit. Not everyone thinks, though, that private self-testing is a good idea. People aged between 58 to 74 can get publicly funded screening, but Otago University research released last week found that around 350 Kiwis under the age of 50 are diagnosed each year, and a third of those present with late-stage incurable disease. Our field correspondent Charlotte Cook has the story.
6: Anthony Bax went to the GP a few years ago, worried about a change in his bowel habits, but hit roadblocks when it came to being referred or screened. Frustrated, he purchased a self-screening bowel cancer test. It came back positive, and he paid to go private.
7: In the colonoscopy, they found a 45mm, 4.5cm polyp that they removed.
6: It was sent for testing.
7: The testing had come back as negative for cancer. However, the doctor told me the polyp had precancerous visual markers, and due to the shape and size of it, he said 100% would have been cancerous within the next 2 to 3 years, and it saved your life getting it removed.
6: The government's free testing program kicks in at 58, but what if you're under that age and you're worried? Bowel Cancer New Zealand's Peter Huskinson says under a new initiative, Anthony would have been given a screening kit. Now, anyone with symptoms can go to the GP and get a fit test, measuring blood in your stool. But the other option is a privately purchased self-screening test.
8: There are a couple of really good laboratory-based screening tests that are as good or better than the national screening tests that are used. They aren't free. And the other thing you do have to think about is if you did get a positive test, it doesn't necessarily guarantee that the government will then cover the cost of the colonoscopy.
6: The test is best suited for people in their 40s without symptoms who can afford the test and follow-up investigation.
8: people who are screened, death rates from cancer are like a quarter lower than people who are not screened, so really important and really valuable. But in many countries around the world, they're screening now at 45 and even at 40, which means that we have a much better chance of people catching cancer before it develops.
6: So does a positive test mean you have bowel cancer? Peter Huskinson says no, but it does require a GP follow-up.
8: For every positive cancer that's picked up, probably around 10 people will have a precancerous polyp. Not all of those would turn into cancer, but actually as part of the follow-up that you have to those tests, where if you do the colonoscopy, they can remove those precancerous polyps, so they're not going to turn into cancer.
6: Dr. Jo Scott-Jones, a GP and Clinical Director of Primary Health Organisation Pinnacle, says skip the self-funded tests and head straight to the doctor.
0: If people have symptoms, then they need to talk to their GP and explore those symptoms. If you have a strong family history of bowel cancer, talk to your GP about it. They will organise the appropriate screening rather than purchased FIT tests, which will just likely to just confuse things.
6: Dr. Scott Jones says GPs have good access to further tests, but if people don't have any symptoms, it's sensible to wait for the free government screening at age 58. He advocates for the free screening to start earlier, but the system doesn't have capacity. Private FIT test company True Proactive Health targets over 40s. Owner Dr. Clive Price says they've sold nearly 3,000 tests and got 30 positive results since March. Most have used private care.
9: Only two of those colonoscopies have had zero findings at all. Most of them have had multiple polyps, and given enough time, they can turn into bowel cancers. And I would say we've probably had significant findings or potential life-saving findings in about 50% of our positive tests.
6: He says the test has a lower threshold than the government's, which could pick up more, but also risks more false positives. Dr. Price is now planning to get access to high-risk groups who can't afford it.
2: That was our field correspondent Charlotte Cook with that story. It is 17 minutes to 9.

That's homegrown children's music from Spellities with the song Nightlight. You need a nightlight. It's so good. Yesterday they won a New Zealand Music Award for Best Children's Music Artist for their album If You Can Yell It, Then You Can Spell It at the Children's

0: It's our time. A special time of day. Yeah, and that is a special time of day. It's about bringing people together and song. It takes you back. It transports you back to when you were a toddler or a special moment in your life. You know, that wedding song or whatever it is. It takes you back. It reaches your soul. It connects you with your emotions. It lifts you up or it brings you down. Or you need a nightlight. It helps you spell. You know?
1: So how good are we at children's music?
0: We are amazing.
1: Are you just saying that? We really are.
0: Oh, mate, come on. We are amazing. We've got a wealth of talent here in Aotearoa. And I'm so proud of it. 10 years ago, before the Kiwi Kids Music Organisation started, we were like little isolated silos. We didn't necessarily support each other. We were very protective of our own fan base and so on. But 10 years ago, or in 2016, yeah, it was 10 years ago, we created a collective. And now the music that's coming out of it, because they're supporting each other and they're writing together and they're supporting each other at live gigs and all that sort of thing, it's being well received by the kids. More kids are reaching it. As one person rises to the top, they're holding the hands of all the others and bringing each other to the surface as well.
1: Are children discerning in terms of, I mean, obviously children know what they like and they respond, but what is it that a child values in music?
0: They want an earworm. They want something they can sing along to, that they can boogie with, that they can have fun with, that touches them, that reaches them.
1: Which is just pop music, isn't it? I mean, all you need is love. The Beatles, right?
0: Yeah.
1: It's exactly the same qualities. Yeah. What about the storytelling? What do they want from the lyrics?
0: Oh, things that will excite them and reflect who they are. Also, fun. They love fun lyrics.
1: Do they like naughtiness?
0: Of course. Yes. Of course, children are the same as they were when you were growing up.
1: Yeah.
0: They love naughtiness.
1: Truly. So how competitive are the Children's Music Awards? What you know, sort of...
0: It's not so much competitive as supportive. I mean, everybody would love to win, and it's so hard. I'd hate to be one of the judges, because how do you choose? They're all good songs. And we're covering so many different genres. When you look at the kind of punk rock of Spellades, up against the beautiful ballads, and we've had so many songs in Te Reo Māori, and
1: that's been a beautiful and the kōhanga generation are, you know, there's just an increasing number of children who are able to sing along with those songs.
0: Exactly,
1: right?
0: In fact, we had general public as well as families supporting us at the Tuning Fork yesterday, and the kids that were singing along, they knew the songs and they're belting them out as they're hearing them. It was fantastic.
1: How joyful is that when you're there? Because when you first started out being so wonderfully yourself, but also championing all these things, there was much, much less of that, wasn't there?
0: Yeah, and I guess I came in it from having sung other people's songs for many, many years, the likes of you and me, to be able to become a songwriter myself.
1: Mm.
0: Oh, it's an amazing gift.
1: Mm.
0: A gift to give to yourself, to express yourself and be creative and things like that. It's incredible. And so proud of what we're achieving. And so passionate about, and all of those creators are so passionate about the kids that they're writing for. So that's what I love to see, is that they're being celebrated and supported, and they are reaching those kids.
1: Can I come in on the word supported? Are people able to make a living? I'm 5 minutes.
0: There are people that are making a living. You think of Loopy Tunes Preschool Music.
1: Yes.
0: They are working hard, but they are out there performing live pretty much every day of the week. So, and they're based in Christchurch, but they'll travel around the country and go to different regions and take their music there. And it's what they're doing, as well as building a community, it's the support that they're giving parents and encouragement and all those sorts of things. Their mahi is amazing.
1: There is universality in childhood, isn't there? But what is the particularity of music from Aotearoa, New Zealand? And obviously you've talked about music in Te Reo Māori, and that is a unique taonga.
0: Mm.
1: But what else are we doing that only we do?
0: Well, I guess it's what we bring to it. Our style, our sound, our accents, and, you know, our colloquialism and reflecting our beaches, our people, our land here. I think we do it in such a fun and novel way, and there's such a variety. You think of it, Levity Beat, Kath B, Chris Lamb Sam, Itty Bitty Beat. Judy Cranston, who we acknowledged as our Ruru, a legend award, they've got listeners all around the world, but they're singing with our kids.
1: Have they? So that's absolutely true.

0: Rebels. Yeah.
1: Yeah. Tens of millions of streams from Itty Bitty Beats.
0: Whoa.
1: Claudia Robin Gunn, another amazing artist. Again, in America and the UK, huge following. So we've got to build it here. We've got to raise it up here.
0: Yeah.
1: Yeah.
0: Susie Kate, are you just, you're going to wander out into Tamaki Makaurau, Auckland now and just spread sunshine.
1: Oh, I'm going to be singing, sprinkle a little sunshine over you, sprinkle a little yellow on your blue.
2: I have to butt in here because I just had a couple of texts come in. Oh my God, Susie Kato, I used to race home from work to watch her show. That's from Jason in Christchurch. So this is an adult job.
1: Yeah.
2: Another says, bless you, Susie, my now burly merchant sailor son. As a four-year-old, used to cry every morning for 10 minutes when you sang see you later.
1: Oh, darling, give him a squeeze from me.
2: How delightful.
0: See you later, Susie Kato. So good to have you in. And
1: thank you so much
0: for all the joy you have brought us all.
1: Oh, thank you. It's an absolute honour.
2: It is 10 minutes to nine. And you're with Morning Report on RNZ National. Well, the country's first large-scale conservation partnership is coming to an end in the Abel Tasman National Park. After 14 years of work and more than $21 million in investment by a philanthropic couple from Auckland. Since the project Yansoon Trust was established back in 2012, trapping for pests has been extended across 90% of the park. Wilding pines and other invasive plants have been removed and lowland forest restored. Samantha G has the story.
3: Nelson's Marion Gilbertson has been visiting the Abel Tasman for decades.
4: I remember our very first trip as teenagers along this coastline. As you walked on the beaches, to one side was just walls of gorse.
3: Now retired, she and her husband Bill Gilbertson are among many Project Yansoon volunteers who've spent years removing gorse and weeds from the park.
4: The difference is that you can walk along the beach and decide spontaneously to walk over the sand spit to the inland lagoon and do it without getting a single gorse prickle in your bare feet.
3: Project Yansoon set out with the bold vision of restoring the park's ecosystems, made possible by funding from anonymous donors who were later identified as Auckland couple Neil and Annette Plowman. Devon McLean came up with the idea.
5: I was working at the time with the Plowmans on the Rotorua Island project in the Hauraki Gulf, and Neil said to me one afternoon, well, that was fun, what are we going to do next? And that was an 83 hectare privately owned by the Salvation Army island. And I said, well, I've always wanted to fix the Abel Tasman, so why don't we go to an iconic national park to kind of the other end of the spectrum and see what philanthropy can do.
3: Project Yansoon's science advisor and operations manager Ruth Bolangino says the national park was a famous place with beautiful beaches, but it wasn't known for its ecological values 14 years ago.
6: There were a number of bird species that got lost. For example, pheo, kaka, patiki or brown teal. And we wanted to bring those back, which we have. But there were also some native species that were quite rat sensitive, like robins, brown creeper and riflemen, that were still present in the park, but they were limited to the higher elevation areas. And our goal was to allow them to come down to the sea.
3: Every time she visits the park, she sees more bird life and the bush coming back to life. There are regular reports of robin near the coast at Anchorage, pātiki swimming in the Wainui Inlet, and kaka waking people in Bark Bay.
6: We have done the heavy lifting, like putting in all the trap lines, getting the pest numbers down, and bringing back the native bird life and all that. Then Doc will take over and maintain our achievements. So we have reached these targets that both sides agreed upon, and now it's time for us to step back.
3: Department of Conservation Regional Director Martin Rodd says he knew the challenges the park was facing.
7: You cannot compare the work we were doing with what happened when Project Yansoon came along. I remember looking at the scale of the program and writing down, this is about 40-fold increase in terms of management intervention of this place. Like when we added it all up, it was just epic.
3: Doc now has responsibility for maintaining the biodiversity gains.
7: Yes, it is daunting. Absolutely. I feel the accountability of taking on the maintenance of these incredible outcomes. There are species like kaka, for example, that they're there now. They were long lost from the park. We don't want to lose that. So definitely the pressure's on.
3: Marion Gilbertson is cautiously hopeful that progress won't be lost.
4: The fear of seeing, 12, 14 years of hard work by Yanzun being undone in half that time if this level of maintenance isn't continued. That's the fear, yeah. So hopeful, but, you know, got a bit of trepidation around it.
3: The Trust officially hands over the reins to Doc in Manawhenua tomorrow.
2: Samantha G with that report. It is 6 minutes to nine now. Let's cross the Tasman and find out what is happening with our Australia correspondent, Emma Cropper. Hi there, Emma.
8: Good morning, Ingrid. Feeling a bit homesick after hearing Susie Cato sing.
2: I wondered about that. I was going to ask you, yeah, because you were you're fraction younger than John and I, so you might have been back in the demographic. Someone here has just texted to say, I had to say in the car when I heard an interview was coming up, a true national treasure. And first of all, I have to point out that you can take us with you because we are on an app, so you don't have to stay in your car, but you can also stay in your car if you want. But yeah, magic, hey, Emma?
8: Magic, and hearing you and John too as well. Oh, it's a great way to wake up in Australia.
2: Yes. Early morning for you there. Let's look at what's happening over there. Now, your government, they're going to have to throw a bigger stick at the social media companies, it sounds.
8: Yeah, they're essentially saying they want to throw the book at these big companies, which after the social media ban, and these are the most richest and powerful companies or among them in the world, and they've enforced this social media ban. They've kicked about 5 million under 16s off these platforms for several months, and they'd always said if they found their way back onto these platforms, they would chuck these huge fines at these social media companies, and that hasn't happened, but the government's now stepped up that fine from $49 million to $99 million. They're now investigating what other powers they have to try and get information from these companies to prove that they are taking steps to kick these young people off these social media platforms and keep them off them as part of this ban. Now, in many ways, you could say it is working over here in Australia. There are a lot of studies being done on this ban. We see them every week or so saying teenagers are benefiting from being on their phones less, having less access to these platforms. But at the same time, many of them are still managing to get on and find ways to creep around the restrictions and work their way back onto the platform. So it'll be interesting to see what's done. And if the government does end up fining one of these massive companies behind social media.
2: Yes, we shall watch and wait. Now, Pauline Hanson, she's dropped back in the polls a week after backtracking on some controversial remarks, which is presumably how she got up in the polls to start with. But what she said...
8: Yeah, and all eyes are on these polls at the moment with what's happening with Pauline Hanson because it is so fascinating. It does show a week is a long time in politics, but she has dropped down in the poll that came out last night from the Australian Financial Review. Her primary vote is now below Labor's on 29, where Labor is sitting on 33. Follows the controversial comments that she's had to backtrack on in the past week about paid maternity leave. She said, why should businesses be paying women when they're on leave if they're not at work? Now, she has backtracked on those comments, said that wasn't exactly what she meant. She does think women should be entitled to maternity leave, but I think it has given people open their eyes to a lot of her views and controversial views here in Australia, and we've seen her take that hit in this most recent poll.
2: Thank you very much, our Australia correspondent Emma Cropper there. It is racing towards 9 o'clock. Let's check in with Catherine Ryan and find out what is coming up on the program. Hi there, Catherine.
9: Morning. Kia ora koutou. Nikki Foreman declined a compensation payout from a Ryman retirement village after her mother was injured after being pulled over by a care worker. She says the company's not done enough to prevent other residents from injury. We will hear their story first. The Problem Gambling Foundation says the surge in TV sports betting advertising on screen at the Football World Cup, as well as Super Rugby matches, means it's time for a legal ban similar to those on alcohol and tobacco advertising. And an Auckland marine restoration project. Alongside the former tank farm, the growing of baby kelp on artificial reefs made from recycled shellfish waste. Bear with us. The Deputy Mayor is going to explain how that's working to beautify a really promising and beautiful part of the waterfront.
2: Lovely. Thank you very much for that, Catherine. Someone has just said, thanks for mentioning the RNZ app. I use it every day. There is far more focus on the website, though, from Francis and Wellington. Yeah, so if you've missed an interview, you can go back, go onto the app under the radio tab. You'll be able to go down over the various programs and think, what were they talking about? What are they rabbiting on about? Well, you can have another listen. How good is that, John?
0: So good. So good. Not as good, almost as good as the Bounty Island shag, which, to be frank, I think could do with some more roughage or fibre in their diet.
10: The Bounty Island shag. RNZ National.
11: RNZ News at 9. Kia ora, good morning. I'm Nicola Wright. A rare split has emerged in Iran's top religious body, the Assembly of Experts. Nearly three quarters of its 88 members have issued a religious edict calling for the assassination of the US President and Israel's Prime Minister. However, the Assembly's directorate says it needs more consideration and has described the fatwa as unusual. The BBC's Anbar Asanetirajan reports.
12: The hardline fatwa was contained in a letter to the people of Iran, which also said Tehran should not have agreed to open the Strait of Hormuz and called on negotiators to remove Iran's nuclear program from the agenda of the talks. A US advocacy group has denounced the fatwa, saying it underscored the threat the Iranian regime continued to pose to the United States.
11: Nearly 4 days since twin earthquakes struck Venezuela, rescuers have pulled a man and his teenage son alive from the rubble. They were found in Carabayeda, a coastal town north of the capital Caracas. Rescue teams have carried the youth and his father, both naked and on stretchers, down from a mountain of debris. Venezuelan officials have confirmed the deaths of 1,450 people so far. Civil Defence in Wairarapa says crews worked for over 72 hours while wild weather battered the region. The crews are due to go back to work this morning to begin repairing the vital Turanganui River Bridge. Damage to it has cut off road access for about 460 people. Primary controller Simon Taylor says crews have been working for longer periods than they would normally be allowed to.
13: They've been working under pretty extreme conditions, really, considering their normal workload. They've been doing an amazing job under pretty rough conditions to help get both our roading and our people connected.
11: Simon Taylor says he hopes to deliver aid to the most isolated community of Ngawi today. The Prime Minister says it's no surprise Winston Peters has attacked National over the India Free Trade Agreement. The New Zealand First leader last week claimed National is restricting immigration from India specifically in the bill. Christopher Luxon says Mr. Peters was wrong to oppose the China Free Trade Agreement and is just as wrong about the deal with India.
14: It's now getting quite confusing what he's talking about because he said we had too many immigrants coming in and then now we haven't got enough. Look, the bottom line is pretty simple. As Todd McClay did the deal, he was in the room. Both sides know exactly what we've agreed on. We're getting on with it. It's time to move on, frankly.
11: The Trade Minister, Todd McClay, says Mr. Peters is spreading misinformation to get votes. An Auckland charity says it's deeply distressing that emergency housing targets are being given weight when assessing the performance of some Ministry of Social Development staff. TVNZ reports some managers are being individually assessed on whether they can keep emergency housing numbers under the government's targets. Auckland City Missioner Helen Robinson says MSD staff should not be given incentives to turn emergency housing applicants away. Safety concerns continue to hang over Gloryvale Christian School as its board and the Ministry of Education head to court. The legal action follows the Secretary of Education's decision to cancel the West Coast School's registration out of concerns it's not a safe place for students. The closure is on hold while the High Court hears the school's appeal. The Secretary for Education is now considering whether the school is likely to meet registration requirements within a reasonable time frame. One of the law students who won an international law debate tournament says the achievement does not feel real. AUT students Jazz Chatwal and Tremaine Thompson won the Hague Inter-University Law Debate Tournament. Mr. Chatwal told First Up they had to beat students from some of the world's most prestigious law schools.
15: The likes of the University of Bologna, which is the world's oldest law school, it started teaching in the year 1088. And by contrast, AUT started teaching law in the year 2008. You have this idea that surely it can't be us.
11: Tremaine Thompson says the pair applied New Zealand examples when arguing points of international law. That's the news.
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16: Afternoons, very much fit for purpose. 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
11: Forecast from Met Service to midnight, Northland to North Taranaki, also Coromandel Peninsula, Bay of Plenty, Taupo and Taumaru Nui. Mostly fine with isolated showers for eastern Northland, the Coromandel, Waikato and Bay of Plenty this morning. South Taranaki and Taihape to Kapiti, cloudy spells with isolated showers, clearing to a fine evening. Gisborne and Hawke's Bay, showers. Wairarapa and Wellington, showers becoming isolated this evening. Nelson, Buller to Westland and the Southern Lakes, fine or becoming fine. Marlborough, Canterbury and the remainder of Otago, mostly cloudy. Patchy drizzle, though only in the Canterbury foothills, from evening. Fiordland and Southland, mostly cloudy with isolated showers at the south coast, though it's fine for the fjords. Becoming fine for most this evening, but it's cloudier in Fiordland. And the Chatham Islands, a few showers. It's coming up to 6 minutes past nine.
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9: Kia ora e te whanau. Welcome to 9 to Noon. Call Catherine Ryan, DNA with you this rahina, this Monday. Nikki Foreman declined a compensation payment from Ryman Retirement Village after her mother was injured after being pulled by a care worker. She says the company's not done enough to prevent other residents from injury. The Problem Gambling Foundation says it is time for a law change similar to those for alcohol and tobacco ads when it comes to sports betting advertising on TV coverage. An Auckland Marine Restoration Project growing baby kelp on artificial reefs to transplant to the former tank farm site. And Australian historian Katrina Kittle's father never talked about his time as a prisoner of war in Italy during World War II. Her new book investigates what happened to the thousands of Aussies and Kiwis who were captured and the few who managed to escape. 9:30 on 9 to Noon. The daughter of a woman injured in a Ryman retirement village is speaking out after her mother's arm was broken and shoulder dislocated after being pulled over by a care worker. Janice Foreman's injuries were captured on internal camera footage, released to her daughter Nikki, and seen by 9 to Noon. The carer seen in the footage yanking on Janice's arm moments before the footage shows her lying on the floor has since left Ryman. Now, Jan remained on the floor for some time with no one coming to comfort her and others stepping over her as she cried in pain. It was 6 hours before she was finally taken to Auckland City Hospital, where she had to stay for months. Ryman has admitted to Nikki that what happened should not have occurred and is sincerely sorry for the harm caused. Jen is now in another facility, but Nikki says Ryman has not done enough to ensure other residents still there are safe, and that they made the process following her mother's abuse as difficult as possible. Nikki declined a compensation payout from Ryman so that she could speak freely about the experience. Nikki Foreman is in our Tamaki Makaurau Auckland studio. Morena, welcome. Thanks for coming in.
19: Thank you, Catherine.
9: Tell us about what happened to your mum.
19: Well, mum was at Ryman and she had, it appeared, a fall. And then we were called, no ambulance called, and when I arrived, I could see that she had a dislocated shoulder. It was very apparent, but they were waiting for a mobile X-ray machine to come. Eventually, after over 6 hours, she went to the hospital and she had a dislocated shoulder and her arm was snapped clean in half. Yes.
9: The footage shows her on the ground. No one comes to crouch next to her, put her head on a pillow, do anything to comfort her?
19: No, the footage is quite shocking. I asked, after several days, I asked to see the footage. First couple of days were taken up with the intensity of being in the hospital with somebody that has such advanced Alzheimer's. And then when I saw the footage, I was shocked.
20: What was it that you saw in that footage that really shocked you?
19: I could see that the carer had done three big, strong yanking movements, and she had hold of my mother's arm. And then there is around 1.6 seconds, which Ryman calls a glitch, missing out of the video. And then the next thing you see is Mum on the ground. But what you see her go down, and you see the arm go down behind her, so she lands in full force on her arm, and you can see that the arm's like a piece of jelly, and you see that the carer who did it just sort of pick up her arm and almost drop it back on the ground again, and then just. Her and another carer, nobody goes to ground. Even the registered nurse that then arrives about a couple of minutes in doesn't put a pillow under Mum's head. And then even more disturbing is that they pull her up from under her armpits onto her feet, which doesn't follow any kind of protocol that you would use for an injury.
20: Your mum spent months in hospital. What were the extent of her injuries?
19: So the dislocation was quite severe and the break quite severe too, but with somebody with such advanced Alzheimer's, they won't operate. And so the arm break healed in an unusual fashion. Mum was... and also too, they had to put the shoulder back in without any kind of, they didn't give her an anaesthetic, but they gave her obviously some local painkiller, but it was pretty horrendous to watch. And so, yeah, it was fairly horrendous. And then she was in a room on her own for 3 months. Because she has a sort of a sometimes she calls out, she, you know, it was very limited and when she could get back up on her feet and go for walks, because obviously it might disturb other patients. So, yeah, it was a long 3 months.
20: How has the event affected her?
19: I would say it sped up the Alzheimer's process exponentially. She was definitely... a markedly different person, and yes, a calling out response started to occur in hospital. But yeah, it was like sort of going along a river and then going down a rapid. You know, she heading off a big cliff. She dropped. You know, there was a big decline in her cognition.
20: Where is she being cared for now?
19: She has been at a place called Arran Court, and now she's actually currently in hospital again at the moment at Waitakere.
20: This is hard for families. This is so hard for families.
19: Yeah, it's been incredibly difficult, difficult to watch, but also difficult to deal with Ryman and just their attitude towards the whole process.
20: Physical disability resulting from the fall, has it affected her ability to use her arm?
19: Yes, it absolutely has. She's got very little range of movement in that arm, which makes her a higher fall risk.
20: Let's talk about how this did unfold for you. You first, what, got a call saying that she'd had a fall and you came? Just work through what happened, please.
19: I got a call. My father and sister had already gone there. I was teaching that morning. And so when I arrived at about 12:30, the incident had happened at 9:13 in the morning. She was still there unseen by anyone. And I asked why they hadn't called an ambulance, and they said that they were waiting for a mobile x-ray machine. But as I say, I could see the dislocation and I'm not a medical person, it was very apparent. So the x-ray, mobile x-ray showed up and immediately showed that it was a dislocation and a break, and then the ambulance was called. So then from there we went to hospital. And the following day I rang the registered nurse who had been on that day at Ryman and said that I was deeply suspicious that such a severe injury could result in what they had told me, which was that she'd just fallen over. And then several days after that, I called the manager and asked to see the video.
20: What was the process of getting access to that video?
19: I think because I didn't give much notice that I was coming, I basically just got there and he had to show it to me. But yes, you know, there's a critical around 1.6 seconds missing at the exact moment. You see the three tugging movements, but then there's a big piece missing, and then you see her on the ground.
20: Did you ask about that?
19: Yes, I asked straight away, well, why is this piece missing? I was told that the video system was old and that it had just glitched coincidentally at that exact moment. I've subsequently had a meeting with the chief operating officer about 3 months ago to see what new protocols have been put in place for this unit to assure that these kind of things don't happen again for the people who are still there. And the first question I asked is, had the video system been updated? And I was given a one-word answer, no. And I think surely that would have been a very fixable thing.
20: To be clear, the video was taken in a more open public part of the unit, not in your mum's room?
19: That's right, in the hallways. There's no cameras in the rooms.
20: And that's your understanding, there's no cameras in rooms. So the fact it got caught at all, the images got caught at all, the video got caught at all, was because it was in a more open public area.
19: Yeah, and as far as I understand, that's, I think, I'm not sure if that's by law a requirement. I think it probably is. Definitely in the retirement village that she's in now, there are definitely cameras in the hallways.
20: What has been the interaction with Ryman over this? Talk us through it from the point you went and wanted to see the video. What then happened?
19: It's been very frustrating from start to finish. There were no notes written for up for the day of the incident at all. It was not till I alerted the registered nurse on that day, I alerted her the following day, that I was really unhappy and that I would be having a look into what actually happened. The notes were post-dated and filled in, so no incident report for the day, and then I saw the video. They were very slow at every step to sort of come to the fore, so I found that and this has been the process all the way through, is that unless I threatened something, they would not move on anything. So if they just front-footed and made it, you know, gosh, this is terrible, what's happened, and we can see the video footage and this is, you know, unacceptable. But that's not what happened. I had to chase them every step of the way. And even the meeting I had several months ago where they were to tell me what they've done to update, I had to chase for that meeting. It took me 10 days of them mucking me around and giving me different times, and, you know, so clearly this was a very low priority for them.
20: What did happen, to your understanding, what did happen to the care worker who was seen in this footage?
19: She was dismissed, I think that's quite interesting. She was dismissed straight away, and I think perhaps Ryman thought that that was enough and it would go away. But, you know, I feel that it's, sure, she was dismissed, but actually Ryman have taken no responsibility for this at all. You know, even as far as apologising, you know, I really had to say to them, well, you know, why haven't you apologised? And then they would apologise. So, they've taken no responsibility. They've just dismissed the carer, and that was it.
20: Did you have other issues or concerns at all during your mum's time at Ryman?
19: Yes, it was a difficult unit. There was mum went twice 12 days without being showered, and so I was constantly battling, asking them why things weren't done, and often met with just a sort of, well, as far as the showering went, they told me that they couldn't make her, which is, I find, just a very difficult thing. In contrast, where mum has been, we've never had any kind of difficulties with her being showered or teeth being cleaned, whereas that was a constant issue at the special care unit at Edmund Hillary, and her wedding ring was forcibly removed from her finger, so that was gone. You could see the bruise where it had been.
20: Gone? What do you mean gone? Was it ever recovered?
19: No. And every time we brought up things like that, things went missing all the time, but particularly that, we were always told, oh, there would be an investigation. We never, ever heard anything again.
20: Dementia care is challenging. I'm sure you accept that. You've done it as a family.
19: Mm.
20: Can you speak to the challenges it poses to those who are caring for loved ones, including the fact someone might not want to be showered or be showered by a stranger or any other, and I'm not talking specifically about your mum, but other behaviours that can happen from people with dementia. Can you speak to those challenges and what you expect from care?
19: Yes. Look, I'm sure it's incredibly difficult. I work with small children. Sometimes that can be difficult as well. But you have to sometimes just leave for a little while, go back again, try again. I felt like that wasn't happening there. If they tried once, then that'd be it, and just wouldn't try again, And that's, as I say, where she has been. She's been clean and teeth cleaned, and we've never had an issue with that.
20: How else are you dealing with this? Are you continuing to pursue action over it?
19: What I would like to do is we've had several experts have a look at the video footage. They both indicate that the footage has been tampered with, that it's that it appears to have been tampered with, that it there's a timestamp missing at the top. I broached this with the police, and the police, fairly said that they have, I asked them if they would put it through their digital forensic unit, and they had said that they, are very busy with obviously bigger fish to fry. And so, yes, I will pursue the fact that I'm this 1.6 seconds is fortuitously missing out of the video.
20: And Health and Disability Commissioner, have you gone that route?
19: Yes, straight away. Health and Disability Commissioner, I reported in the first week. There is a lag time of investigation of 18 months. There are two people covering all of aged care for the Health and Disability Commissioner. So they are completely under-resourced, and they are really the only place you can, can go to.
20: Nikki, thank you for sharing the story. Thank you very much. Nikki Foreman, whose mum, Jan, was injured after, as the video evidence shows, being pulled by a care worker, although key second and a half missing, it seems. But she was on the floor with a dislocated shoulder and a broken arm, and was there for quite some time before being taken to Auckland City Hospital. 23 and a half minutes past nine on 9 to noon. Dr. Yoram Barak is an Associate Professor of Psychiatry at the Otago School of Medicine in Dunedin and a consultant psychogeriatrician at Te Whatuora Health New Zealand Southern. And his research interest and expertise is in old age psychiatry, dementia prevention and suicide. Yoram, thanks for your time.
1: Thank you for having me.
20: Can I ask about that last conversation we had? The Health and Disability Commissioner, Nikki tells us, has just two people dedicated to complaints made about people in elder care, given what's happening to the numbers in elder care now and the challenges that can occur, is that adequate?
1: It obviously is not, but I think you and the listeners really need to understand that ageism is rife in our governments. Policy decisions do not really look into improving the quality of life of people who age in New Zealand. This is, of course, many, many, many important issues, and probably highlighted by the issue of what we call abuse of older people, or more commonly, elder abuse. And elder abuse in New Zealand is huge. There has been a fair attempt to address that by the Office for Seniors and MSD, but they ran out of funds. Our research group has been working for them, doing a lot of reading novel research over the last 5 years, but the funds have dried up. And it is not something that we can sweep under the rug. Unfortunately, according to a recent survey conducted by MSD, New Zealand is the world leader, I'm ashamed to say, in abuse of older adults.
20: If we're looking in care homes, care and retirement homes specifically, do we have any knowledge of the prevalence of abuse, of instances where, no matter the circumstances, someone is being harmed or mistreated? Do we have any idea how prevalent?
1: We unfortunately have data only about community dwelling older adults. We do not have official data in New Zealand for the rates or prevalence of abuse in rest homes. But if we can generalize take numbers from Australia, the US, and China, where they do have information, reports are that anywhere from 40 to 45% of older adults in what the Americans call nursing homes, what we would call rest homes, are victims of elder abuse. There is no reason, I'm afraid, to think that the rates would be lower here in New Zealand, especially given that our community dwelling older adults' rates of abuse are the highest in the Western world.
20: In terms of dementia units, where are things at in terms of training of staff, staff working conditions, and accountability of staff who may be working in very difficult, challenging circumstances where a skill set and the right qualities need to be established and perhaps supported? Do we have any particular level of training, mentoring, monitoring of what's happening in those units?
1: Well, as far as the medical community is concerned, very little or none at all. The great majority of rest homes in New Zealand are medically overseen by GPs. GPs are brilliant in treating and interacting and managing people who are struggling with dementia. But just imagine if there is just one GP, sometimes visiting the rest home only once a week, supported by a nurse practitioner. As far as I know, there is little or no rest homes across the country where professional old-age psychiatrists are involved in overseeing or supervising the care of dementia patients. We are in trouble, but we are in trouble in so many areas of the aging population in New Zealand. And planning forward, we know that burnout rates of carers in nursing homes and rest homes across the high-income countries, the Western world, as well as in China and Australia, are very, very high. So as you were saying, mentoring, supervising, creating the proper peer group supports and maybe even a led supports group by experts, that is so necessary.
20: I appreciate your time. Thank you. That is Dr. Yoram Barak, a Associate Professor of Psychiatry at the Otago School of Medicine in Dunedin, consultant psychogeriatrician at Health New Zealand Southern. We have a statement from Ryman. This is from Marsha Cadman, Chief Operations Officer at Ryman. This was a serious and deeply distressing incident, and we're sincerely sorry for the harm caused to Mrs. Foreman and her family. We accept responsibility for what occurred when she was in our care. The actions of the former employee were completely unacceptable and fell well below the standards Ryman tolerates or expects of our people and the care we provide. We have unreservedly apologised to the family. As soon as we became aware of the incident, we acted immediately. We informed the family, launched a full investigation, dismissed the employee and supported the authorities in their investigation of the former employee. The CCTV footage was provided to the family in full, permanently retained and shared with the authorities. Following the incident, we undertook additional internal and independent reviews and have implemented changes to strengthen our systems, oversight and staff training. While the camera was not faulty, we also undertook upgrades and installed new cameras in December 2025 to strengthen oversight. While incidents like this are extremely rare, even one is too many. Our focus remains firmly on ensuring the safety, dignity and well-being of every resident in our care. It is 9:30.
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5: Good morning, I'm Evie Ashton. Civil Defence says a helicopter will try to deliver aid to the cut-off community of Ngā Iwi today, with urgent food supply needed for a baby on formula. Climate change activist Mike Smith wants to take the government to court over moves to prevent companies being sued over their greenhouse gas emissions. A weight loss specialist says those being treated with the weight loss drug Wegovy have been reluctant to go off the medication. And addiction centres in the UK say they've seen a big increase in the number of people addicted to their phones, as well as traditional vices like alcohol, drugs or gambling. Those are the headlines on RNZ National. Our next full bulletin's at 10.
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20: 28 minutes to 10 it is. You're listening to 9 to Noon with Catherine Ryan on RNZ National. The Problem Gambling Foundation says the surge in TV advertising of sports betting, including during matches at the Football World Cup, means it's time for a law change, similar to those for alcohol and tobacco advertising. The organisation says while there are restrictions on online casino advertising, there is little stopping a flood of gambling ads via the TAB during matches. People have had to complain to the Advertising Standards Authority, but there is no law restricting these ads. And it's not just football. Other sports like Super Rugby sometimes have hosts, big-name former players, presenting in-game betting odds and declaring what they would bet on. Andre Freud is the spokesperson for the Problem Gambling Foundation. Morena, Andre, thanks for your time.
23: Morena, Catherine, thanks for having me.
20: So look, obviously online is online, but we're talking about what people are either screening or viewing via their conventional TV broadcasters, pay TV in one, actually they're both pay TV, with some free-to-air provider, these events we're talking about. How prevalent have these ads become?
23: Oh, just, we've seen a huge uptick in the number of gambling ads, and watching the FIFA World Cup, I think every ad break featured a TAB ad. And it's not just the actual volume of ads that we need to be concerned about, it's also the content of those ads, you know, where they're offering things such as inducements, encouragements to gamble and sign up and have an account, which we think is also very problematic.
20: How is that different from just having an ad saying, hello, we exist?
23: Well, we've seen Betcha during this World Cup offering $100 bonus if you deposit $50 in your account. You sign up a friend, you get an extra $20 for yourself and for your friend. You know, these just encourage people to gamble. And the research would also tell us that inducements can encourage people to gamble when they had no intention of doing so in the first place. So they are particularly problematic. And in Australia, they're heavily restricted, if not prohibited.
20: What about the promotion in-game? And this happens in the Super Rugby in particular, where you will have a former player, say, talking about this on the field, almost like another commentator on the match. Is that something that is allowed in similar jurisdictions? Is that allowed in Australia?
23: Well, they've just in Australia introduced, some reform around sports betting advertising, which many commentators over there say don't go far enough. But at least they have done something and banned the use of celebrities and sports players in gambling ads, along with the odd style ads that target sports fans. So, yes, we have seen change that is happening in Australia, and that will come into effect next year. But what people here may not realise is that there is a real regulatory gap where sports betting is, in terms of advertising, is probably the weakest in terms of advertising rules. So we've got the Online Casino, as you mentioned. We've got the Online Casino Act, which regulates advertising. And, that with sports betting, we don't have the same sort of regulation. So that's why we're seeing so many of these ads, and we'll continue to do so until that regulatory gap is closed.
20: What is the issue that you are raising, and particularly when we talk about comparisons with tobacco and alcohol advertising, which did get banned at these events? What is it that's so, I guess, insidious in the, about the situation that you are saying these latest innovations are really throwing a spotlight on?
23: I think one of the most important things here, there's a couple of things, but firstly, it's the normalisation. So what we're seeing is young people being exposed to these ads, and that has definitely happened because, young, even primary school kids were watching New Zealand play in the FIFA World Cup. And as I said, there was probably a gambling ad during every ad break. So young people were exposed to it. And even lotto ads contribute to the normalisation of gambling. And it makes the perception almost that gambling is a form of entertainment and that there's no risk associated with it. So there's that element of it. And we're seeing that increasingly. And our young people are being exposed to gambling advertising now like they have never been before. So they're growing up with this. And I think that's one of the biggest problems with it is the normalisation and the impact that it's having on young people. And, of course, the advertising of inducements and live in-play betting and some of the more harmful forms of gambling.
20: Has Australia moved on the in-game betting as well in its regulations, Andre?
23: Yes, they have.
20: Okay.
23: Yes, they have. They've closed a loophole there.
20: So currently, currently we've actually just had some new law changes coming through with respect to the online world. And ironically now it's the TV, pay TV and some free-to-air TV advertising. Would you say that has fewer protections than what there are now online?
23: Yes.
20: Okay.
23: Yes.
20: So, what would you propose? Because at the moment, is there anything other than being able to go to the Advertising Standards Authority, when, by the sounds of it, there's not really an obvious breach in the regulations? Like, is there nothing currently? And if so, what should be there?
23: Absolutely, there is nothing except for being able to go to the Advertising Standards Authority, and of course. That's not the same as being able to pull a regulatory lever where we have strict advertising restrictions in place, which is what is needed. And in terms of the Racing Act, there is an absolute regulatory gap in terms of not just advertising, but consumer protection and harm minimisation measures as well. The door's open for that. We just need it to happen.
20: And the fact that now there's been a move to say, look, this is R18, gamble responsibly. This kind of move, this is definitely an ad. It's not part of the actual event. That's not sufficient for you.
23: Oh, absolutely not. And that just puts it all back on the individual without actually recognising the fact that these are harmful products that can cause harm to people. And, you know, and gambling is a harmful commodity, and we should be treating it as we do with other harmful commodities, which currently we're not.
20: Thank you. Appreciate your time. Andre Froude, who is spokesperson for the Problem Gambling Foundation. We approached the political parties about their position on whether there should be new regulations. The Green Party was one that replied, just to sum up its message, we would like to see a review of gambling advertising standards, particularly to assess the impact on children, prohibit the advertising and promotion of harmful forms of gambling and gambling products, and ensure that gambling ads are matched by gambling harm prevention public health messaging. ACT says it agrees that gambling leads to serious harm for some people. We support a regulated market where adults have the freedom to choose, but operators are held to the highest standards of responsibility. The Minister, Brooke van Velden's already passed legislation banning predatory online advertising, including affiliate marketing and paid influencer endorsements. And, of course, online ads restricted to the 15 licensed operators who must prove they have robust age verification and harm minimisation tools. 20 minutes to 10 it is. You are listening to 9 to Noon on RNZ National. We will be in a sweltering France later with our Europe correspondent who's staying up late, but it's still steaming there as they hit record temperatures. To a slightly more temperate Tamaki Makaurau we go now, and as part of the effort to regenerate the marine environment around Auckland's waterfront, a project's underway to grow baby kelp to transplant back into the water alongside the former tank farm, industrial land at Wynyard Point. The seaweed seedlings are being attached to small artificial reef structures made partially from recycled shellfish waste from the aquaculture industry. And when they're big enough, they'll be placed on the seabed at the Te Ara Tokutoku site. Deputy Mayor Desley Simpson's visited the marine restoration project at Sea Life Kelly Tarleton. Morning, Desley. Thanks for being with us.
3: Oh, pleasure, Catherine. Great to be with you.
20: It's exciting to be talking about the tank farm being put to new after how many decades?
3: A long, long, long, long, long, long time. And look, this is a really exciting project. Well, I think it's a really exciting project. And I'd just like to start by saying I'm not a marine biologist, but the concept is great. Look, we have large areas of the Hauraki Gulf that have lost a lot of their kelp forests, and it's a combination of the fact that we've got a bit of too much sedimentation, a bit of natural climate change, heat of the marine environment, etc. And, you know, kelp is so important because it absorbs a huge amount of carbon dioxide from the ocean, which is, you know, as part of its photosynthesis process. So it's really important for to help with water quality, etc. But we've now got patches of our seafloor where too many kina have eaten away the seaweed and kelp. And one of the reasons for that is, of course, we have, some would say, overfishing, but the depletion of like the likes of snapper and crayfish have meant that we've got this kina that eats away at the seaweed. So we're trying to put that seaweed back. Now, I'm going to call it IVF for seaweed. You know, that's a kind of a Desley Simpson term, not an official term, because we're taking bits of existing seaweed and taking it to a lab to grow and then putting it back. And one of the reasons we have to do this is because seaweed can't hold on, new seaweed can't hold on to rock, etc., because of the sedimentation and pollution, and it's too slippery. So we're actually having to grow a bit of the reef and grow a bit of the seaweed, and we're doing that at Kelly Tarleton's, taking it back. That's excellent.
20: What about these special reef structures? Are they going to be, have they been constructed? Are they going to be deposited in the right places? What's that part of the story?
3: Yeah, look, kelp has to grow on something, right? And so it's using this stuff. It's not a very technical term, is it? But it's called green gravel, and it's broken up shells and bits of the natural, including kina, actually. And that forms a basis for this little seaweed to grow on. And once that grows and takes, we take all that back, back to where we found it. Actually, I talk about we, it's the Royal Weave. It's actually done by GreenWave Aotearoa, which is an Envirostrat venture trialling this scalable restoration, and it's doing really well. It's deep down underground at Kelly Taltons. They have a couple of labs, no lights, no windows, no nothing, and it's they have a marine biologist down there doing the work, and it's fantastic.
20: What area, ultimately, of the seafloor are you hoping to repopulate?
3: Look, we think we're going to start with about 5 hectares, but actually if this project works and we can take it even wider, we will. But we're going to start with about 5 hectares at the moment, which is this particular project is looking to repopulate an area of that size.
20: The tank farm, obviously, a big visual part of the waterfront and in a prime position. But what about its condition, particularly in and around?

0: pollution, natural pollution, even though we've removed the big tank farms and, you know, we're sort of cleaning up the site, it's still happening just as it, because it, you know, it's in the land. So that's another reason why we need to get this kelp back, because it acts as a natural filtration system. Look, it's not the only filtration system, but it's actually an important part in the marine ecosystem.
1: Is the other work, restorative work, you're going to have to do on the land itself?
0: Yeah, absolutely, and we're doing that work as well. But the kelp project is to help what's in the water, because as a result of that overflow from that pollution from that site, that's another reason why, one of the many reasons why the kelp has been depleted. And we need our below the ground, you know, below the, in the water, that natural marine ecosystem, we need that to flourish to have a healthy harbour.
1: What's the dream for this really prominent site ultimately, and in what time frame?
0: Look, a lovely, on the ground, it's a lovely open park for the people of Auckland. But actually, the dream also is to have a wonderful Huraki Gulf that has a great level of water quality and a good marine environment.
1: Thank you for your time. Desley Simpson's the Deputy Mayor of Auckland. 13 and a half minutes to 10. I'll forgive you, Seamus Kearney, if I can hear a fan on in the background. Seamus is our Europe correspondent. He is in Lyon in France, where, of course, as you know, it has been sweltering. Hello, Seamus.
2: Yes, hello, Catherine. I actually just switched it off for you now for this cross.
1: Well, we'll tolerate it if we need to. We don't want you passing out on us. Just how hot is it? It's late at night now, but just how hot is it?
2: Listen, it's absolutely awful. And, you know, we're starting to say here this could be our new normal. Just at a loss to know what's the best thing to do. Just these last 10 days, really for me, for a lot of my friends and family, it's been staying inside during the day, not going out unless absolutely necessary. Windows, doors closed. Really, you know, staying at home between midday and 7 o'clock at night, the blinds down. And, you know, I've never done that before living in Europe. For almost 30 years now, so absolute changes happening. And, you know, we start to say that it's good news when we hear that storms are developing after a hot bout of weather, because that brings cooler temperatures. And, you know, France, for example, is cooling down tonight. We were close to 40 degrees here in France. We've had some electrical storms, violent storms, uprooting trees, etc., across France. We know now that records have been broken again today. So, for example, we know that in Austria, Germany, Poland, Hungary, the Czech Republic today hitting record temperatures 40 plus degrees Celsius. And so breaking records right across Western Europe as well. And that was over the past 10 days. Most people today here in Europe today were above 35 degrees. So it's been hot for everybody. But as I say, these temperatures in Germany, for example, we see there that they've actually had an all-time record. So 41.7 degrees Celsius near the Polish border. Poland also today an all-time record. Their figure there I see there today, 40.5 degrees. In lots of countries, like in France, for example, we've been breaking the June record temperature. And a lot of these records are going back, you know, almost 100, more than 100 years. Look at Denmark, for example. That was a record last broken in 1874. So that's been broken this weekend, 36.6 degrees. That's in Denmark, further north. So these extreme heat warnings all over the place. France, for example, today announcing that it started to look at the human cost. And it's saying today that the latest early figures showing that at least 1,000 people over the past week and, you know, possibly 3, 4, 5 days so far known to have died from the heat. More figures coming tomorrow here in France, because they haven't got the figures for private homes and also for rest homes, but they say the toll likely to be much higher. And, you know, Catherine, of course, all of this, we're thinking back to 2003, aren't we? The European heat wave, which was the worst on record. The death toll there was estimated at more than 70,000. And, you know, I know in France, for example, in the middle of August, we had, you know, more than 47 degrees. So to have these kinds of temperatures in June, just absolutely worrying. And, you know, a warning today I see there from the World Health Organization, from the Director General,

0: Driven by climate change, global warming, this phenomena of the once-in-a-generation heat wave now occurring nearly annually. And yes, you know, over the past couple of years, we've had these temperatures or close to it. We were warned, he is saying, and he says that Europe is just not absolutely ready for this. It's ill-equipped when it comes to homes, workplaces, schools, for example. So absolutely just, you know, scorching weather.
1: All right. Now, the Russian president has admitted a difficult period. This is related to Ukraine's drone attacks deeper into Russia and also targeting certain military equipment. It is another development in this protracted war. What is the president saying about what is happening at the moment?
0: Yeah, and you know, with all eyes on the Middle East, with what's happening with President Trump, with Iran, with the Strait of Hormuz, really, you know, the focus is off Ukraine, isn't it? But to have the Russian president admitting this is a difficult time, he's under pressure. Ukraine, a few days ago, launched what they call this 40-day influence operation. Now, this is a massive drone operation, deep inside Russia. And so they're really boosting their attacks inside Russia using drone technology, ever increasingly precise. And we know that this weekend, for example, the target of one of those attacks, this was a major oil refinery in the south of Russia. So we've had fires breaking out, two people reported killed on the Russian side. Ukraine also tonight saying that it's struck a second important refinery as well. And a lot of even the commentators, those who are close to President Putin, saying that something has to be done. He has close supporters saying that he's got to escalate. He's got to be more of a hawk on this. We know that Kyiv has in recent weeks been stepping up these long range attacks. They want to make sure that they're hitting the revenue sources when it comes to Moscow, so oil and energy. And also, it's psychological, isn't it? They want to bring the war closer to ordinary Russians. So these attacks really have worked in terms of the Ukrainian aims. They've cut off fuel supplies within Russia, shortages. We've had queues of people, you know, lining up to get fuel at the petrol pumps in Russia. We've also seen disruptions to deliveries of supplies to military units, Russian military units. And we have experts saying that, you know, the strategies, the Russian strategies on the ground, on the battlefield, really have been affected. Of course, you know, this means that Russia is trying to strike back hard. We know that the Russian president met with the Belarusian president on Friday. What were those talks about? Is there some kind of new operation being planned? But Russia really wants to try to react, to continue with its deadly missile strikes across Ukraine as well.
1: So, again, it is, we just put the human toll, if we possibly can, for one moment to one side. This is also a really key kind of military strategic battle going on here in the war itself, right?
0: That's right.
1: Yeah. Is there any sign? The president did make that comment, President Putin did make that comment some time ago about the war nearing an end. And there's been a lot of talk about these impacts deeper and deeper into Russia and what that, and let alone, speaking of human toll, the enormous loss of life amongst the Russian soldiers here. Is there any sign or shift, again, in that messaging that perhaps, you know, there's going to be a way to bring this to an end and explain some kind of reason for that or victory for that? Or has that messaging gone quiet?
0: Yeah, and actually, I think a lot of experts were baffled by that comment from President Putin, because you would have expected just after that there would have been some kind of initiative, some kind of reaching out for talks. I think the Ukrainian president has taken the initiative launching this operation, and he's been very clear saying that this really is to actually try to force Russia to the negotiating table, to put the pressure on Russia when it comes to the economics, when it comes to the optics for the Russian population. And we've seen, you know, images this weekend of Russian army units rounding up men to take them to the front line. And we've had the families there trying to give shoes and trying to give food to those being taken away. So the optics here, very important. And I think the fact that, you know, the US is so occupied now elsewhere and there's been no move, it's been, you know, total stalemate on the US side, I think Ukraine's taking the initiative. And I think also, don't forget, perhaps diplomatically assisted now by Europe, because at the G7 we had a couple of weeks ago, the Ukrainian president was there, and we you know, by all accounts, by all reports, he did get this backing from the Europeans when it comes, you know, when it comes to military aid, and perhaps when it comes to this new kind of psychological operation, perhaps as well.
1: Now, the embattled Serbian president is indicating he'll resign within weeks. What's led to this?
0: Yes, so we've had lots of anti-government protests in Serbia going on for months now, in fact. Out of the headlines, you know, it's just another area of conflict happening right on the outskirts of Europe. But these anti-government protesters vowing to keep up their demonstrations. And this is despite an announcement from the country's president. So this is Aleksandar Vučić. He's telling the protesters, I'm going to resign within weeks. He's been the focus of these growing calls to resign for months. As I say, these are student-led protests. We're saying the largest since the overthrow of Slobodan Milosevic back in 2000. Vučić, he's been in power for a long time. So he's been the president or the prime minister for the past 12 odd years. But all of this came into question. We had a railway station collapse, an awning at a railway station that collapsed, killing 16 people back in 2024. And this triggered these demonstrations against him. So they've been going on since then, accusations of corruption, mismanagement of the country. So a lot of the experts are saying that if Vučić does step down, this could pave the way for early elections, presidential and parliamentary. But, and perhaps, you know, why we've seen thousands of people out again on the streets today in the city of Kraljeva, for example, many of the people there, the opponents of the government, saying they're worried that Vučić is going to try to stay in power in some kind of way, perhaps try to wrangle a new position, become the prime minister, for example. And, you know, the eyes of Europe is on Serbia at the moment because it's a candidate country for EU membership. It still has close ties with Russia. And the fight against corruption is actually one of those things that the European Union is calling on, you know, for Serbia, for the Serbian president and the government to tackle.
1: Appreciate it. You can turn that fan back on now. Thank you for staying up. I know it's not a flippant subject at all, the heat wave across Europe there. And Seamus Cooney is in the middle of that in Lyon. He is in France. Lots of feedback from you coming in. Thank you very much for following our lead story this morning on the one woman's experience in a rest home and her daughter has pursued this through, has waived any kind of a settlement with the organisation in order to be able to speak out about it. A lot of you are emailing in with your own experiences, particularly with loved ones in dementia care. We will read as many of those as we can during the next hour or two. Coming up later on 9 to noon in politics, it's the rise and rise of the smaller parties, isn't it, in the polls. And our guests today, our commentators Peter Dunn and Andrew Kettles. I think National and Labour are collectively at the lowest share they've ever had in one poll anyway. And multiple smaller parties are healthily above the 5% threshold, or in one case a brand new party getting within a sniff of it. That and a couple of party conferences at the weekend as well to discuss later. Next hour, the historian and author Katrina Kittle has spent more than a decade researching one of the lesser known chapters of World War II history, the remarkable escapes of Allied prisoners of war from Italy following the 1943 armistice. Her own father was one of them, and that led her to do the research. She is my guest after RNZ's News Bulletin.
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3: RNZ News at 10 o'clock. Good morning, Atamarie. I'm Evie Ashton. A climate change activist has filed a court case against the government's plan to prevent companies being sued over their greenhouse gas emissions. Mike Smith's case against six major emitters prompted the government to announce it will block current and future cases, stopping Mr. Smith's case in its tracks. Mr. Smith says he has now filed proceedings in the High Court over the proposed law change. He's asking for a declaration that both the decision and the process behind it are unlawful. RNZ reported last month that a briefing document from Fonterra and Z Energy on the case was provided to the Prime Minister's office. Officials advised the government not to intervene in the court case. Civil Defence says a helicopter will likely deliver aid to the cut-off community of Ngawi today, including infant formula for a baby who urgently needs it. Wild weather has left hundreds in Wairarapa cut off by road and without power. Emergency Management Wairarapa's primary controller, Simon Taylor, says the locals are tough.
4: The community is very resilient in these areas, and this isn't the first time that it's happened. So many of them have prepared. We just appreciate the support of the wider community. We understand it's very difficult when people are cut off.
3: Simon Taylor says crews will start work on the washed-out Tūranganui River bridge this morning. A watchdog for consumers fears data from supermarket loyalty programs could be used to drive prices up. Consumer New Zealand says programs such as Foodstuffs Club Plus and Woolworths Everyday Rewards allow supermarkets to gather information, including clues to how much people are willing to spend. Crystal Gibbons reports.
5: While shoppers may love getting a deal from their supermarket loyalty programs, Consumer New Zealand is concerned the sector, which already has a strong duopoly, could grow even more powerful with insights from people's personal shopping data. It says the data allows supermarkets to understand how aggressively items can be priced for individuals, and customers could end up paying more. It's also concerned it's getting harder for shoppers to access supermarket services without signing up to a loyalty program.
3: Both Foodstuffs and Woolworths reject the suggestion they would use loyalty data to charge customers different prices for the same product. Power companies say network costs and tight wholesale supply are among the drivers pushing up electricity prices. The Electricity Authority says households' power bills have gone up on average about 8% this winter, on top of last year's 8%. The Electricity Retailers and Generators Association Chief Executive Bridget Abernethy says a lot of money's going into new generation.
6: What we've seen is a decline in gas and tight hydro conditions, which push the prices up. So what's happening is now is that those profits fund new generation, so that's critical to flatter prices in the future.
3: Bridget Abernethy says the priority is helping customers get through winter. The family of a murdered Thai teenager says they're seeking the death penalty for an Australian man arrested after her death. He's been charged with several offences, including murder. The ABC's Karishma Vyas reports from Bangkok.
7: 45-year-old Simon Peter Carman is facing multiple charges, including murder, moving or destroying a body, and taking a minor for sexual purposes after Thai police arrested him on Saturday as he was trying to fly to Australia. Police found the body of 17-year-old Tunchanok Donhomla inside a suitcase that was dumped near railway tracks in Pattaya. Authorities have released CCTV footage that shows Carmen entering a building with the girl and then leaving hours later carrying a suitcase.
3: And two New Zealand law students have won an international law tournament. AUT Law School students Jazz Chatwell and Tremaine Thompson won the Hague Inter-University Law Debate Tournament. Mr. Thompson says his close friendship with his teammate helped build a strong, cohesive strategy during the competition. That's the news. Koe nā ngā pitupitu kōrero. A short forecast is next.
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3: The short forecast from Met Service to midnight tonight. Northland to North Taranaki, also Coromandel, Bay of Plenty, Taupō and Taumarunui. Mainly fine weather apart from isolated showers this morning about eastern Northland, Coromandel, Waikato and Bay of Plenty. South Taranaki and from Taihape to Kapiti. Isolated showers clearing to fine this evening. Gisborne and Hawke's Bay, showers. Wairarapa and Wellington, showers becoming isolated tonight. Nelson from Buller to Westland and the Southern Lakes. Fine weather, cloud about the lakes, clearing this morning. Marlborough, Canterbury and the rest of Otago, mostly cloudy. Patchy drizzle retreating to the Canterbury foothills this evening. Southland and Fiordland, mostly cloudy with isolated showers about the south coast, but fine about the fjords. Fine for most this evening, cloud increasing in Fiordland. And at Rekohu, Chatham Islands, a few showers clearing tomorrow. The time is coming up to, in fact, exactly 6 minutes past 10. We'll have news headlines on the half hour.
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1: In a moment, my guest is Katrina Kissel. She's an historian and author, and she spent more than a decade researching one of the lesser known chapters of World War II history, the escapes of Allied prisoners of war from Italy following the 1943 armistice. It's the story that she got onto looking through an old suitcase, old-style suitcase of her dad's. One of those cases of fathers not talking much about their war experiences, but what a journey it's taken her on. Simon Wilson is with us, catching us up on news from Auckland later around 10:45. After 11, our political correspondents today are Peter Dunn and Andrew Kettles. Couple of party conferences at the weekend. Did we learn much more? Has it changed the trajectory for either Labour or ACT? And also, of course, we've just got this rise in near dominance in some ways of the smaller parties as a share of the total vote at the moment. Peter's had some experience of that. Times have changed a bit since one TV debate could bring you 8 MPs as a smaller party. But what is it that's driving the move there at the moment? And we're also going to learn more about matcha, that vividly green tea drink that everyone seems to be loving globally at the moment, leading to shortages. We will talk about a New Zealand company here, a matcha company called Thea, and how long they have been involved and what they are doing to bring product to market. Nearly 8 minutes past 10 it is. You are listening to 9 to Noon with Catherine Ryan on RNZ National. Historian and author Katrina Kittle has spent more than a decade researching one of the lesser known chapters of World War II history, the remarkable escapes of Allied prisoners of war from Italy during or following the 1943 armistice. Her new book, Long Journey Home, The Perilous Escapes of Anzac POWs from Fascists in Wartime Italy, brings those extraordinary stories to life. At the heart of the book is the story of Katrina's own father, Gunner Colin Cole Booth, who was captured during the fighting at Alamein and sent to a prisoner of war camp in northern Italy. Following Italy's surrender, he joined thousands of Allied POWs, attempting daring escapes through occupied territory towards neutral Switzerland. The project began after Katrina discovered her father's wartime suitcase filled with photographs, postcards and memorabilia that sparked a long research journey into the experiences of Australian and New Zealand prisoners held in Italy. Katrina, thanks for your time. Welcome to 9 to Noon.
12: Oh, good morning. Thank you.
1: Well, tell us more about your work. It is serendipitous that you've been a historian for a long time. You know, how did the research into prisoners of war begin specifically?
12: Ah, yes. And as you mentioned, yeah, my father was silent and mostly silent about this, so I didn't know a lot from him. And ironically, I was living with him when I was doing my double history major degree as part of a teacher's scholarship. And, you know, that was the perfect opportunity to talk about a man of war that was with me. And particularly after one day sitting at the formica table, he put down his lamb chop and I playfully went to pick up the bone just to chew it, and his hand shot out and grabbed my arm And I said, oh, I won't do that again, Dad. And there was the time I could have asked more as well. So what happened when my son was 16 and he wanted to wear Dad's medals on Anzac Day? I thought, I need to find out more. I did a Google search. This is back in 2011. And I stumbled upon a website called anzacpow.com by an Australian prisoner of war, Bill Rudd. Who turned out to have been captured with my dad at Alamein on the same day. And he sort of kick-started me into this history, introducing me to networks, file series, etc. That really got me going into the research.
1: How extraordinary that all this resource was there, and very aptly named website, and the family yes. connection was there, and then you put two and yes. two together. Was it yeah. the case with your dad that we just don't talk about the war? Could you give us a little bit more about what, if any, knowledge you had of his war?
12: Yes, well, all I knew was that he was taken prisoner, I thought, in Greece. I don't know why I thought that. But I knew that he was in Italy and that he had escaped to Switzerland, and that an Australian POW called Peter Erickson had saved his life at some point in Italy. I wasn't sure if that was in camp or after escape. So that was another line of research regarding Dad, in addition to like the wider cohort that I became interested in. I wanted to find out more about that as well. But what I also found, and when I first met Bill Rudd in his South Yarra, Melbourne home, I said to him, what did it feel like being a POW? And he said, shame. And I said, I don't understand, Bill. We're so proud of you all. He said, no, Katrina, you don't get it. He said, we felt shame and humiliation being taken prisoners of war, you know, being pulled out of the fight. They were trained to fight. You know, they'd gone through this 10-hour battle that night. They had done everything they could. Things just went belly up in the vernacular. So I think that's a good part of the reason that men didn't talk about the war. And there's also this something that another prisoner of war that really struck me. He said he believed post-war there was a hierarchy of suffering, that this sort of perception where prisoners of war of the Italians could not have suffered as much as those of the Germans, and definitely not those poor fellows in the hands of the Japanese. And some returned veterans experience prejudice, even at their RSLs in Australia. So I think all that I'm thinking now is one reason why Dad and others didn't speak about it.
1: You were farming people, yeah?
12: Sorry?
1: Were you farming people or did you live near in farming?
12: Oh,
1: land?
12: Farming, yes, yeah. Sorry. Yes, well, Dad received a soldier settlement property. I'm not sure if there's an equivalence scheme in New Zealand back then, in 1951. So that's when I came into the family. I'm adopted by Dad and Mum. And that was outside Young, which is 2 hours northwest of Canberra. So, yes, and he was a farmhand before he went to the war. And, of course, you know, there was quite a lot of men from Australia and New Zealand that come off farms or regional areas, mining and so on. But, yes, he was a farming man.
1: What was it that first prompted you to open that old Globite case? Was it just describe it? I love a good old suitcase.
12: Yes.
1: What was it that first prompted you to open it up and really begin delving, I guess, into your dad's wartime experiences?
12: And that was with my 16-year-old son Aidan wanting to wear those medals, and I thought I'll go to it now. And I hadn't before because I remember some time back. In that case, or there was also a shoebox as well, there were letters between Mum and Dad when they were courting when he came back, and Dad said, no, they're private. So I think I didn't go to that other case then too. So it was only after his death, and he died in 1989, that and Aidan wearing the medals, I thought, rightio, let's have a look what's in here. And little black and white photos. And don't we all wish, you know, when the when our elders go that they'd written more captions on the back of those photos. But there were some with captions. And when I stumbled upon Bill Rudd's website, extraordinarily, I saw some of those same photos on there. So, yes, so that was the other thing that propelled me to contact him. But they certainly did give me a few hints, just place names. And also in there, there was a little notebook given to ANZAC POWs and other allied POWs at a camp called Campo 57 in northeast Italy, a little small thing. But he had listed place names and persons' names in Europe and other soldiers, including Kiwis. So they were just all little hints that just got me going.
1: Yeah. What an extraordinary man, Bill Rudd. I think he lived to be 100, did he not? And,
12: he'd nearly 102.
1: Yeah, and nearly kept 102. Researching all the way.
12: Yes, he was so remarkable.
1: As you mentioned, your father and Bill have this connection, both captured at Alamein. What happened to them? Just take us back to what was happening before their capture and how things unfolded.
12: Yes, well, before capture, and they'd been, Dad got off the boat in the Middle East just after Christmas 1940. So he and Bill probably was about the same time or a bit later. So there was this long period of time training in the Western Desert. I learnt that Dad's unit was in support to those caught up in the siege. He was an anti-tank gunner, but also a driver. So I don't know the nature of the support. They might have been getting supplies closer to there. So this long period of time in the build-up until the July battles at Alamein, of which there were three main ones, and Dad and Bill were captured in the last one on the night of the 20, early in the morning on the 27th of July 1942. So I think that's part of the picture too, in that there's this long period of time training and getting ready and waiting to go into battle, you know, whether eagerly or nervously, but still that was their training. So I think there was this big, big build-up. So I think that was the lead-up. And there was this access-held ridge called Ruin Ridge that was their objective that night when they went in. Both Bill and Dad were support troops to a big West Australian 2nd 28th Battalion that were tasked to go in that night and take that ridge.
1: Was that a case of the commanding officer says go and you go?
12: Yes, on midnight, punctually on midnight, they marched off, and men started to fall pretty quickly from Rommel's forces. It was just the stuff of horror reading, and I start the book with first-hand accounts, including Bill's, about that. It was just, it's funny, memory is a funny thing, and there it's just come to me again. At some point I remembered that Dad had said he had driven a vehicle, whether a tank or an armoured car, I don't know, over the head of a German. And that must have been then. See there, that little flickers of memory come back of things that he said, of which there wasn't much. But, yeah, that would have been that night, I think.
1: What have you learned about their experience of being taken prisoners of war?
12: Oh, well, it's just, and I didn't know much about this history at all, but what was extraordinary, I think they were on rations in the desert training, but from that moment they were taken prisoner right through till Bill and Dad got to Switzerland, food was an issue, and Dad had quite a neurosis about food. He always kept quite a plump belly. Mum said that he equated weight loss with dying. But yes, from after capture, just being in that desert, food and water were short. It was hot. They were in open vehicles. And this was the same for the New Zealanders just a week or so before them that were captured as well, carted across hundreds of miles to transit camps. That was horrendous. And men, were dying then, due to thirst, hunger from their unattended injuries. And then they were loaded onto ships eventually. And for Bill, they were captured the 27th of July. Bill was loaded on the Nino Bixio on the 15th of August 1942. And that was another terrible experience that I recount in the book.
1: It's a gruesome experience. To what extent do you want to talk about what happened on that vessel?
12: Well, just to summarise it, they were cramped into the holds below, and the description say it was very cramped. But to sort of cut that story shorter, the boat was torpedoed on the 17th of August 1942 on the Mediterranean Sea. And just the aftermath of that, that's the stuff of horrors. I could ask Bill just about everything, but I just could not. He'd written a bit about the Nino Bixio, and that is in the book, but I felt I could not ask that of him. It was just the stuff of horrors, and there's
1: a remarkable story. People fighting for their lives in what they will do, yeah?
12: Yes. But then, as some prisoners said, they said this is where the real heroism happened too. Those that were helping others to get them out of that hold, and in that hold is where the torpedo hit. And just, it's just so hard for us to visualise it, but the POWs do give us some very graphic descriptions. But there was a remarkable story of survival as well, which a New Zealander, first of all, anonymously gave, and I include that in the book as well. Once some of those had jumped off the ship and into the water, and this New Zealander told his story when he was in a stalag, once he was rescued from the sea after 12 days on a raft. And that's an absolutely incredible story in itself.
1: The book highlights the harsh realities of camp life, food shortages, punishment, violence. What were some of the most surprising discoveries you made during your research?
12: Yes, although, and that the camps varied too, particularly when they were taken to, or they disembarked, those who survived those travels in southern Italy, and for the non-officer ranks, including Bill and Dad, they went to the far northeast of Italy to a camp called Campo 57, Gruppinano, just about 17 k's from the Slovenian border in the far north, run by a fascist colonel. And this one, talking to Australian and New Zealand families, a lot of them have anecdotes from this camp because of men were put into solitary confinement. They just had to blink an eye, basically, any excuse for them to pop them in there. Men were killed. There's a story in the book of a cricket match at the camp where things did not go so well for one Australian POW, and it was an Anzac cricket match. You know, the end of winter, they were looking forward to being out in the sun a bit more. Had made cricket bats and a ball, and it was billed as a 3-game series between the Australians and New Zealanders.
1: Sort of wrong yes, team, but anyway,
12: that's right. But you know, just that sense of build up there, you know, in terms of looking forward to it, and that turned out to not to be a very happy day. Yes, so that camp, and their withholding of Red Cross parcels, and they had, even when they arrived there, they were in a very impoverished condition. So it wasn't until they then moved in April 1943, those who did, and that was about 800 Australians and I think 150 Kiwis, I haven't got my stats in front of me at the moment, but were moved to the rice fields, to work the rice fields between Turin and Milan. Their food was increased a bit because they wanted them to work, of course, and they had the benefit of mostly farm bosses that were more sympathetic to them. And they were gathering news about the war and working outside, getting a little bit fitter. And then Italy capitulates.
1: We'll come to that. Katrina Kittle is our guest. Long Journey Home is the book, The Perilous Escapes of Anzac Prisoners of War from Fascists of Wartime Italy, her father being one of them. 24 minutes past 10 it is on 9 to noon. One other point to note out of the remarkable aspects is the courage shown by some ordinary Italian civilians who sheltered escape prisoners or who helped feed them. Can you speak a little more to that?
12: Oh, yes, that was a great surprise to me. I knew, hardly nothing about this history. But the spontaneous response and the accounts, it just happened over and over again. And these people, men and women, were at risk of their, not just their homes being destroyed, but you know, their lives being taken. And there were, you know, fascists, you know, in probably in every village, locals would have known who to be careful not to divulge the person in their barn and so on. But this experience for both, you know, Australians and New Zealanders in the book just attests to that. The uncertainty, of course, you know, when you might have to knock on a door desperate for somewhere to sleep or food, is that a fascist behind the door or someone who will be a sympathiser? Bill Rudd had a strategy. He tried to speak to, mainly to just older people and children. He thought maybe that was his safest bet, and he had a bit of Italian under his belt. But there is just the luck. And remarkably, I think when I looked at the stats, and Bill asked me to work through on a list through the Australians with him. We also looked at a number of the New Zealanders so we could get a bit of a feel for the numbers. But the numbers that got through, either to Switzerland or even if they were recaptured and taken to Stalags or fell in with partisans, those who survived the war were very high. It's, you know, again, off the top of my head, I think there's probably no more than about 15 Anzacs who were killed at the hands of fascists once they were on the loose. And that's just extraordinary, I think. And that's a testament to that assistance as they're navigating those pre-Alps and heading to Switzerland. And some went south as well to Allied lines. So it's a very low number of murders.
1: Let's just look at the scene. As you said, you know, we've got the armistice in 1943 and suddenly thousands of men have this chance at freedom.
12: Yes.
1: And as you've alluded to, it's potentially chaotic, it's potentially dangerous. The, you know, desire to flee must have just been immediate.
12: Yes.
1: What more did we learn about how they did it and did it successfully? Did they cooperate? Did they plan? What did it look like?
12: Yes. Well, while they were still in camps, they knew that the Allies had landed in the south. So they were very hopeful they were approaching quite quickly. So some in that lead up thinking, you know, something's got to happen. Some planned, oh, we'll go south to meet the Allies. Most decided on heading to Switzerland because they could see the Swiss Alps in the distance. So all this planning was going on. And from reading the accounts, it seems like every POW needed that trusted mate. At least one trusted mate. So they had someone they could say, right, it's you, we're going to go. And some of them knew where maybe their regimental mates were at a neighbouring farm, because these farms, there was about 30 farm buildings used across that rice-growing plain, and they would walk to different places. So they knew where some of their mates were and they'd reconnect with them. And then, for instance, coming back to Bill's story, he'd plucked a map off the local school wall. One wonders how he got to that local school or knew of that. And he negotiated with one of the farm bosses. He had better boots than himself. So negotiated for better boots. They were storing up some of their Red Cross issue as well. So Bill, for instance, had Ovaltine, condensed milk. He had a battered vacuum flask and a sock. So, and also he had an ex-Navy shirt, and he thought, okay, I'm not overly tall, I'm not fair-headed, so I'm looking a bit more like these local Italians, and I look maybe with this shirt, maybe a Yugoslav deserter. So they were thinking about how they were going to look when they got out into the countryside. But some of them had the battle dress on with a big Red Cross on the back that sort of shouted POW as well. So there was the luck and the level of strategizing, I guess, to prepare, well, where are we going to go, who with, and what do we take?
1: Peter, we were introduced to him. He was one of the small snippets of information you had from your father before he died about all this.
12: Yes.
1: Now, what is Peter's story?
12: Well, I've managed to track down Peter's daughters, which, again, was one of these strokes of luck. But Peter, yeah, also from New South Wales. But he, yeah, so what had happened with those two? So they were both anti-tank gunners together, captured together. So I think the friendship must have formed there. They, their notebooks had the same string of places. So their accounts, I've sourced both of their liberation reports from the UK archives. And from Peter's family, I could piece together. They left together and they went south. So presumably looking for the Allies coming up. But my older brother was called Peter after Peter because of saving his life. And with a bit of luck, after a 20-year estrangement with my brother, we reconnected and I asked him. And he said, Trina, they'd gone down to this big river. I thought, that's the Po River. It's got to be the Po River. And then he said a German guard, I'm thinking possibly could have been a fascist, it doesn't matter, jumped out and was about to shoot Dad. Peter got the guard and used the guard's rifle strap, strangled him and finished him off in the river. That was his words. So then their place names and reports indicate they turned back to go north. So that's when they made their trek forward north to the Swiss Alps. Yes.
1: It's incredible now to think of them. No maps, little equipment, food, an ever-present issue. Again, how was that achieved? What were the key factors?
12: Yes, well, thinking as they got further north, because it was sort of looked at that spontaneous assistance with the people, but as they get right near that border, when you think of it too, most of these men have never seen mountains like this, particularly Australians. And one frequently used pass, Monte Moro Pass, is at 2,700 metres, and they're going up and down deep valleys and over other, you know, pre-Alps before that. And they're not well equipped. A POW I met, he said he had women's shoes tied on with bandages. And the later it got, of course, the into 43, you know, the conditions were deteriorating. So so for Bill, he got in on the third week of September. But he was lucky. He was going to go with his mate, but his mate wanted to go south. So he thought, I've got to do this on my own. And maybe then I'll be less detected. And he, on the high mountains, he wasn't quite sure if he was on the right track. He saw someone coming down the hill and it was a smuggler. And he thought, oh, I can trust smugglers, they're criminals like us. Because they were, you know.
1: Honour among thieves.
12: That's right. So he got a bit of assistance there until the smuggler left him and his footprints coming down the mountain were covered. So then Bill kept going. Wow. But for Dad and Peter, they met up with a South African and a British POW high in the mountains. And I remember that he'd spoke to a journalist when I was about eight. I don't know why I remember this. I remember the journalist's name. And a Newcastle librarian found the article in Trove. And in there it indicated, Dad said to that journalist, we became desperate. We lost our way, it seems. So so I follow their tracks. And then they meet smugglers as well. So at a pass just near where Bill got in. So much luck. But looking at the names, those who were killed, they're further down. They're not on those Alps. So once they get to those Alps, it's the help of smugglers. So there were guides as well. Guides, some men had money. Some lira, others were giving over, they still had their great coats or their blankets, things like that, because, you know, wool was prized, you know, in wartime by the Italians.
1: Such a story, remarkably, just remarkable, and the resilience and the determination. I know there was a gruesome end for those. The fascists would make a real display when they were executing people. An incredible story, a very personal story. You must feel, I don't know, what do you feel? You know more about your father or less about your father now in some ways, having done it all?
12: I think I know more about, like we touched on the front, at the top rather, at the silences, maybe why he was silenced, the food neurosis. And I think he'd be pleased
1: good
12: that I did this. Anyway, but I'm pleased, and it's just remarkable history, and it's just, you can see how addictive it is once you start.
1: Once you open that old suitcase, you're off.
12: Yes.
1: Katrina, thank you.
12: And people offering memoirs, it's wonderful. Thank you.
1: Thank you. Wonderful. Katrina Kittle with Long Journey Home, the book, the story of her father and many other Australian and New Zealand prisoners of war in Italy. And their eventual incredible escape, many of them, to neutral Switzerland after armistice. 25 minutes to 11 it is on 9 to noon.
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3: Good morning, I'm Evie Ashton. A flare-up in the Middle East is threatening to unravel the fragile ceasefire between Iran and the United States. Both sides have traded fresh attacks. In Venezuela, rescue workers have pulled a man and his teenage son alive from the rubble nearly 4 days after two strong earthquakes. Les Mills, the athlete and fitness industry pioneer who became mayor of Auckland City, has died aged 91. And the Black Caps are close to a series victory over England at Nottingham. Those are the headlines on RNZ National. Our next full bulletin's at 11.
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1: 24 to 11 on 9 to noon. Let's get to some more of your feedback. There was a lot of it about our first story this morning. We spoke to Nikki Foreman, whose mother was injured in a Ryman rest home. She was in the dementia unit. Video footage showed her being yanked. There's about a second and a half glitch, before she's on the floor. And by the time Nikki got there, it was very evident there was a dislocated shoulder. There was also a broken arm. She was on the floor for some time. And the other issue was the lack of attention and care she appeared to be given while there. We talked more about that and also heard from Roman about the incident. The care worker was dismissed. Some more of your feedback on your own experiences. A catastrophic bleed led to the death of my dad. An ambulance was called for a hospital transfer rather than a medical emergency, so subsequently hours passed before ambulance arrived, by which time it was too late. Another says, a rest home also mistreated my mother. She also witnessed a woman being inadvertently left outside after being allowed a cigarette. They forgot about her. She was left outside in the wind and rain and was blown over in the wind and left there for hours, having broken her arm in the fall. Another says, regarding dementia care, there's no excuse for the incident and injury that occurred. However, having worked with aged dementia patients in the matter of personal care, this can be hugely difficult to manage, and the facility cannot forcibly clean people if there is an often violent resistance to this. Caregiving for aged dementia persons is fraught with difficulties of careful management of the people suffering dementia in particular. There are thousands of wonderful people caring for people families cannot care for. Please be careful with insinuating any widespread abuse. Another says, my mum passed away 2 years ago at 94. She had all her jewellery stolen, $28,000 worth. The home took no responsibility. And another says, that's some poor behaviour by Ryman in that story, not least seeking to buy silence through putting an NDA as a condition of any compensation. Compensations for her mother's poor treatment, not as an exchange of value for an NDA. We, including the press, should routinely push back hard on organisations who seek to impose NDAs in such circumstances. Thanks as always for your feedback. 9 to noon at rnz.co.nz or text to 2101. We shall be in Auckland a little bit later with Simon Wilson catching up on local news from the city of Sails. But we're in Auckland, actually. They're probably sitting next to each other. Sally Wenley, good morning to you. Kia ora.
14: Kia ora, Catherine. We are. We're sitting next door to each other in a new studio.
1: Yes. Very flash, I hope. Or maybe not. But anyway. Let's
14: it does the job.
1: It does the job. Love your attitude. Dissection of a Murder is by Joe Murray. It's the book you've been reading to review for us, Sally.
14: Yeah, This book's a thriller, I describe it as. It's about a young female lawyer. She's been asked by a man accused of murder to defend him. Layla Reynolds is her name. She's concerned as it's her first murder case. And the Crown lawyer she'll be defending the accused against is actually her mentor who trained her and now her husband. So there's already a lot of politics started from the beginning. And it's not just anyone who's been killed, it's a well-known and respected judge. So Layla's coming up against the legal profession, which is obviously horrified and angry, and a bit of the old boys club about the judge's death. And she's represented this man, Jack, who's accused of the murder a couple of years earlier when he was up on an assault charge. And she's so surprised he insisted she be his defence lawyer for this one. And a twist is that he won't actually talk about what happened in the room where the judge was murdered leading up to the trial. He said, I'll only talk when I'm on the stand. So it's an interesting read. You know, there's a lot of tension in it. And thinking about this is her first novel, Jo Murray, I think it is a really, really good book. Now, she's from the UK. She studied classics and then law. And I enjoyed her storyline because I got intrigued with the outcome and what they were going on and what was going on in court, what they were doing. Some listeners might find it a bit long-winded, all the court details, but I felt I was sitting behind the press bench and really, really enjoyed it. And also I think because the author portrayed so much atmosphere, it was really palpable. The descriptions were excellent. But I must say, I think it did run out of a little bit of steam near the ending. And in saying that, I did enjoy it. I liked the storyline and it showed me there's always two sides to the story. And I take my hat off to Jo Murray because this is her first novel. It is really good. And I hope she does another one.
1: Good stuff. Thank you, Sally. Sally Winley has reviewed Dissection of a Murder by Jo Murray, published by Macmillan. $38 the price, 18 and a half minutes to 11 on 9 to noon. In a moment, Auckland's latest news and perhaps some of the stuff that's not making headlines, but Simon Wilson's always got his eyes across it. He's with us next.

Missy Higgins with Scar, 11:15 it is. You are listening to 9 to Noon. Simon Wilson is with us now, covering off some stories from Tamaki Makaurau, Auckland, our biggest city, and actually one has just landed, really, which is...

0: It's an interesting phenomenon too, isn't it, that the senior sports people going on into politics. Mahi Drysdale's done that in Tauranga. We haven't seen a lot of it recently.
1: But true.
0: People who have the skills to achieve at that very top level do turn out sometimes to have the skills to achieve
1: in
0: other fields.
1: And the business combo, didn't he, really? Because the Les Mills chain are very prominent and dominant chain. Okay, well, let's get to the ambitions of another mayor, which ultimately is now in the hands of another mayor to launch at some point the City Rail Link. Are we still talking about the second half of the year sometime around September? Or
0: have
1: we
0: got
1: more detail?
0: Oh, look, it's just extraordinary. The suspense is killing everybody, I think, who's kind of waiting for it. The picking is that it won't be close to the election because that would just be messy. It won't be after the election because presumably the government's going to want to have this on a tick on this to show that it gets things done. That's absolutely fair enough. So we're probably talking late August, early September, but it's still uncertain and it's becoming a little bit peculiar why it's uncertain, I think. They do like to say, an executive at KiwiRail told me last year that, look, in Sydney when they opened their metro, they announced the date with a month to go and then they had to change it and they don't want to be in that situation here. But for heaven's sake, they've been doing so much testing. They say the testing's going well. Everybody's waiting and waiting. The shopkeepers in the areas are pulling their hair out. You know, that it's got to happen. It's got to happen soon.
1: Have you had a good sneak around?
0: I haven't been in for a little while, but there are some amazing things in there.
1: Big escalator's going quite deep, eh?
0: Oh, look at Karanga Ahapi, which is the deepest one. That's three escalators down. It's as deep as the middle parts of the Northern Line on the London Underground. That's the deepest line there. And then there are other lovely things like at Te Waihoretu Station, which was going to be Aotea in Midtown. They've got a wall with close to 1,000 children's artworks showing their dream train journeys. And I've seen photos of that, and it's just really lovely.
1: All right. Now, speaking of things that take a long time and may or may not happen, in this instance, the New Harbour Crossing. Weren't we waiting for direction on that from the government's perspective anyway?
0: Well, the interesting thing about this is that in election year, there is usually a Harbour Crossing announcement. So in 2023, then Prime Minister Chris Hipkins got his senior cabinet around him and announced that they were going to put a new crossing in with three tunnels and that was going to get going once they were re-elected, which of course didn't happen. The current government, when they came into power, they started a whole big geotech exercise that they said no one had done previously. And there was going to be an announcement kind of now. Transport Minister Chris Bishop says they're still working on it and there will be an announcement at some stage. The problem they've got is that this is not even one of the big roads of national significance, which, as we know, have a rough costing of at least $50 billion, which is not funded. And this one itself will cost maybe $15 to $20 billion on top of that. So on the one hand, there's the government offering to the North Shore the idea that there will be more efficient, better crossings for the future for the harbour. But on the other hand, they want to be a fiscally responsible government and not be seen to have enormous projects that can't be funded or will just be such a drain on taxpayer dollars. So they're a little bit caught there. And as a consequence, I think we are still waiting to know what the government thinks about should be the new harbour crossing. And at the same time, there is an alternative proposal floating around, which has been put up by a number of urban planners, and that got presented to Auckland Council last week and received reasonably favourably. And it's for a bridge that sits near the existing one and would cost $5 or $6 billion, so much cheaper and presumably as efficient, if not more so.
1: So the question is whether the government says anything at all now.
0: That is correct.
1: Okay, heart of the city. This is becoming a mini-series, a gripping mini-series. Are we at?
0: Well, Viv Beck, who's the chief executive of Heart of the City, which is the inner city business association, they're funded largely by a targeted rate on businesses in the area, as well as a direct subsidy from Auckland Council, which Wayne Brown says is about $6 million. They've been what appears to be dysfunctional. Viv Beck was stood down, put on gardening leave, a new board came along, there have been changes in the board chair, new board has now itself resigned, telling the council, firstly, that they cannot carry out their obligations

0: because they don't even know who the membership is. There is no proper list of the membership, so they can't even have a vote on what should be happening. And telling the council also that they should audit part of the city's books. Viv Beck is back in charge as chief executive. She has a board of one person that she answers to at the moment. Wayne Brown has been grumbling about it. There is no obvious sign of anyone breaking through this impasse, although everybody wants it to be resolved. But it's a really tricky problem when you've got an organisation where, because its membership is in formal disarray, not knowing who is a member and so on, it's hard to see how they're going to get themselves out of it. Council has to step in some way.
1: Well, businesses seem to be taking sides as well.
0: That is correct. And underneath this all, there is a big question about what is meant to be happening in Heart of the City. Some of the people, including some of the people supporting Viv Beck, say we should return Queen Street to a four-lane road with car parking on both sides, and they like the idea that the luxury shops that are clustered down the bottom of Queen Street would spread further up, and that's the future of the place. Others say, actually, we need to fill the empty shops that are there with whatever we can fill them with, and if that means student work, if that means market stalls, if that means little music venues, whatever it is, we need to fill the shops because that will bring the people and will stop the sense of dereliction that's there. And also bearing in mind that lots of office workers have gone, not just because of work from home, but because many companies have moved away to the Britomart precinct or the Wynyard precinct into new Green Star buildings, and the landlords of Queen Street have not kept up with their own development. The big conflict really is, do we think we can restore Queen Street as it was with more luxury shops, or do we have to evolve it into a place that is reflects the needs of residents and put more residents into those empty office buildings?
1: There's already 40,000 strong, I think, residential population.
0: That's correct, yes.
1: Now, the move-on orders, this was another issue, was some saying stop talking down the central city, and I think this particular issue arose when the survey was released of some shops in the area saying how many issues they were having with rough sleepers or people on their doorsteps, or the behaviour of some anyway.
0: That's right.
1: And where are things at with the move-on orders and whether and how they're going to be enforced in this part?
0: So the government's proposal to introduce a new law allowing police to move people on is with a select committee. Public submissions are open and close on July 3, which I think is Friday. Council has made its own submission. Council had a lengthy debate about this a couple of weeks ago, and they said two things. The first was that they agree that there should be move-on orders for people who are breaking the law, who are being threatening, who are dealing drugs, who are being violent, and all those sorts of things. And they rather liked the idea that this new law would give the police the ability to use some discretion, perhaps moving people on without always arresting them, just to calm them down and make them and everyone else safer. But they also said that beggars and rough sleepers are not a threat to the public when they're just being beggars or just sleeping quietly in a doorway. They're minding their own business. They said it's not an offence in this country to be minding your own business in a public place. And they said beggars and rough sleepers, therefore, should be taken out of this proposed new law, and there should be different regulations for them. In other words, if the behaviour is threatening, violent, disruptive or illegal, by all means, yes. But if it's not, leave them alone.
1: OK, now speaking of big infrastructure projects in Auckland that were disruptive, I do remember the Central Interceptor. I remember the biggest boring machine in the world, I think, discussing it in some detail. This is now, just to remind us what it is, and it is about to become fully operational. It has a date.
0: It absolutely is. The Central Interceptor is a basically enormous new sewage system under the central part of the city, the Isthmus City, which is the old Auckland City Council area. The digging has been going on for some years, started under Phil Gough. The southern part of it is now operational, and they have now joined the southern part and the rest of it in a process where they said specialist divers and weeks of planning in a live sewer environment were involved. So if you're looking for better work stories, there's one for you, working in a live sewer environment. I've been down in those pipes, not in a live sewer environment. It's extraordinarily impressive. What's going to happen here is that it will not completely, they say it will not completely eliminate the problem of after heavy storms, human waste ending up on the beaches, but it will very largely do that. And this is an issue not just for central Auckland, but it's also an issue for the North Shore, because that matter washes in the Waitemata Harbour, washes up on the East Coast beaches too. So this is supposed to make a very significant difference to the environmental.
1: Well, the number of beach closures, goodness me,
0: people will be glad. So Aucklanders should have something really to celebrate soon.
1: Just as succinctly as you can, more buses in the fast-growing northwest, but sort of, you say.
0: Yeah, so Hobsonville Point was a kind of poster child for urban development. It was master planned. The houses are impressive. The schools that were put in there, the streetscapes, the shopping and all the rest of it. Yeah, but when it was all put in, they didn't really look properly at the transport. There's a place called Scott Point, which is basically Hobsonville Point, which is at the very sort of upper reaches of the Waitemata Harbour. Scott Point is next to or an extension of Hobsonville Point. Is a new subdivision, about 5,000 people. They've got a new school, so that planning all happened properly. But Auckland Transport has resisted putting buses in there, arguing that developers are meant to have built a couple of connecting roads and they haven't built those roads, so we're not putting in the buses. And this is just nuts. And the real problem with the whole Hobsonville Point area is that everything else is functional, but the transport isn't. It was built for cars. You've got this extraordinary situation where people park their cars behind their houses in kind of cul-de-sacs, and they are also meant to be the places where children play. And so the play areas are basically the car parks full of cars. So a good thing that there was a master plan sub-development, development, and a bad thing that Auckland Transport could not get it around, get its head around the idea that it needed to have an integrated transport plan for the area as well. Finally, they are putting in some buses in Scott Point. They're going to be smaller than usual, which I think is a good thing. But finally, that's going to happen.
1: I'm going to give you 30 seconds to tell us a good news story about dotterels.
0: Well, it's West Coast dotterels. There used to be only 1,000 northern New Zealand dotterels nationwide in New Zealand in the 1980s. There's a breeding program on the West Coast beaches, Murawai down to Whatupu. There are now 2,500, and those dotterels have been found as far south as Taranaki because they're banded, so they know they're from there. So there's a really successful breeding program that's going on because of volunteers looking after the nests, because of public education, and because of the work that's been done by council as well. So a terrific story there.
1: Appreciate your time. Thank you. Simon Wilson, Auckland journalist, Auckland-based journalist, catching us up on all the news from Tamaki Makaurau. A fair whack of it anyway at the moment. Some big projects either about to open, are opening, or may or may not be indicated, as well as some business stories, of course. And a lovely one to finish there about the dotterel. Nearly 11 o'clock, after 11, our commentators, political commentators today, it's Peter Dunn and Andrew Kettles, and we'll be looking back on a couple of party conferences over the weekend. Did we learn much? But also talking about the rise of the smaller parties as a share of the vote in polls. That and much more to come next hour on 9 to noon on RNZ National.
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3: RNZ News at 11 o'clock. Good morning, Atamarie. I'm Evie Ashton. An Auckland charity says it's deeply distressing that performance assessments for some social development ministry staff put weight on emergency housing targets. Some managers are being assessed on whether they can keep emergency housing numbers below the government's targets. Auckland City Missioner Helen Robinson says access to emergency housing is becoming harder.
4: I have never seen the scale of rough sleeping like I have seen now. And we have a number of services. Our teams go on outreach. We receive people through our community kitchen every day. We have a day program. So there's a number of different services where we're just seeing the numbers of people grow.
3: Helen Robinson says the number of people seeking emergency housing is being underreported. A climate change activist has gone to the High Court to fight against the government's plan to prevent companies being sued over their greenhouse gas emissions. Mike Smith's case against six major emitters prompted the government to announce it will block current and future cases, stopping Mr. Smith's case in its tracks. Mr. Smith is now challenging that proposed law change, asking for a declaration that both the decision and the process behind it are unlawful. A renewables advocate says encouraging households to electrify is no longer just a climate argument, but an economic one. Rewiring Aotearoa has published a report that estimates an average household could save $3,000 a year by going all electric. It says the upfront costs of switching to electric appliances and vehicles and installing solar would be offset by the savings. Nationwide, the savings could amount to $64 billion by 2040. Rewiring Chief Executive Mike Casey says there are compelling arguments in favour.
5: Most people probably care about the climate and their wallets and the country. Some New Zealanders only care about two and some might only care about one. But the fact that everybody gets what they want is just super exciting.
3: A weighted upper store is using a quad bike to deliver supplies across muddy farmland to people isolated by damage from last week's storm. The Tūranganui River has washed away, cutting off access to about 460 homes in Ngawi, Lake Ferry, Whangai Moana and Cape Palliser. Pirinoa General Store owner Dave Piller says it has about 50 orders and is taking them off-road. He says getting through landslides and washouts on farmland is difficult. Safety concerns continue to hang over Gloria Vale Christian School as its board and the Ministry of Education prepare to battle in court about its future. The legal action follows the Secretary for Education's decision to cancel the West Coast School's registration because of concern it's not a physically or emotionally safe place for students. Jean Edwards reports.
6: Gloria Vale Christian School, which has more than 80 children enrolled, remains open due to a High Court challenge by the board. A judicial review hearing is scheduled for October. Court documents obtained by RNZ show the Secretary for Education is now revisiting her assessment, including whether the school is likely to meet registration requirements within a further reasonable timeframe. If not, she'll apply to lift interim court orders preventing the school's closure in time for the decision to take effect by the end of Term 3.
3: A weight loss specialist says those being treated with the weight loss drug Wegovy have been reluctant to go off the medication. The injectable treatment was made available by prescription in New Zealand last year and costs up to $630 a month. Gerard McQuinlan, a GP who specialises in weight loss, says patients are worried about what will happen if they stop.
7: The amount of weight that they lose is significant, so these people have tried to lose weight before. They haven't lost sort of this much weight for that long, and there's a real fear for them that they return to their pre-treatment weight.
3: Gerard McQuinlan says cost is still a barrier to the drug's use. And the former Auckland Mayor, athlete and businessman Les Mills, has died aged 91. Les Mills represented New Zealand in discus, shot put and weightlifting at Commonwealth and Olympic Games between 1958 and 1970. He won medals at the Commonwealth Games. He later moved into coaching and was named Coach of the Year for his work with the world discus champion Beatrice Whamoina. His best-known business venture was the chain of fitness centres that still bear his name. He was also Mayor of Auckland from 1990 to 1998. That's the news. Kuinanga Pitupitu Korero. A short forecast is next.
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3: The forecast from Met Service to midnight tonight. Northland to North Taranaki. Also Coromandel, Bay of Plenty, Taupo and Taumarunui. Mainly fine, apart from isolated showers this morning about eastern Northland, Coromandel, Waikato and Bay of Plenty. South Taranaki and from Taihape to Kapiti. Isolated showers, clearing to fine this evening. Gisborne and Hawke's Bay, showers. Wairarapa and Wellington, showers becoming isolated tonight. Nelson, from Buller to Westland and the Southern Lakes. Fine weather, cloud about the lakes, clearing this morning. Marlborough, Canterbury and for the rest of Otago, mostly cloudy. Patchy drizzle, retreating to the Canterbury foothills this evening. Southland and Fiordland, mostly cloudy with isolated showers about the south coast, but fine about the fjords. Fine for most this evening, cloud increasing in Fiordland. And Rerekahu, Chatham Islands, a few showers, clearing tomorrow. The time is 6 minutes past 11. We'll have news headlines on the half hour.
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1: We'll be off the beaten track a little bit later, around a quarter to midday. Kennedy Warren is with us this week, and it's the Garden Bird Survey Week. They seem to come round more frequently than annually, that's for sure. The 20th year of the citizen science endeavour, but we'll learn more about some of the trends that we are learning about the birds present in your garden with Kennedy a little bit later. And Matt, everyone's drinking it seems, the vividly green tea drink. In fact, it's become such a thing worldwide that there are now shortages forcing farmers and importers alike to scramble for solutions. We're going to talk to the co-founder of a New Zealand-based matcha company called Thea. We'll hear more about when they got into producing the product and how they're managing in the current situation. It's probably about 11:30. It is 7.5 minutes past 11 now. Let's get into politics. A couple of party conferences this weekend. And some new polls showing again that rise and rise of the minor parties, plural, in the polls. I think the TVNZ poll had the share of Labour and National together at the lowest it's ever been. Our commentators today, Peter Dunn was the leader of United Future, a former MP and minister who's worked with both National and Labour governments. Morning to you, Peter.
11: Good morning, Catherine.
1: Andrew Cattells is with us, a former government relations consultant, previously chief of staff for the ACT Party. Morning, Andrew.
12: Good morning.
1: Let's start with these party conferences, Labour and ACT. Labour has its Congress, both actually in and around the capital. The Hutt and the Capital, everybody seems to have come here for their conferences this year. I'm not sure whether that's just the way the schedules landed. Did you learn much from either coverage of either conference, Peter? Morning.
11: Good morning. No, I thought they were pretty flat conferences if you go by the media reporting. You know, I remember the days when party conferences used to get their own slot in the evening or as a special little news slot as to what happened today at conference. Nothing like that. So the two big hits from each party over the weekend were both pretty small, really, by comparison.
12: Yeah, I think, you know, conferences are great to rally the base and get a few headlines, but these conferences haven't really shifted the polling picture, or they won't shift the polling picture. And I don't think either party really got themselves out of their comfort zones.
1: With Labour, it was kind of the announcement of the re-expansion of something that had contracted of a previous policy. Really wasn't it with the apprenticeship boost? I mean, they're in a tricky situation, Labour, aren't they, in that they have got to add up an alternative budget somehow. So they're sort of coming out. There is a bit of a trend to some of the policy announcements they're coming out with. They're very much around working people, working families. Peter, are you seeing a bit of a trend?
11: It's a bit of a trend, but I'm not sure if you're looking at people who are swinging voters at the moment, I'm not sure there's enough on the hook to catch them. It's a pretty sort of bland offering. And the more Labour fudges the how we're going to pay for it question, the longer it goes on without giving a definitive answer. I think there are a number of people who become just a little bit, if not weary, just a little bit bored by it all. So I don't think it's a particularly exciting offering from them.
1: And ACT, did we get any particularly new policy out of it, Andrew?
12: There were a couple of policies. I think they may have been announced in the past. They've been, you know, reheated. So, you know, I think the thing for ACT over the weekend was putting out policy that enables them to differentiate themselves from their coalition partners in terms of, you know, the welfare policy, And downsizing the number of ministerial portfolios and government departments. I think one thing that has happened over the last several months is they've been a little bit lost inside the coalition, and so I think they're going to start coming out and, you know, try to differentiate themselves in terms of the policy that they're putting on the table.
1: It's an interesting one that when we look at the polling and the rise of the smaller parties, if anything, they've seen their vote sort of on a trend to contract, and they'll be worried about that, yeah?
12: I think a little bit. You know, when David became Deputy Prime Minister, I think he took a wee step back from being a little bit more, you know, combative inside the coalition, has taken on a slightly more statesman-like role. And, you know, over the last several months, I think they've seen their visibility come back a wee bit. And so I think in the coming weeks and months, you'll start to see ACT try to claw back a little bit of that visibility, start differentiating themselves and become a little more assertive.
1: Nicole McKee announced as the new deputy, replacing Brooke van Velden, who of course is leaving the parliament at the end of this term. Peter, the other thing about, and I'm thinking particularly of Labour here, you kind of have a sense sometimes when a party is really sort of on the up, got a plan, ready to roar, morale's up. You know, there's that sort of sense of swagger about a party congress. To be fair, to your point, it's not like it's getting 5 or 6 minutes on the TV news these days. So I don't know what you made of what you did see of Chris Hipkins' speech or anything else there, but do you get a sense of the morale building towards, hey, we're in this, we think we can win this election?
11: I think there's a funny feeling. I think there's all of that. Yes, I think we can win it. I think we can do it. But I also think that's tempered by but I'm not sure we will. So on the one hand, there's the enthusiasm. On the other hand, I think there's a sense of, you know, caution and reality. And it's quite interesting. I just did an exercise over the weekend of looking at where all the parties were in the polls this time 3 years ago and where they are today, not individual polls, but just average polls. And the stunning thing to me was how little things have changed. Labour's up, it's actually down less than 1%, but the left bloc is slightly up, less than 1% up on where it was 3 years ago, and the right bloc's slightly down, less than 1% on where it was 3 years ago. So there's very little movement between the blocs. The movement is within the blocs. Big gains for the Greens, big gains for New Zealand First at the expense of National and ACT. So we've got quite a static situation, and I just think Labour might be just mindful of this might be the time they come a good close second, but not quite get over the line.
1: Well, let's look at exactly what that means, because we talk about these left-right blocs as if they're parties. They're not. They're potential parties. They're potential partners. One of them, at least, is the ability to go with either major party, although it gets very, very upset if you suggest that at the moment. I'm referring to Winston Peters having ruled out Labour, having gone back on decades of refusing to say who he'd go with, and now, you know, being a bit upset when people question whether or not he would. So let's look at these latest polls and what it is saying about the record share in one poll that the smaller parties have. What complexities can you see, Andrew, in terms of the way the numbers are landing here for both sides?
12: Yeah, and I think we're seeing it across Australia, UK, New Zealand, the smaller parties on the rise. And I think, you know, what it comes down to is major parties being perceived as unable to deal with some of those deep structural problems, productivity, living standards, housing, and so on. And, you know, COVID possibly exacerbated that trend a little bit. In New Zealand, you look at real wages, which have been flat for sort of 5 years or so, and that's really results in a grumpy electorate. And so people are casting about away from the major parties and asking, well, you know, is it New Zealand First? Is it the Greens? Is it Top? Because I think, you know, one of the things people are saying is the major parties just aren't delivering for us.
1: There's a sense they want reform, or they want big change, or they want things changed. There's a sense that the two biggest parties are stuck in a kind of a status quo nip and tuck here, right? And that can be whether you're on the right of the spectrum or on the left of the spectrum.
12: Yeah, I don't know if it's big, bold reform. It's certainly, you know, who can fix the basics for me. I mean, I don't want to use National's catchphrase, but who can actually, you know, who can improve my living standards? Who can fix the health system and the education system? Because you see some public services going backwards, what real wages are flat, and people are saying, well, you know, I've had enough of this. When in the past, maybe you voted for who your parents voted for, your grandparents voted for, I think there's a little bit less brand loyalty now.
1: Peter, what are you seeing about the sheer number of smaller parties who are comfortably above that 5% threshold or lurking around it?
11: Well, I was going to say, I think that one of, just picking up Andrew's point, I think one of the reasons we're seeing what we are at the moment is politics has become very centred about what about me? You know, what about my living standards, my job, my future? And they look at the political parties who are talking about things that they don't see mattering to them. So inevitably in that context, you start to gravitate towards those people who might be talking more your language, whether it's about your future, your job, or whatever. And I think while we've seen a rise in the Green Party vote and certainly the Opportunity Party vote, I think those voters are still shopping around for a home. I don't think they've necessarily settled on any particular party, but they're very sort of frustrated that the major parties aren't talking about them anymore, but are talking about ideas to them that are quite abstract. And so they'll be looking for someone who can actually contextualise what they want and give them a packaged answer, if you like. And I think they're still looking.
1: Are the major parties talking about ideas at all? Or have they become so safe and so inclined towards incrementalism, which worked for two long-serving prime ministers? Is that part of the frustration, Andrew?
12: Well, I think Labor is being very safe. I think National coming out with quite a bold KiwiSaver policy recently is bucking that trend a little bit. But ultimately, the major parties know that the election is going to be won in the centre. It's those centrist swing voters that could go Labor, could go National, that are going to determine the election. And I think Labor in particular will be wary that they don't drift too far to the left, and you've seen them disavow the Greens' tax policy. So, you know, there's a balance to be struck there in terms of coming up with fresh new ideas, but also not being seen to drift too far away from the centre.
1: Let's have a look.
11: I think Barbara Edmonds has been very, very strong on, we will show you how we're going to pay for all of this. The problem is she hasn't yet. And I just think as we get further and further down the track and Labor promises, don't worry, we're going to show you how we're going to pay for it, and doesn't, people might become a little suspicious, because we're all pretty battle-hardened and weary after the COVID years and very cynical about politicians and their promises. And we want to see the details. So in that environment, the fresh face can appeal for a short period of time, but it's a matter of them being able to deliver as well.
1: Can we talk about what some of the smaller party support, if it holds, and the long way to go and things will shake down, no doubt, but if it holds, and if we do end up with a record smaller party share, can we talk about what it means? First, how do you rate, Peter, the chances of the Opportunity Party making history? We've had other parties come close before to that 5%, which is perceived as a difficult threshold if you don't have a presence in Parliament. Conservative Party got pretty close but didn't make it. How are you rating? And again, we've pointed out your party shot up in numbers thanks to a worm in a debate on TV that the whole country was watching. People are getting their political messaging from so many different ways these days. This potentially make it easier for the Opportunities Party to pull off a history making win.
11: Well, the interesting thing, just revert to the worm debate for a moment. That was a 90-minute debate. My total contribution was less than 5 minutes to that debate.
1: Yes, but so you said common sense so many times.
11: Yes, that's right. But to come back to the Opportunity Party, I think they've got the best chance of any new party, certainly in the last 30 years, to get there. This is their one big opportunity, so to speak. But I'm not yet persuaded that they'll do it. I think they'll be an almost but not quite. And I think part of the reason for this is, I mean, I agree with their position of saying we can go with either side, but I think in a way that's a problem, because one of the things I learned during my time is people end up saying, oh yeah, but whose side are you really on? You know, in your heart of hearts, are you left or right? And when you say, well, I'm actually in the middle, there's a degree of scepticism about that. And some of this publicity in recent days about who might be behind the Opportunity Party, whether it's scurrilous or true, who knows. But I think that will have people starting to just look a bit deeper and start to ask a few questions about, so where are they actually positioned?
1: And scrutiny on policy will become another matter, Andrew, as well.
11: Absolutely.
12: Yeah, I think they've had a pretty good run. The fresh new faces, I think as they climb in the polls and they're, you know, within striking distance on that One News poll, I think as they come under a bit more scrutiny, voters might start asking, well, is that really where I want to put my vote? I think if you'd asked me a couple of weeks ago, I would have agreed with Peter. I was pretty sceptical about their rise. I think that One News poll has changed the complexion a wee bit. But I tend to agree with Peter that 5 might be a wee bit of a stretch for them.
1: It's a bit like an earthquake scale, isn't it? That last bit looks bigger.
11: Comes into this is when people start to weigh up, should I vote for the Opportunity Party? They then start to think about, well, if I do and they make the 5%, how will that look in terms of government formation? If they go with one side, that might not be what I want. So therefore, my vote might be wasted. Therefore, perhaps I'm better to go and park it somewhere else. And I think all of these factors will start to be calculated now if they look like they're going to be a serious contender.
1: Now, Te Pāti Māori is very interesting as well, because I was reading an article where they were speaking to Newsroom, to Mark Delder, and floated the idea of a one-tick campaign. They could potentially, because if they can hold most or many of the seats that they currently hold, electorate seats, and their party vote stays the same, they could be looking at creating an overhang which could advantage the left. It means a bigger parliament and advantage the left. What did you make when you saw that strategy floated, actually? That in itself was interesting, Andrew.
12: Well, you can see the logic. I mean, if let's assume they hold 3 electorate seats, you know, Rawiris, Debbies, Hanas, and their party vote means they're not entitled to any additional list seats. The logic becomes, well, should we drive down the party vote and create an overhang, additional seats for the left? You can see the logic there. I guess the question is, can they turn that into an effective campaign? Do voters pick it up? Do they act on it? I think the other thing to note is if it's effective and it changes the government, what does that mean for the Māori seats? Does that stir a backlash?
1: And the other issue for Labour, isn't it, is trying to do its maths and show the government that it is going to form, Peter. Would this work for it and its messaging on the government it can form?
11: Yeah, I think so. And I thought that Christopher Luxon's line this morning about Labour being tax spend and borrow, if that's the start of a mantra, that could be quite an influential one as people start to weigh up what the policies are going to cost, you know, as opposed to what they might mean. And when they start to see how tight the government's books are, just how come it can be so tight on one side of the ledger, but a little bit less so on the other. So I think these are all factors to come into it. Can I just revert back to Te Pāti Māori for a moment and say, I think one of the problems with their strategy, which has got quite a lot going for it in many senses, is that Labour's putting a huge effort into winning the Māori seats. It's got some very high quality candidates, and the whole thing might come unstuck if Labour actually does very well in the Māori seats and the party vote for Te Pāti Māori falls. They may well find that they sort of lose on both counts.
1: Look, it's interesting we're even talking about these, but the way things are shaping up, there could be some interesting numbers to be negotiated around post-election. The Greens, this is interesting, we were talking earlier about whether the major parties are losing support because people don't see them, with answers to problems. They certainly came out with a pretty strong tax policy again, actually probably slightly weaker than the one they had the time before. But then sort of ankle-tapped with the mistakes, Andrew. And again, you'll know, working within the party machinery, they'd be pretty gutted by that.
12: Yeah, I mean, slightly embarrassing. It does happen in opposition. You don't have an army of officials there checking your numbers. You know.
1: Do you think most people notice that there's had to be a correction to X amount of your tax policy?
12: I don't think so. I think if it becomes a string of unforced errors, I think people start raising questions. But I think, you know, one or two people just don't notice it.
1: Okay. Let's talk a little bit more about that National KiwiSaver policy, because Ruth Richardson had a column in the Sunday Star Times yesterday talking about National now suddenly becoming the party of compulsion. Peter, how much of this do we believe is about building their case for longer term changes to superannuation, and that this is the magic answer? Everyone's KiwiSavers are going to be higher in future. How well is this going to go down, and with whom?
11: Well, the fact at the moment is that most people in the workforce are in KiwiSaver, so the shift to compulsion is not actually a very big one to make, because you're only going to take out one bit of the law. At the moment, the law assumes you're in KiwiSaver until you opt out. You just take out the opt-out provision. So quite easy to do. I think the bigger picture is, what does it do over the next 50 years to New Zealand superannuation? If 50 years from now, you've got people at 65 drawing down big KiwiSaver balances because of compulsory saving being in place, do they still then draw down a government-funded, non-means-tested New Zealand superannuation? And I think what National's trying to do here is set the scene for that second stage debate. They've ended what I called last week in a column the superannuation wars of the last 50 years, but we may be about to embark on the next round over the future of New Zealand superannuation, particularly if we get strong KiwiSaver balances accruing. And I think that's where National's going. You can play around with the age, but that's just tinkering. But I think the bigger question is, do we still have a universal national superannuation scheme in 50 years' time?
1: Well, you remember what happened when that was questioned under the Superannuation Accord and the surcharge and all hell broke loose, going back some time. But I'm interested in how this gets sold and the scrutiny that comes on it, because well and good for those who can over time lift their contributions up to 6%, presumably matched by your employer, unless you're on total REMS, Andrew, in which case you're up for the whole lot. But there will be many voters out there saying, I don't have a bean left to increase this right now.
12: Yeah.
1: And I'm being forced to save my own money. It's not like there's a whole incentive coming from the government. Again, we're down to $250 a year.
12: Yeah, and as Peter says, the vast majority of people who are eligible are already in the scheme. Those who aren't...
1: Small business people are deeply frustrated with it.
12: Yep, will be those who aren't will be people who can't afford to. And, you know, compulsion doesn't offer any flexibility in terms of, you know, what is that short-term cash flow? Where does that short-term cash flow go? And interestingly, you know, you've got people on the left who are critical of the compulsion because for that reason. Actually, interestingly, the Retirement Commissioner came out in 2024 and said there's no case for compulsion because the vast majority of people are already in the scheme and you get these sort of unintended consequences.
1: I don't think the compulsion's the issue. I think it's the intention to ratchet up the contributions, sort of look across the Tasman and see how well they're doing. But they're on much higher salaries, right?
12: Yeah, Australia can afford it. Yeah.
1: Go ahead, Peter.
11: That's the nostalgia going back too. You know, you hear people say, if only the Kirk scheme had remained in place. Etc. etc. And there's an element of truth to that. This is our opportunity to sort of go back to where we were in 1974, if you like. But there's got to be discipline on all sides. There's got to be a safety net for those that that are either unable to save or whose circumstances prevent them from doing so. But at the same time, it does raise, as I said before, the question about universality for people who are going to have saved a lot during their working lives. I'm not talking about the next 10, 15 years, but I'm talking longer term, the next 50 years.
1: I think that's the ground that National's laying, but how much it wants to talk about that ahead of this election, I think
11: they've got to be very careful that they stage it carefully.
1: Yeah.
11: If it looks like all the changes have been front-ended to the sort of the current generation of 40 and 50-year-olds, they'll fail. But if they can stage it out to the teenagers and the 20s, you know, that group of people coming through who've got long working lives ahead of them, they might be able to make the transition.
1: Look, a couple more points to finish on some U-turns, some dead rats being swallowed, which is the most unfortunate phrase. We saw the fisheries minister pulling controversial parts of fisheries legislative reform the week before last. We pondered this time last week whether conservation land amendment legislation would also see some U-turns. Interestingly, not one of the most controversial aspects, but which is about how much power gets vested ultimately in the minister, Andrew. But anything that hints the possibility even of large-scale land sales going for now? Is this just part of the cycle where you've got to get rid of things that people don't like?
12: Yeah, I think there's a place for tactical retreats. I think the proximity to the election, you know, National's nervousness about their polling, you know, other parties desire to show they can be a handbrake on what they see as bad policy, I think, you know, you're probably going to see more of it. I think the policy itself was not quite as controversial as was being beaten up. But ultimately, I think, you know, National failed to make the case and they allowed those groups to make the running.
1: Peter?
11: Yeah, I think appalling political management. I mean, I agree with Andrew, this was not the beat up that was made out to be. But on the other hand, National should never have let the issue go that far. They should have been able to nip this in the bud weeks ago before the controversy even emerged. And they could have got away with it looking like just an adjustment. Now it looks like a back down, and that doesn't affect their credibility very positively.
1: New Zealand First and National adjusting again. And I'm just interested in what you were saying earlier, Andrew. Might we see some more of this coming from ACT? You can almost sort of start the clock ticking on kind of, you know, what's the word when you're differentiating yourself from from the government?
12: Mm.
1: Is the voting public kind of wise to the whole Peters, Luxon, you know, criticism between the two parties? It's just being part of the game.
12: Yeah, and I think Winston is making mischief here. If you listen to what Todd McClay said at the end of last week, it seems to be that this secret document that Peters is talking about is just the government operationalising the immigration part of the FTA. So officials need, and so I think it's nothing to write home about. You know, Peters seems to be targeting the Indian government with his comments and trying to drive a wedge between the two parties. But the idea that the New Zealand government could pull the wool over the Indians' eyes and try to change the agreement after it's been made, I think, is fanciful.
11: I think that this is just a lot of window dressing by Peter's positioning. I think people are getting sick and tired of it on the one hand, but on the other, I'm not sure it's affecting their vote much. I think they just see that as part and parcel of a game they wish would stop being played.
1: An interesting note to finish on, though, New Zealand First and ACT are at odds over health and safety legislation, but are we in a situation where New Zealand First is going to vote for legislation that then, well, it actually says will probably cause loss of life? This is health and safety amendments, and then wants to repeal it when next term.
12: Yeah, so, you know, New Zealand First has been part of this process. This process has been going on for many months now, probably more than 18 months, and, you know, they've been around the cabinet table, they've seen the papers, they've partaken in the decisions, and we're in the 11th hour now at the select committee stage, and they're saying, well, actually, you know, we have some concerns and we want to relitigate things. You know, I think ACT is well within its rights to say this is a bad faith approach.
1: Was this part of coalition negotiations? It was a deal under coalition negotiations? Or
12: yeah,
1: what?
12: So it's in the coalition agreements. Right. And so, but of course, what exactly the law looks like
1: goes through a further process.
12: Exactly, yeah. And so.
1: So are they going to be forced to hold off, do you think? Or will it be a case that New Zealand First will say we don't like it, but we will vote for it?
12: Yeah, I think that's what will happen, yeah.
1: Peter.
11: Yeah, they've said as much. And it raises the question about, well, okay, if you don't like it, how come it got this far down the track? It was all very well to say it's a coalition policy. But there would have been discussions within the government leading to its preparation. And to have let it go this far before stating your opposition just, I think, doesn't look very good from their point of view and does make you wonder what's going on. Maybe they just missed it.
1: Peter, your point about how relatively stable the left lot right block numbers have been for some years now, and certainly even the current trends in polling have been pretty solid since late last year. Some parties up, some down, but overall pretty solid. Do either of you see a particular circuit breaker? It was interesting to see Labour's polling come back a bit in this last round. Do you see any kind of a circuit breaker? Or are we looking broadly at what we're going to be looking at in the last week or so of the election?
12: Well, yeah, the left and right blocks have, you look at the average of polls over time, the left and right blocks have been remarkably stable. I mean, I think it was maybe the Greens that tipped the left over in these last couple of polls. I was quite surprised to see they're polling up by a few points. The circuit breaker might be top, but, you know, as Peter says, the two blocks have been remarkably stable, and I think it all leads to an election that's on a knife edge, really.
1: Peter?
11: Yeah, if I go back to the figures I quoted before, what happened after July 2023 was Labor went into a decline, which had them get quite a low vote share at election time. That could yet happen with the current government. You know, just, you can't rule it out, with the National Party being in the high 20s in particular. But it doesn't seem likely. It just seems, I think, we're going to drift on with this sort of a gap, and it's going to be a pretty knockdown, drag-em-out election, tightly fought, and probably at the end of it, not a lot changes.
1: Thank you, both of you, Peter Dunn and Andrew Cattells. 25 minutes to midday.
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3: Good morning, I'm Evie Ashton. A High Court jury has found a religious group leader, Kai Xiao Liu, and his wife, Lan Yue Zhao, guilty of the kidnapping and manslaughter of one of Liu's followers, Shu Lai Wang. Liu's mother, Xiao Yunli, has been found guilty of kidnapping, but the jury couldn't reach a verdict on her manslaughter charge. Liu's father, Jin Guelio, has been found guilty of misconduct to human remains, but the jury couldn't reach a verdict on his kidnapping and manslaughter charges. In other news, an Auckland charity says it's deeply distressing that performance assessments for some social development ministry staff put weight on whether emergency housing targets are met. And supermarkets are rejecting suggestions they might use customer data from their loyalty programs to drive up prices. Those are the headlines on RNZ National. Our next full bulletin is in Midday Report.
13: There are some solid reasons to change your KiwiSaver provider. 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
1: 23 minutes to 12 it is. You're listening to 9 to Noon with Catherine Ryan on RNZ National. We'll be off the beaten track with Kennedy Warne a little bit later, and it's garden bird survey time again. You can count your life passing by the garden bird surveys. Matcha, the vividly green tea drink, is now so popular worldwide that shortages are forcing farmers and importers alike to scramble for solutions. With a distinct verdant hue, matcha is a powdered tea leaf from Japan, which has a unique umami taste. It's become a global phenomenon, with a market that's ballooned into the billions of dollars in value in recent years. Mei Chen is co-founder of a New Zealand-based matcha company called Thea. There we are, Thea Matcha. May, good morning. Thanks for being with us.
14: Good morning. Thanks for having me. How are you?
1: I'm good. So, I mean, it has all gone a bit crazy in recent years. When did you co-found the business?
14: Yeah, so Anna and I, my cousin, we co-founded it just over 10 years ago, so before all of this
1: before
14: TikTok
1: the craziness,
14: boom.
1: Yeah.
14: Yeah.
1: Is TikTok responsible for a lot of the global kind of growth, do you think?
14: Oh, it's definitely a mixture of things, I would say. I think a generation of people were looking for something different to coffee, but social media, Instagram, TikTok made green the cool thing. And definitely the strawberry matcha was the thing that we didn't realise was going to make matcha such a crazy phenomenon.
1: What has strawberry got to do with green tea?
14: It makes it taste better. So it's similar to when I first tried coffee, I didn't like it. So I had to go for a mocha first. So I sort of see it in that same sense that, you know, strawberry matcha is your stepping stone. Yeah, yeah, exactly.
1: Hey, so tell me, 11 years ago now, you and your cousin, what was the sort of initial spur for you to say, let's start this company?
14: Yeah, so I love that question. I'll take you back to the beginning because I feel there's a bit like two parts to it. So I was born and raised in South Auckland to immigrant parents. I actually lived with a Māori Pākehā family for the first 5 years of my life because my parents had to stay working in the takeaway. And then when I was six, I went straight into there and I started flipping burger patties, taking orders. And so food and hospitality has just always been ingrained into me. And then the really hard work ethic, watching them run a business, they didn't speak English, so I had to grow up quite quickly. And that fueled a really big desire in myself to make something and create something for myself. And then it was actually coffee that pushed me into matcha, because when I studied accounting in university, coffee was everywhere. And that was the thing that you need to get through with your studies, but it was making me sweaty, anxious and shaky. So, you know, as a naive teen, I was like, I need to Google this and figure out what's going wrong with me. And then I realized it was actually coffee. And then matcha came up. And then I was like, why am I not doing more of this and drinking it and figuring out how to feel better without getting that anxious attack? So I saw it in America, in Australia, they were already doing things. And then 2015, I have this random blackout at my house, and I'm unemployed at this stage, I've got no money, and I was just thinking, I need to create a matcha hub, a cafe, and I reached out to my cousin, and then 10 years later, here we are.
1: So you believed in the product from your own experience of it, and then there's just like a bit of gap in life where you're thinking, which way am I going to head? And then your cousin, tell me about the cousin thing.
14: Yeah. So Anna and I were actually neighbors growing up. There is a 5-year gap between us, and I know I've always looked up to her. She's been a really inspirational person to me. She is really a go-getter, and she's really great at what she does in marketing. So I wanted to work with her and figure out how we could create this product and make it something incredible in New Zealand. And you know, 10 years later, we're here, and we've even managed to make this into a full-time thing for us.
1: What was involved back then, before it was a big thing? Because, well, let's get back to basics as to what it actually is. Many of us will have the old green tea. Sometimes I have to force myself to, but I know it's good for me. All green tea products. But what's involved in actually making the matcha, and when you wanted to start the business, how easy was it to get a supply, for example, of the powder?
14: Yeah, so what most people don't realize about tea is that they all come from the same plant. So English breakfast, Earl Grey, matcha, green tea, they're all from Camellia sinensis. But what makes matcha unique is that the leaves, they have to be shaded before harvest, which is what creates that deep, vivid green color. And that's what farmers tell us concentrates the nutrients of it. So then the whole leaf is then ground into a powder. So you're drinking the entire thing. So back then, 11 years ago, it was quite difficult. You know, when I was doing that research, trying out the different kinds of things, there wasn't really good matcha out there. So luckily, Anna's brother, also my cousin, obviously, he was already living in Japan, and his wife is Japanese, and they helped us find our tea producers back then. So that was very lucky for us. So I don't know if we would be where we are now without getting that initial connection.
1: Wow. So before this was a global craze, you made that connection. I think they were in, were they in Kyoto?
14: They're in Tokyo, but his wife is from Aichi.
1: Right. Okay. So getting the business going involved what for you? What was the sort of supply chain through to getting it to market in those early days?
14: Getting the initial connection, talking to them, and then you tried like a bunch of different matches. So obviously we did get to talk to different people. We tried different matches, and then I think we tried over like 50 different types of matcha. And then eventually we landed on the one that we thought was really good. And then we designed everything ourselves.
1: Packaging, all this kind of stuff.
14: Yeah, we designed it ourselves. We were literally packing the matcha ourselves. We got audited. We made sure we got all the health licenses and everything, but we were literally hand packing everything ourselves. Every single order that you bought was literally hand packed by us. And only recently have we moved into getting factories and third party logistics, just because it's so big now. We can't do it all ourselves. But yeah, for the last 8-9 years, just us doing it. We're also doing full-time jobs, other part-time jobs, doing it late at night. Anna's pregnant, about to pop, and she's still packing orders. So, yeah.
1: Every entrepreneur is slightly crazy, let's face it, in the best possible
14: way. Yeah,
1: in the
14: think
1: best
14: so.
1: Possible way.
14: Yeah.
1: The old, if I knew then what I know now. Why, is it Thea, yeah? Why that name?
14: Thea.
1: It is Thea. Okay,
14: Thea.
1: Sorry.
14: Thea. Yeah. It's all right.
1: So Thea.
14: A lot of people don't quite get that.
1: Yes. Why that name?
14: Yeah, so the name actually, I came up with it one day when I watch a lot of YouTube. I'm a millennial. I love that kind of stuff. And one of the people that I was watching, they were showing this product that they liked, and it was called Athea, like a Nike shoe. I really liked the name. And then I was looking into it more, and I was like, oh my gosh, actually this name, it relates to matcha a lot, because the Latin word for Camellia sinensis is altheanine. RCAs, and then also the amino acid in the matcha plant is L-theanine. And so thea was just a prominent word throughout it. It's also a Roman Titanus, and it also just means tea in general. So it was just the perfect word for us.
1: Who were your early customers and how has that changed?
14: Early customers, definitely a lot of females. It does give off this feminine energy for matcha, which, you know, we love that. And I think a lot of our creativity, our social media and our packaging sort of does align with that. But nowadays, it does feel a lot more gender neutral. Everyone's just buying it. Everyone is now interested, which is really awesome for us to see.
1: Are you importing a wider range of matcha kind of offerings now as the business has matured? You said you tasted those initial 50 different variants. What are the varieties available now?
14: Now we've got 5 different matchas. We did cut down from a few more, but 5 different matchas and 2 different hojichas, which is a roasted green tea.
1: And you were involved primarily then. You do the importing, you've got all the health and safety stuff, all the processing stuff, and you've got your own packaging. Where is it off to market now that it's grown so much? Have you got, are you in retail stores and other places? How does your marketing work?

0: there were like multiple price increases as well. I think that was all over for a bit about how much the prices had to increase because of the demand, but also a heat wave that happened because matcha is a natural plant. So for us, it has become a new way of operating. That's why we had to move into getting factories to help us pack now, and with the 3PL to help us get our orders quickly. But we've managed to negotiate, and we've been able to get everything rolling. So it's going good so far for us.
1: Where are you at now in terms of, are you still working other jobs as well? Are you at the point where you can be all in with the business? Do you want to be?
0: 100% want to be all in on this business. It is now something that we can see as feeding our families. I do work other jobs still, just because the cost of living, you just never know. And as a business owner, you know, at the end of the day, I do still end up putting back things into the business. Whatever I earn, if it needs it, I will put it back. But right now, it does look like I can probably let go of some of those jobs and just fully focus on full time.
1: Go well. Good to talk. Thank you, Mei Chen, who with her cousin Ina are the founders of Thea. This is a New Zealand-based matcha company that got started a decade ago now, before things went completely matcha bonkers. Just after 12 to 12 it is on 9 to noon. Kennedy Warner, can't believe it, it's Garden Bird Survey week again. Good morning to you.
2: Hi. Yes, we've talked about this so many times, Catherine, but I never get tired of talking about birds, and I'm sure neither do you. Well, it's the annual running of the Garden Bird Survey, the 20th year. This is organised by Landcare Research, and it's a great popular citizen science endeavour where anyone who wants to sit for an hour and count the birds in their environment, usually their backyard, but you could go to a park or anywhere you feel like, and then submit that data, and it just goes and gets crunched by the scientists, and trends emerge. And one of the, and they always like to tell you what's been happening lately with a couple of birds, and the Korimako bellbird in the last 5 years has been having a steady increase, which is great for those of us who love that sweet songster of the forest, happening mostly in the South Island, very rapid increase in population in the Nelson region, but also in Canterbury. So if they show maps of these things, and the whole of the South Island indicates a steady increase. Parts of the North Island, particularly Northland, a decrease, which is a disappointing for me. I'm sitting here in Tutukaka, looking across the sea at the Poor Knights Islands, knowing that there is a huge population of bellbirds there, but unfortunately those islands are just on the limit of what a bellbird of the range of bellbird can fly across water, 23 kilometres. That's roughly how far they can fly, which is pretty impressive for a small songbird anyway. So I think a few stragglers do arrive in our forests here, but of course keeping them is a matter of getting that predator control right on the mainland coast. But anyway, this is Garden Survey Week, and so I've been thinking about birds. One of the birds we do see here, and I don't see them in Auckland, but I'm very happy to see them here wandering across the lawn and up the driveway, is the brown quail. Now, a lot of people will be familiar with the Californian quail, which is the one with it looks like it's got a parasol on its head, often seen with a bunch of chicks in tow. That's quite widespread, but the brown quail is smaller, fatter, a very rotund little bird, lovely, I guess you could say, tortoiseshell brown plumage, beautiful plumage, and but a much smaller bird, lacks the parasol. These birds were introduced in the 1860s and 1870s throughout New Zealand, but they're now restricted to the north and to some offshore islands. But they're a very pretty little bird, lovely to hear their quiet peeping in the mornings. So that's one that I'm glad to see here. One bird I'm a little less glad to see around, and maybe I shouldn't say this, but because pūkeko are a beautiful bird, of course, but they have developed –

0: penchant for banana palms, not the fruit itself. Well, I think they'd take the fruit if they could, but they pick the trunks of the palms. They're like beavers. They'll pick so far that the things will fall over. When I came up a couple of weeks ago and noted a couple of my banana palms that I've been lovingly tended over the last year were lying prone, I thought initially, well, maybe there'd been a strong wind while we were away, but not so. The pukekos had been having at them. Needless to say, my banana palms now have a wrap of chicken wire around them, well, pukeko wire perhaps, to prevent the birds from getting at them. But anyway, that's a couple of our of the birds that are up here, and I've got to tell you about another one, and this one is significant because just 2 days ago there was a community planting at a covenanted piece of land between here and Matapuri. So in between Tutukaka and Matapuri, the Bowden family has had this land in their family for a long time and now covenanted it with QE2. And they Guy Bowden and his wife Sandra run a nursery, native plant nursery, but they've been going for so long and the community holds them in very high esteem. And so roughly 100 people showed up on Saturday morning to put 6,000 native plants into the ground in an area where, and I'm getting to the bird part, sorry, this is a circuitous route, but they're putting them in an area where they recently discovered that oi are nesting. Now, what is an oi? Oi is the grey-faced petrel. It's one of the two main types of bird that get the vernacular name mutton bird, the most famous being the titi in off the islands of Rakia or Stewart Island, the sooty petrel. But the grey-faced the sooty shearwater, but the grey-faced petrel is the oi, O-I, and just a few of them have been found nesting on a headland by the on the Bowden's property. So one thing that happened at dawn was the blessing of a po that Guy Bowden had carved, a mutton bird po, if you will, standing on a headland to greet in any incoming oi, and hopefully adding a level of spiritual protection to them or some kind of acknowledgement of these precious birds, which were once very widespread across the coastlines of New Zealand, but now have been, that they're much fewer. So the oi are here, and now there is a po that has been carved and raised to acknowledge that fact, and 6,000 plants are now in the ground, courtesy of the local volunteers, and who were rewarded, I might say, with a delicious hangi put on by the Matapuri folk. So that was my Saturday morning.
1: What sort of ambitions there for the population? Are they doing ongoing predator work?
0: Yes, very much so. They have a lot of predator work. They and the results of that are already showing. Kiwi are roaming around that block of land, and so yes, they initially when they first found the oi, the grey-faced petrel, all of the chicks that year were predated, but now some are surviving, and they have high hopes that the population will establish itself there or re-establish itself in an area that was always part of their breeding territory, and that the predator control will assist with that. I might also say that they are hoping to attract gannets. They've got an array of fiberglass gannets set up nearby. Gannets and in their flying will look down and see these likenesses and think, maybe this is a good breeding area. So there are gannet colonies on the Poor Knights, and Guy is hoping to entice some of them across to set up on this land. And Catherine, to me, this is the true spirit of conservation. I mean, there's been so much angst recently over the changes to the Conservation Act and the the elevation of economic opportunity. But here, these people planting trees, caring, attending to predator traps, caring about the re-establishment of our taonga bird species. This is the true spirit of conservation.
1: Look, there's so many successful programs around the country now. You know, it was Orokanui, which I know is slightly different because it's a beautiful, you know, official sort of inland sanctuary near Dunedin. And they're now, yes. The Dunedinites are getting the kaka that Wellington has to put up with every night because it's got the Zealandia. But supporting
0: oh, you
1: those
0: poor people.
1: Indeed. Supporting those, you know, major long-standing initiatives is all the work that smaller communities are doing in their patch, in their suburbs,
0: yes,
1: that are allowing yes. those bird species to spread and to survive outside the wire, if you like. And they're just yes. everywhere. They're just everywhere.
0: I love the fact that, you know, with so many initiatives, they have what's called that kind of fatigue, donor fatigue. But you don't see it with conservation.
1: Because people, it's not, you're not handing yeah. over your money. You're getting out there with your friends and doing something amazing and hands-on.
0: Absolutely. And quite elderly people, oh, by myself, I'm getting up there, but, you know, really quite elderly people were wielding spades and working for several hours in the hot sun to do this work. And it was just a delight to be part of it.
1: Banks Peninsula is another area now where a really determined sanctuary of sorts is yes. also delivering results as well. So, look, hopefully the citizen science endeavour that is the Garden Bird Survey is showing, it might have a few bird species biases, of course, with whatever's in the area, but hopefully it's showing another example of the rewards being reaped from this commitment. Kennedy, thank
0: yes,
1: you.
0: Yes, there are. Yeah.
1: Thank you, Kennedy Warne. And that is 9 to noon for this Monday. Thank you very much for being with us. Do share any interviews you think others would enjoy if they could not listen live. Stay warm and dry. We'll catch you back from 9 to noon tomorrow. Midday Report now with Guy and Espina.
2: Thanks very much, Catherine. Nau mai, ki te pūrongo o te pōtūtanga. This is Midday Report for Monday, June 29. I'm Guy and Espina. I haere aki nei. Would ACT's plan to cut government departments also spell the end of the politically neutral public service? David Seymour fronts up on his plans to allow ministers to hire and fire government department CEOs. Climate activist Mike Smith has filed a court case against the government's plans to prevent companies being sued over their greenhouse gas emissions. He's with us live. And Wairarapa towns, cut off by last week's storms, getting a drop of food and medical supplies. We check in with the local mayor, Fran Wild.
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0: RNZ News at midday. Good afternoon, I'm Evie Ashton. A High Court jury has found religious leader Kai Xiao Liu and his wife, Lun Yue Xiao, guilty of the kidnapping and manslaughter of one of Liu's followers. The pair have also been found guilty of misconduct over human remains and perverting the course of justice. The body of 70-year-old Xu Lai Wang was found wrapped in rubbish bags in Auckland's Gulf Harbour more than 2 years ago. Liu's mother, Xiao Yun Li, has been found guilty of kidnapping, and his father, Jin Gui Liu, has been found guilty of misconduct to human remains, but the jury couldn't reach a verdict on other charges. A climate change activist has filed a court case against the government's plan to prevent companies being sued over their greenhouse gas emissions. Mike Smith's case against six major emitters prompted the government to announce it will block current and future cases, stopping Mr. Smith's case in its tracks. Our climate change correspondent Kate Newton reports.
1: Mike Smith says he's now filed proceedings in the High Court over the proposed law change. He's asking for a declaration that both the decision and the process behind it are unlawful. RNZ reported last month that an undisclosed briefing document from Fonterra and Z Energy on Mr. Smith's case was provided to the Prime Minister's office. Officials advised the government not to intervene in the court case.
0: The US says all Iranian missiles and drones launched against them have failed to reach their targets. It comes as both sides exchange fire after a ship was hit in the Strait of Hormuz by Iran. World Watch's Andrew McCrae reports.
2: The latest exchange has tested the fragile ceasefire agreement between Washington and Tehran. Iran's Islamic Revolutionary